0: his brow.
1: Why did Jesus have the thorn? Because he redeemed us from the curse. I no longer have to live by the sweat of my brow, the strength of my hand. I have God working in me, through me, and with me.
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4: Welcome in, everyone. Big Wave Dave, David James. That's the audio recorded by Tom Lewis with Cross International as we listen to these children worship. I mean, Tom, that is... You had to be, you know, from the States going and hearing that worship service, seeing those children that otherwise would have been in the ground. They would have died. They would have not known Jesus. But because someone like us invested in their life, Tom, through Cross International, they are thriving and worshiping.
5: Yeah. I mean, wait for my solo part. Here it comes. Not a chance. They were not about to let me get up there and sing. But I will tell you, I was dipping and swaying with them. I'll tell you that. You get moving when you're in an African worship like that. It's so fun. Guys, thank you. Thank you for joining us. Special broadcast. So excited that you're here on the other side of the radio. Thank you to those of you who have already given in our Cross International campaign to rescue the children of Malawi, Zambia, and Uganda through Cross International with your $62 one-time gift for each kiddo. We have about 425 or so children left to reach in our campaign.
4: Fantastic.
5: So thank you.
4: Yes.
5: We're making progress. We had a little over 900 when we started. So we're just a smidgen over halfway. We're getting there, but we need your help right now in this moment to really make some progress, guys. It gets a little quiet on the phones, and so we're ready to see the phones light up, the web blow up. We've rented the entire internet just for you. Just kidding. As you know, it's a $62 one-time gift to provide food, clean water, Christian education, Bibles in their own language, and more for one child. Five children. I love the family gift in this campaign. It's a $310 gift. We've had a number of you doing that. Thank you for that. We've had a number of you that have given for 10 children. Thank you for that as well. That's a $620 gift. We've had some of you said, you know what, I could rescue a child a month, or maybe divide up your gift for a family of 5 or 10 and make it over 12 months. Because literally, guys, with about $50 a month, a smidgen more, about $51 a month, do you realize you can rescue 10 beautiful children?
4: Beautiful.
5: So we're going to give you the number. Here it is. It's 877-539-0064, 877-539-0064. 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
4: You know, when we talk about the children that would have died because of a lack of fresh, clean water, malnutrition, parasites in that water, or sharing the same water source as animals, and literally eating garbage in a garbage dump, foraging through garbage dumps. Tom and I have both seen this. It breaks your heart. And you say to yourself, Lord God, how do I go back to the States and articulate that these 425 children that hang in the balance are a gift? It transcends time. It's like a legacy being gifted to the children of Malawi, because through the children, as they grow older, they're not going to be locked in poverty. You see, what happens here is the children learn how to read and how to write. Got to get them healthy first. And then they start dreaming of a future and a hope.
5: Yes.
4: After learning how to read through Scripture and the Holy Spirit changing their hearts and asking Jesus into their life. So what does that look like as a return on investment? Every one of us, whether we're gifting for the 10 children, $620 gift, 5 children, $310 gift, 877-539-0064. What does our investment sound like?
6: I want to be a nurse. I want to tell people about God.
0: and I want to see healing through the people.
6: I want to be a singer.
0: An engineer. I want to fix things. I want to be a doctor to heal people who are sick.
7: A farmer. I want to have a good field full of maize.
8: Pastor, so that I can preach to people about Jesus.
9: Wow, Tom. I mean...
5: incredible.
9: Pastor, a farmer.
5: Yeah.
9: A doctor, a singer.
5: Mm-hmm. Mm-hmm. And it happens. And, Dave, you said it. And you know what happens, guys, when these kids, they get that education and learn the Word of God, and they're whole and healthy and love Jesus, and they're smart. Guys, they are transforming their families and villages because of what God is doing in them. It is an amazing transformation that's happening. But it starts with the children. Complete villages transformed because we provided hope and help and food for the children. And the whole village is impacted. You get a clean water well in a village, guys, it changes everything. It changes everything. Mm. They are so hopeful just to have a clean water well and not have to go to an open water source and carry a bucket for hours one way, 5-gallon bucket, and carry it back home and get up in the middle of the night the next day and do it again. Zach Olis, our president and CEO, tells a story about that very thing. And literally, guys, it's happening, and it happens every day. Until friends like you come alongside Cross International and say, you know what, we can make a difference.
9: You want to talk about Taranika Village, right, and the fresh water project,
5: Tom? Absolutely. Yes.
9: All right, here's Zach Olis talking that very. This is what our return on investment does. The summertime, we're taking sips. You might be a freeway, highways, interstate, and you're going to stop by wherever, Bucky's, wherever, and get some fresh, delicious water or drink a cherry Coke. Listen to how the fresh, clean water changes it all. Zach Olis talks about it at Cross International.
10: This village that we work in, Tanganyika Village in Malawi, never had a water project, never had a working water system until Cross came alongside of our partners and really invested into a community well. Before then, water was captured from a dug pit, and during drought season, they would just have to dig deeper. That's been the only water source for this community since the 1960s.
5: I mean, can you imagine? And think about how convenient it is for us to go by. And Dave just said it. You stop by a convenience store and grab your favorite brand.
9: Yes.
5: You don't just grab a bottle. 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Don't kid me. I do it, too. And yeah. I mean, if our brand is not in there, it's like, what happened? How come there's no XYZ brand in here? Well, our Spire hadn't showed up yet. You know, and we get ticked off because we don't have our brand of water. And, you know, we're laughing, and guys, but here's the thing. We're blessed.
9: Yes.
5: We are blessed. Mm. We've got 425 left. I wonder, before giving the number, could there be one friend that would say yes to a gift for 100 children? Mm. Now, listen, this has happened in the past, actually a couple of times. And so I'm going to ask, if that's you and God has blessed you, my friend, right now to join us with your best gift, Cross International, 100 children. Now, if you're feeling that little nudge and that little tug on your heart, that's likely the Holy Spirit. But for many of us, we're saying, man, I wish that I could do that. I wish I was that blessed that I could rescue 100 of these little ones. But I could give for a family of five. That 310. Or I can give for 10 kiddos $620 and stretch a little bit. Or maybe you're listening, you say, I can give in honor of my three beautiful grandkids. That gift for three children, $186. You may just say, here's a couple $100. Help as many kids as you can. So guys, here's the number. These are one-time gifts. Go to work immediately. Over 96 cents of every dollar going to this program right there.
9: Wonderful.
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9: You know, I just, before we hear Jimmy Dodd, the chairman of the board of Cross International, it's Big Wave Dave, David James, along with Tom Lewis, Cross International. We invested alongside you, not just advocating for these final 425, as Tom mentioned, we had about 900 that Cross International
4: said we have an urgent need for WAVA. We're down to 425, and the urgency of getting these 425

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6: I have what I have because I'm a hard worker. And I kind of laugh at them a little bit in a respectful way. But I just kind of think, wow, they're incredibly naive. Because I know really smart people that work a lot harder than me who live in the Ukraine, who live in Haiti, that might be in Gaza, that might be in a lot of places around the world, in Venezuela, other places around the world, where it is incredibly difficult to even survive. You're struggling to survive. I've met cross partners in places like Nicaragua and other places where they're struggling to survive. So first of all, I have to understand, I have what I have by the grace of God. God has blessed me. And so what do I do with my blessing? Is my blessing to make me feel better, to do more things for just me? No, it says very clearly in Psalm 67, we're blessed so that we can make an impact around the world. And Cross International believes that we should take our blessings and find other ways to bless people around the world. We work with so many partners that need that blessing and can use that blessing to do incredible things to serve in their communities. So I really stand on Psalm 67.
7: Dave, one thing that Jimmy shared there in that audio is so important is that we partner so that our partners on the ground, in this case Malawi, Zambia, Uganda, that we're working direct with, reach the children and families in their villages. And that's, I think, one of the most important aspects of how Cross works.
8: Right.
7: And reassures you, my friend, that when you give, your money doesn't go into some dark hole somewhere. 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Like we mentioned, the remaining 425 kids, we know them. Our partners know them by name. They know where they're at. They're ready to get them and rescue them and change their life. But we need your help, your prayers, and your partnership financially to be able to do it. In just a moment, we're going to hear from Zach, the president and CEO of Cross. But I want to give you the number. This is the most important thing, guys. And Dave and I pray that as you're listening, you'll allow God to direct your heart to ask you how many of these beautiful little ones you can help right there on the ground in Malawi, Zambia, and Uganda. Every one of them has a name. They may not be able to write it, but they know their name. 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

0: that are Cross International today.
1: Praise God. Zach Olas, President, CEO. 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I love it. I love it. I love it. And so, and I know you do too. I just used it on Amazon probably yesterday.
2: Dangerous.
1: I mean,
2: yes.
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2: You know, we have about 6 minutes left in the broadcast, and that food and the safe water and the Christian education, the medical care, learning about the one true God, that's our gift. And we have 425 remaining of these 900. Chris Tomlin, Pastor Greg Laurie, Harvest Christian Fellowship, calls Chris Tomlin America's worship leader. He talks Cross International and the impact of our gift.
3: If you live in America, that is definitely, there's no excuse. Almost anybody who makes any kind of income in America is probably in the top 10% of the wealth of the world. And God has given you so many resources. He's given me so many resources. And it's not just should you do this, but it is a command from Scripture to remember the poor, to lift up the poor, to bless those who are less fortunate than you. So I pray that you just live the words of Jesus. Live those words and live the life of Jesus Christ as you follow him. And remember, he said, those who do it to the least of these do it unto me.

0: Tom, Chris talking about, and then, of course, how great is our God, the worship that we sing there, and just saying to ourselves, Lord God, the problem is starving children, a lack of fresh, clean water, and education. We give those three, plus they learn how great your name is as Messiah. Amen. Come to know you, have a hope and a dream for a future as they grow older, no longer hopeless anymore, but change the trajectory of their family. In Jesus' name, they have a future and a hope in Malawi, and it all is unlocked with our gift right now. Isn't that, how great is our God to be able to use us in the next 3.5 minutes right now, Tom, to transform 425 children?
1: You know, as I listen to Chris Tomlin, Dave, you'll enjoy this. I was thinking back to a child's prayer, and likely you and I, we all prayed it, right? God is great. God is good. Let us thank him for our food.
0: Yeah.
1: I wonder, I'm going to ask, when was the last time we stopped and just prayed that powerful, beautiful, but simple prayer to thank him for the very food that we have? Guys, our lives are so busy. And sometimes we toss up these little cat prayers. Lord, thanks for the food. Amen. When was the last time we stood to honor God for the way he's blessed us? When was the last time we joined hands around the table with our family and stood and said, as a family, God, thank you for the incredible blessings you have bestowed on our family? My friend, I pray that in this moment, I just feel in my heart that many of you are saying, Tommy, you're right, we're so blessed, we're so blessed. And do you realize, my friend, and we're going to give you the number again in just a minute, do you realize that as we come together as the body of Christ, we are giving these children a hope and a future? Dave, if you could grab cut three. We are giving these children a dream, a hope, a future. We are transforming and rewriting their story, just like you heard from Zach Olis. Here they are.
2: I can have a better future, and I can lead others a better life so that we can have a good future, so that we can learn somewhere where they teach about God.
3: To have a good education and to learn more about Jesus
4: is perfect and fun, and we are healthy and go to school with no problems.
1: Praise God.
0: Oh, so good.
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1: I love the Spirit, Jesus in my heart. I love the Spirit, Jesus in my heart. How take about Jesus, Jesus in my heart. How take about Jesus, Jesus in my heart. I love the Father, Jesus in my heart. How take about Jesus, Jesus in my heart. How take about Jesus, Jesus in my heart.
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14: With Deseret News, I'm Mary Rose. Iran has fired ballistic missiles and drones toward Beirut and Kuwait. The U.S. said it intercepted several aimed at Gulf allies and the Strait of Hormuz. Iran said it targeted the U.S. military, and its foreign ministry accused the U.S. of attacking surveillance facilities on Qasem Island. Residents of St. Petersburg have been told to stay indoors after a large-scale Ukrainian drone attack targeted the city. It highlights Kyiv's growing ability to strike deep inside Russia. And Golden Tempo is the winner of 158th Belmont Stakes. Secretary of War Pete Hegseth is urging European leaders to remain vigilant against the threat of dangerous ideologies posed by modern-day immigration. Speaking at an American cemetery in Normandy on Saturday, he warned Western allies' beaches are now being stormed by boatloads of...
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19: God's plan for humanity will triumph. God's purposes for humanity will triumph. Jesus will come. Jesus will come. The earth will be lightened with the glory of God.
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19: Let's look at the first six chapters. Chapter 1, what does it say about God? He's the God who turns defeat into victory, sorrow into joy. We can trust Him. Chapter 2, He's the God who knows the future. We can put our lives in His hands. Chapter 3, He is the God who is the mighty intercessor who delivers. Chapter 4, He is the God who's King of Kings and Lord of Lords. Chapter 5, He's the God of justice and judgment who calls us to commitment. Chapter 6, He is the God who's steadfast forever and ever and ever. He's steadfast. He was with Daniel when he was 17, taken into captivity. He's with Daniel when he's 87, go thrown into the lions, and He's steadfast. And the steadfast God is a mighty God that cares and delivers. Now, the first six chapters have to do with the stories in Daniel. Last six chapters have to do with the prophecies in Daniel. Daniel chapter 7. Daniel has a vision of a lion, bear, leopard, dragon. Then a dragon-like beast, which is not fully described. Then 10 horns. Then a little horn comes up out of that. But you have the 10 horns there. And you have this attempt. Then you have the vision of the judgment. Then you have this attempt to change the very law of God. What is the theme of Daniel chapter 7? The theme of Daniel chapter 7 is simply this. In Daniel 7, God is the God whose kingdom triumphs. The theme of Daniel chapter 7 is the kingdom of God. Babylon raises, but it falls. The kingdom of God triumphs. Medo-Persia rises up. Greece rises up. Rome rises up. Then you have the 10 divisions of Rome. Then you have this little horn power, a religious political kingdom. But what happens? Daniel says, I looked up. Daniel 7, verse 9, I watched till thrones were put in place and the Ancient of Days was seated. His garment was white as snow. His hair of his head was like pure wool. His throne as a fiery flame. See, Daniel's 7 is a battle for the throne. Babylon, Medo-Persia, Greece, Rome, battle for the throne. But in Daniel chapter 7, what happens? Christ approaches the Father in the judgment. And the Bible says, verse 13, I was watching in the night visions, and behold, one like the Son of Man, coming with the clouds of heaven. He came with the Ancient of Days, and they brought him near before him. And to him, that's Christ, was given dominion and glory and kingdom, that all peoples, nations, and languages should serve him. His dominion is an everlasting division, which shall not pass away. His kingdom, the one that will not be destroyed. Babylon rose and fell. Medo-Persia rose and fell. Greece rose and fell. Rome rose and fell. 10 divisions of Rome. There was an attempt by this religious political power to change God's law, to create a kingdom of God, so forth on earth. The judgment comes. All wicked powers are condemned in the judgment. God's people are exonerated in the judgment. Judgment is passed according to Daniel chapter 7. Judgment is passed in favor, verse 22, of the saints of God. And as this court is seated, the dominion of all the earthly powers is taken away. And the kingdoms, verse 27, and dominion and the greatness of the kingdoms under the whole heaven shall be given to the people of the saints of the Most High. What is the theme of Daniel chapter 7? It's the God whose kingdom triumphs. What does it say about you and me? It says that as we are faithful to God, he will pass in the judgment, favorable commitment by Christ to us. Judgment was passed in favor of the saints in the judgment. We need not fear the heavenly judgment in Christ, because the Bible says there's no condemnation to those who are in Christ Jesus. When our names come up in judgment, Jesus steps forth. He says, this man is one of mine. This woman is one of mine. I shed my blood for them. I pardoned them. I removed their guilt. This man, this woman is one of mine. I've sent light and truth to their mind. I arranged circumstances in their life from the time they were born. I have been with them and guided them and direct them. What does it say about life today? It says that we need not fear the judgment, that when Christ's kingdom triumphs, we can triumph with it. And in fact, there's some encouraging words there. Verse 27, then the kingdom and dominion and the greatness of the kingdoms under the whole heaven shall be given to the people of the saints of the Most High. The kingdom is an everlasting kingdom. So God in the judgment gives the kingdoms of this world to Christ. And in the judgment, Christ, according to verse 27, gives the kingdoms to the people of God. What does this chapter say about God? He's the God of the everlasting kingdom. What does it say about you and me? We can reign with him in that everlasting kingdom. What does it say about end events? It says evil is not going to triumph. Christ is. Now, Daniel chapter 8. In Daniel chapter 7, we see the God whose kingdom triumphs. In Daniel chapter 8, we see the God whose truth triumphs. In Daniel chapter 8, the battle is against the truth of God. We have the vision of the ram and the he-goat. Now, Babylon is not mentioned in Daniel 8 because Babylon has faded away. But here in Daniel chapter 8, we have the male goat. The Bible says clearly that that represents Greece. And we have the ram that preceded it that represents Medo-Persia. The ram has two horns representing the Medes and the Persians. The male goat has a single horn representing Alexander the Great. That single horn is broken into four horns representing Alexander's generals, Cassander, Lysimachus, Ptolemy and Seleucus. But then, after Medo-Persia fades away, after Greece fades away, God is just giving us a position now. Then you have this power coming from one of the winds. It comes from the northwest, and it pushes toward the east. The power of Rome that followed Medo-Persia in Greece, it conquers the kingdoms of this world, but then out of that power arises a religious political power that attempts to destroy the people of God, and it casts the truth to the ground. Now notice Daniel chapter 8, verse 11 to 14. And he exalted himself as high as the prince of the host. And by him, the daily sacrifice, sacrifice is a supplied word, the daily was taken away. What's that daily? It's another word is continual or regular, everything that happened in the ancient sanctuary. The ram and the he-goat are sanctuary animals. And so this is talking about the sanctuary, as we shall see. There were two sanctuaries, the one in the Old Testament that we get lessons from. In the Old Testament, the sacrifices were sacrificed every day. They represented Jesus, the Lamb of Christ that would die, the Lamb of God that would die for us. The dying lamb represents Christ. The living priest represents Christ. Everything in the sanctuary talks about Jesus. Daniel chapter 8. Then I heard a holy one speaking. And let's go back, though, and get verse 10 and 11. It grew to the host of heaven. So here you have this religious political power that grows to the host of heaven, cast down some of the host and some of the stars to the ground and trampled on them. What is this speaking about? Well, verse 24 tells us, his power shall be mighty, but not by his own power. He shall destroy fearfully and shall prosper and thrive. He shall destroy the mighty and also the holy people. So what is this talking about in this verse? Persecution against the people of God by the medieval church by Rome in the early centuries and the medieval church during the Dark Ages. Then it says he even exalted himself as high as the prince of the host. Who's that? That's Jesus Christ. By him the daily was taken away. What's that daily? It's everything that has to do with the sanctuary. So there's a counterfeit religious system set up on earth with its counterfeit sanctuary, its counterfeit priests, its counterfeit sacrifice of an earthly mass. See, this is all about this power, the medieval church. Then it says, verse 13, then I heard a holy one speaking, and another holy one said to the certain one who was speaking, how long will the vision be concerning the transgression of desolation, giving both the sanctuary and the host to be trampled underfoot? Now, what did this power do? According to verse 12, because of transgression, an army was given over to the horn to oppose the daily sacrifices, and he cast truth to the ground. He did all this and prospered. So here is truth cast to the ground. And the question is, how long will truth be cast to the ground? Verse 14 in Daniel 8 says, unto 2,300 days, then shall the sanctuary be cleansed. In other words, another word for cleansed in Hebrew is restored. Whenever that 2,300-day period ends, and we've shown in past programs that that would end in 1844, God would raise up a movement. He'd raise up a divine movement of destiny to restore truth to the world. The truth about Jesus, the truth about his sacrifice, the truth about his priesthood, the truth about his law, that truth would triumph. Here's the key thing to remember in Daniel chapter 8. And that is, God is the God whose truth stamped down and crushed and apparently defeated. That truth would rise again, and God's truth will triumph. What does it say about you and me?
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20: 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And now, back to Pastor Mark Finley.
19: What does it say about you and me? It says, be a seeker after truth. Jesus said in John 8, verse 32, you shall know the truth, and the truth shall set you free. Jesus said in John 14, verse 6, I am the way, the truth, and the life. Jesus said in John 17, verse 17, sanctify them through thy word. Thy word is what? Truth. Jesus said in John 7, verse 17, if any man will do his will, he shall know the truth. You can know the truth. Proverbs 23, verse 23 says, buy the truth and sell it not. Truth is going to triumph at last, my friend, and you and I can triumph with it. What does this chapter 8 say about end events? It says simply this about end events. It says that end time truth is going to triumph, not going to be defeated. Truth is not going to be flickering like some candle and go out blown in the wind, but truth is going to triumph, and you and I can triumph with it. Let's summarize the first 8 chapters. What did the first 8 chapters of Daniel say? Chapter 1, he's the God who turns defeat into victory. Chapter 2, he's the God who knows the future. Chapter 3, he's the God who delivers his people. Chapter 4, he is the God who's King of Kings and Lord of Lords. Chapter 5, he's the God of justice and judgment. Chapter 6, he's the God who's steadfast forever and will be with us in every trial. Chapter 7, he's the God whose kingdom will triumph. Chapter 8, he's the God whose truth will triumph. Chapter 9. In chapter 9, he's the keeper of the covenant. In chapter 9, Gabriel comes back to explain to Daniel the meaning of these 2,300 years. And in this time prophecy in Daniel chapter 9, we find 70 weeks of the prophecy, or 490 years. You remember in the Bible, it says that one prophetic day. Now, that's not every time a day mentioned in the Bible is a year, but one prophetic day in the prophecies of Daniel and Revelation. When you have symbolic language, you have symbolic time periods. When it says 70 weeks are determined upon my people, you know, somebody said, if the shoe fits, wear it. Well, does the shoe fit in the 70-week prophecy? What does it say in that 70-week of that 490 years? It says, Daniel, chapter 9, God's the keeper of the covenant. God never fails. Daniel, chapter 9. We look there at Daniel 9 and verse 25. He informed me, that's Gabriel, and talked with me and said, O Daniel, I've now come forth to give you skill and understanding. At the beginning of your supplications, the command went out, and I've come to tell you, for you're greatly beloved. Here is Daniel perplexed, but he's greatly beloved. Verse 25, know and understand that from the command to restore and build Jerusalem to Messiah the Prince shall be 7 weeks and 62 weeks. Wait a minute. Here's a prophecy that says from the command to restore and build Jerusalem to the Messiah shall be 69 prophetic weeks. That's 483 years. What does that take you down to? When does the prophecy begin? From the commandment to restore and build Jerusalem. Daniel would have known that as a significant event. Why? Because Daniel's in captivity. His people are in captivity to Babylon. And then the Medo-Persian Empire takes over. And when Medo-Persia takes over, Daniel would be looking for the time of a decree to restore and to build Jerusalem. When did that take place? Artaxerxes passed that decree in 457 BC. 69 prophetic weeks. 7 times 69, 7 days in a week. 483 days, 483 prophetic years. Where does that take you? To 27 AD. Exactly the year that Christ is baptized. Exactly. The decree goes forth in the fall of 457. 483 years later, the fall of 27, Jesus is baptized. And when he's baptized, what does he say in Mark 1, verse 14? The time is fulfilled. But yet, we go on. It says, after that period of time, the Messiah would be cut off. What does cut off mean? Crucified. Then he'll confirm the covenant with many for 1 week. And in the middle of the week, he'll bring an end of sacrifice and offering. Who is the he there? Well, in verse 25, the theme is the Messiah. In verse 26, the theme is the Messiah. In verse 27, it's not the Antichrist that's going to confirm the covenant. The Bible does not say in any place that the Antichrist ever establishes a covenant. He, that is Christ, shall confirm the covenant many with 1 week. The middle of the week, he'll bring an end to sacrifice and offering. If I've got 27 AD and I've got 3.5 years after that period of time, if I do that, what does that take me? 3 years from the fall of 27 takes me to the fall of 30. 6 more months takes me to the spring of 31. What Jewish feast took place in the spring? The Passover. When was Christ crucified? Exactly at 33 years old in the spring of 31 AD. What happened 3.5 years later? The gospel went to the Gentiles. What does Daniel 9 say? It says God has a divine timetable. It says that God is the keeper of the covenant. Christ came on time. Christ was crucified on time. The gospel went to the Gentiles on time. In the 70 weeks of the 490 years, the angel said, Gabriel said to Daniel, do you believe the Gabriel? Do you believe the angel? It said 70 weeks are determined upon your people. Who are Daniel's people? The Jews. The word determined there in Hebrew is chatuk. It means cut off. 70 weeks are cut off from what? The 2,300 days. How many days in 70 weeks? 490. 490 cut off. They're the first part of the prophecy of the 2,300 days that relate to the Jews. Second part of the prophecy relates to end events. If 490 years of 2,300 ran out in 34 AD, we'd have 1810 years left. 490, 1810, 2,300. First 490 run out in 34 AD, 1810 more years. When does that run out? In 1844. What does that mean? It means that since that period of time, we have been living in what the Bible calls end time. We've been living in God's judgment hour. We've been living when judgment hangs over the earth. You say, that's a long time. Sure, but Noah preached 120 years, right? And our population is much greater. We've been living at a time when the gospel, Jesus said, Matthew 24, verse 14, this gospel of the kingdom will be preached in all the world as a witness to all nations. Then the end shall come. Revelation 14, verse 6. I saw another angel flying in the midst of heaven, having the everlasting gospel to preach to them that dwell on the earth, to every nation, kindred, tongue, and people. What does Daniel 9 say to us? It says God's the keeper of the covenant. What does Daniel 9 say to us? It says, be patient, my brother, my sister. God says, I have a divine timetable. What does it say about end events? It says we're living at end time. Prepare for the coming of Jesus. Daniel chapter 10. Daniel chapter 10. Daniel's praying about the deliverance of the Jews. And as he prays for 3 weeks. There's apparently no answer. But then in Daniel chapter 10, verse 12, then he said to me, that's Gabriel, do not fear, Daniel, from the first day you set your heart to understand and to humble yourself before your God. Your words were heard, and I've come because of your words. In Daniel chapter 10, Daniel prays, but it doesn't appear that anything's happening for 3 weeks. Have you ever felt that you prayed and your prayers are going up to heaven and nothing's happening? But the angel Gabriel comes and says, from the first day that you prayed, I came. Well, why wasn't there any immediate answer? He tells you. But the prince of the kingdom of Persia, who's that? Well, it's not Cyrus, because Cyrus, the Bible says, was the king of Persia in this chapter. The prince of the kingdom of Persia. Remember, Jesus said, the prince of this world, John chapter 12, comes and he has nothing in me. Remember, in Ephesians chapter 2, the Bible says that Satan is the prince of the power of the air. So the prince of the kingdom of Persia is obviously Satan. He withstood Gabriel for 21 days. Then Michael, it doesn't say, our translation is one of the chief princes, the chief prince, the mighty one of heaven, comes to help me, for I had been left alone with the kings of Persia. So what's going on here? Daniel's praying, and there's a battle between good and evil. There's a battle between Christ and Satan. There's this tremendous battle. Daniel keeps praying. He keeps persisting. See, sometimes our prayers are not answered. Why? Because we're in a battle. Ephesians 6, verse 12, we wrestle not against flesh and blood, but against principalities and powers of evil in wicked places. So Daniel's praying, and there's this battle over the mind of Cyrus between the good and evil angels. As Daniel keeps praying, the evil angels are trying to bring darkness to Cyrus's mind. The good angels are fighting against him. Then Michael. Who's Michael? The mighty one of heaven. The mighty one, Michael, the mighty one comes. The all-powerful one comes. He beats back all the forces of hell. And Cyrus signs the decree so God's people can go free. What does Daniel 10 have to say to you and to me today? First, it tells us that God is the God who answers prayer. He's the God who answers prayer. Secondly, it says to you and me, persist in prayer. Don't give up. And thirdly, it says to a people living at the time of the end, as we pray for the coming of Jesus, as we pray that phrase in the Lord's Prayer, thy kingdom come, as we pray the prayer of John in Revelation 22, the last verse, even so, come quickly, Lord Jesus, that Jesus will answer that prayer. Principalities and powers of hell will be defeated. Daniel chapter 11. You have the description of Persia again, the description of the Grecian Empire. You have the description of the Roman Empire. And you have this battle with all these empires against God's people. And the great theme of Daniel chapter 11 is that the people of God are going to triumph. If you look at Daniel chapter 11, verse 32, those who do wickedly against the covenant, he shall corrupt with flattery. But the people who know their God shall be strong and carry out exploits. And those of the people who understand shall instruct many. For many days they shall fall by sword and flame, by captivity and plundering. So the people of God would experience captivity in the last days. They would experience suffering. They would experience plundering, but the people of God would be sharing God's love, sharing God's goodness. The light of God's truth would shine everywhere. The people of God would triumph. Revelation 18, verse 1, I saw another angel come down from heaven, and the earth was lightened with the glory of God. Habakkuk chapter 2, verse 14, and the knowledge of the glory of God would cover the earth as waters cover the sea. Daniel chapter 11. The people of God are going to triumph. You come to the end of Daniel chapter 11. There's the battle between the king of the north, the king of the south, the king of the north representing atheism, the king of the south representing false religion. And in the middle of that is Israel or God's people today. But what happens? God's people triumph. Atheism does not triumph. False religion does not triumph. But the people of God in Christ triumph. That leads us to Daniel chapter 12. At that time, Michael, the battle is raging between good and evil. Michael stands up, the great prince who stands for the sons of your people. And there shall be a time of trouble such as never was since there was a nation, even at that same time. And at that time, your people shall be delivered.
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19: Daniel 1, he's the God who turns defeat into victory. Daniel 2, he's the God who knows the future. Daniel chapter 3, he is the God that leaps into the flames of life and delivers us. Daniel chapter 4, he's the God who's King of kings and Lord of lords. Daniel chapter 5, he's the God of justice and judgment. Daniel chapter 6, he is the God who's steadfast forever with us in the lion's dens of life. Daniel chapter 7, he is the God whose kingdom will triumph. Daniel chapter 8, he's the God whose truth will triumph. Daniel chapter 9, he is the God who keeps the covenant. Daniel chapter 10, he is the God who answers prayer. Daniel chapter 11, he is the God whose people will triumph. Daniel chapter 12, he's the God whose purposes and plans will triumph.
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14: With SRN News, I'm Mary Rose. Defense Secretary Pete Hegseth is urging European leaders to remain vigilant against the threat of dangerous ideologies posed by modern-day immigration. Speaking at an American cemetery in Normandy Saturday, Hegseth warned Western allies beaches are now being stormed by boatloads of immigrants bringing different ideologies to the continent. The Pentagon chief was in France to mark the 82nd anniversary of D-Day, the Allied invasion that ultimately led to the defeat of Nazi Germany and the end of World War II. Golden Tempo is the winner of the 158th Belmont Stakes. The horse took first in the Kentucky Derby earlier this year, and Renegade took third, Commandment took second. Trainer Cherie DeVoe is now the first female trainer to win two.
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26: Jesus said, "This is the will of my Father, that everyone who beholds the Son and believes in him will have eternal life." Let's pray. Jesus, save me. Forgive me for all my sins. I will follow you, Jesus. If you would like prayer, you're welcome to call 267-367-LOVE. 267-367-LOVE.
27: You see, the proof of Christ's identity was not how good he looked, how smooth he talked, how great he might have sang, or how much he was liked. The proof of his deity was how much he helped. You know, somebody said, God doesn't love us because we're valuable. We're valuable because God loves us. And what we see here is Jesus didn't come for the perfect. Jesus didn't interview the man about how well he behaved the night before. Jesus didn't ask the man any questions about his spirituality, because the issue was not the sin or the illness in the man, but the greatness of the God that wanted to extend forgiveness and mercy. Your sin, your issue is never bigger than our God. Amen. Amen.
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29: Hi there, this is Lon Solomon, and I'd like to welcome you to our program today. 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
30: What about the person who claims to be a follower of Jesus Christ, but their Christian life isn't what it ought to be? You know, a follower of Christ who keeps right on living la vida loca. You understand what I'm saying? A person who never does establish a distinctively Christ-centered lifestyle, is this person's salvation still eternally secure? Well, the problem with this question, my friends, is that it's based on a faulty understanding of God's plan of salvation. When it comes to our salvation, the Bible is clear that human good works have nothing to do with it before or after we're saved. Listen, Romans chapter 3, verse 20. Therefore, no one will be declared righteous in God's sight by observing the Old Testament law. That is, by their own good works, by their own religious activity. So then how does a person become righteous in God's sight so they can go to heaven? Well, we learned the answer to that a couple weeks ago. Next verse. But now, a righteousness from God, an imputed righteousness from God, which is apart from human performance, has been made known to us. This imputed righteousness from God comes through faith in Jesus Christ to all who believe. Ephesians chapter 2, verse 8, for it is by grace that you've been saved through faith, not of yourselves. It is the gift of God, not the result of human works. The point, my friends, is that we didn't get our salvation because of good performance, and we can't lose our salvation because of bad performance, because our Christian life isn't what it ought to be. Our salvation from the start to the finish is all based on the undeserved grace of God. Now, this idea that we get our salvation through faith in Christ, but that we keep it by performing good works and religious activity, this is not a new idea. As a matter of fact, we find that idea right in the New Testament. This is the problem that the believers in Galatia had when Paul wrote them his letter. And look what Paul says about this, Galatians 3:2. He says, "You foolish Galatians, tell me one thing. Did you receive eternal life by observing the law, by your own good works, by your own religious activity, or by believing God's promise by faith?" Well, of course, it's the latter. He goes on to say, "Are you so foolish, having begun by the Spirit and by God's grace? Are you now being perfected by the works of the flesh?" Paul says, "What's wrong with you guys? You didn't get your salvation by good works, religious activity, by the works of the flesh. So why in the world would you try to maintain your salvation by the works of the flesh?" Friends, the bottom line is not only is it the grace of God that saves us, it is the grace of God that keeps us saved, not our Christian lives being what they ought to be. Besides, whose Christian life is ever what it ought to be? Not, certainly not mine, and certainly not yours. You say, "Now, wait a minute, Hoss. Don't start telling me about my Christian life, will you? What do you know? I mean, I don't smoke or drink or cuss or chew or hang around with them which do. So don't start telling me about my Christian life." Well, you may not do any of those things, but hey, how about this? Do you look at women? Do you gossip? Do you think and say bad things about other people? You say never. Your boss? Uh-huh. Do you speed? Do you roll stop signs? Do you covet purses and shoes when you walk through the mall? Of course you do. We all do. We all do. Friends, listen to me. If the only followers of Christ who ever got into heaven were those whose Christian lives were what they ought to be, heaven would be empty. There'd be nobody there. The reason there are people in heaven is because, as 2 Timothy 2:13 says, even if we are faithless, God remains faithful. He cannot deny who he is. Praise God for that. Now, question number two. So you say, "So long, what you're saying is that because I'm eternally secure, I mean, it really doesn't matter what kind of earthly Christian life I live, right?" Wrong. Wrong. 1,000 times wrong. I didn't say that, and the Bible doesn't say that. What the Bible says is that the kind of earthly life we live has nothing to do with us getting into heaven, but friends, it has everything to do with the kind of reception we're going to receive when we arrive. 1 Corinthians chapter 3, verse 11. Here we go. "For no other foundation can anyone lay," that is for their Christian life, "than that which is laid, which is Jesus Christ." Now, If anyone builds on this foundation, they can use gold, silver, and precious stones, or wood, hay, and stubble. In other words, the Bible's telling us there are two kinds of Christian lives that we can build on the foundation of Jesus Christ. The first kind of Christian life is one that uses gold and silver and precious stones. This represents a Christian life that's characterized by obedience to God and service for Christ and living under the lordship of Christ. There's a second kind of Christian life that we can build on the same foundation, that is the Lord, and that is one that uses wood, hay, and stubble. This characterizes a Christian life that is full of disobedience to God and spiritual waywardness and living for self. Now watch, verse 13, each person's work will become clear because it will be revealed by fire. And this fire shall test the quality of each person's work. If any person's work that they built on the foundation, on Christ, talking about their Christian life here, survives this test of fire, that person shall receive a reward. But if any person's work is burned up, that person shall suffer loss of reward, yet he himself, say the next three words with me, shall be saved. Uh-huh. What's God saying here, folks? He's saying that when we get to heaven, as believers, God's going to pull out his cosmic flamethrower, and he is going to open fire on our Christian lives. Not on what we did BC, before Christ. Everything you did before you came to Christ went under the blood, and that is not at issue anymore. We're talking here about what we did after we came to Christ. And when the smoke clears, God's going to see what survives. The gold, the silver, and the precious stones, they're still going to be there. The wood, the hay, and the stubble, they're all going to be gone, burned up. And then God, the Bible says, will reward us for what survives. These are the rewards in heaven for believers that the Bible's always talking about. For example, Revelation 22:12, Jesus said, "Behold, I'm coming quickly, and my reward is with me to render to every person according to what they've done." And this is why the Apostle John wrote believers, 2 John 8, and said, "Look to yourselves, that you may not lose what you've worked for,

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6: What we said last week, that when we come to Christ, God makes a contract with us. And part of that contract, there are terms to that contract. One of them is that the Holy Spirit now comes to live inside of us, to indwell us. And what does the Holy Spirit do inside of us? Well, he does a lot of things, but one of the things he does, John 16:8, is he convicts people concerning sin. Hey, listen to David's testimony after he had committed sin with Bathsheba about what the Holy Spirit did to him. Psalm 38, verse 1. O Lord, David says, rebuke me no longer in your anger and chasten me not in your wrath. Verse 2, for your arrows have sunk deep into me and your hand has come down hard on me. Verse 3, there is no soundness in my flesh and no health in my bones because of my sin. Verse 4, my sins have gone over my head. And as a heavy burden, they weigh too much for me. Verse 5, my wounds grow foul and fester because of my folly. I am bent over and prostrate. I am utterly spent and crushed because of the tumult in my heart. Hey, what's going on here? I'll tell you what's going on here. It's the Holy Spirit convicting this man of his sin. And the Holy Spirit was whooping it to him. And finally, David says, Uncle, okay, God, you know, enough. Look, verse 18, I confess my iniquity, David says. I'm sorry for my sin. Friends, mission accomplished by the Holy Spirit. You know, when I first came to Christ back in 1971, of course, I was Jewish, and I still am. But I'd come from a Jewish background, and I knew nothing about the Bible. I knew nothing about church. I knew nothing about nothing. And so a lot of my friends, people would challenge me and try to talk me out of this, and that this was stupid, and there was no reality here. And I often get asked for people in those very early weeks and months, what kept you glued to Christ? You couldn't answer, you know, questions, and you couldn't refute supposed contradictions in the Bible. What kept you close to Christ? Was it the joy that you felt? Was it the new power in your life that you felt? Or was it the freedom from guilt that you felt? None of the above. You know what it was? It was the conviction of sin that the Holy Spirit began producing in my life. Friends, I'm telling you, the week I came to Christ, all of a sudden, I couldn't do the things that just the week before I had been able to do without a single pang of conscience in the world. I had been able to lie. I had been able to cheat. I had been able to steal. I had been able to curse like a sailor. I've been able to lust at women without feeling the slightest conscience objection to it. But man, the week after I gave my life to Christ, I mean to tell you, I couldn't do any of those things anymore without the Holy Spirit inside of me beating me to a pulp. And I knew I hadn't done that. And I knew I wasn't responsible for that change. And that's what convinced me more than anything else that something supernatural had happened in my life, that something spiritually unprecedented had happened in my life. And let me just tell you something. Listen here. Look at me. Anybody who says to you that eternal security gives license to a true believer to sin, that person has never had a head-on collision with the convicting ministry of the Holy Spirit. You can count on that. Because once you have a head-on collision with the convicting ministry of the Holy Spirit, there is no such thing as license in the Christian life, eternal security or no eternal security.

0: He takes out the paddle and comes at you. God disciplines his children, the Bible says. And you say, well, Lon, what about a person who one time claimed to be a Christian and then they just totally turn their back and walk away and never come back again? I mean, didn't they lose their salvation? Well, the answer is, friends, if that person genuinely trusted Christ as their Savior and then does this, the Bible is clear, they still get to heaven. They are still saved. Why? Because of 2 Timothy 2:13, even if we are faithless, God remains faithful. And I admit that obviously every one of these situations is individual and specific, and we have to deal with them individually. However, in the vast majority of these cases, I believe the best explanation biblically is that these folks who do this were never really born again, never really followers of Christ. To begin with, Jesus talked about this in Matthew chapter 21. He uses a fig tree that had lots of leaves but no fruit to describe the true spiritual condition of such folks. And Jesus's point is that some people who profess to be followers of Christ, they got all kinds of leaves. They come to church, they sing in the choir, they serve as ushers, they work in the parking lot, they give money in the offering plate, they say all the right things, praise the Lord, they sing the right songs. But underneath all these leaves of spiritual performance, there's no fruit. There's no genuine relationship with Christ. Sadly, there are thousands of people, folks, around our world who were raised in church all their life, but they're all leaves and no fruit. And when these people walk away from Christ, they didn't lose their salvation, Jesus said. They never had it to start with. And he covers this same subject again in Matthew chapter 13, in the parable of the four soils. And what Jesus says in here is that there's a whole group of people who, when they first hear the gospel, they get all excited about it, but there's no depth of soil in their life. And so the gospel seed dries up in their life and never really takes deep root. Friends, when these people walk away from Christ, when they wither and walk away, they're not losing their salvation. They never had it. And I wish I had more time to talk to you about this parable, but we actually have a CD in the lobby where I spent a whole message on this parable. It's part 33 of People Jesus Met. Go out there and purchase one of them, or you can go online and you can download it and podcast it. And I've got a whole message on that. But listen to what John the Apostle said about these people. He said, 1 John 2:19, they went out from us because they were not of us. For if they had been of us, they would no doubt have continued with us. But they went out from us that it might be evident to all that they were not of us. Did you follow that? Yeah. Okay. You understand what he's saying? You say, all right, Lon, I got one final question then. And that's about me. What if I wake up one morning and I don't feel saved? I don't feel eternally secure. Does that mean I lost my salvation? Well, folks, for people living in America like us today, this is a real problem. And I'll tell you why. It's because our culture bases everything on how we feel. I mean, if you don't feel in love with your spouse anymore, our culture says divorce them. If you don't feel like you like your job anymore, our culture says quit. If you don't feel like staying out of debt, our culture says don't. We live in a culture, Madison Avenue has brainwashed us into believing that our feelings are the engine that should pull the train, but the worldview of the Bible is the exact opposite of this. According to the Bible, our feelings should be the caboose, and God's Word and His promises in His Word should be the engine. So if you wake up one morning and you don't feel like you got eternal life and you don't feel like you're saved, hey, remember John 3:16 still says that when we trust Christ, we shall not perish but have everlasting life. Do your feelings that morning change that verse? And Romans 8:1 still says there is no condemnation to those who are in Jesus Christ. Do your feelings change that verse? And John 5:24 still says when we believe in Christ, we have crossed over, are crossed over, and always will be crossed over from death into eternal life. Did your feelings change that? And Jesus said in John 10:28, I give my sheep eternal life, and they shall never perish. Did your feelings change that this morning? Listen, folks, as followers of Christ, our eternal security is not based on how we feel. It is based on the non-negotiable promises of the written Word of God, which remain the same regardless of how you and I feel. And praise God for that. Now, those are our four questions. We answered them. But we got one more. We got one more that we got to answer. So, everybody ready? Okay. All you guys on the internet ready? Okay. So don't let me down today. Are you ready? All right. Come on now. Here we go. Ready? One, two, three. Oh, yeah. Oh, yeah. You say, all right, Lon, so what? This is great. I appreciate this. Well, the so what here is I want to go back for a moment and talk to you about that fourth question about our feelings and how they relate to our Christian life, because we need to be very aware and be careful of the feeling-oriented life as followers of Christ. Look, as followers of Christ, the only way that you and I can have a Christian life that is consistent and stable and resilient is to have a Christian life where God's Word and God's promises are the engine and our feelings are the caboose. So as a follower of Christ, if you're facing hard times and you feel alone, God says, don't listen to your feelings, because I made you a promise, Hebrews 13:5, that I will never leave you, nor will I ever forsake you. You are not alone. And as followers of Christ, if we feel like we need guidance and we need wisdom and we feel like we're adrift, God says, don't listen to your feelings. You're not adrift and you're not out there lost. But Jeremiah 29:11, I have a plan for you that I'm working out, a plan for good and not for evil. And oh, by the way, Isaiah 30 verse 21, you shall hear a voice behind you saying, this is the way, walk ye in it. When it's time to make a turn, I'll tell you when it's time to make a turn. And as followers of Christ, when we look at the world around us today and we feel hopeless, God says, don't listen to those feelings. You get into the Word of God and study the Word of God, and there's more hope in there than you'll know what to do with. Romans 15:4, for whatever was written in earlier times was written for our instruction, talking about the Bible, that through the encouragement of the Scriptures we might have what? Hope. And I love Hebrews 6:19, which says that God's promises in the Bible give us hope that form an anchor for our soul, steadfast and sure. Let's pray together. Dear Heavenly Father, you know that we as people are feeling-driven beings. We have feelings about everything. They go up and down and all around, in and out. And we can't even control how we feel about things. They're just there. So, Lord Jesus, for people now, right here today, who are going through tough times, help each of us to say, all right, let's put God's promises up front and help me believe them and rest my weight on them. Eventually, they'll come around. Lord, speak to us deeply and change the very way we live, because we were here today and we sat under the teaching of the Word of God. And we pray these things in Jesus' name. And what do God's people say?
1: Amen. Amen.
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8: With SRN News, I'm Mary Rose. Defense Secretary Pete Hegseth is urging European leaders to remain vigilant against the threat of dangerous ideologies posed by modern-day immigration. Speaking at an American cemetery in Normandy Saturday, Hegseth warned Western allies beaches are now being stormed by boatloads of immigrants bringing different ideologies to the continent. The Pentagon chief was in France to mark the 82nd anniversary of D-Day, the Allied invasion that ultimately led to the defeat of Nazi Germany and the end of World War II. Golden Tempo is the winner of the 158th Belmont Stakes. The horse took first in the Kentucky Derby earlier this year, and Renegade took third, Commandment took second. Trainer Cherie DeVoe is now the first female trainer to win two. This is
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12: They said Saul has killed his thousands, but David killed his 10,000. They did a rap. They said, Saul, oh Saul, Saul has killed his thousands. Then they said this, but David, oh David has killed 10,000. Y'all, you get the gist. It was this 17-year-old kid, and the women are marching back into the city singing his praises. And the king, King Saul, gets angry. He gets mad. He gets upset. And he goes after seeking to kill David. And David goes on the run. He's escaping. And here's a man who, David was a man who once played the harp that soothed the king's conscience. And brought him to a place of peace, but yet now he's trying to kill him. And David's on the run, and he ends up ducking into a cave. And inside the cave are a bunch of rejected men, a bunch of guys who are in debt, in distress, discontent. That's how the Bible describes them. They owe people money. Y'all do know people hide when they owe people money. Come on, y'all know what I'm talking about. People hide, and people park their cars in places other than where they live. Why y'all acting like y'all don't know what I'm talking about? Yeah. But David ducks into this cave, and there's a bunch of rejected men in this cave. And the scripture says that they elect David to become their leader. He is elected to be their leader, and he leads them. And the first thing he does, one of the things he does, is he helps them find a job. He helped these rejects find a job. And so they end up joining the Philistine army. They become soldiers in the Philistine army. Now, that's an unusual situation because the Philistine army are the enemies of the Israelites. And David and these men are Israelites. And so here is a strange deal that these Israelites are in the army of the Philistines. Okay, y'all don't get it. That would be like a commander player going over and joining the Cowboys. Okay, y'all still ain't got it. That would be like a Ukrainian joining the Russian army. Oh, now y'all get it. Now y'all get it. Yeah, it's unusual. And so they're about to do battle. The Philistines are about to attack the Israel army, and the general of the Philistine army is inspecting his soldiers, and he comes across these Jews, these Israelites in his army. He says, well, you guys can't do battle with us against the Israelites. Y'all are from Israel. You can't be on this team. You can't be in this army. And so he fires them. He dismisses them. And they go home. And when they come into their home, 1 Samuel chapter 30, when they get back to their home, they discover that their city where they live, Ziklag, has been burned down, has been set on fire, and their wives and their children have been taken captive. Matter of fact, let me just read it to you. 1 Samuel chapter 30.
5: Go ahead, Pastor.
12: Now it happened, verse 1, when David and his men came to Ziklag on the third day, that the Amalekites had invaded the south and Ziklag, attacked Ziklag, and turned and burned it with fire. Y'all see that? And had taken captive the women and those who were there, from small to great. They did not kill anyone, but carried them away and went their way. So David and his men came to the city, and there it was, burnt with fire, and their wives, their sons, and their daughters had been taken captive. Then David and the people who were with him lifted up their voices and wept until they had no more power to weep. They have cried. They're in a place of distress. Their wives and their children have been taken captives. And the Bible says they wept. Now, you know, when a man cries, that's deep pain. But the Bible says they wept until they had no more tears to cry, no more power to cry. It is a tragic, sad, troubling circumstance and difficult day that they cried. And as a matter of fact, in verse number 6, it says, now David was greatly distressed. David was greatly distressed, for the people spoke of stoning him, because the soul of all the people was grieved, every man for his sons and his daughters. I think that's interesting. It says that they were weeping for their sons and their daughters. Y'all notice they didn't say nothing about their wives, but that's another thing. I'm going to leave that alone right there for a second. I ain't got nothing to say about that point right there. But they were weeping for their sons and their daughters. But then it says this, but David strengthened himself in the Lord his God. It's a sad day. And it says the men were crying. They were so distressed, so upset, that they spoke of killing their leader. The man that they picked, they selected. When David showed up in this cave, they elected him. They voted him. They asked him to be the leader. And now they had a job, but now they lost their job. They're despondent. They're frustrated. They're upset. They're hurt. They're depressed. Then when they come back and see that everything has happened, they talk about killing their leader. It's a sad, sad day. But verse 6 says, but David strengthened himself in the Lord his God. That's the title of this message today is Encourage Yourself. Amen. There come seasons and times in your life when you got to learn how to encourage yourself. Amen. Can I get an amen from anybody right there? Yeah, there comes a day and a time when you can't depend on somebody else to encourage you. Because sometimes people don't know what to say. You know, sometimes people be talking and they don't know what to say. I learned that people, church people, black church people, don't always know what to say. They say stupid stuff sometimes. Like when you done had a death in your family, they say God needed a flower in his garden, so he came down and plucked your loved one because he needed a garden. Do you not know that we serve a God who created the heavens and the earth? He don't need to come and grab your... Listen, let me just say this. If you don't know what to say, just keep your mouth shut.
5: Amen, amen.
12: Go ahead, look at your neighbor and say, be quiet. Don't say nothing. Some people need to learn about the ministry of presence. Just learn how to just be somewhere without... You ain't got to say nothing. You don't have to get no answers. You don't have to come to no solutions. You don't have to pretend like you God. And you know why something happened? Just shut. Just be quiet. I almost said something I shouldn't say. Let me slow down because I feel myself getting a little bit too loose right here, right now. Just learn how to be quiet. Learn how to just be present. Sometimes people just need somebody just to sit with them. Job found himself in a situation where he had trouble all around. His children had been killed. He lost his property. He lost his animals and all of that. And he had people come to try to give him answers. That's when you run into trouble, when you try to give people answers. And they tried to, Job's friend came and tried to give him some answers. And unfortunately, they came out all this stuff. You must have sinned something. Obviously, you'd have made God mad. And so that's the problem. No, be quiet. But that's what they did. And here David's in a place where he's at a spot where he doesn't have anybody to give him any encouraging words. As a matter of fact, they are choosing, they are suggesting, they are voting, they are dialoguing, they are discussing among themselves killing David, their leader. But David. I like that right there. But somebody say, but David. Say but, then put your name there. Say but Allen. But James. But John. Sometimes you have to do what you need to do. But David strengthened himself. That's a Hebrew word. Shazak is the Hebrew word. Shazak. What does it mean? It means that you learn how to talk to yourself. It means you learn how to encourage yourself. It means you learn what to say to yourself. Come on, when nobody else is talking to you, you better learn what to say to yourself. Go ahead, give the Lord a clap of praise right there. When you're in a place of distress, when everything's not going right, and nothing's going the way you want it to go, and things are going backwards, and stuff's not going the way you go, sometimes you got to learn to talk to yourself. Now, I see people talking to themselves all the time. Y'all ever seen people sitting in the car talking to themselves, singing to themselves? I don't know what they're saying. It's okay to talk to yourself. The problem is not talking to yourself. The question is, what are you saying to yourself? Some of y'all are saying the wrong thing to yourself. You're saying, I'm depressed. Ain't nothing going right. I ain't going to never win. I ain't going to never get out of this situation. I'm never going to have this situation turn around. Nobody likes me. Just nothing's going to be better. God doesn't live. God's not alive. You be saying the wrong thing to yourself. You got to learn what to say to encourage yourself. Somebody give the Lord a praise right there. Somebody tell yourself, I got to learn what to say. I got to tell myself that no weapon formed against me shall prosper. I got to tell myself that I'm the head and not the tail. Tell yourself the Lord is my rock, my fortress, and my deliverer. Tell yourself.
11: yourself. Some trust in horses and some trust in chariots, but we will. I wish I had a help right here. We'll remember the name of the Lord. Tell yourself, I shall be above and not beneath. Tell yourself, I'm more than a conqueror through Christ who healed me. Tell yourself, I can do all things through Christ who strengthens me. Remind yourself, though he slay me, yet will I trust in him. Tell yourself, the Lord is my light and my salvation. Whom shall I fear? See, some of y'all can't say those things because you don't know the word. But if you get in the word and you know the word, you can talk and speak the word over your life. Who know what I'm talking about right here? Somebody, give somebody a high five and say, I know what I'm talking about here. I'm going to encourage myself. Remind yourself that I serve a God that can make a way out of no way. Remind yourself that I'm not going to judge my future by my present circumstances. Tell yourself, remind yourself that where I am is not my destination. It's not what I'm going to, it's what I'm going through. Oh, I feel like shouting right now. Somebody tell your neighbor, speak right things over your life. Tell them, speak hope over your life. Speak victory over your life. Speak peace over your life. Speak joy over your life. Joy that's unspeakable and full of glory. Speak it over your life. Your life. Say it over your life. Believe it over your life. Hope it over your life. Man, I shouldn't have got started. I sure feel like hollering right now when I think of how good God has been to me. When I think about what things he's done for me and the prayers he's answered for me, remind yourself that he did not bring me this far to leave me after I got here. Hallelujah. David strengthened himself in the Lord his God. God, David encouraged himself. I know I keep telling y'all this for the next to the last time. Tell the person next to you, encourage yourself. Turn on the other side, say, I lied. I'm going to tell you many more times, encourage yourself. Lift up your heads, O ye gates, and be ye lifted up, ye everlasting doors. Tell yourself the King of Glory is about to come in. It may seem like he's absent, but the King of Glory is about to step into my circumstance. The King of Glory is about to answer my prayers. The King of Glory is about to bring deliverance. The King of Glory, that's who we serve, the King of Glory. Okay, I got a roll on. I'm acting like I got all day, but I got that. That's my first. What was my first point? Encourage yourself. Yeah, speak to yourself. Talk to yourself. But here's the second point I want you to see is in verse 7. Can I read verse 7 to you? Then David said to Abiathar the priest, Ahimelech's son, please bring the ephod here to me. And Abiathar brought the ephod to David. What is an ephod? The ephod is a garment that the priest would wear. It's a garment that when it was the time for the priest to come and lead the people in worship, the priest would put the ephod on. And David said, I'm not a priest,
12: but I can still put the ephod on. I don't know who I'm preaching today, but I'm here to tell you to put your ephod on. Yeah, I know you're not the priest, you're not the pastor, you don't fall in the role of any of that, but here's what the word is to you today. Put your praise on. Oh, I wish I had a praying crowd with me here today. I'm telling you today, here's what I'm telling you. Here's one of the things that God wants us to do when we get discouraged and frustrated, when we get to a place where we don't know what the future looks like it's going to hold. We got to put an ephod on. We got to give God praise. We have to praise the Lord like we believe that he's going to make a way out of no way. I don't know who I'm preaching to today, but I'm telling you today, learn how to worship God and give him the praise, not based on how you feel, not based on your emotions, but based on the fact that you have history with God that has made a way out of your past, and he didn't bring you all through what he's brought you through to abandon you now. So my assignment is to tell you to go ahead and put your ephod on. I wish I had a praying crowd with me here. Y'all are too quiet for me. Let me go back here to the people in the back, because I believe we got some people in the back that don't mind praising the God that we serve, that he's a way maker. He's worthy of our praise. He's worthy of us thanking him. He's worthy of us lifting our hands and opening our mouths and making a declaration that the God we serve is worthy to be praised. Oh, magnify the Lord with me and let us exalt his name together. Somebody say, put your ephod on. When I look back at all the things he's done for me, I will put my ephod on. Say, put it on. Put it on. Hallelujah. I feel like running around this building when I look back and see everything God has done for me. You ain't got to beg me to worship God. You don't have to ask me. When I think of the goodness of Jesus, when I think of the miracles, when I look at what he's brought me through and what he brought me out of, you don't have to ask me. I will bless the Lord at all times. I like it back here. I need to come preach to y'all a little bit more. They're here, the worshipers are back here. Here the ephod wearing people right here. Here they are. Hallelujah. Somebody say, I got my praise on. I got my praise on. I'm trying to help you understand, what do you do when life looks frustrated? When it looks like things are not going your way? Encourage yourself and then worship God. Amen. Go ahead, find three or four people. Say, you find somebody sitting down with their arms crossed, their mouth shut, and just say to them, put your ephod on, baby. I know God done something for you. I know he done opened some doors for you. I know he done worked some miracles for you.

0: All right, I gotta hurry up. I got two more points. I gotta get through. Verse 7, he said, bring the ephod here to me. So they brought it to him and he put it on. And then in verse 8, I'm almost finished. This, matter of fact, we're going into overtime. I'm not going to be finished. Verse 8 says, so David inquired of the Lord. He asked God. And I talked to y'all last week about making sure that you keep prayer as the cornerstone of your daily life. That you communicate with God. The thing that the devil wants to take from you is the ability for you to talk to God. And so I told you last week to pray. Did I tell y'all last week to pray? Y'all wasn't even here. Some of y'all wasn't even here last week. Tell your neighbor, I'm going to keep my prayer line with God open at all times. Keep your prayer line open. And so David inquired of the Lord, saying, shall I pursue this troop? Shall I overtake them? He asked God, what should I do? And that's what you need to do. It's ask God, what should I do? And wait for God to give you an answer. Seek God. Here's my point. Seek God and follow God's direction. Seek direction from God and do what he tells you to do. Amen. Y'all got that? Amen. What did I say? David sought the Lord. He sought God. Shall I pursue this troop? Shall I overtake them? And he answered him. Amen. Pursue, for you shall surely overtake them and without fail recover all.
1: Thank you!
0: Oh, I feel like running around the building right now. I don't know who I'm preaching to today, but I got a word for somebody here today to tell you, you shall recover everything. Everything that the devil took from you. Everything that the devil stole from you. Everything that he defeated you

0: yourself, I'm going to recover all. Tell yourself, I'm going to get it all back. You're going to get your joy back. You're going to get your peace back. You're going to get your finances back. You're going to get your name back. You're going to get your reputation back. You're going to get your health back. You're going to get your job back. You shall recover all.
1: 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We pray that you have been equipped to face challenges and live victoriously. Before we go, here's Pastor Jenkins with the final thought.
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6: 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Hey, if you're still looking, look in the right place, the Lord Jesus. 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
11: What you're seeing now is either the coming of the Lord or a great preview Dr. Tony Evans says world events take on new meaning when viewed through the lens of prophecy.
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11: 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When the world feels unstable, it's easy to focus on what's happening around us instead of what God has already told us. Today, Dr. Evans explains how prophecy is meant to do more than satisfy our curiosity. It's designed to draw us closer to Christ, to help us live with an eternal perspective. Let's join him in the New Testament book of 2 Peter.
13: He begins in chapter 3, mentioning a number of times, beloved in verse 1, beloved in verse 8, beloved in verse 14, beloved in verse 17. He wants them to know that he has affection for them in what he's about to say. And in ministry, even though he's talking about prophecy, he wants them to know that this prophecy that he is talking about comes out of a heart of concern for them. So when we're speaking prophecy, what we're trying to do is impact people for their well-being. And not just trying to teach data, we're trying to show them love. Beloved is a term of affection. And so he wants them to know that there's this heart that is coming with this teaching. You will also see there is a heavy emphasis on scripture. He says in verse 2, the word spoken. He says in verse 5, the word of God. He says in verse 7, by his word. He says in verse 16, the rest of scripture. So he begins and he says, I am writing to you, in which I am stirring up your sincere mind by way of remember. He says, I want you to remember. So he says, I'm going to stir up your mind. I want you to be reminded into verse 1. Beginning of verse 2, he says, remember. So three times in two verses, he says, I need you to remember this. In verse 2, the word spoken beforehand by the holy prophets, the commandment of the Lord and Savior spoken by your apostles. Don't go too fast. He says, what I'm telling you, what I'm going to remind you of has a history to it. That history starts with the prophets. So that's Old Testament history. It continues with what he calls the commandment of Christ. And then it closes with the apostles. So we've gone from Old Testament, the commandment of Christ is in the Gospels. The epistles are after that. What he is saying is, I'm reminding you of something that has biblical continuity. That's why when you're studying prophecy, you want to look at continuity, how things connect from one to another to another, from the Old Testament to what Christ said to what the apostles say, because a lot of prophetic confusion is because we do not connect the three. And once you disconnect them, you lose the continuity, which is confusing the prophetic kingdom program. So there's continuity, he says, from the Old Testament, prophets, through Christ, two apostles, because we're all in sync with one another. And so he is arguing for the unity of scripture. Now, in this prophetic concern, it is revolving around the coming of the Lord. He says, there are going to be false teachers, verse 4, and they are going to say, where is the promise of his coming? So it is about the coming of the Lord. Verse 9, again, the Lord is slow not concerning his promise. So the prophetic issue is the coming of the Lord. It is at this point that it is critical to establish the connection between the coming of the Lord and the word of God from the prophets, from the commandment of Christ, through the apostles. Because he introduces this whole prophetic section about the coming of the Lord, about the continuity of Scripture through those three groups. Now, this takes us to the importance of understanding a link. Let's go back to biblical theology. If you go to chapter 1 of 2 Peter, same book, he goes into this discussion of the word of God tied to an event that took place in his life. This is an apostle, Peter, talking about an event that happened to him. Verse 16, for we did not follow cleverly devised tales, which we made known to you, the power and coming of the Lord Jesus Christ. So chapter 3 is not the first time we're talking about the coming of the Lord. He says, before he gets to chapter 3, chapter 1, biblical theology, you see the connection. He says, the coming of the Lord. I'm not making this stuff up, is what he says in verse 16. But we were eyewitnesses of his majesty. For when he received honor and glory from God the Father, such an utterance as this was made to him by the majestic glory, God, this is my beloved Son in whom I'm well pleased, and we ourselves heed this utterance made from heaven when we were with him on the holy mountain. We know what that event was. That event was the transfiguration. Jesus is saying, none of you will die until you have seen the coming of the Lord in his kingdom. Okay, so we're going back now. He's going back to something that happened to him. And he's saying, let me tell you what I saw. What I saw was the coming of the Lord into his kingdom. See, this is why you can never lose sight of the kingdom, because the coming of the Lord is for the purpose of the kingdom. And he told them they would not die until they saw it, which means the coming of the kingdom existed with them when they were here, which means the coming of the kingdom is not just future. It was present with them. And the reason he's making the connection is because the kingdom is present with us. When we went on vacation, when my kids were growing up, we would go on vacation. One year we went to Disneyland. The other year we went to Disney World. So LA, Florida. I would always drive at night. We turned it into a journey. We started with the donut shop. We would stop along the way. You know, four kids, we stopped along the way, and we would stop at parks. Sometimes we stopped at amusement parks. Sometimes we stopped at hotels that had swimming pools. All of that was part of the journey to Disneyland or Disney World. How do you think they would feel if we're driving to one of those magic kingdom places and we got halfway there, two-thirds of the way there, and we said, I hope you enjoyed the trip. We're going back home. They would be frustrated no matter how good the donuts taste on the way there. They would be frustrated no matter how much fun the swimming was at the hotel. They would be frustrated no matter how much good time they had at an amusement park. They would be frustrated because none of those things was the destination. They were good things along the way to the destination, but that doesn't equal the destination. The destination is the kingdom, okay? That's the destination of all of Scripture, and that is the destination of the coming of the Lord. When you see the coming of the Lord mentioned in Mark and in Luke, it always connects the coming of the Lord to the kingdom, okay? That's why even when you get people who don't understand the difference between entering the kingdom, Nicodemus, you won't see the kingdom of God unless you enter it. and inheriting the kingdom. Okay, those are two different understandings of the kingdom. And so unless you are looking at this bigger place that you are going, then you will not fully absorb what God is after. In this case, he's after prophecy. So let me stay with this. I'm still in chapter 1, connecting it to chapter 3. He says, my beloved son, whom I'm well pleased, and we ourselves heard this utterance made from heaven when we were with him on the holy mountain. So we heard this, okay? We're on the mountain. Who shows up? God shows up and speaks. And all of a sudden, Moses and Elijah show up. Okay, wait a minute. We got Christ. We got Old Testament prophets. We got New Testament apostles. And we got God talking. So we got the person of Christ, the word of God, because God was talking. We've got Old Testament prophets, Moses and Elijah. We got New Testament apostles, Peter, James, and John. So he goes back to a history that's part of his introduction to chapter 3, the Old Testament, Christ, and the New Testament, all connected with God's word. So there is correlation here. Verse 19. Of still chapter 1, but it's connected to chapter 3. So we have the prophetic word. Okay, he doesn't say the word, he says the prophetic word, which means he's specifically talking about the word as it relates to prophecy. He says, so we have the prophetic word made more sure. The Greek word for sure means to confirm something. We have the prophetic word made more sure, to which you do well to pay attention as a lamp shining in a dark place. In other words, the darker things get, the more the prophetic word is needed. Not just general teaching, the word that is prophetic is needed in the darkness. He says, until the day dawns and the morning star rises in

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6: 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I'll repeat that contact information for you after the second part of today's message. Here's Dr. Evans.
8: Okay, let's talk about the flood, and it relates to the coming of the Lord. He says, back in the day of the flood, Noah and his family were taking 120 years to do two things: build a boat on dry land while preaching. So he's a preacher of righteousness, and he's building a boat on dry land. So he's standing in the pulpit, so to speak, preaching about prophecy, because he's talking about an event that has not yet occurred. He has a 3-word sermon. It's going to rain. God told me to tell you it's going to rain. The problem is it had never rained. Up until this time, it had never rained. The vegetation was from the fountains underneath the earth. Everything else was held in a canopy above the earth. So nobody had seen rain. They didn't know what rain was. But here he is preaching prophetically about an event that was going to affect them. But he gave them a visual, because he's building a boat on dry land. When he's building the boat on dry land, he's preaching. So they're seeing the ark of ministry you're building while hearing the word about prophecy. What's that got to do with the coming of the Lord? Well, remember, the Old Testament talked about it. Then he says, the commandment of Jesus talks about it. Okay, well, let's look at the commandment of Jesus. The commandment of Jesus is found in Jesus' prophetic statement is Matthew 24 and 25. But I'm just going to look at verse 37. For the coming of the Son of Man will be just like the days of Noah. That's what Peter's talking about. For as in those days before the flood, they were eating and drinking, marrying and giving in marriage until the day that Noah entered the ark. And they did not understand until the flood came and took them all away. So will be the coming of the

0: Son of Man. The conditions when Jesus returns will be, there will be marrying, giving in marriage. In other words, it will look like life is going on as usual. It looks like there's nothing that's going to intervene in the way we're going. Of course, chapter 6 of Genesis says, what was accompanying life as usual was the increase of wickedness. So you had two things, the increase of wickedness, Genesis 6, and life going on as usual. You have those two things. But what Jesus says is that when it was time for the flood, here's a key point. When it was time for the flood, God put him in the ark. Let me put it in another way. Noah got raptured before it rained. The reason why the ark was critical was to save the believer at the same time that there would be the judgment of the sinner. Let's put it another way. The coming of the Lord inaugurates the beginning of the tribulation. They happen simultaneously. Therefore, the coming of the Lord is not an event, a one-time event. The coming of the Lord is the start of a series of events. He is leaving heaven. He is coming to get the church into the ark, that is the rapture, which will lead to the judgments and his return physically to Jerusalem. All of that is part of the coming of the Lord. So the coming of the Lord, he ties to Noah's flood, and he ties it that they happened at the same time. When the flood came, Noah went into the ark. Those happened together. So you don't need a gap between the rapture and the tribulation. All you need is the rapture, because that inaugurates the tribulation. And wouldn't that be true if you've got all these people disappearing, that there would be chaos and confusion on the earth? And so he connects the two through this concept of divine interruption. And so he does this in Matthew 24 as Jesus's statement about the coming judgment. In the day of man, Luke calls it the times of the Gentiles, in the day of man, God frees men up to do it their way, because it's the day of man. But in the day of the Lord, he takes over. It's not what you want to do. I am going to unleash what I want to do, and I'm going to do it my way. In the day of man, you have certain choices. In the day of the Lord, it's his choice. So the day of the Lord is tied to the coming of the Lord, when the Lord returns. So, Noah is removed prior to the judgment. Peter is using Old Testament truth. People want to know, how is all this going to affect the whole world? Well, you got oil, you got fertilizer that can't move. It's affecting the whole world. So, you can see a little bit, you know, the Bible says, in Matthew 24, there'll be wars and rumors of wars. Well, there's always been wars. The difference is at the coming of the Lord, it will affect the whole world. So it's not general wars. It's wars that has rumors with it. It's wars and rumors of wars. In other words, it spreads out in its effect. That's why so many people thought Jesus was coming after World War I and then World War II, because those were big wars, but they didn't affect the whole human race. These wars and the rumors about them is worldwide. That has not happened like you're seeing it now. So what you're seeing now is either the coming of the Lord or a great preview, that this is how something like that could happen when it's time for it to happen. But here's the thing. When the coming of the Lord was going to happen in the flood, they didn't get notice. They did notice. Noah didn't know when it was going to rain. He was told at the time it was going to rain. All he had to do was preach for 120 years. That's 120 years preaching the same sermon. Same sermon for 120 years. So what's the point? The point is, prioritize the prophetic word. That is, link preaching to prophecy as much as is appropriate and as much as you can so that people develop an eternal perspective while living in time. And he says, you must pay, he says in chapter one, you must pay close attention. You know the story about the mouse? Farmer Brown bought a mouse trap. And so the mouse went to the chicken and said, I just want you to know, Mr. Chicken, Farmer Brown bought a mouse trap. Chicken said to the mouse, that's your problem, not mine. Mouse went to the pig, said, pig, I just want you to know, Farmer Brown bought a mouse trap. Pig said, well, you better go somewhere and hide because they ain't got nothing to do with me. Mouse went to the cow and said, just want you to know, Farmer Brown bought a mouse trap. That can't hurt me. I'm a cow. One day, a snake had gotten in where the mouse trap was and got caught. And the mouse trap closed on the snake. The snake is struggling. Farmer Brown's wife didn't know that the snake was in the mouse trap, and she walked by there and the snake bit her. And it was poisonous. So Farmer Brown, his wife, gets sick. Farmer Brown is concerned for his wife, and she's laying in bed. She has a fever. He says, I know what I'll do. I'll get her some chicken soup. So Farmer Brown goes and finds the chicken and plucks the chicken. Makes her some chicken soup. But Farmer Brown's got to tend the farm. He's got to take care of business. So he gets some people to come over and watch his wife while he's doing business. Well, I got to feed these people because they're here all day. I want them to be able to eat. So he goes and gets the pig and he slaughters the pig so that the people watching his wife can have something to eat while he's taking care of the farm. But unfortunately, Farmer Brown's wife dies. They have a funeral and people come from everywhere. Farmer Brown says, I gotta feed these people after the funeral. He goes to the cow, kills the cow, so he can feed all the people from the funeral. The mouse said, I tried to tell him Farmer Brown bought a mouse trap. What I'm trying to say is, it may not seem like much, but when the prophetic implications are emphasized, the results of it can be huge. So don't lose sight of the coming of the Lord in light of the prophetic days in which we're living.
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3: The rest that God ultimately has for us is not confined to a 24-hour day. It's supposed to be every single day of our lives, where we cease from our own work, cease from our own strength, stop and cease trying to get everything based on our own effort, and let God work for us, with us, and through us, so we can obtain the rest that Jesus provided for us at the cross. The cross is not just a religious symbol. It's the place our debt was satisfied. It's the place where it was made so I could have peace with God, relationship with God, all the provisions. Why did he have that thorn on his head? Because the earth was cursed, and then Adam had to work from the sweat of his brow. Why did Jesus have the thorn? Because he redeemed us from the curse. I no longer have to live by the sweat of my brow, the strength of my hand. I have God working in me, through me, and with me.
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5: 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The book of Proverbs gives us practical lessons for living. In an age of impurity, it talks about purity. In an age that's a moral cesspool on television and internet, it calls us to purity. In Proverbs 5, we have clear instruction about what happens to those who drift from God's moral ideals. It says that your honor will be given to others, verse 9. It says your years will be given to cruel ones. It says others will be filled with your wealth. It says that your flesh will be consumed in verse 11. What tragedy! Live the life of moral purity, and you will find joy, happiness in me.
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7: We live in an age of tremendous global unrest. 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The peace comes only from Jesus Christ. Scripture calls Jesus the Prince of Peace. On the night before his death and subsequent resurrection, Jesus Christ told those who trusted him,
8: "Peace I leave with you. 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
9: The word enthusiasm is a godly word, and theos is where enthusiasm comes from, which means in God. And if you're in Christ, praise is a natural and necessary response to someone who's been blessed like us.
10: Pastor Brett Metter says the abundant grace that healed a cripple is the same grace available to save souls.
9: You were saved from your crippled, sinful condition, headed for hell and destruction. And guess what? Christ saved you from that. You and I have reason to be walking and leaping and praising God. Praising God is part of the deal.
10: After years of helplessness, the healing of a man lame from birth immediately stood, walked, leaped, and praised God in the temple. But it's more than just the response of the beggar from Acts chapter 3 that Pastor Brett Metter says we can learn from of the transforming power of the grace of God. In today's Word, we'll see the ultimate redemption offered to us all.
9: Acts chapter 3, verse 1. It says, "Now Peter and John went up together into the temple at the hour of prayer, being the ninth hour, and a certain man, lame from his mother's womb, was carried, whom they laid daily at the gate of the temple, which is called Beautiful, to ask alms of them that entered into the temple. who, seeing Peter and John about to go up to the temple, asked an alms. And Peter, fastening his eyes upon him with John, said, "Look on us." And he gave heed to them, expecting to receive something of them. Then Peter said, "Silver and gold have I none, but such as I have, give I thee. In the name of Jesus Christ of Nazareth, rise up and walk." And he took him by the right hand and lifted him up, and immediately his feet and ankle bones received strength. And he, leaping up, stood and walked and entered with them into the temple, walking and leaping and praising God. There's some things about this story that are worth noting, and I think perhaps we can glean from this story so many things. I'd like to just point out a few of them. First, I want to point out a sad contrast, a sad contrast. The contrast here is interesting. We have a crippled beggar who, you know, apart from God's help, is really hopeless. Has no hope apart from God. And I want you to kind of keep in the back of your mind as we study this that, you know, in a lot of these stories, we have to remember that you and I, we are the crippled beggar in the story. We've been crippled with sin. We've been doomed and hopeless. But when Jesus comes along, then we realize we have hope in Christ. And that's where our only hope will be found. And we have heaven to look forward to and healing from our sins. So you can, in some ways, kind of keep that tucked away. We're the crippled guy. We're going to see this. But here's something you should know. A crippled guy was not allowed to go to the Temple Mount in those days. And it's by the name of Jesus Christ of Nazareth, he's healed and he gets to go into the temple. We have the contrast of this religion, the Temple Mount, and Jews doing this pious worshiping of God. Meanwhile, there's this poor crippled man outside that has no hope and no help. Jesus is all about fixing that. You're the crippled one in sin. You've been crippled by sin, and so have I. But good news, when Peter says, "By the name of Jesus Christ of Nazareth, rise up and walk," that same healing is available to you today. And I love that. The sad contrast is when religion sort of is the wall that keeps people away from Christ. Now, we also notice in the story, number two, on our just observations here, we see a sinner seeking. You see, this guy doesn't need just to be healed from his crippled situation. He needs to be saved, you know, like everybody else on the planet. But what's this guy seeking? Well, he's seeking one thing, but he really needs another thing. And this is something we see all the time. Remember the crippled guy that was lowered through the roof with Jesus, and they wanted to see him healed from his crippled condition. And Jesus said, "Son, your sins are forgiven." And the guys, everybody's like, "What? That's not really what we came here for." But Jesus knew that was his greatest need. But then Jesus, to prove that he was able to forgive sins, he healed the guy from his crippled situation. Same thing's really true of this guy. He's a sinner who's seeking, and what he's seeking is alms, it says. He's seeking after, you know, money. He wants money. But sometimes what you need to give people is not what they really want. And that leads us to the next point of observation. I love the sensitive saints. Sensitive saints, yeah. Peter and John, did you notice it seems like they're going with great resolve to pray in the temple? And yet they have a sensitivity to the Holy Spirit. I call it a Holy Spirit antenna. And we have them sensitive to this guy's need. And not only that, they're sensitive enough to hear that don't just throw money at him. Don't just flip him a coin and walk in and do your prayer. But actually turn and fasten your eyes like this. I like the intentional looking into the eyes of this guy and getting his attention and not letting him, you know, alms, alms, alms with the head on a swivel. Peter says, "Look at me." And yeah, he expects to get something from him. But what he gets is not money, but he gets what he needs, and that is Jesus. I love that. You know, being filled with the Holy Spirit means, as a Christian, having your spiritual antenna up and dialed in when the Lord prompts you to do something. Sometimes you have to just say, you know what, this is not on my schedule today, but, you know, sometimes the worst, you know, distractions are actually divine appointments, and you have to be ready for those. So they fastened their eyes on him and said, now what they said was great, "Silver and gold have I none." Question, did Peter and John have any silver and gold at that time? What happened in chapter 2? The people sold all their possessions and gave all their money and put it really at the apostles' feet. We're going to see that more in the book of Acts. And they had everything in common and they took care of each other that way. Well, Brett, is Peter lying? No, I don't think he's lying. I think what he'd say, maybe he didn't have any money on him. That could be true. But in a sense, you might sense, "Silver and gold have I none for you." That's kind of, I think, what happened. I think Peter could have mustered up some money with the church, the 3,000 saints, and said, "Hey, we got this crippled guy, needs some money." I'm pretty sure Peter could have got some money for this guy. And if you look at the context of the story, it seems like Peter had access to that. But the idea is, no, silver and gold have I none, because that's not what you need. But such as I have, give I to thee. In the name of Jesus Christ of Nazareth, rise up and walk. Which is much better than silver and gold, by the way. I think this is something you got to be careful when you're seeing someone who's in need. Don't just throw money at that. You can, and that can be a part of the deal. But more, could it be just food or prayer? Could it be prayer for healing? Could it be someone hearing the gospel and being saved? And you know, I think that we have to remember that it's not all about the money. I'm concerned that, you know, some churches and whole big denominations, it's kind of all about the money. And we've lost our effectiveness. We'll throw money at something when really we should be saying, no, this is more of a spiritual thing. This person needs to be saved or healed or touched by God. There's a story told, old story. One of the early saints of the church in Rome who walked in on the Pope as he was counting money, realizing that he walked in on something which was private, he started to turn around and walk out. And the Pope said to him, ha, no longer can the church say silver and gold have I none. As the saintly man continued to walk out, he said, neither can the church say to the impotent man, rise up and walk. That's kind of an indictment. I hope the church, that we're not all about, you know, now there's a thing out there that says churches, you know, people are bashing churches for building a building or, you know, putting a parking lot in or something like that. You know, I think that that can be a useful thing. A church building is very useful. So these people are going, well, I can't believe they spent money on a church building. But, you know, gathering together as the church is something the Bible tells us to do. In those days, they were able to use the temple or borrowed buildings, and they also met from house to house. But as centuries went by, you know, church became persecuted. They started building their own church buildings so they could gather and meet, and there's nothing wrong with that. But I do think if that's all we're about, we can be off course, and some churches are all about that. And of course, there's abuses with money. But, you know, I do think it's important for us to say, yeah, you know, the church is a place where we give of our tithe and offering. That's what I believe is the storehouse. But more importantly, that we need to be caring for the poor and giving to the poor, not just saying silver and gold have I none, and so I'm not going to give you any money. That's an important thing. Well, anyway, using resources wisely, whether it's giving money or not, but being sensitive. That's what I love about Peter. He was sensitive to this particular person's problem. Now, I also love that Peter was clear in saying, in the name of Jesus Christ of Nazareth, rise up and walk. He didn't say, I command thee, demon of crippledness or whatever. Like, have you ever noticed that some of these guys like to get the credit for what they're doing, even though it's not him, it's the Holy Spirit moving through him and in him? I like how Peter says, in the name of Jesus Christ of Nazareth. That's where the real power is. The power wasn't in Pontiff Peter. I say that jokingly for you that are concerned. The power was not in John. The power was in the Holy Spirit, but by the name of Jesus Christ. And this is important. The reason I want to remind you of this is we're starting to see what Jesus was talking about. This is the first hint of something that's important. Do you remember when Jesus said, Peter, John, guys, it's good that I'm leaving you. Remember John 16:7? It's expedient is the word the King James uses. It's really good that I'm leaving you. Why? Does anybody remember why is it good he's leaving? For the Comforter, the Holy Spirit's going to come, right? And I'm sure the disciples are like, great, I guess that's okay, but we don't want you leaving us. No, it's good that I'm going to leave you because I'm going to send my Comforter, the Holy Spirit. And then Jesus said something that people misinterpret all the time. I've heard bad teachings on this one, but in John 14, let me show you this verse. In John 14:12, Jesus said, verily, verily, I say unto you, he that believeth on me, the works that I do shall he do also, and greater works than these shall he do, because I go to my Father. Now, I've heard sermons how you can be greater than Jesus. If you hear that sermon, you better just turn it off and say, wacko, totally wacko. You and I will never be greater than Jesus. Well, then what's this saying? Well, that's kind of easy. If you look at the original language, it's a little easier, but it's not greater in like you're going to be greater than Jesus. It's greater, not in power, but greater in volume. That's what he's talking about. Greater in number. There's going to be greater works. Jesus limited himself purposely to be one man. He was God in the flesh. But he was limited. He didn't go to multiple places at one time and start multiplying himself and doing miracle upon miracle everywhere all over the world. He said, no, I'm going to leave that to you, the church. It's going to be greater in the sense that I'm going to have my power that I have by God's power, the Holy Spirit. I'm going to send the Holy Spirit and you guys are going to do the same things that I was doing, only greater in number. And you'll be more effective because of the number of people healed. Here is where now we see Peter performing, if you would, a miracle just like Jesus. This is a Jesus-level miracle. It's like the guy that was lowered into the house and suddenly he takes up his bed and walks. Same thing. And now we got Peter doing that, and we're going to see the apostles, and Paul the apostle, he's going to be Mr. Miracle. People are going to touch his garments and be healed, like just like Jesus. So it's not that Peter was greater than Jesus. You can't say that. We are going to do more numerous because the church is going to be filled with the Spirit. Now, you say, Brett, that's great. So the Holy Spirit can fill me and work through me? The answer is absolutely yes. And how do you get the Holy Spirit? We're going to go through this in the book of Acts even more, but I'll just give you kind of the main gist. This is speaking of parents. Jesus says, if you then, you parents, being evil, know how to give good gifts to your children, how much more shall your heavenly Father give the Holy Spirit to them that ask him? How do you get the Holy Spirit? By asking. James says, you have not because you ask not. When was the last time you said, Lord, would you just fill me afresh with your Holy Spirit that I can move in a way like Peter and John? Like when I'm going to work, Lord, would your Spirit be upon me so I can be sensitive to the situation around me and know people that need to be loved on and cared for, prayed for, the gospel to be shared. Be sensitive to the Spirit. How do you get that? You get that by just simply asking. So reaching out, Lord, would you help me do this? Now, I love the supernatural part of this story that we have here, but did you notice there's a part of it that's more supernaturally natural? And this is a part I want to show you before we get to my final point, and that is this. Did you notice that Peter reaches out, it says here in verse 7, and he took him by the right hand and lifted him up, and immediately his feet and his ankle bones received strength. It seems like a lot of times with miracles in the Bible, there needs to be sort of a natural movement before the supernatural movement. It reminds me, like, remember when the priests had to cross the Jordan River, but it was flooded? And the Lord told the priests that you need to go start walking into the water, carrying the Ark of the Covenant, of all things. And they went to their, you know, ankles, and then they went to their knees, and then they got deeper and deeper, like, is this going to work? But they had to just naturally start wading into the river. And eventually, when it got deep enough, finally the river parted, and they were able to walk on dry land. But sometimes you got to do the natural thing first, a little movement. Remember the guy that had the withered hand in Capernaum and Jesus said, stretch forth your hand. The guy could have said, are you kidding? That's the whole point. I can't stretch. I have a withered hand. Hello. Like he could have said that. But before his supernatural thing would happen, he had to naturally attempt to say, okay, I'm going to do something I can't do. I'm going to stretch forth my hand. In the same way, you see that in miracles a lot of times. Sometimes there needs to be a little bit of a natural movement, like Peter reaching down with his right hand and pulling this guy up before he even knew, are his ankles okay for this? Are they healed yet? And sometimes we need to help on a natural level. What does that look like? I don't know. I remember my dad and a few of his friends, they had a buddy at church that was a raging alcoholic, and he'd lost his job and lost his family, and he was about to lose his life. One of those guys, you know, it's at that point of pretty much going to die. And so my dad and a few other buddies, they said, if it kills us, we're going to get this guy sober. And one of the guys had a cabin, and they put this guy in a cabin. And then my dad and his buddies, they rotated watching this guy. And, you know, they prayed for the power of the Spirit. They prayed that the Lord would heal him of his alcoholism. But they practically helped him naturally to say, we're going to be there, and we're going to stand with you. And if you would, it's like all those guys with their right hand pulling this guy out of that hole. And eventually the Lord was able to do the miracle part where the guy no longer drinks alcohol, no longer is messed up, and his life is restored. Sometimes the Lord will require a little bit of work on your part, the right hand pulling up part, as well as the supernatural. Well, anyway, a lot of stuff in this story, but this is kind of the fun part. The last one, let's notice this. So if you've been following with us, we got the sad contrast, the sinner seeking the sensitive saints. I love all of these attributes. But finally, notice the sweet praise at the end. But how does he praise God? I think it's great. It's kind of a threefold thing. Verse 8, walking, leaping, and praising God. First of all, walking. In the Bible, having a walk with the Lord is a common thread throughout the whole Bible. Who's probably the most famous guy in the Bible who was known to walk with God? Enoch. There's not much in the Bible about Enoch. We don't know much about him at all. There's only a few verses given him, but he's one of the greats in the Bible, because there's no record of sin that he did. It just says in Genesis chapter 5, Enoch walked with God. That's it. In the New Testament, in Hebrews chapter 11, it says Enoch walked with God and pleased God. That's it. So he walked with God and pleased God. But man, if I got my name in the Bible, I think I'd want it like that. I wouldn't want it like David. David got his name in the Bible, and David committed adultery and murdered a guy and was kind of a weirdo sometimes and did stupid stuff. But he did some nice things too. But Enoch, man, he goes down as just the dude that walked with God. What does walk imply? Steady progress. Just a steady walk. Not a sprint where you get tired out and you stop and sit down and give up. But just a walk, a steady progress. How we need Christians that are walking with God. I think having a walk with Christ is what you need. Are you walking with the Lord, reading your word daily, praying daily? Are you fellowshipping with other Christians, walking with the Lord and making that a part of your daily walk? I'm thankful that I had people in my life as a kid that really had steady walks with the Lord. Growing up in my family, you know, there are things that were non-negotiable. Going to church on Sunday, non-negotiable. It's so sad to me how school sports have ruined a lot of families. I love sports. I'm pro kids playing sports, huge fan of that. But I'm so thankful that I had a family that said, you know, Sundays, that's what you do, or Saturday night. But I'm thankful that my family had a walk that was so steady. It was like, yeah, church is, not just Sunday, by the way, Wednesday night Bible study was a non-negotiable. I remember when my football practices were told we're gonna go later on in the mid part of the week. And I had to tell my coaches, sorry, you know, coach, I can't do later on Wednesdays because I have church on Wednesday. Oh, come on, you can do that. And I said, nope. They even threatened, you know, well, you may not be a starter next week in the game then, because we don't let, you know, people that don't show up to practice start. Now, you got to understand, I was a starter from the first day of my life in freshman football. I was a starter on the, like, we were hiring our cheerleaders to play football at my high school. Like, I was the only guy on the team over 200 pounds my senior year. We were hurting. So I just said, well, sorry, coach. You know, like, it wasn't even an option. I knew my dad would say, no, Wednesday night's a priority. Me going to Wednesday night Bible study with a pastor who went verse by verse, chapter by chapter, book by book, and not skipping that for 4 years of my life, guess what? That paid off way more than had I played a couple extra football games. Now, by the way, the Lord worked out the football thing. The coaches weren't really willing to not have me play. So it worked out nicely. But I do want to say, I fear that the steady walk is something that people do kind of chalk off because we're shockingly busy with other things and we don't have time for the Lord. Walking. The second thing we see him doing is leaping. Walking and leaping. What does leaping imply? I think leaping implies joy. Like leaping for joy. And I think that this is kind of a cool expression. This guy was hopeless, sitting there begging for alms, and now he's leaping for joy. I hope you don't lose your joy. You know, the psalmist said, restore unto me the joy of thy salvation. You know, rejoice in the Lord always. Again, Paul said, I say rejoice. Like, don't lose your joy. I hope you're a Christian that leaps. When you think about it, some of the things that we have that the Lord has done for us, we have so much to be thankful for. The word enthusiasm is a godly word. Entheos is where enthusiasm comes from, which means in God. And if you're in Christ, we should show a little more enthusiasm. If we're not careful, we become God's chosen frozen. But you and I have reason to rejoice. And if there's ever a good place to rejoice, you should be joyful. When we worship, I hope you turn on the switch and say, you know what? Well, Brett, what if I don't feel like it? Remember David, who was a worship guy? He was Mr. Worship, wrote most of the Psalms. He called himself the soul. He said, bless the Lord, O my soul, and all that's within me. Bless his holy name. Like David had to kind of slap himself and say, time to bless the Lord. Come on, let's go. I wonder if you need to say to yourself when you walk into church, bless the Lord, O my soul, and all that is within me. Like with everything you've got. We need you to walk, yes, but we also need you to leap. And then thirdly, beautifully praising God. I think it's so important. Praise is something the Bible, it's also a non-negotiable. Praise is a natural and necessary response to someone who's been blessed like us. Praising God is part of the deal. And we know that because the Bible makes that clear. Psalm 150 verse 6, let everything that has breath, what? Praise the Lord. And then it finishes with, praise ye the Lord. Like it says, let everything that has breath, praise the Lord. Praise ye the Lord. Like this is a word from God's word to you and me. And you say, well, come on, Brett, this guy was crippled and now he's healed. No wonder he's walking and leaping and praising God. But again, remember how he started? You're the crippled person and you were saved from your crippled, sinful condition, headed for hell and destruction. Eternity in hell, that's worse than being crippled in this lifetime. Going to hell is worse than being crippled. And guess what? Christ saved you from that. You and I have reason to be walking and leaping and praising God. Amen.
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9: Oh, Lord, I pray as we consider this story that our hearts would be stirred to learn from this story. So many things that we can think about here. But above all, Lord, you saved us from our sins. Didn't deserve it. We didn't earn being touched and healed and being able to walk and leap and praise. But Lord, you did it for us, and we're so thankful for that. And I'd like to invite, there might be somebody here who is not saved. Maybe you've not been healed. What is a Christian who's saved? It's a person who realizes they're a sinner and acknowledges that before God. To acknowledge that you're a sinner, the word is repent. That means to acknowledge that you have sinned against God. And we've all done that. The Bible says no one is guiltless. But good news, while we were yet sinners, Christ died on the cross for your sins, in your place, substitutionarily. He did that, but here's the thing, you must receive that and believe that. That's why, you know, John 3:16, that famous verse, for God so loved the world. Because you might say, well, if God loves people, he'd save people. And then, right, it's like, yeah, exactly. But God so loved the world that he gave his only begotten son, that whoever believes in him, Christ, will not perish, but have everlasting life. What does it mean to believe? The Greek word there is an interesting word that means to put your full trust in. And so to be saved is Romans 10:9-10. If you confess with your mouth and believe in your heart the Lord Jesus Christ, that God raised him from the dead, you will be saved. And it's with the mouth confession is made to salvation. See, some people say, you mean you can just confess with your mouth and believe in your heart and be saved? Yes. Some people will try to make it worse than that. Oh, you got to be better and you got to do good stuff and pay your money into the tithe. No, that's the stuff people have added. To be saved is one thing. Good works is another thing. But saved, you got to repent, confess, and believe. That's what the Bible says. If that's you and you're saying, Brett, I want to accept Christ, I'm going to pray this prayer of confession. Let's pray together. Dear Father in heaven, I believe in your son, Jesus. I believe that he died on the cross for my sins, that he rose up from the grave, and that my sins are forgiven. Help me to walk with you. Thank you for saving me. In the name of Jesus Christ. Amen.
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1: Well, good evening, everyone. Welcome to this edition of The Point Live here on The Point Live Radio Network. So glad that you're joining us tonight, and we're going to take your phone calls over the next 2 hours and pray with you as we release the love and the power of the kingdom of heaven by demonstrating it and just actually showing you that God is real and that he loves you for who you are. And so if you'd like to call in, if maybe you're going through some issues, maybe you have physical pain in your body, maybe you have problems with your kids, whatever it is, in a marriage, we want to pray with you and see what God's going to do. We've been broadcasting on Saturday nights for, it's hard to believe, 16 years in this format, to where we get a chance to get to know you, whether you're in Chicago or the inner city of Washington, D.C., maybe you're here in the Seattle area where I live, or in Winnipeg, or maybe you're in Sault Ste. Marie, Michigan. You know, there's a lot of people that make it or listen in Wisconsin and Tennessee and Georgia and all over the U.S. And so we'd love, and Canada. We'd love to hear from you. Again, the number to get through tonight is 800-955-8200. And I'll give it out again in a minute. I wanted to start by just reading from Psalm 46. And this is one of my favorite life verses. In verse 10, it just talks specifically about understanding our relationship with God. And it's a song, if you will, of the sons of Korah. It's, David didn't write this one, but they say this. At the beginning of the Psalm, 46:1, it actually says, God is our refuge and strength, and ever-present help in trouble. Therefore we will not fear, though the earth give way and the mountains fall into the heart of the sea. And it just goes on, and then it says Selah, which means think about this. And in verse 4, it says, there's a river whose streams make glad the city of God, the holy place where the Most High dwells. So talking about the presence of God. And then the verse I wanted to emphasize in verse 10, it's very powerful. It says, be still. When's the last time you were still on purpose? Not stuck in traffic. Not standing in a line going, I can't believe how long this line is. Complaining about, you know, the restaurant wait. Whatever it is. But when was the last time you were intentionally still before a holy God? The same God who, it says at the beginning of the psalm, he's our refuge and strength and ever-present help. That means 24/7, when in trouble. All of us go through trouble. We all have issues. We all have imperfect family members and parents and spouses and kids. The question is, do you realize that God is ever present in the middle of our trouble, and he wants us to lean on him? And according to verse 10 in Psalm 46, he's telling us to be still before him. And a lot of us, we'd run around with our heads cut off. You know, we're like, we're so busy and we're so constrained with the pressures of the world or the pressures of expectations of other people. And a lot of them are self-expectations, aren't they? And so he says, be still. The sons of Korah say, be still. The ones that wrote this, it's inspired, the inspired word of God. And then it says, and know that I'm God. Be still and know. And the word know, K-N-O-W, in the Greek, in the Hebrew in this case, means what? It means to experience God as God. So when you're still before a holy God and you experience him, you know him, what happens with the trouble? It doesn't go away per se. But the pressure of the trouble can go away, right? We can lay it at his feet. We can rest in him. We can focus on him. We can worship him for who he is. And that's what it says in the rest of Psalm 46, verse 10, it says, I'll be exalted among the nations, I'll be exalted in the earth. He's saying, in the middle of the trouble, lay it down. Know that I'm God. Know that I have it covered. I will be exalted, so worship me among the nations. I will be exalted in the earth. Come on. Where are you tonight when it comes to exalting God? In the middle of your trouble, in the middle of being still before a holy God who loves you for who you are. Again, the number to get through tonight is 800-955-8200. If you have a prayer request, I sense there's someone who has a skin issue going on, especially on their left leg. You're itching a lot, and I want to pray for you about that. There's also someone who has some muscular issues. I don't know if it's a pulled muscle in the upper leg on the left side. And then there's someone who has a hip pain on their right hip. If you have any of those things, try to get through tonight at 800-955-8200. And we'd love to pray with you and for you. Again, 800-955-8200. And by the way, if it doesn't get picked up right away, let it ring for a while, because a lot of times we get 2, 3, 4 calls at a time. And so we'll get to you as soon as we can, but just let it continue to ring and then we'll answer. I'm thankful. I've been traveling a lot. I mentioned last week that I was in Europe. Today I was in Phoenix. I'm back in Seattle now. I was doing some training this week and had an opportunity to bring in one of my regional managers and spend some time with him and just continue to build unity. You know, God wants us to build unity among each other so that we can encourage one another. He told me a story about one of our workers who was sent to our company, and he started telling him some stories about, you know, his own faith, and then he invited him to come to his granddaughter's baptism. And because of that, he ended up giving his heart to Christ, and he's getting baptized this coming weekend. And, you know, that's those kind of personal testimonies of understanding the goodness of God at the workplace. It's so important, you know, to get into that mindset of how can I be used to love other people into the kingdom? If you know Jesus personally as your Lord and Savior, you know, Jesus told us that we will be his witnesses. What are we witnessing? We're speaking about the goodness of God through Christ. And we give a verbal testimony of how good Jesus is. Last week, Rita called in from Chicago, and he's probably listening tonight. He's a cab driver, a former Muslim from Morocco, who gave his heart to Christ on the air about 7 years ago. And he's continuing to walk with Jesus. It was so good to hear his voice and hear his story last week. Here from the broadcast. And we have a number of you that have given your hearts to Christ over the years. And maybe you want to call in with a testimony tonight of, you know, you're still walking with Jesus X number of years later, or maybe you got healed in one of our broadcasts and you want to just testify how God's continued to bless you in that. Again, the number to get through tonight is 800-955-8200. If you'd like to pray with us tonight, if you have a specific prayer request. We're going to go to Ben, who's been a regular caller lately, who's on, he's in Lancaster, Pennsylvania. Hey, Ben. Welcome to the Point Live.
2: Hey, Brother Mike. How are you this evening?
1: Good. I'm getting used to travel, and so I know how to, work off any tiredness so I can focus on what God wants to do tonight in the broadcast. So.
2: Yeah,
1: what's going on with you?
2: I have a prayer request. I'm kind of returning to the interceding Well, a prayer request for interceding for the sister and the Lord I've mentioned different times.
3: Yeah.
2: Not last time. The thing about the situation is I'll try to call to where she is, but it seems like she's kind of isolated. I don't know if I told you, she doesn't have a phone, and different times I tried to call. They claim I'm not supposed to call there. And The Lord said, well, you're going to have to call there anyway because that's an adult, and they can't just, you know, be like that to her. I said, well, it's anyway.
3: Remind me of her living situation.
2: Okay, lives with her parents. Their background's Mennonite. Well, one of them is Church of the Brethren. I don't know if I told you, but you know discernment gifts and word of knowledge and discerning of spirits, right?
3: Uh-huh.
2: It seems like her family has stuff that's similar, not quite to her, but when I saw her older sister, I could see like wounds, and on the wounds inside her, I saw it was abuse from the dad. Well, that would be a word of knowledge or discerning of spirits or both, maybe? This was years ago.
3: If you didn't see it in the natural, you know,
2: no, it's not
3: that. That could be a word of knowledge you're seeing in the spirit. It's important that you would check that out. You know, let's put it this way. You know, for example, if you were a teacher and saw children that were abused, you legally have to report that. It's a little different when we see things in the spirit. Now, I see things in the spirit all the time as a pastor. You know, I've seen a lot of things over the years as I've counseled with people, of course. And but let me stop you for a second, because I want to encourage you, Ben. There's some things that I'm seeing for you this is a funny analogy, but I sense that the Lord wants to give you a new wardrobe. And what it means is that he wants to honor you in ways that it's almost like you didn't even realize how much he wants to honor you. And not knowing this, you've been settling for the old wardrobe. But the Lord's like, I want to dress you up. I want to give you some honor. That's what the wardrobe

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1: 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Praise K-Love on.
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6: I'll tell you something, and then we're going to go to the next phone calls. But
7: sorry.
6: I just prayed for someone recently. I won't say who it is. But I can tell you this. I broke off these generational and... in this case, work-related soul ties that were unhealthy. And it's so important to, like, if you know someone who's, like, worried all the time about what people think about them, or because they've been through and attached to some type of abuse, in this case, verbal abuse, the Holy Spirit spoke to me, and I broke this off this person, and the Spirit of God began to touch them.
7: Yeah.
6: And they could feel the presence of God. And so I just want to encourage you with that, Ben. Continue to pray along those lines, and but just take to heart what I gave you. That was from the Lord as far as this.
7: I was wanting to believe for breakthrough for communication for this person. That's what I was.
6: Amen. Well, I agree with you on that. So,
7: okay. All right.
6: Well, bless you, Ben. I appreciate you listening there in Lancaster, Pennsylvania tonight. You have a great rest of the weekend, okay?
7: You too. Thanks. Anyway.
6: Okay. Thank you. Let's go to Jennifer, who's in Crown Point, Indiana, listening on WYLL out of Chicago. Hey, Jennifer, welcome to The Point Live.
8: Hello.
6: What's going on with you tonight?
8: You had said if anyone had, like, left hip pain or something muscular or skeletal,
6: okay.
8: I was wondering if you could put a prayer for my left hip.
6: Sure.
8: I had some damage at a car accident, and I guess there's a tear. And I also had a herniated disc, L4, L5, S1, which is an old injury that did not require surgery, but...
6: Okay.
8: No, it has.
6: That's a good thing. Mm-hmm.
8: Right.
6: What's the level of pain in your hip and your back right now between 1 and 10 if you were to move around?
8: I'm going to say a 7 or 8. I had to work really hard today, and I really felt.
6: Okay. In both your hip and your back?
8: Yes, and as well as my hands do tingle, and that's a byproduct of that car accident.
6: Okay.
8: So I'm asking for prayers.
6: Okay. Well, we see a lot of miracles when we pray for people because there's so many people praying with us. There's thousands that intercede during the broadcast, you know, across our network. And so Lord, we just say thank you for Jennifer calling in by faith tonight. We pray specifically that you would take away the trauma from this car accident, the pain in her back and her hip. We don't receive it. Just say go in Jesus' name.
8: Go in Jesus' name.
6: Say I command all oppression.
8: I command all oppression.
6: To leave my body, mind, and soul.
8: To leave my mind, body, and soul.
6: Along with all trauma.
8: Along with all trauma.
6: And then say heal the memories, Lord.
8: And heal the memories, Lord.
6: Associated with any trauma. Wow.
8: Associated with any trauma.
6: Yeah. We just say thank you for Jennifer, Lord. We ask your Holy Spirit would touch her right now. You're an all-consuming fire, you tell us. And I just sense the Lord's healing someone's left knee even right now. It's at the top of the kneecap. Whoever you are, try to get through tonight. And we want to pray for you, but he's even touching you while I'm praying right now. You can hear my voice, and he's touching your kneecap, and he's taking away the pain. I want you to call in with that testimony. I want you to check out your back and your hip right now. You said it was like a 7. Is it the same, worse, a little better? Be

0: be honest, because we pray and we believe.
1: Right. It's a little bit better. I know more when I'm at work, basically. But
0: well, what can't you do right now that you want to do?
1: Well, I guess my hip feels disjointed, and so when I try to put my left leg over my right leg, like cross it, it feels off kilter. Like, I can cross my right leg over my left, no issues, but I feel like I can't fully cross my left leg over to the other way. And when I bend down, I have to twist in order to bend down.
0: Okay.
1: Because of that tear and that damage.
0: Okay. So, Lord, we just say thank you for the word of knowledge about hip pain tonight. We pray that you take away all the trauma associated with this accident in Jennifer's left hip. And we pray for your spirit right now to release your healing fire over her. That's what a miracle is, Lord. You know how to do it immediately because you created her hip. You've created all the ligaments and the bones and everything that's associated with the hip and the body, her back. We speak peace over the L4 and L5. And we just say, pain, go. In Jesus' name. Just say, in Jesus' name.
1: In Jesus' name.
0: Just, again, try moving around again just a little bit. You know, sometimes people are healed instantly. Sometimes they're healed over an hour while they're going to bed, when they wake up in the morning, and then you're able to cross your hip, you know, your legs. You don't feel it in your hip.
1: Right.
0: I mean, we just see those kind of miracles. It's pretty amazing. So,
1: yes. So
0: is it the same again? A little better?
1: Yeah,
0: what's that?
1: It feels like it's off kilter and out of place a little bit. So, but, you know.
0: But test it out. Test out your back right now. We're praying right now, trusting that the Lord's healing you. Because I know he's the same yesterday, today, and forever. And he went around healing all those who were oppressed by the devil. So that's his testimony. When he was on the earth. And if he's the same yesterday, today, and forever, so he's still going to do that because he's still on the earth. As a matter of fact, it's more powerful with his spirit now. And a lot of people don't understand that. But as you walk in it, you begin to see God move. So,
1: correct.
0: I'll have you just test out your back one last time. You said it was like a 7. Is it still like a 7? Is it better, worse, a little bit better?
1: Yeah, it's a little eased up. But yeah, it feels like the hip wants to pop back where it needs to. It just isn't quite there yet. But yeah, I will continue.
0: So Lord, help it to pop back in while she's sleeping tonight in Jesus' name. Hallelujah.
1: Thank you. That would work.
0: Well, thanks for listening there in Crown Point, Indiana. I used to drive through there all the time when I went to Purdue.
1: Oh, wow.
0: Yeah. So I'm sure it's changed a lot since I.
1: Now.
0: Yeah, I was gonna say right on Highway 30 there.
1: Right. Yeah.
0: I used to.
1: Playground now.
0: Yeah. Right. Well, it doesn't surprise me. I graduated. It's hard to believe. I'm dating myself 41 years ago from college. Isn't that crazy?
1: Right.
0: Wow. So, anyway.
1: Fantastic.
0: Yeah.
1: Well, we're probably very close in age, so I would be dating myself as well. I knew Crown Point when it wasn't so populated.
0: Sure. Well, very good. Well, we bless you, Jennifer, and we appreciate you listening to us. And give us an update if you'd like next week or the week after, and tell us how you're doing, okay?
1: I will do that. Thank you very much.
0: Okay, you're welcome. Thank you. Have a good night.
1: You too.
0: Bye-bye. She's listening on WYLL out of Chicago. We have a couple lines open at 800-955-8200 if you'd like to get through tonight. And if you have a prayer request, you know, however God wants to move, we're going to pray for you. And I know that I sense that there's someone who has like a fogginess right now. In your thinking, I know it's pretty vague, but you know who you are. try to get through at 800-955-8200. Let's go to Bridget. Let's see if I can get there with the phones ringing. Here we go. Hi, Bridget. She's in Elkridge, Maryland?
2: Elkridge.
0: Yeah, Elkridge. Very good. How can we pray for you tonight, Bridget?
2: Well, you had mentioned about an itching leg. So
0: yeah.
2: I kind of thought of myself because I have these, my leg itches a lot. My left leg, and I guess have like some, from digging it where I'll dig myself, you know, and leave
0: right.
2: marks all over them.
0: Right. How long has this been going on?
2: Oh, God, a long time, probably about a year.
0: Okay. And are there patches on your skin, or what is it?
2: I don't know, just from me digging myself, I think, you know, itching. But they'll itch, and like it'll start like it has a little pimple, you know.
0: Okay.
2: Along with my anxiety, I'm pretty stressed out. I just got a lot going on right now.
0: That's definitely that can definitely impact your nervous system and cause you to, you know, have anxiety, and it starts to, you know,
2: that's
0: a lot of people
2: exactly.
0: don't realize that when we go through life's traumas that our body, our nervous system starts to respond, and that's why people have high blood pressure in the middle of anxiousness, or they have these.
2: I have anxiety too at times, yes.
0: Yeah, and it can be, you know, attacks of anxiety attacks, yeah. And
2: yes,
0: so,
2: yes.
0: And so the truth is the more that we do exactly what I said at the beginning of the broadcast, be still and know that I am God. What's that?
2: I missed the beginning of the broadcast. I'm sorry.
0: That's okay. No, it's all good. I read from Psalm 46. And one of my favorite verses is Psalm 46:10, where it says, be still and know that I am God. And the word know is to experience me as, you know, the ultimate Yahweh, the creator, who knows all things and who loves everyone and created everything that is good. And then it says, and I will be worshiped. He's like, join me in worshiping me. I will be worshiped and exalted among the nations. And the more that we worship the Lord, the less anxiety and stress we carry. Isn't that amazing?
2: Yeah.
0: Have you ever thought about that?
2: Yeah.
0: Because we get to that place where we dump all of our trials and our troubles on him. Cast all your cares on me, Jesus said, because I care for you. He's saying, dump them all. It's like taking all your old laundry and dumping it in the washing machine, you know, out of the basket. He's like, dump it on me. Cast all your cares.
2: To.
0: What's that?
2: I would love to. It's just hard. I want him to take them all away. Do not
0: Amen.
2: Worry.
0: Well, let me lead you in a prayer. Let me lead you in a prayer. There's a lot of people who are going through similar things that you're going through. They've been rejected. They've been misunderstood. They've been verbally abused, physically abused. And I'm telling you, there's a God that still loves each one of you, and especially you, to where he wants to take you to a new level of intimacy. And the word intimacy, and I want you to repeat after me, it means into me see. Say that with me.
2: Into me see.
0: Yeah. The God who loves you wants to, now say it again, wants to what?
2: The God who loves
0: The God who loves you. Just say, what is it? Into me see. Say that again. The God who loves you does what? He
2: into
0: wants to
2: me.
0: Yeah. Isn't that amazing?
2: Yeah.
0: He wants to have intimacy with us. In other words, into me see. He wants to say, hey, I see everything about you, and I love you for who you are. And that's the beautiful thing about it, Bridget. You know, we get to that place of freedom, and we're like, I can't do this alone, Lord. I need to give it over to you. Cast all, not just some, not just when you're having a good day. No, cast all your cares upon me because I care for you. Do you believe that Jesus cares for you?
2: Yes. He actually gave me a miracle a few days ago. Yeah, I misplaced some money and it was a large, well, it was a nice amount, and I misplaced the check, and a good friend of mine just gave me some money to help me because I've been, my grandchildren had lost their mother, April 9th. So,
0: okay.
2: Taking care of them, and it's just been really hard, you know.
0: Oh yeah,
2: they're 9 and 6, so I took a leave of absence from work, so I really counted on that check.
0: Sure.
2: And the Lord, that was a miracle that someone went out of their way to just give me the money. So that was definitely, he was hearing my prayers.
0: Yeah, amen. You know, I want to give you an analogy, what I sense is going to happen for you as we pray. Let's just say, like, you love omelets with cheese and mushrooms and onions and ham, okay?
2: I do.
0: And let's just say that every day there's this new chef that's moving in or comes to your house, and he cooks you this omelet. And you're like, this is amazing. Like, I get to wake up. I'm smelling it as I'm waking up. And you, there's coffee waiting when you wake up and some orange juice. And you're like, oh, my goodness, this is amazing. Well, think about that analogy for a moment. That's how much the Lord loves you. And the Bible says he loves to give good gifts to his children. And in the middle of all the difficulties of life, of losing your grandchildren's mom and you stepping up and being a good grandmother and taking care of your grandkids, and you know, in the midst of all the tragedy, God's saying, I am so good and I want to take care of you. And he's like, this is just the tip of the iceberg as far as what I want to do for you. Like this money.
2: It's not only just that. The worst part is my son, their father, is in prison, and he's still going to be in there for a few years. So it's just devastating.
0: Yeah. Well, God's gonna use you to speak into their lives, and he's gonna get you through this, and there's gonna be a win. Because of even this call tonight, because there's going to be so many people praying for you, Bridget. It's going to be so amazing. See, you called in because of the itch on your leg and then the anxiety, but the Lord had a bigger plan, and he wanted to show you his goodness at a deeper level. And so I want you to put your hand on your heart, and I want you to just pray this with me. Just say, Jesus, I need you more now than ever.
2: I need you more now than ever.
0: So come and just bless my life.
2: Come and just bless my life.
0: And take away all anxiety.
2: And take away all anxiety.
0: Forgive me for when I've tried to do everything by myself.
2: Forgive me for everything I've tried to do by myself.
0: From this day forward, I want to lean on you more, Lord.
2: From this day forward, I want to lean on you more, Lord.
0: And I need your help in raising these kids.
2: and I need your help in raising these kids.
0: But I know that with your help, we can do this.
2: But I know with your help, we can do this.
0: Mm-hmm. Father, I just say thank you for Bridget, and I command any physical manifestations in her body to come into agreement with heaven. We speak peace over her blood pressure, over her blood sugar. We speak peace over her legs and any itching, Lord, and we command the itching to stop, and we pray just for transformation, Father, on the inside out. And we say thank you for your love for her, and we pray for these two grandkids as well, that they would rise up and know you, that they would cry out to you, Jesus, and they would follow you, and they would have a hunger for your word. Increase Bridget's hunger for your word. Increase my hunger for your word. Increase all of our, anyone that can hear my voice, our hunger for your word, your truth that will set us free. And we just say thank you for this time and this call. And we ask these things in Jesus' name. Amen. And amen.
2: Amen.
0: I'm telling you, this is a defining moment for the rest of your life, Bridget. You watch. God is good. He really is. So feel free to give us an update on how you're doing. And if you have other prayer requests for your grandkids in the future, just call back in, okay? Save that 800 number that I gave you on Wava there. So thanks
2: absolutely
0: for listening on Wava in Maryland. And we have a lot of listeners there in Virginia and Maryland and D.C. So, okay?
2: Thank you so much for your prayer.
0: You're welcome, Bridget. You have a great rest of the weekend, okay?
2: You too.
0: Okay. Thank you.
2: Thank you. Bye-bye.
0: The Bible says where the Spirit of the Lord is, there's freedom, folks. And God's Spirit's moving in her life. I had tears just streaming down my face thinking about, you know, what's going on there. And we pray for her son, Lord, that you draw him to yourself as well. Hallelujah. By the way, we have three lines open at 800-955-8200 if you'd like to get through. And let's go to Clifton, who is in Washington, D.C., listening on WAVA. Is that how you say it, Clifton or Clifton?
3: It's Clifton. Clifton.
0: Clifton. There you go.
3: Yes. Thank you.
0: Please turn the radio down in the background.
3: You know what?
0: Could.
3: Sir, I'm going to tell you, it's the speakers. The radio is in a whole different place. So I'm going to put myself on mute. And I told him I hurt myself exercising, and if I could just get a prayer, I believe in healing. And then I'll put myself on mute. I'm sorry.
0: No problem. That sounds good. I'll pray for you right now, Clifton. Yeah.
3: Thank you.
0: Lord, we just say thank you for the word of knowledge for Clifton's hip, and we pray that you'd release healing fire over her right hip right now. And we command any trauma from that exercise accident to go in Jesus' name. And that you would just show her your goodness, your realness. You tell us we have not because we ask not, but when we ask, believing, we receive. And so we're believing with not only Clifton, but with all the other listeners that are praying across our listener audience across the U.S. and Canada tonight. And so in the name of Jesus, we command trauma to go from that hip and replace it, Lord, with your healing fire, with your goodness. Restore the bones, the ligaments, the whatever that is, the socket that needs to be restored to where that you created Clifton's body. And we ask these things now in Jesus' name. Amen and amen. Again, Clifton, many people are listening across our listening audience and they're praying. And so we're looking forward to hearing a good testimony of what God's doing in your life and through you. And if you want to come back on for a second and just tell us, did you feel anything when we were praying? Can you do something different that you couldn't do when you first called in?
3: Thank you, and I won't have the radio on so high the next time. But God bless you for your generosity, your prayers for so many. Really, God bless you. Thank you, and I'll call again.
0: Okay, Clifton, bless you. Have a good night.
4: Okay, bye-bye. Hallelujah. We have four lines open right now at 800-955-8200 if you'd like to get through. Before I go to our next caller in Illinois, I want to just tell you real quick a testimony of these stem cell patches. You know, we've been talking about them for the last couple of years, and I wore them almost every day while I was in Europe, and I didn't have any problems with health. You know, one night I got a headache, but I sat down and drank. I was probably a little dehydrated from walking so much. But if you're interested in learning about these stem cell patches, when I first started wearing them, I had neuropathy in my left leg. They were designed by a man who's a Christian, and he's a scientist. He's very brilliant. He has over 200 patents. And but there's a way to learn about these stem cell patches. I put them on, wore them for about 6 months, and it completely took away the neuropathy in my left leg. And I had a corn on the bottom of my right foot. There's so many things they're good for, though, and there's more than just the stem cell activation patches. There's a couple different types of patches. There's one for swelling. There's one called carnosine, and there's one called glutathione. I'm not going to get too technical on because you can watch a video if you're interested. But I highly recommend them. And as you, they're about the cost of a cup of coffee when you purchase them, you know, per patch to wear them daily. So, but if you'd like more information, you can go to the website, What Have I Heard? Or let's see, What Have You Heard? Is it? What have, this is terrible. What Have You Heard? What Have I Heard? I'm going to actually look that up. My mind is not remembering the exact website. I thought I had in my mind. You can also call this number, 210-573-2900. Again, 210-573-2900. And you can get more information at that number. And you can text. Whatavyouheard.com, I'm pretty sure, is the website. And again, it benefits our ministry. And again, that number is 210-573-2900 if you want to get more information. Text that and say, hey, I want to know about these stem cell patches. And they'll get back to you. Whatavyouheard.com. And that'll also give you information. But the reason why I tell you about them is, number one, it works. They're really good. And they're developed by a Christian man, developed by insight from God. And he can use however he wants to heal things. In the Bible, you know, there's cloth that was used to heal. Shadows were used to heal. When the apostle Peter walked by people, they were healed by his shadows. And there's a number of ways that God can use to heal. And so, again, ask about the stem cell patches. And if you want information, you can text that number, say, call me. I'd like to know more about ordering these patches at 210-573-2900. And there'll be people standing by to get back to you on that. We have three lines open at our prayer line here for the next hour and a half or so. And that number is, we have two lines now, 800-955-8200 if you'd like to get through. Again, 800-955-8200. Let's go to Illinois, to Tanita, who is in Lansing, Illinois, I believe. So, listening on WYLO. Hi, Tanita. Welcome to The Point Live.
5: Good evening, Pastor Mike. How are you?
4: Good. So, it's been a good broadcast so far. So, what's going on with you?
5: You gave the word of knowledge for the brain, mental fogginess, kind of brain foggy.
6: Yeah.
4: You've been having some of that?
5: Yeah, a little bit, last few days.
4: Okay. You know, there's something, I'll get words of knowledge when I talk to people. And what I saw in the spirit was, there's something that you did that you went through where you were very frustrated with someone. And it was like the end of a relationship or something, but you were so frustrated with this person that it was like you didn't just slam the door, but you said some words that were very strong. I wouldn't say harsh, but they were strong. And they're actually, how shall I say, our words have power, right?
5: Yeah.
4: And so I sense that you're still carrying some hurt from that relationship. And so how much of that is making sense to you right now?
5: I can't really think of
4: It's like you were so frustrated with someone. It's like it was the end of a relationship. You're like, I'm done. And you said something that was really strong. And you probably shouldn't have been that strong. Let me put it that way, in what you said or declared. And so I'm just seeing that in the spirit. I don't know the relationship. It could have happened when you were six. I don't know. You know, like, Lord, I pray that you just bring to light whatever that circumstance was with Tanita and show her, Lord, where she slammed that door to point to where she was just so hurt that she was just guarding her heart. But I pray that you'd show her right now to where you want to heal her heart in that process of coming back and trusting you, that every person isn't like whatever happened in that relationship. And we just say thank you for that in Jesus' name. Hallelujah. You, the Lord's healing you, and the more you offer yourself to him, the more he's going to start to give you revelation of the things that actually hurt you. I believe that this fogginess is related to whatever happened back then.
5: Okay.
4: The Lord showed me that. And when he shows me something related to why you called in, it has something to do with it. And you've been carrying it. Like I said, were you ever in the military?
5: No.
4: Did you have any parents in the military or anyone you knew?
5: No.
4: Okay. I just sense that it's something like that, though, that was regimented. You know, it's like, you know, anyway, just pray into it. I've had people call me the next week going, oh, man, God finally showed me what you were talking about. And okay. It was amazing, you know. And you may have a dream tonight, you know, where he's connecting the dots. But so, Lord, we just ask in Jesus' name for Tanita to be completely freed up from any fogginess, any confusion, anything that's trying to weigh her down to be who you called her to be. We command all that to go in Jesus' name. Say, go in Jesus' name.
5: Go in Jesus' name.
4: And say, replace it with your perfect love for me, Lord.
5: And replace it with your perfect love for me, Lord. Mm-hmm.
4: And then just tell them this. Just say, I want to trust you in every area that I've been limited.
5: I want to trust you in every area that I've been limited.
4: Hallelujah. Just say, I offer my life to you as a living sacrifice.
5: I offer my life to you, Lord God, as a living sacrifice.
4: Hallelujah. Amen. You know, I'm going to use this for a moment as a teaching moment, and then we'll go to, we've got four people waiting, but I just see, Tanita, that the Lord allowed you to call in tonight so that others who have been hindered through broken relationships or pain, where they just did the best that they knew how to do when they kind of said those words at the end of that relationship because of the pain. And the Lord's actually healing a bunch of people tonight. And I know you didn't say anything about it, but the Spirit of God did.
3: Okay.
4: Because you called in because of a word of knowledge. Hallelujah. Yeah.
5: Hallelujah.
4: So thank you for being obedient. And thanks for calling in from Lansing, Illinois, down there in south of Chicago. So,
5: yes.
4: Okay.
5: Thank you, Pastor Mike. You have a wonderful evening.
4: You too, Tanita. Thank you. God bless.
5: Thank you.
4: Okay,
5: bless
4: bye-bye.
5: Well. Mm-hmm. Bye-bye.
4: Hallelujah. Where the Spirit of the Lord is, there's freedom. Let's go to James, who's listening on in Winnipeg. On CHVN. Hey, James, welcome to The Point Live.
6: Yeah, thank you. Glad to be in touch with you. I'm calling on behalf of my son.
4: Okay.
6: In the hospital. And
4: okay.
6: I had what he had, but a couple of years ago, but it was very mild compared to what he had. Like his legs sort of below the knee, and his calves are ulcerated, and he's in sort of severe pain. And
4: So I'm having trouble understanding everything you're saying. I heard you say below the knee, and did you say ulcers?
6: Well, it's like sort of how can I put it? It's like it's just been a load of giant insect bites on his legs, and it's all red, you know, and some of them.
4: Okay. How old is your son?
6: He's 38.
4: 38. Okay. And so it's below the knee, and he's in major pain?
6: Yeah, major pain, yeah.
4: And how long has it been going on?
6: Oh, gosh, it's been going on maybe a couple of years, but it's reached its worst right now.
4: How is his relationship with his mom?
6: Well, it's been rocky at times, but right now she's not in such great shape, Barbara, but he has improved with his relationship with his mom. It's been rocky at times.
4: Okay. I just kind of sense there's some type of rejection going on there where, and it's even self-rejection. The Bible says that Jesus went around healing all those who were oppressed by the devil. And a lot of times the devil gets a foothold and he manifests that foothold through physical pain. People don't ever understand that the pain comes from the oppression. How does the oppression come? It comes from rejection. It comes from, you know, it's all related. And, you know, people never look necessarily for a spiritual solution to a physical problem. But when they realize that it's a spiritual problem that needs help, then they, you know, then they'll get the freedom. So let me pray. What's his first name?
6: Joshua.
4: Joshua?
6: Yeah.
4: Okay. Lord, we lift up Joshua to you. We pray in Jesus' name that you would take away the pain in his below his leg, his knees, his lower legs. And we pray if there's been any trauma from rejection, that it would go in Jesus' name. We command oppression to go in Jesus' name. And we pray that you give him a will to not only live, but to flourish beyond this, that he would be an overcomer as he gets out of the hospital and is completely healed. Release your ministering angels all over Joshua tonight and pour out your spirit on him right now. You're an all-consuming fire. You're Jehovah Rapha. So come with your healing fire, Lord, and take away the pain in Joshua's legs. And we just say thank you, Lord, for James, for his dad, and we pray that you'd bless him as well and that you continue to heal his heart
0: in the areas where you want to touch him between now and the day he gets to see you face to face. And we ask these things in Jesus' name.
6: Thank you.
0: Amen. Well, we bless you, James. Give us an update next week if you'd like. See how he's doing, okay?
6: Yeah, sure. Thanks. Thanks for the prayers. Praise the Lord.
0: Amen. Well, bless you. Have a good night.
6: And you too. Thanks. Bye.
0: Thank you. Bye-bye. We have one line open at 800-955-8200. We're going to quickly go to Ryan, who is in Winnipeg. And we don't have much time left, Ryan, in the broadcast before the first break. But let me ask you real quick, how can we pray for you?
7: Well, hi, it's Ryan.
0: Yeah, what's going on?
7: I pray protection on a bus. I made the initial comments on a bus to a lady. I like her. He said, let's come out there. I have a demon inside of me. I didn't say nothing. My mouth's coming out. I'm seeing strange comments. Like stinky feet. I told my neighbors that. I did not mean to say that. I think one stranger. Okay. It just came out. Yeah. They tell us talking to them. Yeah, I pray. Somebody says that's a curse. It's a witch from me.
0: I pray. Well, we're getting ready to go to a break. Money. But Lord, we just bless Ryan tonight. And we command any demonic footholds or strongholds coming against him to go in Jesus' name. And you give him protection wherever he travels, Lord, from demonic oppression. Release your Holy Spirit over him even right now. Yep. And we ask these things in Jesus' name. Amen. Well, bless you, Ryan. We're going to a break. You have a good rest of the weekend, okay?
7: Good night, yeah.
0: Okay, bye-bye. We're going to a break here, and my producer, I can see him. He's going to tell me, like, when the music's coming on. Okay, there it is. Very good.
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13: Fatigue and time pressure can undermine even the healthiest of marriages. 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
4: First hour, I was talking about Psalm 46, and I just want to rehearse a couple things. If you're just joining us, we have so many people that just come on, you know, for maybe 15 minutes or a half an hour across our listener network. And I just want to emphasize two verses, really. And in Psalm 46, 1, it says, God is our refuge, you know, we can hide in him, and he's our strength. And then it says, and here's the promise, he's our ever-present help in trouble. He's always with us, no matter what we're going through. I know a lot of people who, they go through trouble, but they forget to call upon the Lord. And again, the promise is, you have not because you ask not. And you say, well, that's not a promise. That's actually a truth. But when we ask, believing, we receive. That's the promise. So if he's an ever-present help in trouble, then guess what? We can ask him to take away the trouble. Because why? Because he's our protection. He's our refuge. He's our strength. And then the other verse is Psalm 46:10. In the middle of all that you're going through, in the context is he makes wars to cease, verse 9, to the ends of the earth. He breaks the bow and shatters the spear. He burns the shields with fire. Then it says this, be still. In the middle of all the wars, in the middle of all the turmoil, in the middle of everything that's going on around us, he tells us to be still, to rest in him. It says, be still and know, experience me as God, know me as the Lord God, as Yahweh. And then he said, I will be exalted among the nations. Whether you stop or not, I'm still going to be worshiped. And he says, I will be exalted in the earth. Hallelujah. And then the last part of that verse, verse 11, the Lord Almighty is with us. It's just emphasizing his presence again. The God of Jacob is our fortress. Again, I just wanted to encourage all of you tonight with that word, because that's what God wants to do. He wants you to know how close he is. He's close to the brokenhearted. So let's go to Carmen, who's in Northridge, California tonight. And we will bring you on right now. Hi, Carmen. Welcome to The Point Live.
18: How's it going?
4: Good.
18: Just wanted to find out about that stem cell you're talking about.
4: Okay. Absolutely. Yeah, it's been...
18: I kind of caught your show halfway through.
4: Okay. Yeah, it's an amazing product, and it's something that I have been wearing for the last 3 years. And, you know, I just got back from 18 days in Europe walking with my son 8 to 10 miles a day, and I'm in my 60s. Can you imagine? And and it was really awesome. And but yeah, the website is whatheveyouheard.com. It's like a 3-minute video at that website. So whatheveyouheard.com.
19: Okay.
4: So go to that first, and then the number is 210-573-2900. Okay. And you can text that number, because there's a number of people probably that have texted already, and say, hey, I want more information about this. Can you give me a call? Something like that. And then they'll call you back, maybe even tonight. If not tonight, tomorrow or Monday. Okay?
19: Okay. Thank you so much.
4: 210-573-2900. No, you're welcome. It helps support a portion of what you sew in. It helps support our radio ministry, but most importantly, it'll help you. And I'll just say this, when you hit 35, half your stem cells are no longer active. And when you hit into your 60s, they're completely dormant. And these patches are actually patented. The technology is patented to actually access your stem cells and bring them back to life again. And they're the only unspecified cells to where they go to the part of your body that needs help. And that's what's so amazing about them. So
19: incredible. Okay. Okay. Thank you so much. Yeah. Thank you so much. Have a good
4: You're welcome, Carmen. How did you find us from Northridge, California?
19: Well, I just turned on, Illinois, Northridge, Illinois.
4: Oh, Northridge, Illinois. He had California. Yeah. Okay. You're listening on WYLL. Okay. Very good. Yeah. Okay. Well, I pray that you have a great rest of the weekend, and feel free to call in again. Okay, Carmen? Thank you.
19: I sure will. Thank you so much. Bye-bye.
4: Okay, you're welcome. Bye-bye. By the way, we have three lines open at 800-955-8200 if you would like to get through. Let's go to Julie, who's in Nisqually, Washington, which is right here in our backyard, not too far away from where I am. Hi, Julie. Welcome to The Point Live.
20: Hey.
4: What's going on with you tonight?
20: Last weekend, I had called in for my brother, Ronnie, had liver cancer.
4: Okay.
20: And he's in a hospital in Kansas City, Missouri.
4: Okay.
20: He's also got pancreatic cancer, and his kidneys are shutting down. I'm trying to load my cats out in my car so I can head that way. It's going to take me 3 days to get driving. So please, please ask the Lord to let him hang on till I get there.
4: Yeah. Does he know the Lord?
20: No, he doesn't.
4: Okay. You said it's Ronnie, right?
20: Ronnie.
4: Okay. Lord, we agree tonight with Julie about her brother Ronnie. We pray, Lord, that you draw him, first of all, to yourself supernaturally. That you use nurses or doctors in that hospital to just proclaim your goodness and your love and the gospel, that you sent Jesus to die for him so that he might have everlasting life. And I pray that you'd allow Julie to come and see her brother while he's alive, and that she could even tell him more about how good you are. And we pray that you'd take away the cancer cells in his body, Lord. We've seen stage 4 cancer completely melt and leave people's bodies. And so we command that cancer, Lord, and the root of it to go in Jesus' name. And that this would be an amazing testimony of your goodness by drawing Ronnie to yourself. We praise your holy name. Just give Julie wisdom on how to get out of town and to get there safely and to trust you, Lord, along the way. And we bless her in Jesus' name. Amen.
20: Thank you. Thank you so much. Thank you.
4: You're welcome, Thanks, Julie. Nursing. Feel free to give us an update again next week as well to let us know how you're doing, okay?
20: I will. Thank you.
4: Okay. You're welcome. Bye. God bless you. Have a good night.
20: Thank you. God bless you. Bye.
4: Bye-bye. She's listening on here in KGNW, locally in Nisqually, Washington. So that's why it's a 3-day drive to Kansas City. We have four lines open right now at 800-955-8200 if you have a prayer request. Maybe you're just going through a lot of loneliness right now, and I'm hearing this in the spirit. And I believe the Lord wants to encourage you tonight. So if that's you and you're like, whoa, I totally am going through that right now, dial this number, 800-955-8200, and we'll pray with you before the end of this second hour. Again, that number is 800-955-8200. Let's go to John, who's in Winnipeg, listening on CHVN, one of our large FM stations there in Manitoba. And we will get to him here. There we go. Hey, John, welcome to The Point Live.
1: Hey, Pastor Mike.
4: What's going on with you tonight?
1: I've been having migraines since last October, and also have high blood sugar.
4: Okay. They could be related, huh?
1: Yeah.
4: So, how high is it? Pretty painful in your head?
1: Sometimes,
4: yeah. Okay. Well, let me pray. And sometimes the blood sugar stuff can be from rejection, believe it or not. And holding on to any unforgiveness. I think we've talked about this before. It's important to have a clean and pure heart before other people and not hold a grudge. And no matter how or what you've been through, is ask the Lord for grace to forgive them. And Lord, I thank you for John. I thank you for his heart for you. And we command any pain in his head to go in Jesus' name. And we speak peace over his blood sugar levels, Lord. I pray that if there's anyone he needs to forgive, that you would show him clearly, and we break off all rejection, any self-rejection or believing lies in Jesus' name. But I pray that John would be a bright light there in Winnipeg, helping the people all around him. And we ask these things in Jesus' name. Amen and amen. Well, John, we're glad that you got through tonight. And I mentioned this morning on our little Facebook Live feed I did that I'm hoping to get to Winnipeg sometime in August. So I need to start putting that together and get some dates out there. So it'd be good to see you and the rest of the crew. So
1: yeah, it'll be good to see you again.
4: Yeah, it's been a while. It's been almost 2 years, I think. It's been more than 2 years since I've been to Winnipeg, which is that's a long lull for me. So
1: yeah, that is.
4: Well, you have a good night, okay, John? Bless you.
1: You too.
4: Okay, take care.
1: Goodbye.
4: Bye-bye. Mm-hmm. We have three lines open right now at 800-955-8200 if you'd like to get through. Let's go to Thomas, who's in Leesburg, Virginia, listening on to WAVA. 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
21: Hi, thanks for having me. How are you doing?
4: Yeah, good. What's going on? How can we pray for you?
21: Thank you very much. So just a lot's been going on in a very short amount of time. My mother, she's almost 80. She just was diagnosed with cancer of the uterus. My daughter, who's 18, has had a rough year where she didn't get into some of the colleges she wanted to, and she's sort of dealt with a bunch of depressive thoughts for a long time, and so she just got on the medication, so I'm very worried about her well-being. And then myself, I've been in a relationship that's with someone on the other side of the globe, and it seems to be going fairly poorly. Okay. Just a moment ago, when you said somebody, if you're feeling really lonely out there, give me a call. And it just, I was like, yep, that's me.
0: Amen. Well, you know, it's interesting, while you were speaking, do you go by Tom or Thomas?
21: Tom.
0: Tom, okay. While you were speaking, Tom, I got a word of knowledge about your daughter. Like, I was going to ask you if there's something going on with your daughter, even if you wouldn't have said something. And I didn't even know you had a daughter. So the Lord really wanted to focus in on her tonight. And

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5: Positive, encouraging K-Love.
6: Pray, Lord, that in the middle of all this, that his mom would cry out to you and grow deeper in her relationship with you. We don't know when the end is, but we can pray that she has another 30 years on this earth. And if she, Lord, would want to continue to live, give her the hope to live and overcome. And pray for Tom, too, Lord, that in the middle of any loneliness, that you just meet his needs. And if this other relationship's not working out, or, you know, that you'd bring someone close by him who's nearby him, where it's not across the globe, but just across the city. And we pray for his daughter. We pray for breakthrough. We command depression and oppression to go in Jesus' name. And we pray that she would understand how much you love her as her heavenly father, and that she would put her hope in you in the middle of all that she's going through. And again, just help Tom to be there for her and to know how to reach out. And I just sense that there's, like, maybe even tomorrow. I don't. Is she near you? Like in the same city?
7: Yes. Mm-hmm.
6: Okay.
7: Yes.
6: I sense that you're to do something fun with her. Like, okay. So just pray into that. It doesn't necessarily have to be tomorrow, but sometime in the next week or so, to where you guys agree upon something that she's excited about, and you get to go do it with her. You know.
7: That would be great. Yes.
6: Yeah, like I try to
7: get out of the house.
6: Yep.
7: Sorry.
6: Yep. I try to do stuff with my boys that kind of fits their DNA, you know, and get real specific. I mean, it's easy with boys because food's the weight of their heart, right? Go to a nice restaurant and it's like, you know, but, you know, like, It was an expensive trip, but God's blessed me to take my son to Europe. Like, that really, that was a big deal. You know, he graduated from university.
7: It was expensive to feed the boys. I'm sorry.
6: Oh yeah, no, it was very expensive to feed him in all the restaurants in Europe. But my point is that he knows it's way beyond just going on a trip. It's because I care for him as his dad, and I like being with him, and he likes being with me, right? And so, it's that kind of creativity that God wants to give all of us as parents and grandparents. Like my grandkids were coming over. My son was coming to get some. I have a boat here. He's borrowing one little boat for trout fishing. And I was like, let me look for something I can give my grandkids. They're just going to be here for 5 minutes or 10 minutes.
7: Right.
6: But I had a couple balloons, you know, so I brought them out and I made them laugh with the balloons, and I blew them up, and then, you know, and I made some noise with them, and then I tied them off and gave them to them. And my grandson's like, Grandpa, can you make the noise on that balloon again? That's like, oh, sorry. his name happens to be Tommy, by the way. I said, sorry, Tommy, I tied it, you know, so he can't do that now. Because he's only two, he'll be three in August.
7: Yeah.
6: But I sense that, again, God's going to give you some closure on that relationship wherever it is. And he's going to show you a couple things. And this is just a key word for you, and pray into this. About being selective, like, and praying specifically, like, this is what I want in a spouse or a girlfriend or whatever, you know.
7: Yeah.
6: This is exactly what I need right now, and watch what the Lord can do with that. So, okay.
7: Thank you so much for your time. I really, really appreciate it. God bless you.
6: Well, God bless you too, Tom. Thanks for listening to Leesburg, Virginia on WAVA there tonight. Have a good rest of the weekend.

0: Thank you so much. Good night.
1: Okay. Bye-bye. Let's go to David, who's in Winnipeg. Then we're going to go to Marcia, who's listening in Washington, D.C. Hi, David. Welcome to The Point Live.
2: Hello.
1: Yeah, what's going on? How can we pray for you tonight?
2: I'm looking to get over my addiction to alcohol.
1: Okay. How long has this been going on?
2: It's been going on for years, and I'm ready to you know, like, just kick that bucket, you know, just to take a step forward, but it's been really hard.
1: Okay. How old are you, if you don't mind me asking?
2: I am 33 years old.
1: 33. Okay. Yeah. And did you go to university or anything, or did you start this in high school?
2: I pretty much started in high school.
1: Okay. Yeah. And did you have a pretty rough family growing up? Are you close to your parents?
2: Well, I'm close to my parents, but I didn't grow up with my parents because I was raised up in a foster home. So I pretty much grew up by myself.
1: Okay. So let me just tell you a couple of things that I know, and I know in the spirit and I know in the natural, that when we go through trauma like that, and especially, you know, being rejected, and that's really what's, you know, going on there. But I'm going to tell you that you're not rejected because God's adopted you as a son. And that's the good news, right? Yeah. But we try to hide that pain, and whether it's through alcohol or sex or drugs or whatever it is, we run to those things. Sometimes it's shopping. You know, people try to fill in the void of all the pain of being rejected as a kid, and especially in your case, by being, you know, in foster homes. Like, why was I not accepted and loved like other kids? You know, you ask all those questions when you're younger, and the good news is that Jesus died to set you apart to himself because he loved you that much, to give you meaning and purpose on this side of eternity. Yep. And you are an overcomer. And the Lord has strengthened you. It's not like you're limping around going, I can't believe this, I can't believe this. No, he's got his hand on your life. You wouldn't have called in tonight if you didn't understand that. And it's like God's given you a hope to say no to alcoholism. You know, I used to drink like a fish when I was in college to hide the pain. And then someone read Psalm 20, verse 1 to me. Have you ever read that verse?
2: Yeah. I'm a psalmist. So. I read Psalms every day.
1: Okay. Well, this is Proverbs 20, verse 1, actually. It says, beer is a brawler, and wine is a mocker, and those that are led astray by them are unwise. I was being led astray by alcohol when I was in college. I would wake up at 4 in the afternoon with a hangover, and because I went to bed at 4 in the morning, and it was a horrible way to do it. You know, every Friday, Saturday, and Sunday afternoon, I was waking up with a hangover because I was going out drinking with my friends or going to the bars or whatever. This is back in the 80s, right? And so, long time ago. But the Lord got my attention from that Bible verse because it was true. Don't you agree that alcohol leads us away and we're not wise when we drink so much?
2: Yeah. I really agree with that, Pastor Mike.
1: Yeah. And so when you understand the truth, it's the truth that sets us free. So we're saying, and I want you just to declare this with me. Do you have Jesus as your Lord and Savior in your heart?
2: Jesus is my Lord and Savior in my heart.
1: Okay, so he is right now? I mean, do you believe in him?
2: I believe in him, and I believe that he rose from the dead after 3 days.
1: So the reason why I'm asking you that.
2: I will rebuild it again.
1: Yeah, amen. The reason why I'm asking you that is I want you to make this declaration, okay? Just say, Jesus.
2: Jesus.
1: I know alcohol will not lead me to truth.
2: I will know alcohol will not lead me to truth.
1: Only you are my truth source.
2: Only you are my truth source.
1: So I lay down alcohol tonight.
2: I'll lay down alcohol tonight.
1: And all the pain that I've tried to numb with it,
2: And all the pain I tried to numb with it.
1: And I give you that pain tonight, Lord.
2: And I give you that pain tonight, Lord.
1: That pain of being rejected and abandoned.
2: That pain of being rejected and abandoned.
1: And to where no one was there for me.
2: And to where no one was there for me.
1: And I say thank you, Jesus, that you're there for me right now.
2: And I say thank you, Jesus, that you're there for me right now.
1: Father, wrap your arms of love.
2: Father, wrap your arms, my arms around you with love.
1: Yeah, and fill me with your Holy Spirit, Lord.
2: That's an amen to you, it's bro.
1: Just say that right now. Just say, fill me with your Holy Spirit, Lord.
2: Fill me with your Holy Spirit, Lord.
1: I'm going to pray for you, David. Father, I bless David. I say thank you for touching his heart tonight and for him just wanting to be free from this addiction. And we just command that addiction to be broken off in Jesus' name. He's repenting. As a matter of fact, say that with me. I repent for running to something other than you, Lord.
2: I repent for running to something other else than you, Lord.
1: And I want you only.
2: And I want you only.
1: Hallelujah. So, Father, just bless David now and help him to understand, again, the depth of your love for him. Just as he is. He doesn't have to strive. He doesn't have to do anything. You love him, period, just as David is. And I pray that he would just receive that tonight, even as he sleeps, Lord. Even if there's tears tonight, as he realizes how much you love him, pour out your spirit on him. And we ask these things in Jesus' name. Amen. Amen. And amen. There's a new freedom, man. You're welcome. There's a breakthrough for you.
2: Yeah, I listen to you every Saturday. Mm-hmm. I listen to you every Saturday, and thank you, sir.
1: You're welcome, man. Right. I'm so glad you called in tonight. And I've seen a lot of people get healed of alcoholism, trust me. So, okay?
2: Thank you, sir. Yeah.
1: You're welcome.
2: Have a great night.
1: Thank you. You too, David. Give us an update on how you're doing. We'd love to hear from you. Okay?
2: All right. Okay, bye.
1: Okay, bye-bye. Bye-bye. He's listening on CHVN there in Winnipeg tonight. Let's go to Marsha, who's listening on WAVA in Washington, D.C., the U.S. Capitol. Hi, Marsha. Welcome to The Point Live.
3: And hello.
1: Yeah, what's going on with you tonight?
3: As well, not me necessarily. I had a, used to be our neighbors before we moved.
1: Okay.
3: And they lived above us, and she had issues with drug addiction.
1: Okay.
3: On and off. Children are 18, 27. She wrecked her car, lost her job due to the drugs. She's in the program, but that leaves the children, you know, to figure things out. You know, it's hard.
1: Grow
3: up, you know.
1: Right.
3: And be smart about it. The young man, he is trying. He was living with his mom, along with a 7-year-old. So he would take the little one to school. The younger.
1: So the single mom?
3: He's single, yes.
1: Yeah. So are you asking for prayer for this family?
3: Yes.
1: Okay. And do you still see them, or you just remember them from when you move? You still see them?
3: I still see them because I'm now picking up, since the incident had happened, I pick up the little one from school.
1: Okay.
3: In the same school that my grands attend. So.
1: Oh, nice. Well, good for you. Yeah, no, absolutely. Let's pray that this single mom gets completely set free, too, and her son. And is it a little daughter or a little boy, the 7-year-old?
3: It's a little girl. She's 7. The sister.
1: Okay.
3: You might have to end up living with her to accommodate the two. She might lose the home. She might. She has
1: court.
3: She hit.
1: Yeah, there's so much.
3: Flip the car. It's just.
1: Yeah, it's terrible.
3: It is.
1: That's why we do what we do here on this broadcast. You know, is to pray And just like this last man, young man just called in, you know, 33 years old, wanting to be healed of alcoholism. And so, Lord, we pray that this gal, this single woman who's in rehab right now, would come to her senses and a knowledge of the truth. And whatever pain she's trying to numb, that you'd bring it out into the open and she'd get set free, Father. And she'd find you. Yeah. And she would be addicted to you, Jesus. And that you would just set her so far free. And people would be, wait a second, what happened to this gal? You're so changed. And we pray for her son and her older daughter, her younger daughter. And we pray, Lord, that you'd bless this family way beyond what they could ask or imagine. And that this woman would get free from addictions. And that you'd use Marcia to be a bright light in this family. And as a testimony of you, Jesus, as she reaches out and just helps this little 7-year-old girl and her grandson and even this 17-year-old boy, that you would just cause them to cry out to you, because we know you're a faithful God and you're going to meet them right in the middle of it. And we ask all these things in Jesus' name. Amen and amen. Well, thank you, Marcia, for listening on WAVA there in our nation's capital, Washington, D.C. You're going to have a big celebration here coming up pretty soon. Right there. Lots of people coming to town. Well, God bless you. You have a good night. Okay? Okay, thank you. Bye-bye. We have one line open at 800-955-8200 if you'd like to get through. Let's go from Washington, D.C. to just down the road to, I think it's Granada, Maryland. Argen, is that how you say her name?
4: Yes, Tina Hand, Mr.
1: Argen, okay. So how can we pray for you tonight?
4: Yes, I'm having a problem with a situation with my bank where someone has added 30 charges to it. I need to pray to God. Work it out. And secondly, I'm having a problem with one of my knees that's giving me some problems. So I need to pray that they'll work that situation out with the bank and heal my, and God will heal, remove this pain from my head, from my knee.
1: So pain in your head and your knee, and then also that the bank charges would be dropped.
4: Yes, yes.
1: Okay. Father, we just bless Argan. We say thank you for her crying out to you tonight.
4: It's called Tina.
1: Aina.
4: Tina, T-I-N-A.
1: Oh, Tina. Okay, I'm sorry. There you go. I got it now. Tina.
4: Okay.
1: So, Father, we bless Tina. We just say thank you that you're taking away the pain in her head.
4: And my knee.
1: Her knee.
4: Yes.
1: And we pray that financially that you'd bless her way beyond what you could ask, she could ask or imagine. There'd be unexpected income coming in, Lord, and that all these fees would be handled with this bank, and that she would be able to just clearly tell them about what's going on as far as how there was a mistake, and that she would get favor with the right manager or whoever she talks to.
4: Yeah.
1: And again, just help her, Lord, to know your nearness. You tell us when we draw near to you, you draw near to us.
4: Yeah.
1: And so just help anyone that can hear my voice, but especially what you're doing in Tina's life, so that she can be freed up to be who you've made her to be. And we ask these things in Jesus' name.
4: Amen. Thank you.
1: Well,
4: so
1: bless
4: much.
1: You, Tina. I appreciate you listening there in
4: Grenada.
1: Okay. You too. Okay, bye-bye. Hallelujah. Let's go from Granada, Maryland, to Annalore, who's been a regular caller over the years in southern Manitoba. Hi, Annalore. Welcome to The Point Live.
5: Yes, good evening.
1: Yeah, what's going on with you tonight?
5: Well, I wanted to give a praise report because my blood sugar had been like at 11.3% in November. Saw my dietitian in February. It dropped to 8.3%. Saw my dietitian beginning of May, middle of May. I dropped another percent, so it's at 7.3%. So just wanted to give that praise report about my blood sugar levels.
1: That's huge. I don't even know what normal is, but anyway, I'm glad that it's going down and going and getting into the right frame. So go ahead.
5: She was in a car accident April 28th and dislocated her shoulder and had a concussion. And
1: who
5: just
1: was?
5: Before spring break, which would have been around March 27th, she found seven very nasty notes.
1: Who was? Hold on a second.
5: And,
1: you broke up. You broke up. Who was in the car accident?
5: Cora was on April 28th. She wasn't
1: your daughter?
5: Driving. Her friend was driving. She ended up with a dislocated shoulder and a concussion. And just a month earlier, just before spring break, there were seven post-it notes of very derogatory things written about Coral.
1: They found them at school or something? Yeah. Okay.
5: And, we're concerned about friendships friends she's hanging out with again.
1: Yes, yes.
5: They're not godly friends.
1: Okay. Well, let's pray for her and you. Father, we just say thank you for your hand on this situation and how you're, first of all, for Anna, Lord, just bringing her blood sugar into agreement with heaven to where she's healed of any blood sugar issues in Jesus' name, any stress-related, anxiety-related issues, we command those to go and replace it with your peace, your perfect peace that surpasses all understanding. And we ask that you replace that same peace with Coral as well, Lord, for in the middle of all that she's been through, trauma with this accident and her friend and her shoulder and everything. And we pray that you'd heal her completely, Lord. And especially emotionally, even from these attacks, from these notes and the people she's hanging out with, I pray that you'd raise up some godly young ladies to come alongside of her, that she could befriend, and that she would have a really good lifelong relationship with them. And that we encourage her, we encourage this family, Lord, and we say thank you for your hand on them. We ask these things in Jesus' name. Amen and amen.
5: Amen.
1: Well, I appreciate you calling in tonight, Anna Lord. It's good to hear your voice. We got four people holding and not too much time left. So God bless you, okay?
5: God bless you, too.
1: Okay, have a good night. Bye-bye.
5: You, too. Bye.
1: Thank you. Let's go from southern Manitoba to a little further north, the Steinbach, where Lena's calling in tonight. Hi, Lena. Welcome to The Point Live.
6: Hello.
1: You know, when I was traveling in Europe, I found a Steinbach in Germany.
6: Wow, that's pretty amazing.
1: So it's just like the one there. And I took a picture of it and sent it to one of my friends that lives right near Steinbach in Manitoba.
6: Okay.
1: Isn't that funny? Anyway, how can we pray for you tonight, Lena?
6: Well, I would like to have prayer. I have an ongoing health issue, and I really believe that it's from the mold in the place where I live, and I really need prayer for a breakthrough here. This isn't working for me anymore.
1: Okay.
6: I've battled this for a long, long time. I've been to many doctors. Nobody can help me. So, yeah, okay. I really need
1: except the
6: God
1: great physician,
6: come through for me.
1: Jesus can help you. You know, I'd love to pray for you and lay hands on you physically when I'm in Winnipeg, hopefully in August, towards the end of the month. We see a lot of miracles when I come to town. We really do.
6: I need a miracle. I really do.
1: Yeah. So, Lord, we bless Lena, and we command any mold issues, mold spores to die off in her place there where she lives, and even in her body or bloodstream. We pray that you'd make a way where it seems like there's no other way, because you are the great physician, and you know exactly what's going on with Lena tonight. I break off any rejection, any self-rejection, any curses that she's had come over her verbally, and even self-curses where she doesn't even realize she may be saying something. And we ask that you just clean up that whole apartment, Lord. May the air be completely purified and any mold and mildew would go in Jesus' name. Encourage her tonight, Lord. In Jesus' name we pray. Amen.
6: Amen. Thank you so much.
1: You're welcome, Lena. Just keep listening on CHVN when I'm coming to town, and then we'll be in a couple different places. So, okay?
6: Shall do. Yeah. Have a great night. Thanks again.
1: You too. Thank you.
6: Yeah. Bye-bye.
1: Let's go from there to Robert, who's in Seattle here, locally where I am, listening on KGNW. Hey, Robert, welcome to The Point Live.
7: Oh, hey, good evening, Pastor. You know, I just walked out of an AA meeting over in Greenwood Fellowship Hall about 9:15, you know, and I turned on 8:20, and I was listening to David talk, you know, and I was like, my God, did I hear the stories of a lot of newcomers there? I mean, I'm going to be coming up on 26 years in July. And I was like, the miracle is beginning in David's life.
1: And amen.
7: If he's listening to me right now,
1: yeah,
7: I just want to let you know, David, you're on the road.
1: That's right.
7: You know, because the pain, you know, and the pain that I was hearing, you know, through his, you know, his voice, but the miracles happened. But
1: yeah.
7: You know what? You know, in AA halls, you know, not everybody is in line with Jesus Christ.
1: Right.
7: But the bottom line, they're there discussing what's going on in their life, and hopefully the miracle will begin in their lives as well. But I just wanted
1: to call in
7: and say that. I mean, I was really inspired. I never want to forget where I came from. I remember when I was out here in Bellevue, I'm originally from the Chicagoland area, and I'll never forget this, Pastor Mike. I had this, you know, I was really big into credentials. You know, this guy had, you know, all this stuff behind his last name. And you know what? All he could say is, you're an alcoholic. And I remember one of the questions he initially asked me, being from the Chicagoland area, he goes, hey, Robert, do you remember your first hot dog? And I'm like, what are you talking about, man? And then he goes, do you remember your first beer? And it was The Light Went On. The light went on, and I was hooked, you know, and I was a big drinker, you know, and when I started, I couldn't stop, you know, I'd have a few days, but I'd be, that cycle went on for like, you know, 10, 11 years. And,
1: when people realize the level of pain that they're hiding, you know, and the shame and the confusion, and a lot of people don't even realize that they're carrying so much rejection or pain or brokenness, and it's easy, you know, it's accepted to go out and have a beer and do whatever, you know.
7: Sure.
1: Ironically, you know, I'm from Chicago too, and I got a quick hot dog story since you brought it up.
7: Okay, let's hear it.
1: I used to go to the old Chicago Stadium and watch the Bulls in the early 70s. I'm dating myself. And my dad took me to the 72 All-Star game, and I got to see, like, Nate Archibald and Kareem Abdul-Jabbar and, you know, all these big names, you know, that were All-Stars back in the NBA back in the day. And,
7: sure.
1: You know, Will Chamberlain was still playing then. And so I got to see these guys play, which was unbelievable, right? And so my dad's like, here's some money, go get some food. And so I'm thinking, like, I'm going to go get some candy. And you're going to know this being from Chicago. But I saw up on the board, it said Red Hots. So I was like, cool, they got Red Hots. They got candy. Sure. I'm like 9 years old or something, right? And so I gave the guy the money, and I said, I want some two Red Hots. And so he hands me two hot dogs. And I'm like, what? You know, it came back to my seat, Dad. I wanted candy, and he gave me hot dogs. You know, of course, I didn't.
8: When the world is just too much, turn it off and turn on positive, encouraging K-Love.
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12: Positive, encouraging K-Love.
1: No idea. Yeah. I think I might even put some ketchup on the hot dogs then, you know. Yeah. Anyway.
7: That's awesome, Pastor Mike. Well, hey, did you go to Gate 2? You were in the era when Doug Collins was coaching.
1: Yeah. You know? Over. I was, yeah. I moved out here. Yeah, I didn't really get to see Jordan at the United Center. I didn't, I was so busy during those years. I was in graduate school and all that.

0: But man, did I root for him. I watched the games, trust me. So I used to see
1: Sure, I bet
0: Bobby
1: you did.
0: or Tony Esposito play and Bobby Hall and all that too at the old stadium. It was awesome. Hey, we don't have much time left, but I'm glad I could
1: Okay.
0: pray with you or at least encourage you. Thank you for that testimony. And you encouraged a lot of people to continue to stay sober as well. So bless you, Robert.
1: Absolutely. Okay, thank you so much. We'll talk soon.
0: Okay, yep. God bless you. Bye-bye. He's listening on KGNW here locally in Seattle, which is awesome, and AM 820, our mother station. Let's go to Ruth, who's in Winkler, Manitoba, listening on CHVN. 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
2: Hi, Pastor Mike. I was wondering if you could pray. I have two hernias, supposed to have surgery on Wednesday, but I prefer supernatural healing. Also, I wiped out with my bicycle. My neck is
0: Oh,
2: jammed.
0: okay. And that was after you already had hernia issues, or is that how it came
2: Yes.
0: about?
2: Oh no, the hernia issues I've had probably about 25 years. The next thing
0: Okay.
2: was just the last night we wiped out. I wiped out on
0: Oh,
2: bike.
0: okay. Ouch. Lord, we bless Ruth and we pray against the trauma and the pain in her neck from this bike accident. But we also, wow. Yeah, we just go back into the 15th generation of generational curses that have been brought down on her, physical and emotional curses. We break them by the shed blood of the Lord Jesus Christ. Just say that. I break them by the shed blood of the Lord Jesus Christ.
2: I break them by the shed blood of the Lord Jesus Christ.
0: And I say
2: Curses
0: this,
2: break.
0: say, come Holy Spirit and fill me with your peace.
2: Come, Holy Spirit, and fill me with your peace.
0: Yeah, we just speak peace over these hernia issues on our left and right side, Lord, and we command it to come into agreement with heaven to where
2: Yes.
0: she wouldn't need any surgery. You could
2: Yes.
0: supernaturally do that by breaking off those curses, Lord, and we just say thank you for your hand
2: Yes.
0: on Ruth, and we ask these things in Jesus' name.
2: Yes. Yes. Thank you. 6 weeks ago, Pastor Jerry Mize prayed for me, and four tumors were healed under my throat.
0: Come on.
2: I'm
0: What
2: serious.
0: church is Pastor Jerry at?
2: He came to visit here in Winkler. He came to Walter and Karen Ence's church. I think that is Christian Heritage Faith Church.
0: Okay.
2: Jerry Mize, Jerry and Jackie Mize, if you look them up. Yep.
0: Okay. Awesome. That's a great testimony. Yeah, I
2: Yeah,
0: get to
2: praise the
0: travel with
2: Lord.
0: Randy Clark a lot, and we see so many miracles when I come to Winnipeg. And also when I go down to Brazil, I love to see God move. And so we got a team going down to Brazil in October. It should be great. So,
2: Wonderful blessings for
0: well,
2: that.
0: thank
2: And
0: you.
2: yeah, we hope to come and see you in August.
0: Amen.
2: You
0: I
2: bet.
0: gotta keep praying that everything lines up. I'm gonna be making some phone calls here soon.
2: Yes.
0: Okay?
2: Yes. Blessings.
0: Thank
2: Thank
0: you,
2: you.
0: Ruth. Okay, take
2: Yep.
0: care.
2: Bye-bye.
0: Bye-bye. She's also listening on CHVN along with Wade, who is, we're going to bring Wade on now. Hi, Wade. Welcome to The Point Live.
3: Hi, Pastor Mike. I'm calling in regards to I need a prayer for the pain that I'm going through. I got neuropathy in my right foot and in my right calf muscle, and I got
0: Okay.
3: and I also have osteoporosis, and the pain at times. It's nuts. I've tried a lot of prescription drugs to take, and they
0: Yeah.
3: don't seem to help at all. And
0: Okay.
3: I wanted to ask a question about this stem cell. You said you've been taking it yourself. If you could give me an estimate or a guesstimate on the price, what would I be
0: Yeah.
3: looking at?
0: Yeah, well, there's one called X39. It's about the size of a quarter. It's a little patch you put on the back of your neck. You wear it every day. You get 30 of them in a sleeve. And it's one of these deals where when you get like you know how there's like a quantity discount? So if you order like 2 packs, okay. I don't remember the exact price in Canadian dollars. And I don't even remember it in US actually, but I think it's about $3 per patch, you know, something like that. It could be actually, no, I take that back. It's less than that. Because that's for like 2 patches. Cause I wear a couple different ones. So it might be, I would say between $1 and $3. Let's just say that per patch, or, you know, so $30 to $60 a month, you know, right in there. But don't quote me on that. All I know though is that I used to have a corn on the bottom of my right foot that was really painful to walk on too, and that took that away along with the neuropathy, and I haven't had any issues in 3 years. It's been amazing, and I'm very thankful for that. And so that's not the only reason why I promote it. I promote it because it helps people with so many other issues, and because like I said, the stem cell that get activated are non-specific, so that goes to the part of the body that needs the most help. And so it could be going and help me in other areas right now that I don't even know that I needed the help, and I'm sure it is, you know, without a doubt. But yeah, that website is whatavyouheard.com, and then you can see if it's for you after you watch that 3 or 4 minute video. And then if you want more information, someone will get back to you if you text that number, that 210-573-2900. And then, you know, we usually have, I don't know, 10 or 15 people call in per broadcast. It's not a lot, but it's enough to where, you know, there's a lot of interest. And that's why I keep telling people about it, because it helps them, you know. So.
3: Well, like in my situation, I'm willing to try anything just to get rid of
0: No, absolutely.
3: And if it goes away, I will be calling back to give living testimony if it does work.
0: Yeah. And, well, let me pray for you too, and because the Lord could heal you from that as well. And so, Lord, we just come against neuropathy and any other issues that are going on right now in Wade's body. Any rejection, any self-rejection, any emotional pain, verbal slander or abuse or things that have come against him. And we say thank you for your hand on his life. And we pray that these patches would also be an encouragement to him and many others, because they've been given by you. We say thank you for this guy named David Schmidt, who founded this company, and how it's helping people all over the world in like 60 countries right now. And we just say thank you for that, and use this mightily in Wade's life as well. And we ask these things in Jesus' name.
3: Amen.
0: Amen. Well, bless you, Wade. You're welcome.
3: I wanted to say the same thing to your brother. God bless your brother. Jesus loves you, and I love you too. And we hope to see you in here in Winnipeg, because it's been a long wait. And
0: I agree.
3: I would be very happy to attend church service, and also I wanted to donate some money too for your service.
0: Amen. Well, I appreciate it. Yeah, it goes right back to radio airtime, and so we really love the people of Winnipeg and Manitoba. I'll tell you what, we have so many friends there. I've been there 12 times, I think, and it's just been a couple of years since I've been there now, and I love the pastors there, and I'll be calling a couple of them here shortly, and I'll come in for hopefully 4 or 5 days. So, okay.
3: I'm waiting patiently and in Godspeed that you arrive here safely and you have a safe stay. Amen.
0: Amen. Bye-bye. Well, thank you, Wade. God bless you. You have a good rest of the weekend.
3: Okay.
0: Take care.
3: Thank you.
0: Bye-bye. Kindly. You're welcome. Bye-bye. He's listening on CHVN, one of our FM stations there in Canada. We have people listening in British Columbia and in Alberta, in Manitoba. We even get calls from Saskatchewan and also from Ontario. We used to get calls from all the way out in the Maritimes. Can you imagine when we were on Sirius XM? It'd be nice to go on Sirius XM again. We started the night off of with looking at Psalm 46, and I'm just going to close with that again tonight as we wrap up tonight. You know, at the beginning of Psalm 46, it says, God is our refuge and strength, and ever-present help in trouble. Therefore, we will not fear. Why? Because he's our ever-present help in times of trouble. Though the earth give way and the mountains fall into the heart of the sea, you know, no, we're not going to fear. And then verse 4, there's a river whose streams make glad the city of God. It's the river of life. The holy place where the Most High dwells. Come on. It flows from the throne of God, if you've read Revelation. And then I'm jumping on down. Verse 8, come and see the works of the Lord, the desolations he's brought on the earth. He makes wars to cease to the ends of the earth. He breaks the bow and shatters the spear. And he burns the shields with fire. In other words, he's a God of peace, and he brings end to all these things. And then he said, in the middle of all the turmoil, verse 10, one of my favorite verses, be still. Just be still before the Lord. Why? Because he wants to speak to us. We're so busy thinking and talking and going through all this. He says, be still and know that I'm God. I'll be exalted among the nations. I'll be exalted in the earth. So, and it's just so good to know that God is good. And, you know, it's been a great broadcast tonight. So I'm looking forward to hearing from a bunch of you until next week. I'm going to be in Florida next week, but I'll be broadcasting live from Florida next Saturday night. So I'm very thankful. So God bless you all until next Saturday night. This is Pastor Mike Sackler, Point Live.

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3: Shalom, my holy brothers and sisters. This is Rabbi Schneider. You know, when Yeshua came, the vast majority of the Jewish leaders missed him. They couldn't perceive that Yeshua was the Son of God because they had no context for that on their theological grid. They didn't think that there was room for God to have a son. And because they were locked into their own perspective, they missed the Son of Man who was the Son of God when he came. What's the application? 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Let's be humble. Let's be open. 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
9: With SRN News, I'm Ron Taylor. Authorities say a shooting near a busy street festival in Ohio has wounded at least 12 people. Toledo police say the shooting happened Saturday near the Old West End Festival, an annual gathering of live music and home tours in a historic district. Deputy Police Chief Joe Heverman says it appears that at least two people fired weapons and they were probably shooting at each other. Two of the victims are in critical condition. Iran has fired ballistic missiles and drones toward Bahrain and Kuwait. The U.S. said yesterday that it intercepted several aimed at Gulf allies and the Strait of Hormuz. Bahrain called on Tehran to stop what it called a serious escalation. Meanwhile, the Treasury Department is considering allowing Gulf allies to tap into frozen Iranian assets to pay for damages they sustained in the war. The upcoming World Cup will feature 48 teams and 104 matches across the United States, Mexico, and Canada. Also presents a massive security challenge as well. This is SRN News.
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13: The Maasai are some of the most difficult people in all of Africa to reach. They're a nomadic tribe. As I visited with one of the Maasai leaders, I said, "How did you come to Christ?" He said, "My cows led me to Christ." I said, "What do you mean?" He said, "Well, my father had 7 wives and 84 children. I was the 64th child. And I was out taking care of the cows as a teenager, and the cows began to wander from one savanna pasture to another, to another, to another. And I said, 'Cows, where are you going?' And I followed the cows. They came to a village and laid down by that village. I sat there among the cows, but there in the distance, a man was preaching about Jesus. And as I heard him for the first time in my life talk about Jesus, I accepted Jesus. My friend, cows led this man to Christ."
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16: In a world where good news is hard to find, WAVA and One Heart DC present Good News for the City. 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As Jesus said in John 17, "Father, that they may be one, just as we are one." Welcome to Good News for the City.
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18: 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I'm so glad that you have joined me today. My name is Brian Bales, and as always, I have the privilege of hosting and having a conversation about things that matter. We've been this year doing two-part episodes with many of our pastors here in the Washington metro area, looking at characteristics of God in Scripture, and as well looking at the fruits of the Spirit that the Apostle Paul wrote about in Galatians chapter 5. And today is part two of a conversation that I'm having with Pastor Owen Lee. Pastor Owen Lee is the lead or senior pastor at Christ Central Presbyterian Church in Centerville, Virginia. You can find out more about him at ChristCentralPC.org, or you can, of course, show up there any Sunday where they have services, or any other days that they have moments where you can gather in their physical location. But on Sundays, they gather to worship at 9 and 11:15. And so today, we're going to pick up where we left off. And one of the things that I often say when we do a two-part episode is this: if you didn't hear last episode, the good news is there's this great thing called the internet and podcast. You can go to WAVA.com, click on the programs, click on Good News for the City, and then click on last week, and you'll hear the first part of our conversation about God's goodness towards us, because that is foundational, Owen, isn't it? For us then understanding how do we live out God's goodness towards others. So welcome back for this conversation.
19: Thanks for having me back, Brian.
18: So we spent some time near the end of our last time together talking about the performance trap. You know, I have to earn God's goodness to have to do that. And I want to make this shift now when we think about this idea of the fruits of the Spirit. So in Galatians chapter 5, you know, Paul is talking about these things are the evidence of the Holy Spirit working in our life, empowerment in our life, convicting in our life, guiding in our life. There's a whole lot of things in there. Since goodness is a fruit of the Spirit, let's start here. How do we not fall into the performance trap of goodness? How does the fruit of the Spirit grow in us without it accidentally becoming sort of a works-based sort of idea? Why can't we just manufacture goodness, but instead we can't? True goodness, douchey real power.
19: That's right. Well, maybe for a temporary spell, you might rule yourself.
18: That is a great differentiation, yes.
19: Yeah. But for like actual, genuine, lasting goodness to happen, Jesus talks about this metaphor of the vine and the branches.
18: Yes.
19: Right? The branches have to abide in the vine, right? Mm-hmm. And so what that means is like the more we're abiding in Jesus, the more we're communing with Jesus, the more we're with Jesus, we become more like Jesus. And Jesus was the perfectly good person. And the more you spend time with Jesus, the more you're renewed and transformed into his likeness, the more you're conformed into his image, the more genuinely good you will become. Mm-hmm. And this process of becoming good is what the Bible calls sanctification or progressive sanctification.
18: Right.
19: This process by which, by the power of the Holy Spirit who indwells us, makes us more like Jesus, AKA makes us good, mm-hmm. or more good, if you will.
18: Yeah. So I've heard this mentioned from time to time, maybe even as well, that we are humans being, not humans doing. Mm-hmm. And I kind of like that turn of phrase. I'm not sure that's exactly the most theologically accurate statement, but I know where they're going.
19: Yeah.
18: What is the difference, though, for those of us who can often get confused between actually doing good that we're called to do as a fruit of the Spirit and being good through the help of the Holy Spirit?
19: Yeah. Well, ultimately, I think doing good is important, right?
18: Oh, yeah. Oh, absolutely. Yeah, right.
19: but doing good in a way that honors Jesus means becoming good first. Mm-hmm. So that from that outflow of who you are becoming, your actions and your words are becoming objectively good. Now, there are people who can do good just on a surface, external level. And that they could do that for the wrong motivations even. But when someone is being renewed from the inside out and they're becoming good like their Savior Jesus, then it's an overflow of the heart,
18: yeah,
19: where your words and your actions align with who you're becoming, and you're becoming more like Jesus.
18: It sure seems to me that being good is transformational, doing good is transactional. Mm-hmm. That oftentimes if we are doing good and we don't receive what we expect to receive from it, we'll pause on doing that. Or certainly, you know, the straw men of the New Testament are often the religious people, the Pharisees, who did all kinds of good things, yeah, but their motivation behind those goodness wasn't good. And so understanding the difference between being transformed by the Holy Spirit will produce fruit of goodness versus that's trying right to, in our own flesh, do good things, right, won't do that. And so it really shapes when we think about goodness and the power of the Holy Spirit as the way we do everything, especially how we treat others. Mm-hmm. And we sort of alluded, more than alluded, in the last episode that we talked together, to just take someone, you know, in the public eye in politics that we struggle with, whatever side of the aisle that someone's thinking about it. And we often struggle with wanting to see goodness for them, right? Mm-hmm. And goodness for us. Yeah, goodness for us, but goodness for others. Why do you think it's so much easier? And not everyone receives goodness well. But say we're able to receive goodness well, and God helps us there. Why is it still a next step that says, okay, I've received it, but now how do I live like Jesus, the sanctification you just talked about, allowing the Holy Spirit to make me more like him, extend goodness to those who we deem undeserving? Because if we think about it, every single person, in comparison to Jesus, when he was on the earth, that he extended goodness to, were undeserving comparative to him.
19: Yeah. I think the key, Brian, is beginning with that vertical relationship with God, where you know that you experienced and received the goodness of God when you didn't deserve it.
18: Mm, yeah.
19: In fact, when you deserve the opposite, when you've been disobedient, unfaithful, whatever it is, and yet you've been overcome by God's extravagant goodness to you when you didn't deserve it, only then will you, I think, have the resources and the power to be good to others who don't deserve your goodness, mm-hmm, right? They say loved people love people, right?
18: Yeah.
19: And so once you know you're loved, you have the power to begin to love others, not only those that you like, which is easy, but even those who may have hurt you, betrayed you, because now you're able to love those others who don't deserve it. Just like you received the love and goodness that you didn't deserve.
18: Mm-hmm. Yeah. you know, we have kids roughly in the same age. And so when that happens, often we start having more adult conversations with them. And I remember having a conversation that sort of caught me off guard. My daughter once asked me, said, "Dad, if you were going to get a tattoo, what would it be?" Now, any person who's ever heard that from their kids know that oftentimes the follow-up question is, "Can I get a tattoo?"
19: Yeah.
18: So you have to think very quickly and good about this. But my answer after some thinking was this, that if I was going to put something that I would still be okay with later on, mm-hmm. on any part of my body, whether it's going to be flabby or in good shape later, actually would have been some version of Romans 12:21. Romans 12:21 says this by the Apostle Paul, "Do not be overcome with evil, but overcome evil with good," right? Such a powerful, powerful verse. What does it look like with the help of the Holy Spirit to overcome evil with good in an age, in an area that seems to reward and compliment outrage towards others?
19: Yeah. Oh, Brian, what a relevant question for our time and age, especially in the DC area, right?
18: Mm-hmm.
19: Like you said, it is only by the power of the Spirit of God living in you that you can behave differently. You can really be countercultural, being different from our culture, beautifully different. When others are expressing outrage, for you to have the self-control to be kind.
18: Yeah.
19: When others are not kind to you, but you can still be kind to others,
18: mm-hmm.
19: right? And not responding with outrage of your own, not responding with scorn and disdain of your own, but seeking to see the image of God in the other, even though you may disagree about everything, but to see the image of God in others and say that person is worthy and deserving of dignity and kindness. And we can only do that through the lens of the Holy Spirit to see the image of God in the people that we interact with, even those that we in our flesh may not like very much.
18: It's a powerful reminder that you just given us, Pastor Owen, that we have never once looked in the eyes of any other person that isn't imprinted with the image of God, and that Jesus didn't find valuable enough to die for. And if he found them valuable enough to die for, who are we to treat them any less? But certainly we need the help of the Holy Spirit to do it, because as you mentioned, sheer willpower, we're not going to be able to manufacture that enough long enough, maybe for a moment, maybe for 2 moments or even 2 years, but not in the way that we need to. I want to also switch to something that I feel like I've heard alluded to more over the past years. And it's some version of this, that these are unique times. And people can define unique however they want to define it. And unique times call for unique solutions. And how often that might show up is in some scriptural defense of what Machiavelli would have called the ends justify the means.
19: Mm-hmm.
18: And so that means that if we have to get goodness as an outcome

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6: Is a living act of worship towards the God who created us. How can it be helpful if we change our thought process around goodness from one that's focused first on outcome instead of now focus first on an act of worship?
7: If I'm hearing you right, Brian, when we can reframe doing acts of goodness as acts of worship,
6: right,
7: acts of in obedience to God for the honor of God, to please God, then all of a sudden it's our honoring God becomes more important to us, actually a bigger and a higher priority than getting what we want,
6: right,
7: and getting out of the results that we want, because we are called to live our lives as an act of worship to God, which includes obeying him, obeying his commands.
6: Yeah.
7: And he tells them, and you look at all the commands in the New Testament, you can be summarized in this way. Love your neighbor.
6: Right? That's right.
7: It's like all the commandments are fulfilled in that. When you treat others the way you would like to be treated, when you love your neighbors as you would love yourself. And when we do that as an act of worship.
6: Now, I brought it up because I think I am tempted oftentimes to want God to do a good thing in my timing in the way that I think it should work. And if I fall into that temptation, oftentimes I'll be more focused on outcome than worship. There is a theory out there that I actually kind of hold to, that if you piece together all of the things that Judas did in his betrayal, that it was more framed like he was trying to force Jesus to show himself as Messiah and overthrow Rome, what he thought was good, instead of, as some people just think, oh, he betrayed him and changed his mind, like he was just in it for the money. I tend to believe it's the first, not the second. And when you think about that, you think, okay, here's a guy that now everyone mentions. I mean, some of our listeners right now are saying, you're talking about goodness in Judas. I think I'm changing the channel, you know, but possibly his struggle was his definition of goodness was doing that which is good in his way, in his timing, so much that he failed to listen to the very God of the universe in human form, Jesus in front of him, and said, this isn't how it works. So what do we need to do to make sure that we aren't taking our definitions of goodness, even our wanting desires? There's so much I want right now for our country. There's so much I want for my family. There's so much I want for my church, that if I'm just honest, Owen, and I don't know if you feel the same way, I don't know that God's moving at the speed that I want him to move at. So how do I keep from trying to play a very poor version of God? Because that's what Judas was doing. And I think that's what we're tempted to do oftentimes. And we feel it's justified because we say we're doing a good thing.
7: Yeah. Again, Brian, it's trusting that God is in control. And God is never early. God is never late. God is always on time.
6: Yeah.
7: It may not map with our timeline, but we have to trust God with that. And when you talked about Judas wanting something so good for Jesus that he was willing to do whatever it took, it reminds me of, honestly, so many parents who love their kids and want what they believe is best for their kids. And they oftentimes do things that actually harm their kids in the name of loving their kids, because they want to impose their definition of goodness upon their kids. I think oftentimes you just take that analogy and you can map it anywhere. But our job as followers of Jesus is to love God, to obey God, to trust God, to love our neighbors, and then to trust that the timing of whatever comes will come. If it comes, it will come at the right time. And it may not come, because his ways are far higher than our ways, right? And his definition.

0: A definition of good is far greater and fuller than our definition of good could ever be. And so this is where we have to just acknowledge our limitedness as creatures and to trust the infinite, incomprehensible creator. Unless you can do that, you're going to live life with just so much angst. Here's something I love what the late Dr. Tim Keller said, something like this. Worry is believing that God might get it wrong. Bitterness is believing that God did get it wrong, right? And it's only when you trust God that you can be freed from both worry and bitterness, that God is in control. God is good. He is good. And we have to believe that He's good and He's up to something that we may not be able to see or understand at the present moment, but one day we will. We can
1: We
0: trust
1: will.
0: God for that.
1: Thanks for that reminder of Dr. Keller, a mutual friend of mine and some other people who listen to the show often said this. If it's a brilliantly profound statement, if it wasn't C.S. Lewis, it was probably Dr. Keller in
0: That's
1: that way.
0: right.
1: You know, we've been talking about timelines, and sometimes it's those timelines that get in the way. We perceive it should work this way in this time, and so we move away from God's design of goodness. I want to say, what, in your opinion, does the long-term impact of a life characterized by being empowered by the Holy Spirit that produces the fruit of the Spirit of goodness that's consistent and maybe even quiet over a long time, what do you think does that impact have over a period of time as a witness for the truth of who Jesus is in the gospel?
0: Oh my gosh, profound, profound. In fact, it's the opposite is also true too here. When Christian self-professing Christians behave in ways that are selfish and not good, it is an anti-witness to the gospel, right? There's nothing that discredits the credibility of Christians more than the poor behavior of Christians, right? But when you meet someone that is genuinely kind and good and loving and generous, my goodness, it just adorns the gospel. It makes the message of the gospel beautiful and believable, right? And oftentimes it's the quality of a Christian's life, or what I in terms of our conversation, the quality, the fruit of the Spirit in their lives. Really can bear beautiful and powerful witness to the gospel. And again, the vice versa is true. When you meet some obnoxious, rude, selfish Christians, they do more harm for the cause of the gospel than any atheist ever could.
1: Well, again, we've been talking over these last 2 weeks and certainly today with Pastor Owen Lee. He is a lead senior pastor at Christ Central Presbyterian Church located in Centerville, Virginia, as well as they also have a newer campus in the Tysons area. You can go to christcentralpc.org to find more about his ministries. But before I let you go, Pastor Owen, tell me about your church. What would you want someone to know who may be listening, say, hey, I connect with this pastor today. I really appreciate what he said, and they're looking for a church home.
0: Yeah, thanks. Well, I would like to believe that we're a church that is committed first and foremost to exalting Jesus and his beautiful gospel. We want to be a community that welcomes those who are broken, those who need, who realize that all the pleasures of the world are not enough, that we have deeper desires that only God can meet in Jesus. For those of you that like theological terms, we are reformed in our theology. We seek to be gospel-centered and Christ-centered in how we preach and do ministry. And in terms of our demographic, we are predominantly an Asian American church. But all those things are, just kind of surface descriptions. We want to be a church that understands how beloved we are in Jesus. And because of that, we want to love Jesus back, and we want to love others in Jesus' name. That's the kind of church we want to be.
1: Say someone hit your website. I've looked at it. It's got a lot of stuff up front. Is there one place you'd want them to go and look? Maybe get connected, maybe about service times, any of those sort of things, since they have you here.
0: All that information you can find on our website, but I think the best thing to do is just come by and see us, worship with us, and see if we might be a community of faith that you can call your home, your spiritual home.
1: Well, again, I've been talking over the last couple weeks now with Pastor Owen Lee, Christ Central Presbyterian Church. 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You can click on Good News for the City. That is the program you're listening to right now, in case you didn't know. And then you can click on last week and hear the first part of our conversation around the fruits of the Spirit that talk about in Galatians chapter 5 from the Apostle Paul, about the idea and the fruit of goodness. And then, of course, this week we've been talking about how, as we have received God's goodness in our life, what does it look like to flow into our relationships and communities other? And you know, it strikes me before I let you go, Owen, that there may be moments where we have not been as good or as kind as we need to be, and we need to come back and apologize. So for our listeners today, I just want you to know, I need to apologize to Owen. When Owen showed up in studio today, he was wearing an LA Dodgers hat. He's still wearing it now as I see it. And being from the great city of Cleveland, we're just a little bitter about the payroll that the Dodgers have that the Guardians don't have. And I'm not sure I greeted you the most kindly when I saw you. So thank you for putting up with me. And thank you so much for coming on the show and helping our listeners today understand what God means when he says he is good and what that means in our life.
0: Amen. Thanks for having me on, Brian. It was a pleasure.
1: And of course, if you'd ever like to talk to any of us today, you can go to Christ Central Presbyterian Church's website again, christcentralpc.org, to get a hold of Pastor Owen Lee, or if you'd like to talk to me. 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And until next week, as I say often and always as we leave you, remember, it's the gospel that makes a way.
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6: Her name was Mary David Christ. Mary because she believed that she was the new mother of God. David because she believed that she would bear the Christ child that would save the world. I met her in Moscow in a very unusual way. I stood up to preach. She pulled the microphone out of my hand and started yelling, "This man is the Antichrist," caused quite a ruckus in the auditorium. Some young men in the balcony threw pebbles at me, and others tried to attack the stage. We had baptized so many KGB officers and led so many to Christ that they protected the old preacher. But you know, years later, I was in Moscow. A young man came up to me and said, "Do you remember me?" I said, "No, I don't." He said, "It's a good thing, because I was in the balcony throwing pebbles at you, but I've come to Christ now." Jesus still changes lives.
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8: With SRN News, I'm Ron Taylor. Authorities say a shooting near a busy street festival in Ohio has wounded at least 12 people. Toledo police say the shooting happened Saturday near the Old West End Festival, an annual gathering of live music and home tours in a historic district. Deputy Police Chief Joe Heverman says it appears that at least two people fired weapons and they were probably shooting at each other. Two of the victims are in critical condition. Iran has fired ballistic missiles and drones toward Bahrain and Kuwait. The U.S. said yesterday that it intercepted several aimed at Gulf allies and the Strait of Hormuz. Bahrain called on Tehran to stop what it called a serious escalation. Meanwhile, the Treasury Department is considering allowing Gulf allies to tap into frozen Iranian assets to pay for damages they sustained in the war. The upcoming World Cup will feature 48 teams and 104 matches across the United States, Mexico, and Canada. Also presents a massive security challenge as well. This is SRN News.
9: Shalom, my holy brothers and sisters. This is Rabbi Schneider. You know, when Yeshua came, the vast majority of the Jewish leaders missed him. They couldn't perceive that Yeshua was the Son of God because they had no context for that on their theological grid. They didn't think that there was room for God to have a son. And because they were locked into their own perspective, they missed the Son of Man who was the Son of God when he came. What's the application? We need to be careful that we're not missing things that the Lord wants to reveal to us because we're so locked into our own theological boxes that we don't have room to let in anything new that God wants to show us. Let's be humble. Let's be open. Let's stay expectant, and let's be authentic before God and ourselves.
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11: When we're in danger, our first instinct is to flee, right? This instinct has saved many people, but the problem is we don't always recognize it. We all want that warning when we're in danger. And if you think about eternity, you start to see that God's Word, the Bible, is a warning to each of us. He tells us that every wrong thing we've ever done, no matter how big or small, puts us in eternal danger of being separated from God. But you know, there's a way of escaping that. God provided His only Son, Jesus Christ, who died on the cross and paid the penalty for all our disobedient acts. Then Jesus rose from the dead and lives forever in heaven and wants you to be there too. He offers forgiveness and a new life through a relationship with Him. To learn how to begin a relationship with Jesus and be saved from the danger of an eternity separated from God, call 888-NEED-HIM. That's 888-NEED-HIM.
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13: Welcome in, everyone. Big Wave Dave, David James. That's the audio recorded by Tom Lewis with Cross International as we listen to these children worship. I mean, Tom, that is, you had to be, you know, from the States going and hearing that worship service, seeing those children that otherwise would have been in the ground. They would have died. They would have not known Jesus. But because someone like us invested in their life, Tom, through Cross International, they are thriving and worshiping.
14: Yeah, I mean, wait for my solo part. Here it comes. Not a chance. They were not about to let me get up there and sing. But I will tell you, I was dipping and swaying with them. I'll tell you that. You get moving when you're in an African worship like that. It's so fun. Guys, thank you. Thank you for joining us. Special broadcast. So excited that you're here on the other side of the radio. Thank you to those of you who have already given in our Cross International campaign to rescue the children of Malawi, Zambia, and Uganda through Cross International with your $62 one-time gift for each kiddo. We have about 425 or so children left to reach in our campaign.
13: Fantastic.
14: So thank you.
13: Yes.
14: We're making progress. We had a little over 900 when we started, so we're just a smidgen over halfway. We're getting there, but we need your help right now in this moment to really make some progress, guys. It gets a little quiet on the phones, and so we're ready to see the phones light up, the web blow up. We've rented the entire internet just for you. Just kidding. As you know, it's a $62 one-time gift to provide food, clean water, Christian education, Bibles in their own language, and more for one child. Five children. I love the family gift in this campaign. It's a $310 gift. We've had a number of you doing that. Thank you for that. We've had a number of you that have given for 10 children. Thank you for that as well. That's a $620 gift. We've had some of you said, you know what, I could rescue a child a month, or maybe divide up your gift for a family of 5 or 10 and make it over 12 months. Because literally, guys, with about $50 a month, a smidgen more, about $51 a month, do you realize you can rescue 10 beautiful children?
15: Beautiful.
14: So we're going to give you the number. 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
13: You know, when we talk about the children that would have died because of a lack of fresh, clean water, malnutrition, parasites in that water, or sharing the same water source as animals, and literally eating garbage in a garbage dump, foraging through garbage dumps. Tom and I have both seen this. It breaks your heart. And you say to yourself, Lord God, how do I go back to the States and articulate that these 425 children that hang in the balance are a gift? It transcends time. It's like a legacy being gifted to the children of Malawi, because through the children, as they grow older, they're not going to be locked in poverty. You see, what happens here is the children learn how to read and how to write. Got to get them healthy first. And then they start dreaming of a future and a hope.
14: Yes.
13: After learning how to read through Scripture and the Holy Spirit changing their hearts and asking Jesus into their life. So what does that look like as a return on investment? Every one of us, whether we're gifting for the 10 children, $620 gift, 5 children, $310 gift, 877-539-0064. What does our investment sound like?
15: I want to be a nurse. I want to tell people about God, and I want to see healing through the people.
16: I
15: want to
16: be a singer.
17: An engineer. I want to fix things.
18: I want to be a doctor to heal people who are sick.
19: A farmer. I want to have a good field full of maize.
20: Pastor, so that I can preach to people about Jesus.
13: Wow, Tom. I mean,
14: incredible.
13: Pastor, a farmer.
14: Yeah.
13: A doctor, a singer.
14: Mm-hmm. Mm-hmm. And it happens. And Dave, you said it. And you know what happens, guys, when these kids, they get that education and learn the Word of God, and they're whole and healthy and love Jesus, and they're smart. Guys, they are transforming their families and villages because of what God is doing in them. It is an amazing transformation that's happening. But it starts with the children. Complete villages transformed because we provided hope and help and food for the children. And the whole village is impacted. You get a clean water well in a village, guys, it changes everything. It changes everything. Mm. They are so hopeful just to have a clean water well and not have to go to an open water source and carry a bucket for hours one way, 5-gallon bucket, and carry it back home and get up in the middle of the night the next day and do it again. Zach Olis, our president and CEO, tells a story about that very thing. And literally, guys, it's happening, and it happens every day. Until friends like you come alongside Cross International and say, you know what, we can make a difference.
13: You want to talk about Taranika Village, right, and the fresh water project,
14: absolutely.
13: Tom?
14: Absolutely, yes.
13: All right, here's Zach Olis talking that very, this is what our return on investment does. The summertime, we're taking sips, so you might be a freeway, highways, interstate, and you're going to stop by wherever, Bucky's, wherever, and get some fresh, delicious water, or drink a Cherry Coke. Listen to how the fresh, clean water changes it all. Zach Olis talks about it at Cross International.
21: This village that we work in, Tanganyika Village in Malawi, never had a water project, never had a working water system until Cross came alongside of our partners and really invested into a community well. Before then, water was captured from a dug pit, and during drought season, they would just have to dig deeper. That's been the only water source for this community since the 1960s.
14: I mean, can you imagine? And think about how convenient it is for us to go by. And Dave just said it. You stop by a convenience store and grab your favorite brand.
13: Yes.
14: You don't just grab a bunch. You grab your favorite brand. Don't kid me. I do it too. And yes. I mean, if our brand is not in there, it's like, what happened? How come there's no XYZ brand in here? Well, our Spire hadn't showed up yet. You know, and we get ticked off because we don't have our brand of water. And, you know, we're laughing, and guys, but here's the thing. We're blessed.
13: Yes.
14: We are blessed. Mm. We've got 425 left. I wonder, before giving the number, could there be one friend that would say yes to a gift for 100 children? Now, listen, this has happened in the past, actually a couple of times. And so I'm going to ask, if that's you and God has blessed you, my friend, right now to join us with your best gift, Cross International, 100 children. Now, if you're feeling that little nudge and that little tug on your heart, that's likely the Holy Spirit. But for many of us, we're saying, man, I wish that I could do that. I wish I was that blessed that I could rescue 100 of these little ones. But I could give for a family of five, that 310. Or I could give for 10 kiddos $620 and stretch a little bit. Or maybe you're listening, you say, I can give in honor of my three beautiful grandkids. That gift for three children, $186. You may just say, here's a couple $100. Help as many kids as you can. So guys, here's the number. These are one-time gifts. Go to work immediately. Over 96 cents of every dollar going to this program right there.
0: Wonderful.
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0: You know, I just, before we hear Jimmy Dodd, the chairman of the board of Cross International, it's Big Wave Dave, David James, along with Tom Lewis, Cross International. We invested alongside you, not just advocating for these final 425, as Tom mm-hmm. mentioned, we had about 900 that Cross International said we have an urgent need for WAVA. We're down to 425, and the urgency of getting these 425, we invest with you. 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Jimmy Dodd, chairman of the board, Cross International.
16: There are several passages that speak about the poor, obviously. I love 1 John 3, obviously, that speaks about the poor. But the passage that I come back to over and over again would be Psalm 67. It just asks a very basic question. Why are we so blessed? Why are we so incredibly blessed? And it's so that the nations will hear, so that the world will hear. We aren't blessed to hoard everything. We aren't blessed to hold on to everything. We are blessed because, first of all, God owns everything. Two, I have to realize that I am very blessed, not because of the fact that I have worked hard in life, the fact that I might be halfway smart. You know what? I'm blessed because God has chosen to give me amazing things. I deal with people all the time who have a mindset of, I have what I have because I'm a hard worker. And I kind of laugh at them a little bit in a respectful way, but I just kind of think, wow, they're incredibly naive, because I know really smart people that work a lot harder than me who live in the Ukraine, who live in Haiti, that might be in Gaza, that might be in a lot of places around the world, in Venezuela, other places around the world where it is incredibly difficult to even survive. You're struggling to survive. I've met cross partners in places like Nicaragua and other places where they're struggling to survive. So first of all, I have to understand, I have what I have by the grace of God. God has blessed me. And so what do I do with my blessing? Is my blessing to make me feel better, to do more things for just me? No, it says very clearly in Psalm 67, we're blessed so that we can make an impact around the world. And Cross International believes that we should take our blessings and find other ways to bless people around the world. We work with so many partners that need that blessing and can use that blessing to do incredible things to serve in their communities. So I really stand on Psalm 67.
14: Dave, one thing that Jimmy shared there in that audio is so important is that we partner so that our partners on the ground, in this case, Malawi, Zambia, Uganda, that we're working direct with, reach the children and families in their villages. And that's, I think, one of the most important aspects of how Cross works.
0: Right.
14: And reassures you, my friend, that when you give, your money doesn't go into some dark hole somewhere. Your money literally is going direct to serve communities right there on the ground where our partners are working and have identified in advance of our campaign these critical need children. Like we mentioned, the remaining 425 kids, we know them. Our partners know them by name. They know where they're at. They're ready to get them and rescue them and change their life. But we need your help, your prayers, and your partnership financially to be able to do it. In just a moment, we're going to hear from Zach, the president and CEO of Cross. But I want to give you the number. This is the most important thing, guys. And I pray, we pray, Dave and I pray that as you're listening, you'll allow God to direct your heart to as to how many of these beautiful little ones you can help right there on the ground in Malawi, Zambia, and Uganda. Every one of them has a name. They may not be able to write it, but they know their name. 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
0: 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Big Wave Dave, David James, along with Tom Lewis, Cross International. 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This is Zach Olis of Cross International.
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14: Praise God. Zach Olis, President, CEO. And guys, I'm telling you, your gift matters. It starts with the children. And as you listen to Zach, how total communities are transformed because we do start with the kiddos, and then the families are reached, and churches grow, and communities grow, and clean water wells are established, and
0: awesome.
14: It just grows from there, yes. Guys. It is so awesome to be a part of this, and we are changing communities for Jesus. So I just pray that you'll join us with your best gift. Again, if you can be a world changer giver and give one of those gifts for 100 kids, thank you. Every gift, tax deductible, of course, goes to work immediately. 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But, guys, I'll tell you, it is an honor to thank you for your generosity and your partnership with Cross to transform these little ones in Jesus' name. 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If you don't want your name out there, that's okay. We'll see that note. So, here's the number again, 877-539-0064, 877-539-0064, 877-539-0064. 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I love it, I love it, I love it. And so, and I know you do too. I just used it on Amazon probably yesterday.
0: Dangerous,
14: I mean,
0: yes.
14: It works like a charm, yes. You know. 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
0: You know, we have about 6 minutes left in the broadcast, and that food and the safe water and the Christian education, the medical care, learning about the one true God, that's our gift. And we have 425 remaining of these 900. Chris Tomlin, Pastor Greg Laurie, Harvest Christian Fellowship, calls Chris Tomlin America's worship leader. He talks Cross International and the impact of our gift.
2: If you live in America, that is definitely, there's no excuse. Almost anybody who makes any kind of income in America is probably in the top 10% of the wealth of the world. And God has given you so many resources. He's given me so many resources. And it's not just a, oh, should you do this, but it is a command from Scripture to remember the poor, to lift up the poor, to bless those who are less fortunate than you. So I pray that you just live the words of Jesus, live those words, and live the life of Jesus Christ as you follow him. And remember, he said, those who do it to the least of these do it unto me.

0: Chris talking about, and then of course, how great is our God, the worship that we sing there, and just saying to ourselves, Lord God, the problem is starving children, a lack of fresh, clean water, and education. We give those three, plus they learn how great your name is as Messiah. Amen. Come to know you, have a hope and a dream for a future as they grow older, no longer hopeless anymore, but change the trajectory of their family. In Jesus' name, they have a future and a hope in Malawi, and it all is unlocked with our gift right now. Isn't that, how great is our God to be able to use us in the next 3.5 minutes right now, Tom, to transform 425 children?
1: You know, as I listen to Chris Tomlin, Dave, you'll enjoy this. I was thinking back to a child's prayer, and likely you and I, we all prayed it, right? God is great. God is good. Let us thank him for our food.
0: Yeah.
1: I wonder, I'm going to ask, when was the last time we stopped and just prayed that powerful, beautiful, but simple prayer to thank him for the very food that we have? Guys, our lives are so busy. And sometimes we toss up these little cat prayers. Lord, thanks for the food. Amen. Well, when was the last time we stood to honor God for the way he's blessed us? When was the last time we joined hands around the table with our family and stood and said, as a family, God, thank you for the incredible blessings you have bestowed on our family? My friend, I pray that in this moment, I just feel in my heart that many of you are saying, Tommy, you're right, we're so blessed, we're so blessed. And do you realize, my friend, and we're going to give you the number again in just a minute, do you realize that as we come together as the body of Christ, we are giving these children a hope and a future? Dave, if you could grab cut three. We are giving these children a dream, a hope, a future. We are transforming and rewriting their story, just like you heard from Zach Olis. Here they are.
2: I can have a better future, and I can lead others a better life so that we can have a good future, so that we can learn somewhere where they teach about God.
3: To have a good education and to learn more about Jesus
4: is perfect and fun, and we are healthy and go to school with no problems.
1: Praise God.
0: Oh, so good.
1: We give them a future and a hope, don't we? How do you do it? You call Cross International with your best gift. $62, Dave, for each child. 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
1: I love the Spirit, Jesus in my heart. I love the Spirit, Jesus in my heart. How take about Jesus, Jesus in my heart. How take about Jesus, Jesus in my heart. I love the Father, Jesus in my heart. How take about Jesus, Jesus in my heart. How take about Jesus, Jesus in my heart.
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13: With SRN News, I'm Ron Taylor. Iran has fired ballistic missiles and drones toward Bahrain and Kuwait. The U.S. said yesterday that it intercepted several aimed at Gulf allies and the Strait of Hormuz. Bahrain called on Tehran to stop what it called a serious escalation. Meanwhile, the Treasury Department is considering allowing Gulf allies to tap into frozen Iranian assets to pay for damages they sustained during the war. Authorities say a shooting near a busy street festival in Ohio has wounded 12, 2 people critically. Toledo police say the shooting happened Saturday near the Old West End Festival, an annual gathering of live music and home tours in a historic district. The upcoming World Cup will feature 48 teams and 104 matches across the United States, Mexico, and Canada. It also presents a massive security challenge. The The World Cup involves more countries and games than ever before. It kicks off next week amid global tensions and mounting political violence. This is SRN News.
14: Hi, I'm Mark Finley with Hope Lives 365. In an age of moral impurity, the Book of Proverbs speaks to us. It appeals to us to be pure, faithful, and true to our spouses. Proverbs 7 says this, starting with verse 1, "My son, keep my words and treasure my commands within you. Keep my commands and live. And my law as the apple of your eye. Bind them on your fingers. 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Say to wisdom, you are my sister, and call understanding your nearest kin. That may keep you from the immoral woman." The book of Proverbs says that if your mind is saturated with the Word of God, if you are one in your relationship with Christ and seek heavenly wisdom, that is a hedge of protection around you.
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15: The problem with living for pleasure is that it's both short-sighted and the satisfaction never lasts. It's like waiting in line for 4 hours in an amusement park for a ride that lasts only 2 or 3 minutes. You may be looking forward to the weekend to go out or to take a trip with friends. It is not that those things are necessarily bad, but come Monday, there is this feeling deep down inside of you that something is missing. That something is a personal relationship with Jesus Christ. You were created by God for that relationship. Life is about more than just seeking fun. Jesus is waiting to come into your heart and help you to change your way of life. 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
17: We are endued with power from on high by the Holy Spirit so that we can live a life that is no longer dominated by sin and that is no longer dominated by our flesh. A life that is a witness to Jesus Christ. A life that is a witness to His ability to transform a person. And now we can walk in the Spirit and in the power of the Spirit.
16: The feasts and laws of sacrifice in the Old Testament that Israel was to follow all pointed miraculously to Jesus thousands of years later. What the Israelites were commanded to do would all make sense one day when Jesus came to die for your sins as the perfect law-fulfilling sacrifice. In today's message, Pastor Dan will take you through the symbolism behind those Old Testament traditions that might not be so clear until you learn how they connect to Jesus. Jesus was the fulfillment of all the Old Testament laws. Now, here's Pastor Dan in the book of Deuteronomy chapter 16 for today's edition of Ring of Truth.

0: Deuteronomy chapter 16. So just as a reminder, the children of Israel have come to the end of their 40 years of wandering in the wilderness. They are preparing to enter into the promised land. They are camped just outside of the promised land, just across the Jordan River, in a place called the Plains of Moab. They're just across from the city of Jericho, the first city they will conquer when they enter into the promised land. And Moses is giving his final sermon to the children of Israel before he passes off the scene. And Moses is reviewing the law with the children of Israel. And the reason he is reviewing the law with them is because this generation was not present, for the most part, the first time the law was given at Mount Sinai 40 years earlier. And their success in the promised land will be dependent upon their obedience to God's word, their obedience to God's law, his commandments. And so their success will be determined by their obedience. If they are obedient to the Lord and walk in his ways, God will bless them, God will prosper them, God will give them great success. Things will go well for them. But if they're disobedient, things will not go well for them, and they will not succeed, and they will not stay in the land that God is giving them ultimately. And so again, Moses is going over and reviewing the law with them to prepare them. So chapter 16, verse 1, observe the month of Abib and keep the Passover to the Lord your God. For in the month of Abib, the Lord your God brought you out of Egypt by night. Therefore, you shall sacrifice the Passover to the Lord your God from the flock and the herd in the place where the Lord chooses to put his name. The children of Israel are commanded to keep the Passover once they enter into the promised land. And they kept the Passover every year to commemorate God's deliverance, God delivering them from Egypt. And we studied the Passover in depth back in our study of Exodus. But every year they were to commemorate God delivering them out of Egypt and out of their slavery in Egypt and bringing them out of that and taking them to the promised land ultimately. And remember, all of the scriptures are pointing to and speaking of Jesus Christ. Everything in the Old Testament is a shadow of Jesus Christ, and Jesus Christ is the reality. Jesus said, "All scripture testifies of me." If you remember after his resurrection, when he met with the two men on the road to Emmaus, Jesus, it says, began at Moses and took them through all of the scriptures and showed them how all of the scriptures, all of the Old Testament, was speaking of him and his crucifixion and his resurrection specifically. Passover points to Jesus Christ. In the New Testament, Paul writes, Jesus is our Passover lamb. He was sacrificed for us. He was crucified for us to deliver us from sin. The Bible tells us in the New Testament that all of us were slaves to our sin and that we were in bondage to our sin and our sin ruled over our lives and we were slaves to our sin just living in the world and Jesus Christ delivered us from our slavery to our sin through his shed blood on the cross. His shed blood broke the power of sin over our lives, and he set us free from that power of sin ruling over us. Egypt in the Bible is a picture of the world. Jesus delivered us from our sin, and he delivered us out of the world, and he made us children of God and citizens of heaven. And like the children of Israel here are instructed to commemorate the Passover and commemorate God delivering them from their bondage in Egypt, we too should commemorate what Jesus Christ has done for us. and how he saved us and how he delivered us and how he has set us free from our slavery to sin. Now, I know that some of you here grew up in a Christian home, and you have been a Christian for as long as you can remember, and you don't really remember a time when you weren't a Christian. And praise the Lord for that. And then there's others of you here that you got saved later in life, and you can remember living in Egypt. You can remember the bondage. You can remember the slavery to your sin. Whatever your history is with Jesus Christ, we should commemorate and celebrate our salvation that we have through his death and resurrection. And one way that we do this is through communion, through the Lord's Supper. When we partake of the Lord's Supper, we proclaim his death for us on the cross. Now, in verse 2, the children of Israel were commanded to sacrifice the Passover, notice, in the place where the Lord chooses to place his name. Now, God has repeated this several times in Deuteronomy, this idea of the place where he places his name, the place that he chooses to put his name. Now, up until now, the children of Israel have been wandering in the wilderness and moving from place to place in the wilderness. Once they enter into the promised land, God will designate a place where they are to gather, to worship, where they are to gather to make offerings and to bring their offerings to the Lord. He'll designate a place for the tabernacle and then later on the temple. First it will be in Shiloh and later in Jerusalem. And once they're in the land, the Israelites will go to that designated location to celebrate the Passover. Jesus was crucified in Jerusalem during the Passover feast, in part because that's the place that God designated where the temple should be. And so that's where he was for the Passover. During the time of Jesus Christ, we know the historical record tells us that something like 250,000 lambs were sacrificed at Passover in Jerusalem at the temple, because that was the place where they were to sacrifice the lamb for the Passover. They actually had to build drainage systems from the Temple Mount to drain all the blood off the Temple Mount down into the Kidron Valley, because 250,000 lambs produces a lot of blood. So they had to have a way to get it off of that Temple Mount. This isn't going to be on the final exam in heaven. You don't need to remember that. It's just interesting information, I think. So verse 3, he says, "You shall eat no unleavened bread." I'm sorry, "You shall eat no leavened bread with it. 7 days you shall eat unleavened bread with it," that is, the bread of affliction. Here's why: "For you came out of the land of Egypt in haste, that you may remember the day in which you came out of the land of Egypt all the days of your life." When the children of Israel came out of Egypt in the Exodus, they left in such a hurry, they had no time to add leaven or yeast to their bread and allow their dough to rise. And so they left with unleavened bread immediately after the Passover meal. And so as part of this Passover celebration, the very next day begins the Feast of Unleavened Bread. For 7 days after the Passover, they shall eat unleavened bread. Leaven in the scriptures, it's a picture of sin. It's a picture of sin or corruption. After we were delivered from our slavery to our sin by Jesus Christ, we go forth now without sin. We go forth now, and we're not going forth continuing to practice sin. We go forth no longer living in sin, no longer practicing sin. We purge out the leaven from our lives. We purge out the sin. This is what repentance is. When you come to faith in Christ, you repent of your sins. You purge out those sins and you walk in newness of life in Jesus Christ. The old things pass away. Everything is made new. In 1 John chapter 3, verse 9, it says, "No one born of God makes a practice of sinning. He cannot keep on sinning because he has been born of God." when you're born of God, when you're born again, you no longer make a practice of sinning. That doesn't mean you never sin again. It just doesn't define your life anymore. It doesn't dominate your life anymore. You're no longer a slave to your sin like you once were before you were born of God. You don't make a practice of sinning if you're a child of God. You remove the leaven from your life.
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6: Church, it's not a good idea to just worship Jesus on your own or to just watch online and stay at home and do your own thing. I don't think that's a good idea. If you're able to go to church, you should go to church. It's good to have to show up somewhere and to worship and to be part of a group of believers who are also following Christ and seeking the Lord and not just be this lone ranger out there doing your own thing. God says you cannot celebrate the Passover at home. You've got to come to the place that God designates. Again, it will be Shiloh, then Jerusalem. Verse 6 says, but at the place where the Lord your God chooses to make his name abide, there you shall sacrifice the Passover at twilight, at the going down of the sun, at the time you came out of Egypt. For the Jews, their day begins at sunset. Their days go from sunset to sunset, not morning to morning, like our days. They measure the day from sunset to sunset. So the sacrifice of the Passover lamb was to take place at twilight or at sunset, meaning at the very beginning of the day of the Passover. Twilight, we're told here, was also the time that they came out of Egypt. So they left Egypt in the evening. And you shall roast it and eat it in the place which the Lord your God chooses. And in the morning, you shall turn and go to your tent. So they're to go to the place that God designates. It will eventually be Jerusalem. They'll go to that city. There they will roast the Passover lamb. There they will eat the Passover lamb the night of the Passover. And I want you to note here in verse 7, they're instructed to roast the lamb. And so the Jewish people, in particular the rabbis, really have put a lot of thought into what does it mean to roast the lamb? And so what they would not do, they wouldn't do it in a pan of any kind, because that would not be roasting the lamb. That would be searing the lamb. They wouldn't do it on a grill, again, because that would be metal touching the meat. And they think through all of this stuff. What does God mean by roast? How do we roast the lamb? They decided ultimately that they would put the lamb carcass on big pomegranate skewers, pomegranate branches. And the reason they chose pomegranate branches is because pomegranate branches have a very low amount of moisture in them. They were concerned that if they used a type of wood that had more moisture in it, that they would be steaming the lamb instead of roasting the lamb. And so they use a pomegranate branch. What the Jews used to do is they would run a branch through the mouth of the lamb, out the tail, and then one through the shoulders and spread the arms, the front legs of the lamb out and tie them back on the skewer going through its shoulders. And so they literally crucified lambs to roast them, and then they would roast them in these vertical fire pits where they would just set the whole thing down into the pit. Now, the Samaritans who live in Samaria, they still continue to do a very similar practice. They have these long pomegranate branches, and they'll set the whole thing down in that fire to roast the lamb over the fire. But in the days of Jesus, they did this. And again, they sacrificed 250,000 lambs in the time of Jesus. So when Jesus was crucified, there were literally thousands of people in the streets of Jerusalem carrying crucified lambs through the streets. What a striking visual that must have been to see as the Lamb of God who takes away the sins of the world was being crucified just outside of Jerusalem on Calvary. So it says in verse 8, 6 days you shall eat unleavened bread, and on the seventh day there shall be a sacred assembly to the Lord your God. You shall do no work on it. And

0: Next, Moses gives instructions for the Feast of Weeks, also called the Feast of Pentecost in verse 9. You shall count 7 weeks for yourself and begin to count the 7 weeks from the time you begin to put the sickle to the grain. Then you shall keep the Feast of Weeks, or the Feast of Pentecost, to the Lord your God with the tribute of a freewill offering from your hand, which you shall give as the Lord your God blesses you. You shall rejoice before the Lord your God, you and your sons and your daughter, your male servant and your female servant, the Levite who is within your gates, the stranger and the fatherless and the widow who are among you, at the place where the Lord your God chooses to make his name abide. And you shall remember that you were a slave in Egypt, and you shall be careful to observe these statutes. So the Feast of Weeks, or the Feast of Pentecost. Feast of Pentecost had its ultimate fulfillment in Acts chapter 2. On Pentecost in Acts chapter 2, that first Pentecost after the resurrection of Jesus Christ, at that Pentecost, the Holy Spirit was poured out on the disciples, and they were empowered by the Holy Spirit to be witnesses for Jesus Christ in the world. Remember, Jesus said, you will be witnesses for me when the Holy Spirit comes upon you, and you'll be witnesses for me in Jerusalem, Judea, Samaria, and to the ends of the earth. Jesus instructed his disciples to wait in Jerusalem until they are endued with power from on high, and they were endued with that power on Pentecost. In Acts chapter 2, that's when the Holy Spirit was poured out. That's when the church was born. And so follow the flow here. Jesus died to set us free from our slavery to our sin and to deliver us from this world. Then we are endued with power from on high by the Holy Spirit so that we can live a life that is no longer dominated by sin and that is no longer dominated by our flesh. A life that is a witness to Jesus Christ. A life that is a witness to his ability to transform a person. And now we can walk in the Spirit and in the power of the Spirit. And Galatians 5 tells us if we walk in the Spirit, we will not fulfill the desires of our flesh or the desires of our sinful nature. So not only does he pay the penalty for our sin and deliver us from the power of sin, but then he fills us with the Holy Spirit and he gives us the power now by the Holy Spirit to live a life that glorifies him and pleases him. A life that is not dominated by the flesh and ruled by sin, but a life that is ruled by the Holy Spirit. And it's a witness to the world around us. And I say, praise the Lord for that. Praise the Lord for what he has done in not only saving us and delivering us, but then giving us his Holy Spirit and empowering us by the Holy Spirit. So next, Moses gives us instructions regarding the Feast of Tabernacles. Again, we've studied these feasts previously. So if you look at verse 13, you shall observe the Feast of Tabernacles 7 days when you have gathered from your threshing floor and from your winepress, and you shall rejoice in your feast, you and your son and your daughter, your male servant, your female servant, and the Levite, the stranger and the fatherless and the widow who are within your gates. 7 days you shall keep a sacred feast to the Lord your God in the place which the Lord chooses, because the Lord your God will bless you and all your produce and in all the work of your hands, so that you surely rejoice.
1: He asked me how I know, and I say bring sure.
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4: With SRN News, I'm Ron Taylor. Iran has fired ballistic missiles and drones toward Bahrain and Kuwait. The U.S. said yesterday that it intercepted several aimed at Gulf allies and the Strait of Hormuz. Bahrain called on Tehran to stop what it called a serious escalation. Meanwhile, the Treasury Department is considering allowing Gulf allies to tap into frozen Iranian assets to pay for damages they sustained during the war. Authorities say a shooting near a busy street festival in Ohio has wounded 12, two people critically. Toledo police say the shooting happened Saturday near the Old West End Festival, an annual gathering of live music and home tours in a historic district. The upcoming World Cup will feature 48 teams and 104 matches across the United States, Mexico, and Canada. It also presents a massive security challenge. The World Cup involves more countries and games than ever before. It kicks off next week amid global tensions and mounting political violence. This is SRN News.
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7: 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Proverbs 8, verse 11 says, "For wisdom is better than rubies, and all the things one may desire cannot be compared with her." Why is that true? Why is it that wisdom is better than rubies or riches? Here's precisely the reason why. I may have wealth and riches, a beautiful car, beautiful home. I might have a great job. But if I don't have wisdom, abuse my health, make poor decisions in my life is going to fall apart. My life is going to deteriorate very rapidly. So gain wisdom. And wisdom comes from God, for God is the fountain of wisdom.
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12: A phrase you hear used today is deconstructing. People will say, "I'm deconstructing my faith. I'm dismantling my faith." That's not good.
13: A faith that needs to be torn apart and cast aside was never a faith we should have built our lives on. Coming up today, Pastor Greg Laurie helps us make a new beginning.
12: If your faith collapses, Maybe it's because it was never constructed on Christ to start.

0: Every time something huge happens in the world, people start asking, wait, is this it? Is Armageddon about to begin? Well, today on A New Beginning, Pastor Greg Laurie examines what the Bible actually says about the end times and why we don't need to panic. God's not caught off guard by any of this. He's had a plan from the very start, and that plan includes you, your peace, your hope, and your future. It's a reassuring reminder you don't want to miss.
1: First John chapter 2. And chapter 2 clearly shows us that we're living in the last days. All around us are signs of the times pointing to the fact that Jesus is coming again. There are some very positive signs that would suggest we might be on the verge of another spiritual awakening in America and even the world. And then there are some frightening signs that show the conflicts around the world, showing that these events we read about could happen in real time before our very eyes. It reminds me of the introduction of Charles Dickens to his book, A Tale of Two Cities. He describes France before the Revolutionary War, and he states these things, and they're familiar statements. It was the best of times. It was the worst of times. It was the age of wisdom. It was the age of foolishness. It was a season of light. It was a season of darkness. It was a spring of hope. It was the winter of despair. Reminds us of the time we're living in right now. And now we read what John has to say in 1 John 2, verse 18. Little children, it is the last hour. And as you heard that the Antichrist is coming, even now many Antichrists have come, by which we know that this is the last hour. They went out from us, but they were not of us. For if they had been of us, they would have continued with us. But they went out that it might be made manifest that none of them were of us. We'll stop there. Point number one, the Antichrist is coming. The Bible does teach a world figure will emerge on the scene that is called the beast, the wicked one, and also the Antichrist. He will deceive millions of people. At first, he'll seem like a good guy, but he'll turn out to be the worst guy. If Satan never had a son, this is him. He'll appear as a peacemaker, but he'll end up being the worst troublemaker that ever lived, and he'll be energized by the devil himself. Revelation 13:2 says that the dragon, who's also explained to be Satan in another chapter, will give him his authority. And really, he's an imitation. Whatever God does, Satan will try to imitate. So God has his only begotten son. Satan, in effect, will have his son. And we have this false Christ that will be out there. And also, there will be other imitations as well. He's not going to be what you might expect, dressed head to toe in black with flaming red eyes and steam coming up and the Darth Vader theme playing in the background as he quotes AC/DC lyrics or something like that. He'll probably be very attractive, very charismatic, very intelligent, but he is a deceiver. And a lot of times people will try to figure out who the Antichrist is, but I don't think we should waste our time or energy doing that because he cannot be revealed until the church is caught up to meet the Lord in the air and what we often call the rapture of the church. The Bible says, he who now restrains will continue to do so until he is taken out of the way, and then that wicked one will be revealed, that's Antichrist, whom the Lord will destroy with the brightness of his coming. The restraining force in the world today is the Holy Spirit working through the church. Godly men and women that speak up for what is true, they speak out against what is wrong. And once we're removed, once we're caught up to meet the Lord in a moment in the twinkling of an eye, then Antichrist can enter the scene and do his thing. So don't waste your time looking for Antichrist. Do what the Bible says, look for Jesus Christ. That's what our focus should be. Point number two, antichrists, plural, are already here. Antichrists are here already because John not only speaks of the Antichrist, the beast, that world leader, but Antichrist. Now, keep this in mind. The prefix anti doesn't just mean against, it also means instead of. So we could call them instead of Christs, or imitation Christs, if you will. Don't forget, in the beginning of Matthew 24, known as the Olivet Discourse, Jesus said, a sign of the last days is many will come in my name saying, I am Christ. So instead of Christ, people are always looking for a substitute for Christ. Mark Zuckerberg of Meta says, we don't have enough friends. Maybe he doesn't have enough friends, I don't know, but we don't have enough friends. And so instead of going out and socializing and making some more friends, he says the solution is AI. We need more robots because AI knows us better than friends because they do a better job of knowing our likes and preferences. Oh, so I'm supposed to have a cappuccino with my Roomba now instead of go meet a friend somewhere? I mean, you know, really? This is, to me, anti-Christ thinking. Understand what I'm saying? Instead of Christ thinking. I'm looking for substitutes for Christ, other things to look to instead of Jesus. And this is what we should not be doing. The greatest deception is not atheism, it's instead of Christ thinking. A sign of the end times will be pretend believers, imitation Christians. 1 Timothy 4:1 says, the Spirit speaks clearly. And in the last time, some will depart from the faith, giving heed to seducing spirits and doctrines that demons teach. A phrase you hear used today is deconstructing. People will say, I'm deconstructing my faith. I'm dismantling my faith. I'm questioning my faith. And why are they doing this? Because I've experienced church hurt. Oh, really? Yeah, I was hurt in church. Okay, well, look, if you were hurt in church, I'm sorry that happened to you. The church is full of broken people just like you, and things do happen. So maybe you were hurt in church, but I hope you don't give up on the church. Jesus hasn't. And if you're looking for the perfect church, please don't join it because you'll ruin it because we're all flawed. But I wonder sometimes if this so-called church hurt is actually not some hurt that came from the church, but because you heard something you didn't like. Well, I felt judged. Okay, well, what happened exactly? Well, maybe someone said to you, hey, why are you living with your boyfriend? That's fornication. That's sin. And you're saying, wait, hold on. What do you mean? That you're judging me. I'm leaving this church. Hey, you should thank that person for telling you the truth. You're not going to get truth in that culture out there right now. But you'll hear it from the Word of God in the church. And if someone is bold enough to tell you what you are doing is sinful, that's not church hurt. That's keeping you from hurting yourself. Right? Think about it.
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1: 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And I've been to Israel many times, and I've led a lot of tours, and I have to say that's absolutely true. 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It's not just a travel experience. 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
2: 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Well, we're talking today about the end times and making sure our faith and our fellowship with others is in good working order.
1: I think that we need to ask the question, well, if a person walks away from the faith, they leave the church, they abandon their faith, they say they're no longer a Christian, has that person lost their salvation? They say, well, they're deconstructing. I suggest maybe they never constructed to start with. Maybe they're not leaving their faith. Maybe they never had faith in the very beginning. If your faith collapses, maybe it's because it was never constructed on Christ to start with. See, here's what John says. Again, 1 John 2:19. They went out from us, but they were not of us. For if they had been of us, they would have continued with us. Now, let me explain. Christians mess up. Christians lapse. Christians sin. Christians can fall away. Christians can backslide, even for a prolonged period of time. And you can do that and still be a Christian. But if you're a true Christian, eventually you'll come home again. Just like the prodigal son. He messed up. He sinned, but he came to his senses and said, I've sinned. I'm going to go back to my father and say, Father, I've sinned. I'm no longer worthy to be called your son. Just hire me as a hired hand. And he went home. And of course, his father threw his arms around him and kissed him and welcomed him back as a son. And the father missed his son and longed for his return. But if you walk away from the faith and you never return to the faith, my suggestion is you were never part of the faith to start with. You've not lost your salvation. Most likely, you never had salvation. That's what John is saying. If they were of us, they would have continued with us. And if they don't continue with us, it shows they were never of us to really begin with. Okay, so let's shift gears now to chapter 3. 1 John 3, read along with me. Behold, what manner of love the Father bestowed on us, that we should be called children of God. Therefore, the world does not know us because it did not know him. Beloved, now we are the children of God, and it has not yet been revealed what we shall be, but we know that when he is revealed, we shall be like him, for we will see him as he is. And I love this final verse. I'd underline it if I were you. Everyone that has this hope purifies himself just as he is pure. So here's point number 3. God loves you more than you could ever know. You say, I know because I'm so awesome. Not really. He loves you because he's so awesome. He loves you with an everlasting love, the Bible says. Therefore, with loving kindness, he has drawn you. Jesus said, for God so loved the world, he gave his only begotten son, and whosoever believes in him should not perish, but have everlasting life. And because God loves you, point number 4, he adopted you as his child. Because he loves you, he adopted you as his child. 1 John 3:1, behold what manner of love the Father has bestowed on us that we should be called the children of God. By the way, this word behold isn't casual. It's like John is saying, hey, look at this. Don't miss this. Check this out. Behold. Behold what kind of love the Father has toward you. He chose you and he adopted you. I heard about two sons that were arguing, as brothers do. One was a biological son. One was an adopted son. And the biological son said, Dad loves me more than you. Because I have his DNA. And the adopted son said, yeah, well, guess what? He chose me. He got stuck with you. God chose you. He picked you out with a purpose. Adoption is intentional. That's why the Bible says, we have not received the spirit of bondage again to fear, but one of adoption, whereby we cry, Abba, Father. What does that mean? It means Abba Father is the Hebrew equivalent of daddy or papa. It's an affectionate phrase a child uses of their father, papa, daddy. And God is giving you the spirit of adoption where you can say that to him, where you can say, Abba Father. When you go to Israel today, you'll see the little kids calling out for their daddy. Abba, they'll say, or Ima for their mother. And so this is what God has done for you. He's predestined us for adoption to sonship through Jesus Christ in accordance with his pleasure and will, Ephesians 1:5 tells us. So you are adopted, not a sign. You are specifically chosen by God. But aren't we all, some would ask, children of God? You hear that said often. We're all God's children, right? Kind of. Let me explain. We are God's offspring, the Bible says, which means we're all created by God. We're all loved by God. But only those who have put their faith in Christ can truly say, I am a child of God. The Bible says, for as many as received him, to them he gave the power to become sons of God. And you know, you can be in a relationship with God, but not be in fellowship with God. Let me illustrate with a popular family drama. King Charles now, married Diana. They had two sons, Harry and William. And William is the heir to the throne. So there's an heir and a spare, I suppose. And if you follow the story, you know that King Charles is fighting cancer. He has a close relationship with William, his heir apparent. And they're in constant communication. And Harry has moved to California. So he's about 5,000 miles away from his father. Now, is Harry a royal son? Of course, he'll always be a royal son, just as William is. But one son has chosen to be in close fellowship and communication with his father. Another son has chosen not to. So that causes tension and pain, and it breaks the father's heart. I hope they patch things up because the window of reconciliation may not stay open forever. But the point of it is we choose what kind of relationship we want to have with the father. When we're away from him, it breaks his heart. He longs for communication with us. And if we will draw near to him, the Bible says he will draw near to us. So if you feel far from God, if you find yourself out of fellowship with God right now, the Father will welcome you with open arms if you'll turn from your sin and come to him.

0: good reassurance from Pastor Greg Laurie today here on A New Beginning. It's from his new series called Unshakable. And not only will God welcome those who are coming back to Him, He'll welcome those who are coming to Him for the first time. That's a truth somebody needs to hear today, Pastor Greg.
1: That's right. The Bible says whoever will call upon the name of the Lord will be saved. So think of it this way. Maybe you're out in a riptide in the ocean and you can't get your footing and you're in trouble and you see a lifeguard. Call out for help and the lifeguard will rescue you. The same is true spiritually. You're drowning in your sin. You need help. Jesus will save you. He will rescue you, but you must call out to Him. And you know how you do that? You do it in prayer. So let me just lead you in a simple prayer, and you can pray this prayer after me. You can pray it out loud if you like. And this is where you are calling out to Jesus to save you. Just pray this. Lord Jesus, I know I'm a sinner, and I know You are the Savior who died on the cross for my sin and rose again from the dead. Now, Lord, I turn from my sin, and I put my faith in You. Be my Savior, my Lord, be my God and my friend. I choose to follow You from this moment forward. In Jesus' name I pray. Amen. Hey, if you just prayed that prayer, I want you to know that Christ Himself has come to live inside of you. And I have a resource I want to send you. It's called the New Believer's Bible. So the New Believer's Bible is the New Testament in the New Living Translation with hundreds of notes that I wrote that will encourage you in this commitment you are making to follow Christ. There's some other materials included as well in what we call the New Believer's Growth Pack, but let me get this New Believer's Bible into your hands as quickly as possible. Here's Dave to tell you more.
0: 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Well, Pastor Greg, you preached a message called What I Would Tell My Younger Self, which is one of my favorite studies you've ever presented. What if you could have taken your younger self to a modern-day harvest crusade, so he could see you, you know, the current you, preaching the gospel? What would young Greg have said about that experience?
1: Wow. Well, you know, in a way, I kind of got a sneak preview of it early in my life. Two events that brought that about. One was shortly after I became a Christian, I went and saw Billy Graham preach at one of his crusades, and I even went forward in the invitation, even though I was already a Christian. I just wanted a closer look at this man that God was using. And I connected to what he was doing. I recognized in him a gift that God had placed in me to be an evangelist. And effectively, I said, that's what I want to do when I grow up. I was around 17 at the time. But then a little bit later, I was not in ministry yet. I was a graphic artist. But I ended up having an experience where I actually preached a little sermon before a crowd that had gathered at Pirates Cove Beach, where we did the baptisms back in the day. And it was not something I planned, but the Lord prompted me to proclaim the gospel. And I spoke to the people sitting up on the rocks. I invited people to come to Christ. Some did, and I even baptized them. So I didn't really get into preaching for a couple of more years, maybe 3 years after that. And I didn't start doing evangelistic events for many years after that, but I was given sort of a glimpse into my future, like the trailers you see in the movie theaters that show you what a film is about. It's almost as though the Lord was showing me, you're going to end up doing this. And that's exactly what I did. So if a younger Greg went to see an older Greg, he would say, whoa, what happened to his hair? And then he would say, Yeah, I knew the Lord was going to do something like this. And this is amazing. And I would give God the glory. So I tell this story and many more like it in this book called Jesus Revolution. Maybe you've seen the film. Have you read the book? So many people ask me so many questions like, wait, whatever happened to your mother? Did she ever come to the Lord? What happened to Lonnie Frisbee? What about this? What about that? All these questions. It's all in the book. And I want to send you this book, Jesus Revolution, for your gift of any size to help us continue to bring our ministry of a new beginning to more people around the world. 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
4: Shalom, my holy brothers and sisters. This is Rabbi Schneider. You know, when Yeshua came, the vast majority of the Jewish leaders missed him. They couldn't perceive that Yeshua was the Son of God because they had no context for that on their theological grid. They didn't think that there was room for God to have a son. And because they were locked into their own perspective, they missed the Son of Man who was the Son of God when he came. What's the application? We need to be careful that we're not missing things that the Lord wants to reveal to us because we're so locked into our own theological boxes that we don't have room to let in anything new that God wants to show us. Let's be humble. Let's be open. Let's stay expectant, and let's be authentic before God and ourselves.
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7: With SRN News, I'm Ron Taylor. Iran has fired ballistic missiles and drones toward Bahrain and Kuwait. The U.S. said Saturday that it intercepted several aimed at Gulf allies and the Strait of Hormuz. Bahrain called on Tehran to stop what it called a serious escalation. Meanwhile, the Treasury Department is considering allowing Gulf allies to tap into frozen Iranian assets to pay for damages they sustained in the war. Authorities say a shooting near a busy street festival in Ohio has wounded at least 12, two critically. Toledo police say the shooting happened Saturday near the Old West End Festival, an annual gathering of live music and home tours in the historic district. The upcoming World Cup will feature 48 teams, 104 matches across the country, also Mexico and Canada. It also presents a massive security challenge. The World Cup involves more countries and games than ever before and kicks off next week. This is SRN News.
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16: 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Now, Peter was, of course, a disciple of Christ who later on became the leader of the first church. And throughout his ministry, Peter lovingly cared for others and faithfully pursued his passion to spread the gospel to those around him. Peter understood the power of God's love, and he set an example for all true believers to live by. Now, as we continue in the final section of chapter 5, we'll see how submitting to our elders and to each other is a good thing. There really is something to be said about learning from seasoned believers who've lived a life devoted to God and to His authority. So today, Pastor Jack tells us that we're to take a stand against pride. God rejects pride in all forms, When our eyes are only on ourselves and our issues, we've given in to the worst of all sins. Killing pride, however, opens the door to humility and communion with other believers. And now with his message called Take a Walk on the Wild Side, Part 2, here's pastor and Bible teacher Jack Hibbs.
17: Satan murdered Adam and Eve. He murdered their spirit. And how did he do it? Did he use a gun? No. Did he use a rock? No. He used words. He used a lie. He used a lie. Stay away from evil. Pride feeds on evil. Evil feeds on pride. And Jesus warned about it over and over again. But there's this divine rejection of the proud. And we live in a culture today where it's proud, proud, proud. And I'm not talking about being, please understand me, I'm not talking about you being proud in your hard work and achieving that great thing there at the company or this particular target of life. That's fantastic. Just don't let it go to your head. It's a beautiful sight when you see somebody who makes a great achievement and they say, you know what, I couldn't have done this without a great staff or a great, my parents were so encouraged. Are you with me? That's beautiful. I'm sure God loves that. We're not talking about that. We're talking about a pride that has got swag to it. It's arrogant. It's in your face. And it's a pride that is abusive. It's a pride that is, it'd just bludgeon you and others around it. It's a pride like some despot would have. It's the kind of pride that a person, though may not exhibit it outwardly, they are manipulative on the inside and they're using everything about you and others around to deify themselves. You know what I'm talking about? It's a very dangerous thing. Pride, pride, pride. The Bible says in Psalm 14, verse 1, the fool has said in his heart, there is no God. I was always fascinated by that verse. The fool has said in his heart, there is no God. And you say, what does that have to do with? I mean, I get that Pastor Jack is evil, but how does that dovetail into pride? I think it's the epitome of pride. The fool has said in his heart, there is no God. Number one, who gives him the right to say that? What does he know, the fool? By the way, the word fool is, listen to this, the word fool, let me read it to you. The implication is thus, that which a man, the fool, is a fool by his own decision and admission. And not for lack of knowledge, his mind knows better. It is in his heart that he is happily corrupt, able but unwilling to change. The fool's not stupid. The fool says, nope, not me. I'm going to say in my heart. You know why it says in his heart? Because he can't say it in his head. He knows. But his head tells his heart, hey, down there, 18 inches below my brain, there's no God. Why would somebody try to convince themselves that there's no God? So they could continue to perpetrate evil. And that's the epitome of pride. Satan says to Eve, oh, God knows that the day of you eat of it, you'll be like God. Oh, really? Mm-hmm. So go ahead and eat. And the Bible says when she saw that it was something to make her wise and to give her pleasure and to give her power, she took of it and she ate. You see the link? Pride, evil, sin, death. The Bible says stay away from that. Why? Because God resists the proud. None of us want God to resist us. Wouldn't that break your heart? If you found out today that God has been resisting you, what a terrifying thing to ponder. A reformer, the great Martin Luther and Thomas More, I want to read this to you, encouraged the Christians of their day to, quote, take Lucifer lightly. I like that. Take Lucifer lightly. Luther says, the best way to drive out the devil, if he will not yield to text of scripture, is to jeer and flout him, for he cannot bear scorn. Now, I'm going somewhere with this. Listen. For his part, Thomas More wrote, the devil, that proud spirit, cannot endure to be mocked. Think of it. We know this from the Bible, that when Saul was tormented, David came and played worship music, and the devil that was attacking Saul had to flee because of the worship music. Isn't that interesting? I think that's powerful. We need to see worship as not only a blessing to God, but as an implement of warfare. Worship, combative worship should be awesome. But listen, the truth of the matter is, I love what Luther points out. If Satan doesn't seem to be responding to Scripture, mock him. I got to tell you, this is unplanned. Yesterday, Lisa and I were at Costco, and we bought a boogie board for our grandkids, a couple of boogie boards. And I wasn't paying close attention. I just saw the great price. Grabbed it and threw it in the basket, get it home, and the grandkids were over. And my grandson, Ollie, said to me, "Papa, did you see what's underneath the boogie board?" And I thought he's talking about like a bee or something gotten in the water. And I go, "What?" And I look at it. It's all kind of crazy swirls, you know, like water swirls. And I'm looking, and I'm looking. And then I saw two eyes. And I'm looking, and then I see two fangs and horns. Yeah, I should have took a picture of it. And he goes, "Listen to this," 6 years old. He said, he didn't ask, "What is it?" He said to me, "Why do you think someone would put that on a boogie board?" Isn't that a great question for a kid? Isn't that great? I didn't see it. I just saw the price. Woo! That's cheap. I had no idea. There's a wet devil on the back of it. There's a sermon in that, ladies and gentlemen. Oh, he went for the good price. Little did he know that the boogie board was possessed. And you know what I told him? Because I had studied for this sermon, I used that. I said, "You know what? Let's turn it around and look at it." And he goes, "All right." We turned it around and held it up, and we laughed at it. I said, "Here's what we're going to do. We're going to make fun. Ha! Listen." And I told him, "The Bible says greater is he that's in us," that's Jesus, "than he that is in the world." And he goes, "Yeah." And listen, I love what Luther said. That old devil, that serpent, he can't handle it. He can't handle to be mocked. He can't take it. You want to know? Listen, people who can't be mocked and ridiculed, they can't handle it. Why? Their arrogance is getting hit. If you're not taken seriously, if you're proud and you get all upset because people are not taking you seriously, you know what? Watch out. You're in a bad place. Hey, if they don't, listen, if you've got something to say and people don't want to hear it, move on. But if you think what you've got to say is so important, look, if it's Bible, then awesome. If it's you and your earthly wisdom, who cares? I care, that's why. You better watch out. I know somebody like you. Our human opinion doesn't matter. Stay away from evil. He's warning us. Very dangerous thing. The proud Christian is either deceived at best or a fraud at worst. The Bible tells us in Proverbs 6, verse 16, 6:16, "There are six things the Lord hates." No, seven things he detests. Haughty eyes. That means proud eyes. I don't know. You could draw a cartoon on what that looks like. A lying tongue. Get that. Hands that kill innocent or takes innocent life. You know what that word means? Any hands that takes the life of those who cannot defend themselves. This has nothing to do with self-defense. If somebody attacks you in the parking lot, well, first of all, not this parking lot, some other parking lot, you defend yourself, okay? But this is talking about someone attacking someone who cannot defend themselves. God says, "I detest that." Wow. A heart that plots evil, feet that race to do wrong, and a false witness who pours out lies, a person who sows discord in a family. God says, "I detest them." There's no excuses for this. God says, "I hate that, and I'm going to deal with it." Powerful. Augustine said, "That which first overcame man," he's talking about pride, "is the last thing he overcomes." That's so very true, isn't it? But the Bible says God resists the proud. Moving on, the Bible here tells us that he gives grace to the humble. Thank God for that. He gives grace to the humble. And we learned last week that this empowers us. God's grace is an empowering grace. It's not a cloak for us to do the wrong thing. God's grace is the power by which we get up again and then learn from what we've done and move on from it. God's grace gives us another chance. How much, can you imagine? I always want to find out, how much grace does it take to get the believer through one day? How much grace? Think about your life. I'll think about my life. How much grace does God disperse to me to get me through one day? Just one day. It's infinite. I'm sure it's infinite. Grace. The Bible tells us in James 4, verse 6, and he, that is God, gives more grace. Therefore, the Bible says God resists the proud, but he gives grace to the humble. How wonderful is that? Pray always, church. Listen, Lord God, bestow upon me your grace. I'm going to share with you a very personal, private, family prayer. I'm not asking you to approve of it. It's too late. I'm not asking you to share your opinion about it. It doesn't matter to us. But for 40 years, I have prayed over my wife and then my family this prayer. And if you like it, then you can use it. Dear Lord, I'm asking you in Jesus' name that you would take this marriage, and then as things grew, as this family, and now it's extended to, Lord, as this church, this family, my marriage, my grandkids, my kids, that you would make us, Lord, an object of your affection, and that you would single us out.

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6: Jesus said, and oh, by the way, I'll exalt you in due time. Now here's, listen, every scholar agrees that it applies to the last day when you and I stand before God, and from that moment on in all of eternity, there's no doubt about it. But I believe it means God blesses obedience. You've heard that before. That he may exalt you. Proverbs 18, verse 10. Proverbs 18, 10 says, the name, this is beautiful, the name of the Lord. The word name, or the title name, means authority, position, person. So the name, the authority, the person, the position of the Lord is a strong tower, fortress, safe place, a sanctuary. The righteous run into it, that is those who are graced by God and invited by God to come, are safe. The name of the Lord is a strong tower. The righteous run to it and are safe. Church, this is normal. Run to God in all of your needs. You'll be safe. The purpose of your life and mine is to get to God always. Listen, don't answer, but what decisions you have to make this week? What's on the agenda for tomorrow? Whatever it might be, wherever you have to go, get to him. Get to him because of his grace, because of his goodness. He's saying, you come to me and I'm going to go before you. And the fact of the matter is, I'm going to exalt you in due time. Yes, I believe it applies to the day of judgment and for eternity. But I personally believe that as you follow God and consult him, Matthew 6:33 says, seek first the kingdom of God and all these things will be added to you, that God will bless your life in the here and now. And so you're going to want to stay close to him. You're going to want to draw close to him. Listen to this about the benefits of staying close and having this blessing upon your life. Psalm 91, I'm going to put it up on the screens. I want you to look at this carefully. It's beautiful. Psalm 91, the whole psalm is fantastic, but look at verses 14 to 16. This is God speaking. Because he or she has set his love upon me, therefore I will deliver him. Go ahead and put your name in there if you would. I will set you on high because all of you has known my name. He shall call upon me. This is God speaking. I will answer him. I will be with him in trouble. Did you hear that? Somebody say amen. I will be with you, he says, in trouble. I will deliver him and honor him. With long life, I will satisfy him and show him my salvation. Is that not awesome? Is that not a great verse? Listen, doesn't that argue for not only eternity, but the here and now? God wants to bless your life now as you walk with him. You can stand, imagine Peter's audience. They're going to stand at some point in time in some Roman province, and they're going to be arrested for being Christians and condemned for being lovers of Jesus. And they're going to stand there, some of them in abject poverty because they've been driven from their resource in life. And they're standing there, unwilling to deny Jesus. They stand there, and they are going to be burnt at the stake or quartered by animals or eaten alive by lions. And to them, it's a small price to experience for the glory of what God has done in their life, but not to be compared to the glory that awaits them. They were not deceived. They were not brainwashed. They clearly saw that the kingdom that they lived for transcended the kingdom that they lived in. And this is the Christian life. And then finally, look at verse 7. We'll end in this argument. Taking a walk in the wild side, is that we finish with the victory in hand. We finish with victory in hand. Casting, listen to this, casting all your care upon him, for he cares for you. It doesn't get better than this.

0: You say, Jack, wait a minute. You're asking me to live a radical life for Jesus. Well, technically, I'm asking you to show up and be willing. He'll do the radical part. I'm just asking you to show up, to get serious. If you are serious, stay serious. He'll do the hard work. He'll do the heavy lifting. But Jack, if I do that, it says here, casting all your care upon him because he cares for me. Isn't this kind of a lifestyle as a believer going to cause more care and more angst in my life? You're asking me to sign up and show up for a battle, but then it says, cast all your care upon him. There's a contradiction in this. Not at all. Not at all. God shows up and flexes his power when his power needs to be flexed. If you live your life in a box, you're not going to see the power of God. Now, I don't mean to offend anybody if this offends you, but, you know, not far from here is the wild Pacific. It's awesome. It's beautiful. And the waves can be huge. There's some people that walk up to it and they get the timing of the waves or whatever, and they got it, and they dive in, and they go head first into it, and they go down, and the big waves are going over them, and you think, oh, the guy's dead, he's gonna die, and then you see this little guy pop up on the other side of the big wave that just went by. And it's kind of, if you've never seen that before, it's like, how do you do that? And he goes into the wave, and into the water, into the power of it, intentionally, and he stays at it, stays all day at it. Then you see the guy that's got fins on with an inner tube around his waist, mask and snorkel, right? And a blow up giraffe walking into the waves. And you're already laughing because it's on YouTube. It's an epic moment. You see these poor people, they couldn't be more safe. They got life jackets on. They've got snorkel fins. They got everything. They got a glow-in-the-dark vest. They're going into the waves. And what happens? They don't even get 6 inches into the water and a wave comes and they're head over heels tumbled, washed up to the lifeguard stand. And that's it. All the gear comes off and they sit down. What Christianity, which one describes your Christianity the most? Think about it. Because he cares for you, it means you don't have to care for yourself. We need to hear this. Mark it down. Casting off the weights. Just cast off all the weights. All the things that hold us back. Cast them off. Get rid of the giraffe. Dump the snorkel. Casting all your care. I'm going to give you one opportunity to answer what the word in the Greek language means for all. What do you think the Greek language definition of the word all means?
1: All.
0: That's right. All. Everything. All of it. Cast everything. But Pastor, there's the thing, the but. I heard the verse, Pastor, but. You need to take that. You need to take that word and you need to get rid of it. God, I know you're powerful and everything, but you just took yourself out at the knees. You're up on the shore hiding underneath the lifeguard rack. No but. Casting. It's a command, by the way. Mark it down, Christian. This is, in the Greek language, it is a command. Casting. He's not asking you. He's telling the believers, you guys want to survive? You want to have a victory? You want to go through all this stuff and come out on the other side? Glorious before the Father in heaven? Here's where we begin, friends. You've gotten the place of humility. You're under the hand of God. You're united as brothers and sisters. Here's the deal. When pride comes, and it's going to come every day, you grab it. And everything else assigned with it, and you cast it back. It's awesome. Casting all your care. The great benefit of that is, listen, by humbling yourselves under the mighty hand of God and casting back the concerns, there's joy. I mean it, there's joy.
2: 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And you know, there's freedom in walking with the Lord. Our tears are but a pathway to His world of eternal peace. Take a Walk on the Wild Side, Part 2. It's part of Pastor Jack's series called Anchored, a study in 1 Peter. 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
9: With SRN News, I'm Ron Taylor. Iran has fired ballistic missiles and drones toward Bahrain and Kuwait. The U.S. said Saturday that it intercepted several aimed at Gulf allies and the Strait of Hormuz. Bahrain called on Tehran to stop what it called a serious escalation. Meanwhile, the Treasury Department is considering allowing Gulf allies to tap into frozen Iranian assets to pay for damages they sustained in the war. Authorities say a shooting near a busy street festival in Ohio has wounded at least 12, two critically. Toledo police say the shooting happened Saturday near the Old West End Festival, an annual gathering of live music and home tours in the historic district. The upcoming World Cup will feature 48 teams, 104 matches across the country, also Mexico and Canada. It also presents a massive security challenge. The World Cup involves more countries and games than ever before and kicks off next week. This is SRN News.
10: 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We're studying the book of Proverbs and these one-minute gems from that amazing book, Proverbs chapter 9, verse 10, 11, 12. The fear of the Lord is the beginning of wisdom, and the knowledge of the Holy One is understanding. For by me your days will be multiplied, and years of your life will be added to you. 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And Proverbs says, years will be added to you. I want those years, don't you? And I want the wisdom that comes from heaven.
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12: We live in an age of tremendous global unrest. 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But our lack of international peace is merely symptomatic of our greater need for personal inner peace. The peace comes only from Jesus Christ. Scripture calls Jesus the Prince of Peace. On the night before his death and subsequent resurrection, Jesus Christ told those who trusted him,
13: "Peace I leave with you. 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
12: 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That's 888-NEED-HIM.
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15: He says basically this: not only do we lack the verbal skills to adequately express how good God is and how mighty are his deeds, but he says, I got to be honest with you, what's even worse than that is forgetting how good God is and how mighty are his deeds. He says, my generation is just as guilty as my forefathers' generation in forgetting how good God is and how mighty are his deeds. He takes responsibility. In verse 6, he says, we have sinned, even as our fathers did.
16: 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Well, the truth is, sometimes we do forget. As faithful as the Lord has been in our lives, as good as he is to us, we sometimes take him for granted. And even then, in the midst of our unfaithfulness, God remains faithful. Pastor Gary talks about that today as we continue our study of the book of Psalms. 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
15: We're going to be looking into Psalm chapter 106. So if you'll take your Bibles and join me at Psalm 106. Now, while you're turning there to Psalm 106, you'll notice, if you've already gotten there, that Psalm 106 has no byline. There's no subtitle to this particular chapter, so we don't know exactly who was inspired to write it. We don't have any background information on this particular psalm, but that's okay. 50 out of 150 psalms have no bylines or subtitles, so no less than one-third of the book of Psalms falls into this category. No subtitle, no byline. So I'm going to read the first 13 verses, and then we're going to do a quick survey through the entire chapter. It's 48 verses long, but I'm only going to start by reading verses 1 through 13. So follow along in your Bibles with me. Psalm 106, verse 1. Praise the Lord. Give thanks to the Lord, for he is good. His love endures forever. Who can proclaim the mighty acts of the Lord or fully declare his praise? Blessed are they who maintain justice, who constantly do what is right. Remember me, O Lord, when you show favor to your people. Come to my aid when you save them, that I may enjoy the prosperity of your chosen ones, that I may share in the joy of your nation and join your inheritance in giving praise. We have sinned, even as our fathers did. We have done wrong and acted wickedly. When our fathers were in Egypt, they gave no thought to your miracles. They did not remember your many kindnesses. And they rebelled by the sea, the Red Sea. Yet he saved them for his name's sake, to make his mighty power known. He rebuked the Red Sea and dried it up. He led them through the depths as through a desert. He saved them from the hand of the foe. From the hand of the enemy, he redeemed them. The waters covered their adversaries. Not one of them survived. And then they believed his promises and sang his praise. But they soon forgot what he had done and did not wait for his counsel. Let's pause there and pray. Father in heaven, we thank you now as we open up your word to look into Psalm 106, that you would speak to our hearts from this ancient text. We know, Lord, that though the words were written thousands of years ago, the meaning behind these words and the truth of these words is still just as relevant for us today as they were then. And so, Lord, use your word to minister to our hearts. Speak to us, we pray. Guide us and direct us and challenge us and encourage us. As we open our Bibles on our laps, we're just so thankful that you've given a revelation of yourself to mankind. And we pray now that you would take Scripture and use it in our lives, Lord, to grow us to be more like Jesus in every way. And we give you all praise, glory, and honor. It's in Jesus' name that we pray. And everyone said, Amen. Well, I heard the story of an 80-year-old couple, husband and wife, who were having trouble remembering things. And so they decided to go to their doctor and be checked out. And he ran some tests and he said, listen, there's nothing to worry about. You guys are, you know, you're now 80 years old. And just with age, you're going to forget some things. But it's okay. Don't worry about it. And the doctor said, I would recommend that you carry around a little notebook. And then if you start to forget things, you know, just write things down. That'll help you with your memory. They took the doctor's advice. They left the office. They went home later in the day. And the wife said to her husband, as they were just kind of lounging around the house, she said, honey, would you mind getting me a bowl of ice cream? He said, yeah, no problem. I was going to head into the kitchen myself anyway. And so as he's going into the kitchen, and she follows up by saying, could you put some chocolate syrup on it? He said, yes, sure, dear, I'll do that. She said, could you throw on a couple of cherries on top? He said, yes, dear, I'll do that. She says, now you better write that down in your little notebook, honey, because you're going to forget what I just said. He said, I won't forget what you just said. Well, he's in the kitchen for 20 minutes. 20 minutes later, he comes out. And he hands his wife a plate of scrambled eggs and bacon. And she just glares at him. She says, I cannot believe you forgot what I told you. You didn't write this down. He said, what did I forget? She said, my toast. Now, I'm not picking on older adults. The fact of the matter is that all of us are a little forgetful every now and again. I'll confess to something. How many of you would admit you've taken your clicker on your keychain to try to find where your car is parked? How many of you? Come on, show your hands. Yeah, it's good to be honest. Sure. But it's pathetic when it's in your driveway. That's what's so terrible. But it's not just old. It can be young. You teenagers, you know, we had a wonderful looking senior graduating class up here. I guarantee you teenagers, listen up. You forget to take out the trash every once in a while. Forget to make your bed. Forget to do your homework. Yeah, parents call that selective memory, but you forget. We all forget. And then have you seen on television now, they have this ad for this supplement called Prevagen. Prevagen is supposed to help boost your memory. And so on the TV commercials, have you seen this for Prevagen? Because they talk about how the secret ingredient to Prevagen to help boost your memory is an ingredient found in jellyfish. Jellyfish. So I don't know if the thing is legit or not, but whenever I see something like that, I don't know if your mind works like mine, but sometimes I'll stop and I'll ask, now, who figured that out? It helps to boost your memory, an ingredient in jellyfish. Who stumbled upon that? What was it, two freshmen from UC Berkeley walking along a beach in Southern California? Is that how it happened? A couple of freshmen, UC Berkeley, walking across along a beach in Southern California, and one guy says to another guy, you see that jellyfish there on the beach? Yeah. I bet if you ate that, it would boost your memory. Really? Yeah. No way. Way. How did that happen? But anyway, I don't know if Prevagen works or not, but we have all these things now to try to boost our memory because young or old, we're all a little forgetful. All that to say, Psalm 106, we see the Israelites have a serious memory problem. at least as it relates to their relationship with God, which is the most serious kind of memory problem. Now, the psalm starts out here in verse 1. If you look back again at verse 1, the psalmist says, praise the Lord. He says, give thanks to the Lord. Notice in verse 1, for he is good and his love endures forever. And then in verse 2, he follows up with this question, who can proclaim the mighty acts of the Lord or fully declare his praise? What he's saying basically is God is good and his deeds are mighty, but who can fully, adequately express in words about how good God is and how mighty are his deeds? You know, there's some language limitation here, and when you start to comprehend how good God is and how mighty are his deeds, it's difficult. Who can really fully, he says there in verse 2, who can really fully declare his praise? And then the psalmist adds a little further down in the chapter. He says basically this, not only do we lack the verbal skills to adequately express how good God is and how mighty are his deeds, but he says, I got to be honest with you, what's even worse than that is forgetting how good God is and how mighty are his deeds. And he says, my generation is just as guilty as my forefathers' generation in forgetting how good God is and how mighty are his deeds. Look further in this chapter at verse 6. He takes responsibility. In verse 6, he says, we have sinned, even as our fathers did. We have done wrong and acted wickedly. He says in verse 7, when our fathers were in Egypt, notice this, they gave no thought to your miracles. Underline that in your Bibles. They gave no thought to your miracles. Underline the next statement. They did not remember your many kindnesses, and they rebelled by the sea, the Red Sea. The psalmist here basically is saying, worse than lacking the words to express how good God is and how mighty are his deeds, is forgetting how good God is and how mighty are his deeds. And he repeats this phrase about forgetting two more times. Look at verse 13. In verse 13 he says, but they soon forgot what he had done and did not wait for his counsel. In verse 21 he says, they forgot the God who saved them, who had done great things in Egypt.
16: How quickly the Israelites had forgotten. But if we're being honest, we do the same thing more often than we would ever admit. Now don't go away. Pastor Gary Hamrick will be right back with the second half of today's Cornerstone Connection message from Psalm 106. 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From time to time, we'll even send you links to some great resources that can help you grow in your faith. Be honest for a moment. Have you ever read the book of Exodus and thought, how can the Israelites see all those mighty works of God and still doubt him the next time a crisis comes? If you answered yes, and something tells me that you did, you'll want to stay with us now for the rest of today's Cornerstone Connection message, which continues right now. Here once again is Pastor Gary Hamrick.
15: So let me put all of these statements together so you can see them on one slide, and you can recognize then just at one glance how forgetful the people of God were. Verse 7, the first part of verse 7, he says, they gave no thought to God's miracles. Latter part of verse 7, they did not remember God's many kindnesses. Then in verse 13, we just read, they soon forgot what God had done. And in verse 21 says that they forgot the God who saved them. Talk about forgetfulness. I mean, the people of Israel were forgetting God constantly. And Psalm 106 is really about faithfulness and forgetfulness. It's about God's faithfulness and man's forgetfulness. And then the psalmist here throughout this chapter then gives example after example from their history as he reviews Jewish history about just how forgetful the people of God were. And the more he reviews their history, the more of an indictment it becomes against his own people here. Now, he doesn't review their history in chronological order. He skips around a little bit. But most of the history that the psalmist reviews here in chapter 106 is the time period of the 40 years of wilderness wanderings between when the Israelites were set free as slaves from Egypt on their way to the promised land of Israel. Now, it took them 40 years. It shouldn't have. If you do the math, it should have taken them 13 days in a direct route along the coast of the Mediterranean from Egypt to Israel. But it turned out to be 40 years because of their forgetfulness, because of their rebellion. Not that they forgot, like, directions, but because of their disobedience and because of their rebellion against God, they, in that sense, forgot him. And because of their sin, God then judged them by saying, you're going to wander in this wilderness for 40 years until this generation dies, and I'll take the next generation into the land. Because they didn't believe God. They didn't trust God. And so in the Sinai Peninsula would lie millions of bodies of the Israelites because of their rebellion against God. So, in general, what we're going to see here in Psalm 106 is that the psalmist says that the Israelites were guilty because they were discontent, dissatisfied, and disobedient. And all those things are a form of forgetfulness. When you're discontent with your situation, you forget God. When you're dissatisfied with what you have or where you are, it's forgetting God. When you are disobedient towards him, it's forgetting God. And so the psalmist is going to develop this as we look through chapter 106, and we see how these are all forms of forgetting God. Now, I'm not going to address every example that he gives, but I'm going to pull out a few here so we can get the picture of just exactly what went wrong. The first thing I want you to notice with me is verses 13 through 15 in this chapter. Verse 13, he gives an example about the whole manna and meat in the wilderness. Verse 13, he says, but they soon forgot what he had done and did not wait for his counsel. In the desert, they gave in to their craving. In the wasteland, they put God to the test. So he gave them what they asked for, but sent a wasting disease upon them. Now, here's what we know. We know that the number of the counting men who left Egypt numbered 600,000. When you multiply women and children, the number of the Jews who left slavery in Egypt was around 2 million. 2 million people wandering through the Sinai Peninsula need food and water. So God miraculously, graciously, providentially provided for them. And he provided for them by bringing along the surface of the ground each morning something that in Hebrew is called manna. Now, manna in Hebrew just translates, what is it? That's what the word means. What is it? There was no name for this because this substance that God had provided had never been seen before. But it is described in the Bible as something flaky, something sweet, something bread-like. In fact, in Psalm 78, it describes manna as the bread of angels. And every morning, the people would get up and gather enough just for that day. They were never to take more than just that day. If they did, it would spoil. Maggots would invade it, and it would be inedible. They were only to take enough for that day because God was teaching them, you rely on me every day. You rely on me every day. So this manna was provided from heaven, this sweet kind of flaky thing, and the people began to complain. They were discontent. They're like, well, we want a little bit more than this manna stuff. We've done everything we can. We've made manna splits, manna cotti, manwiches. We're kind of tired of all of this. Do you have something else? They basically said to God, besides Krispy Kreme, we want Chick-fil-A. That's what they basically say. And so God says, you want Chick-fil-A? I'll give you Chick-fil-A. You're tired of the Krispy? I'll give you Chick-fil-A. And he gave them so much Chick-fil-A that chicken nuggets were coming out their nostrils. Now, the Bible actually says it was quail, but I think the Message Bible says Chick-fil-A. Anyway, this is what God gave them. They were complaining and grumbling. They were discontent. They didn't like God's provision. Can you imagine this? God is providing for you miraculously, and you're like, it's not good enough. I want a little bit more. Can we have some meat to go along with this? And so God does rain down quail, the Bible says, as deep as up to their knees in the camp. They had so much figuratively, it says it was coming out their nostrils, but what it just means is they had more than enough, and they were overwhelmed by what God did. And God did it in a big way to basically show them, you know, stop your whining, stop your belly aching, I can do whatever I want, here's more than you even want. And they frustrated God. They angered him because of their discontentment. And discontentment is a form of forgetting God. And so that's one of the things that the psalmist points out. Notice at the end of verse 15, it says, but God sent a wasting disease upon them. It's interesting, if you have a King James Bible, it translates the Hebrew a little bit differently. King James says that he sent leanness into their soul. He sent leanness into their soul. It's a picture of this. They may have been physically satisfied, their appetite was quenched, but they were still left empty in their soul. Because when you forget God, you might have all the other things that the world offers. But if you forget God, you will feel an emptiness of your soul that only He can satisfy. Another thing that the psalmist points out further down, verse 19, is the situation with the golden calf. Verse 19 says, at Horeb they made a calf and worshipped an idol cast from metal. They exchanged their glory for an image of a bull which eats grass. They forgot the God who saved them, who had done great things in Egypt, miracles in the land of Ham, and awesome deeds by the Red Sea. So this is the scene of the golden calf. Many of you are probably familiar with this story. This is when Moses went up on Mount Sinai to get the Ten Commandments from God. And when he went up to Mount Sinai, he left his brother Aaron in charge. And Aaron didn't give the best leadership to the people of God, because the Bible says that when Moses was a long time in coming down from the mountain, the people grew impatient and they went to Aaron, the guy in charge, said, Aaron, we don't know where Mo is, and we're a little tired of waiting for him, and we really want to worship something, so why don't you put together something for us so we can worship? And Aaron, being the spiritual leader that he was, said, why don't you take off all your gold bling, throw it into a pot, and I'll melt it down and fashion an idol. What? They just left Egypt, the place of idolatry, and they're now going to do what? And so, yeah, the Bible says that Aaron took all their gold, melted it down, fashioned together a bull. Bible says he took a tool and actually fashioned it. Okay, keep that in mind. Makes this bull. Where did he get this idea? They got the idea because it was a carryover from Egypt. The Egyptians, among many gods, worshipped the bull god Apis. And so they're thinking to themselves, we have nothing to worship, so let's just worship this bull idol. Okay, now, friends, listen, this is indicative of the human heart. Every human being has an innate need to worship. The question becomes who or what you will worship. All of us have an innate need to pay worth to something greater than ourselves. Now, hopefully, when you understand who God is and when you accept Christ as your Savior, then you ascribe worth unto God, worth unto God, worship. The etymology of that word is ascribing worth-ship to God. The people here are so desperate to worship, but yet we're unfamiliar with who God is at this point and how to worship Him, end up stooping to a level of idolatry and worshiping a golden calf. Now, Moses gets wind of this because God tells Moses on Mount Sinai, and it's very interesting in the language of the Bible, because God basically uses language to show He wants nothing to do with the Israelites, because He says to Moses, you better get down off the mountain, your people, He says, not my people, He says, your people are engaging in idolatry and revelry.
16: We may not build a literal golden calf, but all of us have been guilty of idolatry at one time or another. The best thing we can do is admit to our mistakes. The last thing we want to do is to forget that we sometimes forget about God. 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
15: 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But not God. Not God.
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9: With SRN News, I'm Ron Taylor. Iran has fired ballistic missiles and drones toward Bahrain and Kuwait. The U.S. said yesterday that it intercepted several aimed at Gulf allies in the Strait of Hormuz. Bahrain calling on Tehran to stop what it's called a serious escalation. Meanwhile, the Treasury Department is considering allowing Gulf allies to tap into frozen Iranian assets to pay for damages they sustained in the war. Authorities say a shooting near a busy street festival in Ohio last night has wounded at least 12 people. Toledo police say the shooting happened yesterday near the Old West End Festival, an annual gathering of live music and home tours in a historic district. Deputy Police Chief Joe Hefferman says it appears that at least two people fired weapons and they were probably shooting at each other. Two of the victims are in critical condition at this hour. You'll find more on these stories at srnnews.com. This is SRN News.
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20: 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I'm still looking. I'm still searching. Hi, this is Lon Solomon. And this is what Billy Joel said at the close of his documentary, And So It Goes. You know, Billy is right. Everyone is born lost, looking and searching for something to fill the hole inside of us that only God can fill. This is why Jesus said, "Come to me, and I will give you rest. You will find peace for your soul." Hey, if you're still looking, look in the right place, the Lord Jesus. Not a sermon, just a thought.
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25: Now, when you go through a crisis, if you're like me, you feel certain things. You have emotions that happen. Oftentimes we feel, if you're like me, I feel panic, I feel anxiety and fear. And all of us have those moments where we feel these emotions on the inside. If we're not careful, these emotions can drive us to some pretty bad decisions in these moments of life that we need to learn how to handle the right way. And so we need to get a hold of some truths that will anchor us, that will allow you, when you're going through a crisis, not to be shaken and driven by the emotions that you feel on the inside. I'm going to turn our attention today and next weekend to a man in the Scripture who went through multiple crisis situations in his life. We'll be looking primarily at two of those crisis points, one this weekend and another one next weekend. And the man's name is Elijah in the Old Testament, the Old Testament prophet Elijah. And we'll take a look in just a moment at something about his life and experience. But in his story, we find out some key principles for each one of us. Let's take a look at the story of Elijah as we'll focus on today in 1 Kings chapter 17, beginning in verse number 1. Now Elijah, who was from Tishbe in Gilead, told King Ahab, "As surely as the Lord, the God of Israel, lives, the God I serve, there will be no dew or rain during the next few years until I give the word." Then the Lord said to Elijah, "Go to the east and hide by Kereth Brook, near where it enters the Jordan River. Drink from the brook and eat what the ravens bring you, for I have commanded them to bring you food." So Elijah did as the Lord told him and camped beside Kereth Brook east of the Jordan. The ravens brought him bread and meat each morning and evening, and he drank from the brook. But after a while, the brook dried up and there was no rainfall anywhere in the land. From the story of Elijah, I want us to look today at two things. We'll look at two additional things next weekend, but two primary things that you want to remember anytime you go through a crisis. Anytime something shows up suddenly in your world that you're shaken by as a crisis moment, remember these two things. Number one, remember this. Remember that God sees, God cares, God protects, and God provides. Simple statement, but nevertheless very important to remember that God sees and God cares, God protects, and God provides. To understand the story of Elijah as we've seen it described here in 1 Kings chapter 17, it's helpful to get a little bit of history about his life. Let's talk about Elijah and the setting in which he lived at this time. These events happened during the reign of a king by the name of Ahab, whose wife was known as Jezebel. Most of us are familiar with Ahab and Jezebel to some degree. And Ahab and Jezebel were extremely, extremely wicked and idolatrous rulers. In fact, the Bible says in 1 Kings chapter 16, verse 33, let me read it for you. Ahab also made an Asherah pole and did more to arouse the anger of the Lord, the God of Israel, than did all the kings of Israel before him. Not only was Ahab a bad king, he was the baddest of bad kings. only perhaps to be compared to Jehoshaphat, who was also a very evil ruler as well. Many of the kings of Israel being obviously very evil rulers. But the Bible says that no one had done the kind of evil before Ahab like Ahab did. And so he's a man of idolatry. He's a worshiper of Baal, worshiper of Asherah. In fact, there's all kind of idolatry that he promulgates in the land of Israel during this time. And so people are falling away from God, being led by the influence of Ahab and Jezebel. And so God raises up a prophet by the name of Elijah. And Elijah is sent to King Ahab to pronounce judgment because of the sins of Israel. So Elijah goes to Ahab, and there's a particular judgment that is proclaimed. Let me read for you again in verse 1 of chapter 17 of 1 Kings. Now Elijah, who was from Tishbe in Gilead, told King Ahab, this wicked king, as surely as the Lord, the God of Israel, lives, the God I serve, there will be no dew or rain during the next few years until I give the word. Elijah says it's not going to rain. No dew will be on the ground. No rain will come down from heaven until I speak again and give release that the rain will once again come. Now, why is this important? It's important because this is an agricultural culture. And in a realm where it's an agrarian society, obviously they're very dependent upon rain. And so if you don't have rain, your crops are not going to grow. If your crops are not growing, obviously there's going to be a famine in the land and people will starve and die. It's going to be great judgment upon the land. And so the whole idea behind this judgment coming from Elijah to King Ahab and Jezebel was that God was trying to bring his people back to repentance. Anytime God brings judgment upon a people, it's not because he's mad at them and hates them. It's because he wants to bring them back to a place of relationship with himself. But the problem is now exacerbated for Elijah, because as soon as he's proclaimed this coming famine, this drought and famine in the land, Ahab and Jezebel view him as a terrible enemy, and so they're desiring now to kill him. They want to murder, put to death Ahab. Ahab and Jezebel want to do this to Elijah, and so Elijah needs to be protected. He needs to be secured. And God had miraculous protection and provision for him. Let's go back to the story again in chapter 17, verse 2. Look at it again. Then the Lord said to Elijah, go to the east and hide by the Cherith Brook. You need to hide because Ahab and Jezebel want to kill you. Near where it enters the Jordan River. Drink from the brook and eat what the ravens bring you, for I've commanded them to bring you food. Verse 6 says, the ravens brought him bread and meat each morning and evening, and he drank from the brook. So God says, I'm going to protect you. I'm going to put you in this little place over here. You'll be hidden from Ahab and Jezebel. They will not be able to find you. And it will be beside a brook. And when all the water is drying up in Israel, there'll be a brook that will supply you with the water that you need. And by the way, I'm going to send a flock of raven every day to bring you groceries. This is the original DoorDash. So this is an amazing miracle that is happening for Elijah. He's in a crisis, but God is showing himself strong to Elijah in the midst of this crisis. And he's going to survive. He's going to be fine because God is taking care of him. God has a way of taking care of people. And I want to remind you today of these four things that I mentioned a moment ago, but I want to dive into them just for a moment. That when you're going through a crisis, you need to remember something. Because a crisis will make you forget certain things. And when you're going through a crisis, you need to forcibly and intentionally cause yourself to remember some things. You need to remember that God sees me in my crisis. That I am not invisible to God. Even though it might feel like God doesn't see you, and oftentimes we will ask the question, God, where are you? And I would remind you today that whatever you might go through in life, God sees you. His eyes are on you. He is a good heavenly Father who is always watching over his children. 1 Peter chapter 3, verse 2 says, for the eyes of the Lord are on the righteous, and his ears are attentive to their prayer, but the face of the Lord is against those who do evil. The Bible says that God's eyes are on you. God sees you. Not only does God see you, but God cares about you. It's one thing to see, it's another thing to care. We see things all the time that we don't really care about. But God not only sees you, he actually cares about you. He has a concern and a real love for you. As Peter writes in 1 Peter chapter 5, verse 7, it's also repeated in the Old Testament in the book of Psalms, give all your worries and cares to God. Why? For He what? He cares about you. And so when I'm going through a crisis, I don't know what's happening, I can't figure out why this is occurring in my life, I remember something. I remember, God, you see me right now and you see what's going on. I'm not invisible to you. But not only do you see me, you also actually care about me. You're concerned about the things that concern me. So God sees and God cares, and then God protects. As your Heavenly Father, He's going to protect you. I'm sure that many of us could stand today and testify as we look back over our lives, times and moments when we've gone through very difficult things and God put His arms around us and shielded us and brought us through things that we would never have survived had it not been for the grace of God at work in our lives. He protected you by His angels, by His power, by His word, by His spirit. He is at work in your life to bring you protection. This is the assurance we have as followers of Christ. We're assured that God sees us, that God cares about us, and that God protects us. A great promise in Isaiah chapter 54, verse 17. I love this promise. No weapon formed against you shall prosper. Isn't that beautiful to realize today? No weapon formed against you shall prosper, and every tongue which rises against you in judgment, you shall condemn. This, notice this, this is the heritage of the servants of the Lord, and their righteousness is not from themselves, their righteousness is from me, says the Lord. Aren't you grateful for that today? That God says no weapon. No, listen. It doesn't say no weapon would be formed against you. It says no weapon formed against you will prosper. Oh, there'll be times that weapons are against us or assaulting or seek to assault us in certain ways, but the Bible says that no weapon formed against us will prosper, and every tongue that rises against us in judgment we can condemn. We can stand firm because God is our source of protection. So in a crisis, God sees me. In a crisis, God cares about me. In a crisis, God protects me. The Bible says in Proverbs 18, verse 10, the name of the Lord is a strong tower. The righteous run to it, and they are safe. They're safe. They're safe. Security. And then God provides for you. God arranges our provision. His care is demonstrated by His protection, and His care is demonstrated by His provision. See, care is not just something a person feels. Care gets translated into action, the action of protection and the action of provision. And in Matthew chapter 6, verse 31 through 33, listen to the words of Jesus Himself. By the way, Jesus is saying this to you today. Pastor Dale's not saying it. Jesus is saying this to you today. So don't worry. Whose words are these? Whose words are these? They're not. I'm just reading the Bible here. So don't worry about these things, saying, what will we eat? Or what will we drink? What will we wear? Et cetera, et cetera, et cetera. What? Okay. These things dominate the thoughts of unbelievers, but your Heavenly Father, already knows all your needs. Seek the kingdom of God above all else and live righteously, and He will give you everything you need. Did you hear that? Seek His kingdom first and His righteousness, and He will give you, please notice this, He will give you everything you need. It did not say He would give you everything you want. It doesn't say that. Now, God is very good, and He gives us things we want all the time. He's a good Father, and so He doesn't withhold good things. The Bible says that He gives us desires of our heart. But the promise here is very clear that God says, here He says, the Father in heaven is going to give you, He knows what you need. He will give you everything you need. He supplies your needs. He does not supply your greeds, but He does supply your needs. Okay. That's a promise from God. Luke chapter 12, verse 24, look at the ravens. Jesus' words again. They don't plant or harvest or store food in barns, for God feeds them. Are you far more valuable to Him than many birds? Obviously, he's asking this rhetorical question. Don't you realize God takes care of the birds? And are you not as valuable to God as the birds? And of course, the answer is far more valuable to God than even the birds. Psalm 37, verse 25, a passage that I'm growing to love more and more every day. I was young and now I'm old. And every day you can appreciate this verse a lot more, right? David says, I was young and now I'm old, yet I have never seen the righteous forsaken or their children begging bread. David said, I was a young guy and I watched God take care of me and I've lived with him all of these years and now I'm an old guy and I look and I say, you know what? I've never seen righteous people forsaken and I've never seen their children out begging bread.

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6: If you know Christ as Savior and Lord of your life, if you've come into the family of God by the blood of Jesus, by your faith in Christ, if you belong to the family of God, you have a Heavenly Father who is seeing you and caring for you and protecting you and providing for you. And by the way, if you've not come by way of the cross and knowing who Jesus is, and you have not yet met your Father, you can meet Him today. Amen. You can leave here today knowing God as your Father through His Son, Jesus Christ. There's a second point that I want to share with you today. Number one, we remember when we're going through a crisis that God sees, God cares, God protects, and God provides. But here's the second thing that you need to remember, that when you're going through a crisis, remember that God has a lot of ways, many ways, to meet your needs. Elijah's story here in 1 Kings chapter 17 takes an interesting turn, because what happens here in the story is that eventually the resources that God gave him by the brook and by the ravens, eventually these resources disappear because of the famine. In fact, look at verse number 7 of 1 Kings chapter 17 again. Sometime later, we don't know how long it would have been, but sometime later, what happened? Read the next four words with me. What are they? What are the words? Sometime later, we don't know exactly when, but what happened? The brook dried up. Because there had been no rain, or no rain in the land. This verse tells us that these, at some point in time, the natural source that was there, the ravens and the water that had been given to Elijah by God, it dried up. They were no longer there. The birds flew away. They're not delivering groceries anymore. And the water's not there anymore. And this sometimes happens to us. There are times in our lives when we have a source that we've been leaning on and relying upon in some measure to take care of us. And yes, it's a God source. It might have been a job that we have, and God has used that job to provide for our family, to take care of us, and then suddenly the job is gone. As a reduction in force or something happens, we don't have that same job anymore, and we wonder, where did God go? What happened here? My source dried up. This is what's happening for Elijah. The water brook dried up and the birds flew away and the natural source dried up for him. It was depleted. And our natural tendency, anytime a source in our lives dries up, even it may be a source and we know that God has provided that for us, but when it dries up, we have a tendency to fall back into panic again. What am I going to do now? Because God was taking care of me through that source, that person, that job, that whatever it might be in your life. What will I do now? What's going to happen to me now? But remember that when resources dry up, God is still there. Remember that. I want to take you back to this story again, okay? Remember that whatever your resource, when they dry up, God didn't dry up. Look at the story again with me in 1 Kings 17, verses 8 and 9. Verse 7 told us that the brook had dried up. Do you remember that part we talked about? Right? We read it a moment ago. Now let's go to the very next verse and see what happens in verses 8 and 9. So the brook dried up, and then what happened? The word of the Lord came to him, came to Elijah. So as soon as the brook dried up, then, and only then, God brings a new word to Elijah. And the new word was this: go at once to Zarephath in the region of Sidon and say, there I have directed a widow there to supply you with food. That is something that had dried up now was being redirected in his life to another source. And so when one thing dried up for Elijah, God had something else for him. Can I just encourage you in your life that when one thing dries up, when one door closes, keep your eyes open because another door is going to open. Amen? When a window

0: of blessing seems to close in your life, don't panic. Are you hearing me today? When some window of blessing or some door of opportunity closes for you, don't panic. Why? Because if one door closes or one window closes or multiple resources close, don't be afraid. Don't panic, because God has plenty of sources to take care of you. Okay? God is the God who makes a way when there is no way. Okay? Now, we use that phrase regularly. You'll hear me say it often. You will probably hear it in songs from time to time as songs of worship. God makes a way where there is no way. But let me explain to you why this is important for us to really believe. Not just sing about or hear and say amen to a phrase, but to really believe that God makes a way when there seems to be no way. And that phrase goes all the way back to the children of Israel in Egypt when they were exiting Egypt after the Passover. And they're on their way out. They're being delivered, and so they're on their way to the promised land after 430 years of slavery. And finally, they're free, and they're heading toward the promised land, but they run into an obstacle. And it's a big obstacle. It's a crisis moment for them because the Red Sea is in front of them, and they hear the hoofbeats of Egyptian soldiers behind them, and so they're pinned in between Pharaoh's army behind them and the Red Sea in front of them, and their opportunity seems closed. They're in a crisis at this moment. Amen. And God speaks to Moses and says, Moses, what's in your hand? And Moses picks up the rod that God had blessed him with, the rod that he uses as a shepherd of Israel, and he stretches out his rod over the Red Sea. And of course, you know the story, do you not? What happened? God made a way where there was no way. He made a highway through a sea. Now, this is not some myth. This is the Bible that is true. This miracle really happened. How it happened, I don't know. We don't need to know. The Bible doesn't tell us how it happened. As I've told you before, if the Bible is silent on something, it's because you don't need to know. You don't need to know everything. But God somehow miraculously caused that water to part and stand up as a wall on either side, and the children of Israel marched right through that water, and the Egyptians thought they could do the same thing. But the Egyptians did not have the God that the Israelites had. And so as soon as the Egyptians entered into the Red Sea, the same water that was the deliverance for the Israelites became the destruction for the Egyptians, okay? They didn't have the way because they were not in relationship with covenant with God. But when you're in covenant with God, and what is a covenant? It's an agreement that you make, a commitment that you make to God. And you're walking with God. You've committed your life to Christ. You're seeking to serve Him. When you're in covenant relationship with God, listen closely again. God will make a way where there seems to be no way in your life. When the brook dries up, don't worry about the brook, because God has something else for you. He'll open up doors that you could have never imagined being opened up, because just because a brook is dry doesn't mean God's dry, okay? Amen. Vital to recognize. Natural sources will often go away, but God never goes away.
1: Perhaps as you have been listening to today's broadcast, you felt a stirring in your heart, something that reminded you that you need to get something right in your life with God. The first way to start in that journey with God is to open your heart to Jesus Christ, to make Him the Lord of your life, to turn over all your life to Him. And that begins with a very simple prayer. I want to lead you in that prayer right now, and it's a prayer that you can pray right where you are. Say these words: Jesus, I invite you into my life today to forgive me of all my sins. I need you. I want you. I want you to take charge of my life. Be my Lord and Savior, in Jesus' name. Now, if you just prayed that prayer with me, I want to encourage you with a promise from God's Word that says, when we call on God's name, when we call on the name of His Son Jesus, there is salvation that is brought to our lives. He changes us from the inside out. And the Bible says that if any person is in Christ, he is a new creation. Old things pass away. Behold, all things become new. And that's what's happened to you today as you've opened your heart to Christ. Let me encourage you. You need to take the next step. The next step is to make sure that you get into a good Bible-believing church where you're studying God's Word. And make sure you get a copy of God's Word and begin to read it. Spend some time each day in prayer. You've been listening to the teaching ministry of Practical Living with Dale O'Shield, Senior Pastor of Church of the Redeemer in Maryland. If you would like more information, please visit our website at church-redeemer.org. May God bless you and make you a blessing.
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7: With SRN News, I'm Ron Taylor. Iran has fired ballistic missiles and drones toward Bahrain and Kuwait. The U.S. said yesterday that it intercepted several aimed at Gulf allies in the Strait of Hormuz. Bahrain calling on Tehran to stop what it's called a serious escalation. Meanwhile, the Treasury Department is considering allowing Gulf allies to tap into frozen Iranian assets to pay for damages they sustained in the war. Authorities say a shooting near a busy street festival in Ohio last night has wounded at least 12 people. Toledo police say the shooting happened yesterday near the Old West End Festival, an annual gathering of live music and home tours in a historic district. Deputy Police Chief Joe Hefferman says it appears that at least two people fired weapons and they were probably shooting at each other. Two of the victims are in critical condition at this hour. You'll find more on these stories at srnnews.com. This is SRN News.
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9: Shalom, my holy brothers and sisters. This is Rabbi Schneider. You know, when Yeshua came, the vast majority of the Jewish leaders missed him. They couldn't perceive that Yeshua was the Son of God because they had no context for that on their theological grid. They didn't think that there was room for God to have a son. And because they were locked into their own perspective, they missed the Son of Man who was the Son of God when he came. What's the application? We need to be careful that we're not missing things that the Lord wants to reveal to us because we're so locked into our own theological boxes that we don't have room to let in anything new that God wants to show us. Let's be humble. Let's be open. Let's stay expectant and let's be authentic before God and ourselves.
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14: I want to invite your attention to Ephesians chapter 1, verse 7. The word of the Lord reads as follows. In him we have redemption through his blood, the forgiveness of sins according to the riches of his grace, which he made to abound toward us in all wisdom and prudence, having made known to us the mystery of his will, according to his good pleasure, which he purposed in himself, that in the dispensation of the fullness of time he might gather together in one all things in Christ, both which are in heaven and which are on earth, in him. In him also we have obtained an inheritance, being predestined according to the purpose of him who works all things according to the counsel of his will, that we who first trusted in Christ should be to the praise of his glory. In him you also trusted after you heard the word of truth, the gospel of your salvation, in whom also, having believed, you were sealed with the Holy Spirit of promise, who is the guarantee of our inheritance until the redemption of the purchased possession to the praise of his glory. Would you pray with me this morning? Father, we love you. We honor you this day. We bless you for this privilege that we have to preach your word. Lord, in the process of preaching, it is my prayer, God, that you would open up the eyes of the blind and allow them to see that they need you. I pray that you would rescue someone from the destruction that is yet to come. Save some soul that's lost on today. Father, I pray for that one who's drifted in their fellowship, who's perhaps lost their hope in you. But God, today I pray that they will realize that there's still hope in Christ Jesus. In fact, it's the only hope we have. Spirit of the Lord, speak through these lips of clay, words of edification that might cause this body to leave wiser about the Lord that they serve. I pray, eternal God, that in the midst of all that is done and all that is said, that you would cause us to give your name all the glory and all the honor and all the praise. Father, as I stand as a vessel in your hand, use me according to your sovereign will, because I need you to do this assignment on this morning. Father, help me to do what you desire to be done. Allow my mind to be clear, my lips to articulate your word clearly, so that the very oracle of God might come in this place. In the mighty name of Jesus Christ, I pray with thanksgiving and expectation. Amen. This morning, Kettering, as we continue preaching Ephesians, we started on last week in Ephesians chapter 1, opening up, just kind of walking through the idea of affirming your identity. In these eight verses, it is very interesting to me that the pronoun he or him that refers to either the pronoun itself or Christ himself is mentioned 19 times in eight verses. Now, I just want to help y'all understand something, some basic theology. When God keeps repeating something, he's not stuttering. If God says something 19 times, matter of fact, if your mother says something 19 times in eight verses, if your child says something 19 times in eight verses, if you say something 19 times in eight verses, you want some strong emphasis on that point. Now, I want to talk to you from the subject matter on this morning, the unity of your identity. If you look at it again, verse 7, in him, verse 7, his grace, verse 7, his blood, verse 8, he made us abound, verse 8, his will, verse 8, his good pleasure, verse 8, his purpose. This text on this morning it's a hymn text. It's all about him. I want you to understand that our unity of our identity is in him. He starts this verse 7 off by saying, in him we have redemption through his blood, the forgiveness of sin according to the riches of his grace. our freedom that was bought for us was bought by him through his blood. If not for him, we would not be set free. We would still be slaves to sin. We would still be in bondage. We would still be on our way to hell. We would still have no hope. But in him, we all have redemption. We've been redeemed. We've been bought back from the slave market of sin by his blood. And so in him, we have redemption from the penalty of sin that was coming our way. Our commonality as Christians is that everybody who's born again was born again and redeemed by him. In this relationship that we have in Christ Jesus, our redemption was in him. It wasn't Baptist blood that redeemed you. Your Catholicism did not redeem you. Your Pentecostalism, your holiness did not redeem you. Your Methodist, your whatever other religion that you might be standing, that did not redeem you. It was in him that we were redeemed. We weren't redeemed by our Democratic Party or our Republican Party, and we sure enough are not redeemed by Christian nationalism. No, we were redeemed by the blood of the Lamb. He died for me. Picks up there, he says, now, because in him we were redeemed through his blood, that is the forgiveness of sin, and that was done according to the riches of his grace. Now, that same grace was extended towards us in that he made that grace abound toward us in all wisdom, in all prudence, having made known to us the mystery of his will according to his good pleasure, which he purposed in himself. He purposed to flood us with his wisdom so that as his wisdom came to us, we had enough wisdom to have the mystery uncovered. Do you realize up until now, up until the point that Christ died and was buried and resurrected, there was a mystery that people were still trying to figure out? They were trying to figure out, how do I get to heaven? And for the Jew, they were trying to execute the law because they thought the law was going to get them to heaven. But the mystery was that the law was just a tutor. It was to train you in righteous behavior, but to prove to you, you could never achieve it by yourself. But I know y'all aren't Jews, so you're thinking that ain't got nothing to do with me. But if I'm trying to go back to the law to become righteous, I need you to remember, your righteousness is not in and of yourself, but your righteousness is in him. And so he extended the grace to us, the wisdom to us, and the prudence to us, that we might be able to discover the mystery. The mystery is that my redemption is in him, that the only way I can get to heaven is through him, that he is the way, the truth, and the life. And the only way I can get to God is I got to go through Jesus, the one who died for me. The one who became sin in my place. The one who took on the role of the propitiation of my sin, the substitutionary offering. He died the death I deserved to die. And so the mystery was uncovered through the wisdom of God, because man could not understand that until God, by his grace, extended his wisdom towards you. And he uncovered the mystery for us that we might realize that we needed him. And we couldn't do it by ourselves. And he purposed it in himself to make sure we got it. That ought to do something to you. That God thought about you. Because in his intentionality, he wanted to make sure that the mystery of the gospel could be opened up to you. Not anybody else, you. So that you could be included in him. While his back was cut open, and he was carrying the crossbeam up the Via Dolorosa, he had you on his mind. He said, if I don't go through with this, when he was in the garden praying, Father, I don't want to do this. If it's possible, let this cup pass from me. Nevertheless, he was thinking about you and me. He says, if I don't do this, they'll never be able to uncover the mystery. They'll never understand how they can become part of me. They'll never understand how to get back to heaven. It was part of his original intention. He purposed it in himself to make sure we were able to have this mystery uncovered. Thirdly, in him, all things shall be gathered together. It's verse 10. that in the dispensation of the fullness of time, he might gather together in him or in one all things in Christ, both which are in heaven and which are on earth in him. It's all in him. Our identity, the unity of our identity is in him. What do we have in common? Everything is about him. This unfolding of the mystery we got, but as he goes on, he says, then in the dispensation of the fullness of time, when time gets pregnant and it can't hold back what I want to do anymore, it's going to give birth to the reality that he's going to gather us all together. Part of me feels like time is getting pregnant. When I say time is getting pregnant, what I mean is that things are getting to the place where it probably won't be too long before he comes to gather everything to himself. I'm hesitant to say it's coming like next week or something, but it could. Could be 10 years, could be 100 years, could be 1,000 more years. But I'll tell you this, it's not going to get better down here. We are on a progressive slide towards the day that he's coming to gather us back. As a matter of fact, when I look at eschatology, which is the study of future times, I ask the Lord, why are you waiting so long? Because I kind of want the Lord to come on back, like now. But listen, it's selfish for me to think that way, because in my thinking that way, I'm only thinking about me because I'm already saved. I'm not thinking about the people who aren't saved when I think that way. And so the Lord has to keep reminding me, I'm not ready to come back because there's still some folk that need to hear the gospel. There's still some people that need to have the revelation of the mystery unfolded before for them. Amen. And so I'm giving them time to get it together. But I am coming back. And so he's coming back, and he will come back and gather all of this together. And he's going to gather it all together in him. Both that which is in heaven and that which is on the earth, it shall all be gathered together in him. And in him, there is a unity, there is a synchronicity, there is a commonality that everything will be gathered together in him. No more this separation. There won't be no white, black, Hispanic, Asian, Indian, all these other stuff that we have. We all are going to be together in him. There's not going to be all this American and Iranian and Puerto Rican and all that. Matter of fact, when you get to the throne room of God, when you get to the gates of heaven, they're not going to ask you your nationality. When you get to the gates of heaven, your past will be that you're covered in the blood of the crucified one. All this separation that we have, there won't be no rich and poor. We are all redeemed in him. And we're all going to be gathered together in him. And we are connected together in him. We're one body in Christ Jesus. One Lord, one faith, one baptism. We're all going to be one in him. That's what he's after. That's where our unity of our identity is. So everybody wants to be separate. Everybody wants to be divided. Even in church, we want to be divided. Same, we in the same church, same religion, same pastor, same assistant pastor, same first lady, same everything. And then in the church, we got all these divisions. Inside the church, we got the youth ministry. We got the young adult ministry. We got the senior ministry. We got ministries for everything. And I get it. There's just practicalities for bringing our married couples aside and ministering to them and bringing our young people aside, ministering to them. But we don't forget that we're still one. Don't forget, we're still in him. And if you're born again, you're in him. We got to get over ourselves, because it's not about us. It's about him. Verse number 11 says, in him we have also obtained an inheritance. Our inheritance is being predestined according to the purpose of him who works all things according to the counsel of his will. We've obtained the inheritance of the predestination. For those who have accepted him, you have been predestined by the will of God, right? According to the purpose of him who works all things according to the counsel of his will, that we who first trusted in Christ should be to the praise of his glory. You realize that those of you who have accepted the Lord as your personal Savior, in him we have an inheritance, and the inheritance is that we and what he did on our behalf to redeem us and to baptize us or place us into the body of Christ and make us one, the fact that we've been pulled from all these separate segments and washed and made clean from all of our filthiness and brought into this one body that is Christ, as a result of that, we're going to become the praise of God. We're going to become the model of God's awesomeness. We'll be on display as the mercies of God, the love of God, the power of God. And so for the glory of God and the praise of God, we become the praise that resonates because of what Christ has done in us. I want you to think about the worst person that you know who got saved. And when you get to heaven, you and other people that know this person, you know how they lived and all that. But now you walk in heaven and they're there. And you're going to check in with the information desk and you're going to say, this is heaven, isn't it? And they're going to say, yes, this is heaven. Everybody here is a child of God, right? Yeah. You sure? Yes, we're sure. And so then you're going to turn back and you're going to say within your heart, if God can save him, if God could save her and turn his or her life around, God deserves some praise. Let me tell you how it really plays itself out. The angels are going to look down on you and me. And they're going to say, what is man that you are mindful of him? Or the son of man that you coveted him? God, why did you give your life for them? And if you could save them and redeem them and wash them and make them whole again, you deserve praise and glory and honor. And the angels will break forth in praise and worship of God because he's done such an awesome thing to bring you and me into the kingdom of God. You think about how unworthy we are to be called children of God, to have an inheritance in the kingdom of God. But part of our inheritance is that we become the praise of God's glory. It's a miracle that we were undeserving of. But by his amazing grace, he's going to do it for us. Verse 13. In him, you also trusted after you heard the word of truth, the gospel of your salvation. The word of truth came forward from God. It alerted our spirit. It alerted our soul that this is the truth. You heard a whole lot of other things, but at that given time, the Holy Spirit opened up your understanding and caused you to hear, and you heard the truth, and your soul said, that sounds like truth that will set me free. And when we heard the truth, our soul trusted the truth because the truth came from God. We trusted in the truth, and because we trusted in the truth, we became part of him. Here's what I want you to understand. If it had not been for the grace of God, we wouldn't have heard the truth, nor would we have trusted it. You think about how amazing the story is of Christ coming into the world through 42 generations, being born of a virgin, living for 33 years, never sinning, and pastoring all those people. And then he offered his life voluntarily on a cross, died, buried, rose again the third day, went back, presented himself, and then ascended to glory. And he didn't say, let's just wipe them out. He said, no, I still love them, and I'm going to sit down, and I'm going to make intercession for them. We trusted that story. And when we trusted that story, when your heart was opened, when your eyes were illuminated, when the scales were pulled off, you saw the truth and you trusted the truth. And it is that trusting of the truth that allowed you to become one with him. And the final thing that he lays out here in verse number 14, the latter part of 13 and 14, he says, in whom also, having believed, you were sealed with the Holy Spirit of promise, who is the guarantee of our inheritance until the redemption of the purchased possession to the praise of his glory. Listen, in him, all who are born again have been sealed with the Holy Spirit. And we've been sealed with the Holy Spirit by God as a guarantee that we belong to God. So In the garden, when Adam and Eve failed the Lord, when they sinned against God, the Holy Spirit that God had blown in them left them. And now they were spiritually dead to God. But when God sent his son Jesus to be our redeemer, to shed his blood, to redeem us, we heard the truth, and the truth or the mystery was open to us that this is the way. And we heard the truth and we believed the truth. And when we believed the truth, the Holy Spirit was returned to us. That now we're connected to God once again. And the Holy Spirit, what he did when he came back into us, he baptized us. And when I say baptized, what I mean, he took you and me and he put us into not the water, but into Christ. So we became a part of Christ. And when he baptized us into Christ, he became the seal that was not only in us, but on us, that we belong to God. The Holy Spirit becomes our seal, our irrevocable guarantee. He's the non-refundable deposit that God put on you and me that made sure that he was coming back for me, that made sure he was coming back for you. You and I have the Holy Spirit that is the guarantee. Lord, help me, Jesus. He'll never leave you. He'll never forsake you. He will never abandon you in any way, shape, or form. No, because your Holy Spirit that's now in you is not up to you to keep. He's the keeper. He's keeping you. You're not keeping him. God, through his wonderful love for you and me, he loves us so much that he's now our keeper. And he'll keep us until the day of redemption. Pastor, what you talking about? I'm talking about the day when the trumpet shall sound. And the clouds shall roll back like a scroll. And the dead in Christ shall rise first. And those who are alive and remain shall be caught up together to meet the Lord in the air. I'm talking about the day when we stand before him, clothed in our white robes, covered in the blood of the Lamb, realizing that it's not me that did this. It was by his grace. We'll be redeemed. We'll be brought into him. And we've been kept, not because we were good or did everything right, but we've been kept because he did everything right. And he fixed it so we couldn't break it. We're all sealed in him. My identity is unified in him. So we're all connected in him. We need to begin growing and thinking about the unity we have in this body called Christ. Because we are all one body in Christ Jesus.
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7: With SRN News, I'm Ron Taylor. Israeli airstrikes on southern Lebanon Saturday killed 9 people, including 3 Lebanese military members. This according to the Lebanese army and state media. Lebanon's president condemning the strike as a violation of sovereignty. An airstrike on a vehicle killed a brigadier general, a captain, and another soldier. The Israeli military said it targeted a vehicle moving suspiciously near soldiers. Another strike killed 6 people in a village. The Iranian-backed Hezbollah militant group has rejected the latest ceasefire that was brokered by the U.S. Iran has fired ballistic missiles and drones toward Bahrain and Kuwait. That's according to Bahrain's government. The U.S. said yesterday that it intercepted several aimed at Gulf allies and the Strait of Hormuz. Bahrain called Tehran to stop what it called a serious escalation. Iran said it targeted the U.S. military, and its foreign ministry accused the U.S. of attacking surveillance facilities as well. This is SRN News.
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20: Fatigue and time pressure can undermine even the healthiest of marriages. 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When asked these kinds of questions, most people will tell you that the pressures they feel today are the result of temporary circumstances. 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We delude ourselves into believing that circumstances have forced us to work too hard for a short period of time, when in fact we're driven from within. 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
21: When we're in danger, our first instinct is to flee, right? This instinct has saved many people, but the problem is we don't always recognize it. We all want that warning when we're in danger. And if you think about eternity, you start to see that God's Word, the Bible, is a warning to each of us. He tells us that every wrong thing we've ever done, no matter how big or small, puts us in eternal danger of being separated from God. But you know, there's a way of escaping that. God provided His only Son, Jesus Christ, who died on the cross and paid the penalty for all our disobedient acts. Then Jesus rose from the dead and lives forever in heaven and wants you to be there too. He offers forgiveness and a new life through a relationship with Him. To learn how to begin a relationship with Jesus and be saved from the danger of an eternity separated from God, call 888-NEED-HIM. That's 888-NEED-HIM.
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22: I am sure by now that all of you have adjusted well to the time change. But don't be too comfortable. Before you blink, the time will change again. And you know what? The reason for all this back and forth in the change of time is not far-fetched. It is because seasons are changing from spring to the summer, from the fall to the winter. But it is not only seasons that change. Change is one of the undeniable realities of life. You know, virtually everything in this physical world undergoes one form of change or another. And for humans, the reality of change is unquestionable. We will all undergo change, regardless of whether you desire it or not. You know, change is as sure as the air that each one of us are breathing this morning. Now, you know, some changes are a welcome relief. For a parent, when a baby becomes potty trained and you don't have to spend tons of money buying diapers, I tell you what, that is a welcome relief. But on the flip side, there are some changes that are less desirable because they are life-altering and even disastrous, rattling our comfort zones and triggering fear and anxiety. When the doctor tells you that something is wrong with your body, that might need an immediate attention, that is a change that is less desirable. When you go to your job and you're told that you have been laid off, and you know that the bills are going to be mounting in a few months, that is change that is less desirable. And loved ones, this morning, whether good or bad, change is going away. It is a part of the human experience. Paradoxically, however, we serve a God who is immutable, does not change. Psalm 102, verse 27 will say this, "But thou art the same, and thy years will not come to an end." God, in his nature, is unchanging. Yet, he has created creatures that are helplessly caught in the matrix of change. So then, this invokes, I believe, two fundamental questions, at least from my mind. And the first question is this: why does the immutable God allow his creatures to be mutable? Or shall I say, why does God allow change in our experience? And the second question to me is this: how do we go about responding when change does knock on our door? I believe these two questions this morning will help us to navigate through the changes that life does inject into our experience. But most importantly, we'll be able to discern at least some of the things that God is doing, even through the changes that we may encounter in our lives. So this is going to be my roadmap this morning. Those two fundamental questions I'm going to seek to address. So let me begin by addressing the first question here. You know, why does God allow change in the life of his people, Christians? Well, the answer is not blowing in the wind. I believe when we begin to dig through scripture, we will begin to find key things why God allows changes in our life. The first thing is this: you know, change is a necessary catalyst for growth. Loved ones, you want to write that down. change is a necessary catalyst for growth. You know, in one of the revelatory discourses of our Lord Jesus Christ in John chapter 15, when our Lord Jesus Christ said this, he said, "I am the true vine, and my Father is the vine dresser. Every branch in me that does not bear fruit, he takes away. And every branch that bears fruit, he prunes it, that it may bear more fruit." Now, I want you to pay attention to those words by Lord Jesus Christ. You know, first of all, I want you to pay attention to verse 2. It said, "Every branch in me that does not bear fruit, that is not productive, God, who is the vine dresser, takes them away." Now, don't get this wrong. This does not mean that they lose their salvation, but their connection to the vine is superficial, just as Judas Iscariot was superficial. People don't lose, Christians don't lose their salvation. It's either you are born again or you are just a counterfeit, but you don't lose your salvation. The Apostle John will make this very clear to us in 1 John chapter 2, verse 29, verse 19. He said, "They went out from us, but they were not really of us. For if they had been of us, they would have remained with us. But they went out so that it would be shown that they were not of us." John talking about those who left the church. So in this case, when the Bible says God takes them away, it's because of their superficial, nominal faith that they profess, which does not match their conduct. But I want you to pay attention. He said, "But every branch in the Lord Jesus that does bear fruit, God, who is the vine dresser, prunes it so that it may bear more fruit." Now, I want you to watch this. The act of pruning is the act of triggering change in the stem of a branch. You know, when a branch is pruned, there's a change that comes into the stem of that branch. The change is not to kill or to destroy the branch, but the pruning is meant to cause the branch to begin to grow afresh, to begin to blossom afresh, and even become more fruitful still. This act of pruning is the act of change that Jesus is saying my Father interjects into the life of believers. And loved ones, this morning, this is the key. Whenever we experience some stuff, God might be trying to prune us. In other words, pruning might come through adversity. Pruning might come through your trials. Pruning might come through some challenges and struggles that you face in this life. Why? Because God is causing you to grow and become more mature in your faith. That is why we got to understand that change is a necessary catalyst in God's economy when it comes to a believer. I always make this very clear to you and I. God is never content with our spiritual state. God is never content to say, "Okay, they've arrived, I'm good." No, God wants us to continuously grow. And in order to continuously grow, God goes through the act of pruning. It causes there to be change. It causes there to be some movement in your experience that will cause you to begin to draw closer to Him. It causes there to be some things in your life that will cause you to begin to now stay on your knees longer. It causes something to happen in your life that you now begin to desire to be intimate with Him even more. This is change. And loved ones, this morning, I tender to you, God is in the change business. God will always trigger events in our life that is going to prune us in order to cause us to change. And I'm always amazed at the early church in the book of Acts. You know, in the early church, I find it interesting that the disciples were content in just ministering in Jerusalem. While the mandate of the Great Commission was simple, to go into all the world, beginning at Judea, Samaria, the uttermost part of the world, but the early church were in Jerusalem. And what happened? Persecution. Great persecution arose that they were scattered. I want you to watch it. They scattered into the outer world, into Samaria. And before you know, they scattered into all the other parts of the world. That scattering, that change was triggered by God. Why? So that the gospel will go further into the uttermost part of the world. That was the act of pruning that took place. The second reason, as we dig through the scripture, why God allowed change is this. You know, change always forces you and I to live by faith, not by sight. Again, I want you to pay attention to what I just said this morning. You know, change forces us to live by faith, not by sight. In the narrative in Mark's Gospel, chapter 4, in this narrative, beginning around verse 36, we're told that one evening, the Lord Jesus said to his disciples, "Let us go over to the other side." And we're told that they left the crowd and they got into the boat. And in the midst of the boat, I believe on the Sea of Galilee, there arose a fierce gale of wind, and the waves were beating on the boat so much as the boat was already filling up and sinking. Now, I want you to pay attention to that. On that boat were seasoned fishermen. Peter was one of them. His brother Andrew was another one. They have been fishing around the Sea of Galilee for a number of years, and they understood how this works. But in this situation, the wind was so intense, and the water began to get into the boat. And you know, when water gets into the boat began to sink. Meanwhile, the Lord Jesus, we're told, was asleep at the stern on a cushion. He was asleep towards the back of the boat. Now, I want you to imagine this. With all the rocking of the boat, the Lord Jesus was asleep. His disciples began to panic. And then they cried out to Jesus, said, "Teacher, don't you care that we are perishing? Jesus, don't you care that this boat is sinking? And Lord Jesus, you're asleep." And we're told that the Lord Jesus got up and he rebuked the wind and the sea. He said, "Hush, be still." And we're told that immediately the wind died down and the sea was calm. Then the Lord Jesus turned to his disciples and said to them, "Why are you afraid? Why are you timid? Do you have no faith?" And loved ones, do you get that picture? Let me break it down for you this morning. The Lord Jesus would told them, "Let us go to the other side." Being omniscient, fully God, knew precisely what will happen on that sea. And yet the Lord Jesus was asleep. And in that sea, there was a change. I want you to watch it. There was a change that happened. There was an atmospheric change. An atmospheric change that the comfort zone of this man were rattled. The comfort zone were rattled. And when their comfort zone was rattled and they found out that they were sinking, they turned to Jesus. "Jesus, there's a change in the atmosphere. Jesus, there's a change in the water. Jesus, are you still asleep? Wake up." And then we're told that the Lord Jesus woke and he rebuked the sea. But the goal must not be overlooked. The goal of this to point out that these disciples are still struggling in the area of faith. And loved ones, I want to tender to you this morning that the Lord at times will stir up the boat that we're in. The Lord at times will stir up our comfort zones. The Lord at times will cause there to be a storm, a change in our lives, in order to propel us to begin to trust Him more, in order to propel us that we begin to trust God more. And for these disciples, they lacked that faith. They were afraid. And Jesus, I believe, is still speaking this morning to you and to me that, listen, The storm that you're probably going through this morning is a change. It's the change that I've allowed to catapult you from that place that you're at to grow in your faith. Jesus wants us to walk by faith, not by sight. He wants us to walk by faith. Listen, your sight is what you see right now. Your sight is the situation you're facing. Your sight is the condition that you're experiencing. But you must, as a believer, move to that portion of

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6: It's Walt. But at times it's so easy as believers that we forget. We forget that this is not a home, that our citizenship is truly in heaven. We get comfortable. We get complacent. And then there's a change that comes. The body begins to rock in pain. There's a change that comes. Doctor said, listen, you got something that is going on that if you're not careful, there might be the end. And what that change reveals to you is the transitoriness of life. Listen, it's the transitoriness of life. Don't lose sight of the fact that as a Christian, you are only here for a season. Each one of us are here for a season. And I believe God allows change to remind us always, don't be complacent. Don't become so backed down in this world and think I'm going to gain this world. No, you must gain heaven. You got to store up treasures for yourself in heaven, because that is where your true citizenship is. You are just aliens, and the change that can come through all kinds of adversity, the change that can come through all kinds of events and struggles in our life reminds us how transitory we are. Listen, loved ones, if you've never thought about your transitoriness, you need to begin to think about it, unless God is going to make you think about it. I know now, because I got pain all over my body. I know I'm not as strong as I used to be, because God reminds me every day that, listen, this world is not my home. I'm just a stranger passing through. Again, loved ones, God is in the change business. But this morning, let me flip this script. Let me proceed to answer that second fundamental question. You know, knowing what we know now, how then do we respond to the change that God interjects into our experience? How do we respond to the change that God allows into our experience? Well, there are three things also I'm going to give you this morning that we should respond to change. And this is the loved ones. Always view every change that God allows into your life in light of the sovereignty of God. Again, I want you to understand this. Always view every change you encounter in light of the sovereignty of God. You know, by definition, the sovereignty of God is the perfection of God, whereby God is in absolute control of all things, both in the visible and the invisible realm. He's in absolute control of it. In essence, as a believer, nothing in your life is accidental. Nothing in your life is coincidental. You must not perceive for 1 second that what you're going through is just there by accident. No. God allows, in his permissive will, it will allow some changes to enter your experience. In his permissive will, it will allow some events to come into your experience. But one thing you need to understand is this. When those experiences do happen, you must understand who is still on his throne. God. That God is in perfect control. He has perfect knowledge of what he has allowed into your life. And he that has allowed it has a greater purpose to why he allowed those things to happen. You know, God is not just random. God is not just impulsive. God has a purpose, because he's sovereign. And in whatever change you're going through this morning, whether you're

going through changes as it relates to financial bankruptcy, or you're going through changes of marital issues, or you're going through changes that is kind of moving your experience, you must have this understanding that God is still on his throne, that God is working all things out together for your good. Listen, if they tell you today that you have no job, you want to be very, very peaceful and trusting in God. Why? Because God might be trying to redirect you to a different place. God might be trying to redirect your life. You need to be able to now say, God, help me. Even when I don't understand, help me to trust you. But help me to listen and see where you are leading me. That is what it means that seeing a change through the perfect sovereignty of God. God is sovereign over every event of your life. And as his own, that you have been bought with a price. God has a greater purpose for your life than you have for yourself. And God will use those changes to bring those into fruition. However, your response should be like, Lord, I know something is about to happen here because this change is setting me up for higher calling. And God, will sovereign, will work all things on your behalf to bring you to where he has destined you to be. The first way we respond is saying it from the viewpoint of God's sovereignty. The second way we respond is this. You know, when change enters experience, we must view every change as an opportunity to explore new possibilities. Again, listen to me this morning. View every change as an opportunity to explore new possibilities. Now, I want you to pay attention to this very powerful narrative in Luke's Gospel, chapter 22. Here, the Lord Jesus will tell Peter, it says, Simon, Simon, behold, Satan has demanded permission to sift you like wheat, but I have prayed for you. Now, let's stop right there. Before this conversation, Jesus informed his disciples that, listen, this night all of you are going to deny me. All of you are going to be scattered. None of you are going to actually, you know, stand there. And Peter, you know, being very boisterous as an apostle, said, Lord, I won't deny you. Then Jesus looked at Peter because Peter didn't get it. Jesus said to Peter, listen, Satan has asked permission. Now, you're going to ask yourself, why Peter? Why Peter especially? Because Jesus reminded Peter, Matthew chapter 16, that you have been given the keys of the kingdom. That is powerful. That every door you open here on earth is open. In other words, Peter would be the instrument that God will use on the day of Pentecost. Peter would be the one that it will call when the Samaritans were giving their life to Christ. Peter would be the one that it will call when Cornelius the Gentile. Peter opened the door of the kingdom. So Satan was

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5: With SRN News, I'm Ron Taylor. Israeli airstrikes on southern Lebanon Saturday killed 9 people, including 3 Lebanese military members. This according to the Lebanese army and state media. Lebanon's president condemning the strike as a violation of sovereignty. An airstrike on a vehicle killed a brigadier general, a captain, and another soldier. The Israeli military said it targeted a vehicle moving suspiciously near soldiers. Another strike killed 6 people in a village. The Iranian-backed Hezbollah militant group has rejected the latest ceasefire that was brokered by the U.S. Iran has fired ballistic missiles and drones toward Bahrain and Kuwait. That's according to Bahrain's government. The U.S. said yesterday that it intercepted several aimed at Gulf allies and the Strait of Hormuz. Bahrain called Tehran to stop what it called a serious escalation. Iran said it targeted the U.S. military, and its foreign ministry accused the U.S. of attacking surveillance facilities as well. This is SRN News.
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9: We all admire athletes, actors, and musicians who are committed to their crafts, those determined to make a distinctive mark and be their best. The grueling hours of hard work, practicing, and preparing finally reap huge dividends, granting them the highest commendation in their field. Well, today on Excellent Living, Cheryl Martin challenges us to pursue the greatest aspiration ever. You may want to take some notes. Here's Cheryl with part one.
10: If you are like me, you admire people who set a goal and then achieve it. And when I look out on the audience this morning, I'm sure that all of you have aspirations. They have probably changed over the years depending on your age and circumstance. For example, I can think about when I was a senior in high school, I aspired to be a broadcaster. I didn't know any broadcasters personally, but I knew that I served a big God. I lived in the inner city of Houston, Texas. My father had a barbershop in the neighborhood. I would walk past his barbershop to go to elementary school. My mother had a beauty shop in the back of the house, and I was in a family of 8 children with 7 brothers. And my parents were deeply committed to the Lord, and they modeled Christianity before me. So all of my life, I've never seen a disconnect between what they said and how they lived. And one Tuesday night in church, a child evangelist explained the plan of salvation using felt boards, and I accepted Christ as my Savior, and that was the most important decision I've ever made in my life and the most defining decision I've ever made in my life, because my identity and sense of worth as a person, as a woman, emanates from that decision that I made that Tuesday night. And so I was taught that I could pray and talk to the Lord about my dreams. And I knew that God had plans for me. And even though my parents didn't go to college, I believe that God's plan for me included going to a top college to pursue broadcasting, and that it would be outside of Texas. The only thing is, one night I overheard my parents talking and my father saying, "Nope, I'm not going to let Cheryl leave the area to go to college." And I just prayed. I didn't say anything. I didn't let my parents know that I overheard this conversation. But in my heart, I believe that God had other plans for me. Because how many of you know that if God is a part of something, if God has placed that dream in your heart, then it's God's responsibility to get you where He wants you to go? And that has been the story of my life. I've also learned that God is in the details, and there is no such thing as it just happened. God is in the details. So when I was a junior in high school, one evening, one afternoon, my mother and I were in the kitchen, and I was listening to my favorite Christian radio station. And she said, "Why don't you call the station?" I decided to call to see if I could get a part-time job or an internship there, since I was interested in broadcasting. So when I called the radio station, the man who answered the phone, I didn't realize at the time, was the general manager. And I said, "My name is Cheryl Martin, and I'm interested in majoring in broadcasting when I go to college. And I was just wondering if you had any opportunities for students who are interested in majoring in broadcasting, maybe an internship or a part-time job." And he paused and said, "No, we don't, not unless we think you're talented." And then he said, "Are you coming in?" That was a divine appointment. That general manager, when I went and met with him and he interviewed me, then they created a 3.5-hour program on Saturdays where I would play music. They trained me how to use the board. And then they created a 3.5-hour show, and I got paid. And then I would do the news at the top of the hour. And I still remember the very first day, I just ripped the news off the AP wire, and I read the news, and then I called, "Mother, did you hear me?" And we always gave God the glory and the honor for every open door. This was the man who began to encourage me. He said, "You need to go to the top school of journalism, the top school for school of speech, and it's Northwestern University outside of Chicago." And I was reluctant to apply. I told my mother, we went to a college night, and she says, "Wow, this is great, but we don't have the money, but we knew God." And so we prayed. And even in my heart, I had excellent grades, but I was reluctant. But God kept using the general manager to prod me and prod me. "Cheryl, are you going to apply?" And I finally said, "Mother, I'm going to apply just to get him off my back," even though that's where I wanted to go. And when I applied under early notification, I was accepted and had the most generous financial aid package, that it actually would have cost my parents more if I had stayed in Houston. And my father never once mentioned again, because God spoke his language. The money was there. that I would be able to go. And I arrived on that campus. We didn't have enough money for me to make a trip in advance. And when I stepped on that campus, I knew in my heart that this was God's will for me. But I had also prayed to the Lord. I said, Lord, I don't want to grow intellectually unless I'm continuing to grow spiritually, because I knew of college students and had heard that there is a tendency that when we step on a secular campus, we lose our fire for God. And so I said, Lord, if I'm going to grow intellectually, I need to continue to grow spiritually. So on my first night on campus, I opened the yellow pages and I saw a church, and I called that church and I explained to them that I was a student. And as it turned out, they were having a service that night, and they sent someone to pick me up. And I went to church that night, and it was a strong Bible-believing small church that preached the uncompromising word of God, and that was my church home. So our God is faithful. And then after graduating from college and working a couple of years, and the Lord opened a door at the local Christian television station in Chicago, I aspired to be a network reporter. And so I began to pray and ask the Lord where I should go. And I was interested in Columbia University in New York, and I really wasn't interested in applying to Northwestern because I'd gone there undergraduate. And I said, Lord, just let me get admitted to one school. It'll be very, very easy. And I was accepted to both. And I'm like, Lord, I don't know what to do. Where do you want me to go? How many of you know it's important to pray about everything? And I will never forget when I was confused and didn't know which way to go. I will never forget being in the center of my bed, and I cried and I prayed, Lord, whatever you want me to do, I will do. Wherever you want me to go, I need you to make it clear to me what is your will. And then he spoke peace to my heart and made it very clear that it was his choice for me to go to Northwestern. And I learned from that we can make one choice that can totally change the course of our lives. I found out later why God wanted me there, because the one and only time that I've known NBC to do this, NBC News contacted Northwestern's graduate program that year and said, we want you to recommend some of your top students for an associate's program that we have that will pay the salary of the two persons that we select from all over the country, and we will jumpstart their career. Well, to make a long story short, and I tell this story in other teachings, I wasn't initially selected. By this time, I was part of the Washington program of training to be a reporter, and I knew something was going on with some of my colleagues because they were getting their resumes together. And I said, it's a little bit early for that because we have two more quarters before we graduate. And I remember sitting at my typewriter. They had typewriters back then. And I remember praying. And I said, Lord, something is going on here, but I don't know what it is, and I know I'm not a part of it. But I trust that if I'm supposed to be a part of it, you are going to make sure of that. And that's all I prayed. And through a series of circumstances, a couple of weeks later, we had just gotten to Washington, my professor called me in her office and closed the door, and she said, Cheryl, I have a confession to make. She said, NBC called us to recommend some of our top students, and your professors back in Evanston said to recommend you, but I didn't see in you what they did. But do you know, in the last couple of weeks, I don't know, it's just I'm seeing you. And as soon as she started saying this, something inside of me said, this is the Lord. And she said, I feel so terrible. I called NBC, I've just called them and said, there's one more student I want to recommend. And don't tell any of your colleagues this, but if you go call this number, they're going to be starting the interviews here in Washington. And in my heart, I knew this was God. God did it in such a way that I couldn't get the glory. And I called my mother and we began to pray through this process. And I was one of the ones selected, and that's how I got to Washington. And I've been there ever since. So it's no doubt in my mind, God opened that door because this was his purpose for me. Now, if I were to interview any of you this morning, I'm certain, like me, You can recount one or more instance where you sought something ambitiously, something of great value to you, and you didn't stop until you got it. It could be that woman you're married to right now, or a spot on the varsity team, that dream home or job or car. Now, there's nothing wrong with any of these things, but what if you were told today that you could only aspire after one thing for the rest of your life? There's only one thing that you could aspire after. Aspire means to seek ambitiously, to be eagerly desirous of, especially of something great or of high value. If you only had one thing, I can't answer that question for you, but I can tell you what your answer should be. And it should be to aspire after God, to seek Him ambitiously, to eagerly desire to know God in all of His fullness through a relationship with His Son, Jesus Christ, and then to uncompromisingly follow the path He assigned for you before the foundation of the world. That is indeed the greatest and highest value in this life and the next, to aspire after God, and that is my greatest aspiration. It was Apostle Paul's aspiration. Despite his great intellect, his affluence, his accomplishments, he said in Philippians 3, 7, and 8, I once thought all these things were so very important, but now I consider them worthless because of what Christ has done. Yes, everything else is worthless when compared with the priceless gain of knowing Jesus Christ, my Lord. I have discarded everything, counting it as garbage, my credentials, my position, so that I may have Christ and become one with Him. Now, I'm here to tell you, you will never get encouragement from the culture to aspire after God and God alone. Now, you will be applauded if you get a spot on the American Idol, if you get a spot on Dancing with the Stars, or if you win Olympic gold. People will be impressed if you become rich and famous. But I came to Janesville one reason, and for one reason alone, to encourage you to put at the top of your to-do list, aspire after God. To go beyond fire insurance, to go beyond salvation, and to be all that He saved you for, and to be all He wants you to be. Not aspiring after His stuff, not aspiring after His blessings, but aspiring after Him. Life is too short and eternity is too long to focus on the mundane. What does it profit a man to gain the whole world and lose his soul? You see, I believe that many Christians, if we're honest, we're afraid. We're scared. That if we really aspired after God, focused on that one thing, to seek God ambitiously above all, we're going to miss out on some of our deepest desires. Or we're going to appear fanatical. But what I find interesting is we don't call fanatical that ice skater who decides to practice for 6 hours a day. We don't call an extremist that concert violinist who practices 8 hours a day. No one called Michael Phelps a fanatic for aspiring, seeking ambitiously one thing, to be the best swimmer ever. No one called him a fanatic. So what would happen if we decided to practice godliness all day? If we woke up every morning with my ambition, I aspire to be more like God today than I was yesterday. I aspire to walk in the presence of God all day. That's one of the entitlements that we have as a card-carrying Christian. But how many of us wake up consumed with, I am determined to please God all day today? I love what the singer Matthew West said. What if I had given God everything instead of just going through the motions, doing what is politically correct? You know, last year, I decided, even though I've been saved most of my life, I am going to be extremely deliberate about focusing on just one thing. I took the challenge that I'm sharing with you this morning. I'm going to concentrate on one thing in my life, and that's aspiring after God and His will for my life. I'm going to attempt every day to concentrate on this one thing. And I came to this conclusion after experiencing a spiritual wilderness. Yes, I was still saved. I was still functioning. I was still speaking and teaching. No one knew about this wilderness unless I chose to tell them. And one of the reasons I was in this wilderness was because my life, my ministry had not turned out the way I imagined, how I expected God to do it. Because all I've ever wanted was to be in the center of God's will, but the Lord revealed to me I had been too busy trying to work my plan and my vision of what that would look like. Can anyone relate to what I'm sharing? You are consumed with working your dream, except it's not the dream that God had in mind. We've been told if you can conceive it, you can achieve it. So many of us are focusing on our agenda, and we want God to bless what we have thought up. And He's saying, wait a minute, I'm the one in charge. So I had to come to the end of myself in this wilderness and take Cheryl's self off the altar. Take Cheryl off the hot seat and say, Lord, once again, I surrender to Your will and Your way for my life. You're calling the shots. Even my life as a Christian, or how You can best be glorified in my life, I am discarding my script. Apostle Paul had gotten to this point when he said in Philippians 1:20, I live in eager expectation and hope that my life will always honor Christ, whether I live or whether I die. That is living with one agenda. I want Christ to be honored in my life. He was simply following the model of Christ. What did Jesus say? Jesus said, my food is to do the will of my Father. My food is to always do what pleases my Father. I have been meditating on that one verse for weeks. What do you mean, Lord, when You said, my food is to do the will of my Father? And then I begin to understand it. And it has made life so much more joyful and peaceful for me, because what Jesus was saying was, the only thing that feeds my ego, the only thing that gets me excited every day, the only thing that gets me pumped up is not how large the crowd is, not how much money comes in, not how many media opportunities I get, how impressed people are with me, the important people I hang with, how I can name drop, how spectacular my ministry is, what people think about me. No. The only thing that excites me, that gets my adrenaline pumping, is this is the will of God. The only thing that fuels me as a man is doing exactly what my Father tells me to do, how He tells me to do it, and when He tells me to do it. That's it. And what I've come to realize is, if that's the only thing that fuels us, we'll make wise choices in life. We won't jump because it's a $2 million deal, but it's unethical. Hey, the only thing that excites me is what I'm about to do, is it going to please the Father? That's how Jesus made his decisions. Not what people were whispering in his ear. Let's try this campaign. Let's try this technique. Whether the crowd was large or small, one aim for one thing, pleasing God. I love this. When I deduce my life to this, my food, what excites me? Not the opportunity, not that the White House is calling. That's not impressive. God is calling. I'm on his payroll. The buck stops with him. I will have to answer to my employer, God, and all of us will. Jesus says, I don't even do what I want to do. I wake up every morning reporting for business, one thing, to please the Father. That has freed me because I don't have to compare now what God is doing in my life with someone else. I don't have to look over and, oh, I feel so none of that. I don't feel less than, because now the only thing that matters in my life is pleasing God. In Acts 20, Paul was meeting with believers. He knew that it would be the last time he would see them and that he was going to Jerusalem. And he said, the Holy Spirit has already told me that I'm going to face jail time and suffering. What was his response? Acts 20:24, one of my life verses. He said, my life is worth nothing to me unless I use it for doing the work assigned me by the Lord Jesus. The work of telling others the good news about God's wonderful kindness and love. Paul defines success by one thing: doing the work God assigned him. My question to you this morning is, how do you define success? One thing marked him as a man. God has given each of us an assignment this morning. He was very clear about what his assignment was, and nothing deterred him from it. And he was eventually beheaded. In his final prayer in John chapter 17, verse 4, Jesus said to his Father, I brought glory to you here on earth by doing everything you told me to do. Not everything others wanted him to do or he wanted him to do. That makes life less complicated, doesn't it? What if we ran everything we say, do, or think through one filter? Did God tell me to do this? Did God tell me to say this? Did God tell me to take this job? Did God tell me to go out on this date? Did God tell me to buy this house? Is what I'm about to do Christ honoring? What I'm about to watch on the internet, would this honor Christ? Every decision, we run it through that filter. I'm about to gossip now. Lord, would this bring glory to you? See, when we're serious about our calling and winning our race, there are certain things we will and will not do. And Apostle Paul says, don't just run your race, be in it to win it.
9: 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I'm Doris McMillan, inviting you to tell others about this program designed to encourage you to do all of life God's way.
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5: With SRN News, I'm Ron Taylor. The New York Knicks lead the San Antonio Spurs 2-0 in the NBA Finals. The Knicks beat the Spurs 105-104 in a nail-biter in San Antonio Friday night to win their 13th straight playoff game. Game 3 heads back to Madison Square Garden Monday, where President Trump plans to be in attendance, among other celebrities. The upcoming World Cup will feature 48 teams and 104 matches across the United States, Mexico, and Canada. It's also representing a massive security challenge. The World Cup involves more countries and games than ever before, and it kicks off Thursday amid global tensions and mounting political violence. Authorities say a shooting near a busy street festival in Ohio has wounded at least 12 people. Toledo police say the shooting happened yesterday near the Old West End Festival, an annual gathering of live music and home tours in Toledo's historic district. This is SRN News.
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0: This is the Live Big broadcast with Derek Greer. The Word of God is full of life-changing power. 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
1: Father, open hearts, illuminate our minds. Father, we'll give you all the honor for what you do today. In Jesus' name we pray, and we all say, are you ready for the word?
2: Yeah.
1: Are you ready for the word?
2: Yeah.
1: All right, we're going to be in Exodus chapter 13 and verse 17. Moses is the writer of the first five books of the Bible, and he begins verse 17 this way. Then it came to pass, no matter what you're facing, all that comes will come to pass. You know, everything present is not necessarily permanent. As the older saints used to say, trouble won't last always. Paul said it this way in 2 Corinthians 4 and 8. He was speaking of his situation. This wasn't allegory. This wasn't him waxing poetic. As we read the scriptures, we discover this was really his life. And he said this, we are hard pressed on every side. Yet, not crushed. So he and his team were hunted daily by the powers that be, but they wouldn't let the stress of that crush them. Then he went on and said, we are perplexed, but not in despair. And what this means is he was not always sure how God would get them out of the situation they happened to be in, but they didn't live a life of depression and sadness. Then he continued, he said, yeah, we're beloved of God, but we're persecuted, but not forsaken. They were attacked verbally, physically, lied on and cheated, but still they know that the Lord was on their side. And then they get to this final one, which is struck down. Now, this language actually comes from agriculture or livestock. How many of you, you know, that might not really speak to us, but how many of you have had ladybugs in your windowsills? Yeah, yeah. But when I was a kid, you would find ladybugs sometimes in the windowsill. But you also found that if you flipped the ladybug on its back, it would die. And for some strange reason, almost all the dead ladybugs happen to be flipped on their back. But this imagery comes from pasture life, where sheep would every now and then get cast. And if a sheep was cast, that meant it rolled on its back. It could not get up without the shepherd's help. And sometimes there'll be things in your life that you will not be able to get up out of without the shepherd's help. He said, I'm struck down, laying on my back, vulnerable, but not destroyed. So knocked off his feet, he was still able to thank God, at least I'm still alive. And as bad as things got for Paul and his team as he traveled much of Asia and eventually Europe, one of the things he would constantly do in the scriptures is look to Jesus to maintain his perspective. So in verse 17, he goes on to say this. He says this. He's speaking about being shipwrecked, left in the sea, all the things we just mentioned, you know, beat, you know, just the whole nine. He said, for our light affliction, when we consider what Jesus faced at the cross, when we consider Gethsemane, when he sweat droplets of blood, when we consider the beating he took in front of the high priest, when we consider the fact they pulled out his beard, when we consider the fact that he was beat with the cat of nine tails and hung over that rock, strung to it, and they beat him until his innards were visible to those watching. When we think about Jesus, who could call a legion of angels at any time, but hung on that cross for hours until it was finished. When we think about Jesus and all that he went through, it helps us get perspective about the things we're going through. So Paul said, for our light, what? Affliction. My mother used to say when I was young and I complained, See, he said, the boy complained about having no shoes till he met the boy that had no feet. True leadership is not a position or a title. It is action and an example. You know, I love Jesus with my heart and my life, but I will also tell you, I probably respect him as much as I love him. The way he lived his life, the way he handled his affairs, the way he suffered, the way he came back after folks made fun of him and all the rest, how he hung on that cross brave. I have considerable love for Jesus. But the only thing in me I think that can match it is my deep respect for him. And it's my respect for him that causes me to want to live for him the way I do. He said, for our light affliction. Again, he's speaking of being troubled on every side. How many of y'all have been troubled on every side? He's talking about moments where he was puzzled, perplexed, didn't have answers. Moments where he was attacked and left bloody, knocked down, not sure how he's going to get up time and time again. But in that, he realized nothing lasts forever, not even our troubles. For our light affliction is but for a moment. So he viewed his affliction and his challenges all in the light of eternity. He knew that when he got to the end of his life and he looked back on his life, all the problems that he faced in life, all the pain he experienced and went through in life would only feel like a second compared to his eternal reward. And as difficult as the thing you may be facing today is, I want to tell you, this too shall pass. And he continues. He says, all these problems, all these issues are actually working together for good. He said, and all this is working for us a far more exceeding and eternal weight of glory. Every hard day is you putting in work for a better future. Years ago, I was in a really, really difficult situation. And I felt tempted to feel sorry for myself. And I heard the Lord whisper to my heart, nothing can hurt you more than I can bless you. Nothing can hurt you more than God can reward you. The devil can't take from you more than God can give back to you. Matter of fact, we can stop here and go home because we already had church and heard everything that we need to hear. But let's get back to the text anyway. Then it came to pass, again, all that comes will come to pass, when Pharaoh had let the people go. 400 years of abject slavery was finally over. Free at last, free at last. Thank God Almighty, we are free at last. This was a great moment. This was a rejoicing moment. The people were excited. The people were happy and they had hope for a future. But until we get to glory, I need to tell you something. We're either in a storm, coming out of a storm, or headed into a new storm. But storms don't last, but God's people will. So you gotta learn to hold on. But here's where everything gets interesting. Moses said, but God did not lead them by way of the land of the Philistines. This might not be a big deal to you, but back then, the Philistines were an aggressive, highly advanced, and warlike people. There were people that got on ships, at least that's what the historians say today, from the Greek Isles, meaning if you saw the movie 300, these people were trained in warfare like that. And this group of people had become a confederacy, and they conquered five major cities in Canaan land, which included Gaza, which you hear a lot about today. That whole area, Gaza, is actually Philistine territory. Ascalon, Ashdod, Gath, and Ekron. In fact, these Philistines were so savage that even the great Egyptian army didn't want to mess with them unless they had to. So scripture says God didn't lead them by the way of the Philistines, although that road or that way was near. Meaning the journey would have been quicker if God would have led them through this Philistine territory. But after hundreds of years of slavery, the Israelites had learned how to suffer. But like many in the church today, they hadn't yet, not yet learned how to fight. For God was aware, and he said this, he said, lest perhaps the people who've been slaves all their lives, been told what to do, and been taught to be docile and not to argue with the master, lest perhaps the people change their minds when they see war and return to Egypt. You know, a boxer famously said, everyone has courage until they get punched in the face. Everybody has a plan about what they would do until they get hit in the jaw. But God would not let his people go anywhere that he had not prepared them for yet. It's important. So if you're facing it, it must mean you're ready for it. So God led the people around. And that, you know, as far as I'm like, Lord, why don't you lead me in a straight line? But God knows what I need and what needs to develop in me more than I do. And sometimes the circle you're traveling is more his protection than anything else. So God led the people around by the way of the wilderness of the Red Sea. So God took them through the wilderness, not because he wasn't strong enough to protect them, but because they were not strong enough to trust him yet. Verse 20. So they took their journey from Succoth and camped in Ethan at the edge of the wilderness. And then the Bible said the Lord personally went before them. What God was teaching them was that the most important weapon was not sword, spear, or chariot, but their most important weapon was the very presence of the Lord. And that presence of the Lord went before them by day in a pillar of cloud to lead the way. And what the cloud would do, it would give them shade in the heat of the day when the desert sun was at its hottest. And by night, it would lead them by a pillar of fire to give them light. So at night, they'd receive again light so they could travel day and night and get further than the enemies could. But also, it gave them warmth. When we daily enter God's presence with praise, God daily enters our lives and circumstances with power. Now the Lord spoke to Moses saying, Moses, I need you to speak to the children of Israel. And he spoke to them that they turn their camp before Pi-Hahiroth between Migdal and the sea, opposite Baal Zephon. And he said, tell them that you shall camp before it by the Red Sea. Now watch the reason. For Pharaoh will say of the children of Israel, they are bewildered, they are confused. They didn't really understand the lay of the land, and the wilderness has closed them in. Have you ever listened to God's voice? Have you ever obeyed God, but then found yourself in what seems like a trap? Come on. This was the situation of the Israelites. You know, in my life, I've discovered God has a peculiar habit of leading his children into situations that he is the only way out. I don't like it. I doubt you like it. But God's ways are not our ways. And our comfort is not more important than his plan and what's best. But then verse 4 is troubling. There's a lot of theology in this verse that we're not going to be able to cover today, but I'm just going to glance through it. God said, then I will harden Pharaoh's heart. God, I thought you were for us. I mean, 10 plagues, and the last plague, the firstborn died. I mean, God, you sent us Moses, and you told us that you set us free so that we could worship you, and then you harden my enemy's heart so that he would come after me and pursue me? Father, it looks like you're instigating this situation. But this is not strange in Scripture, because in Job, the Bible says that, you know, the devil came and presented himself with all the other angels before the Lord, and he said, "Where you come from?" And the devil said, "Well, I've been, you know, going to and fro the earth, doing what I do." And then God said, "Have you considered my servant Job?" The devil was messing with a whole lot of other people until God put Job's name in his mouth. And then Job, who knows, the devil, who knows a little bit about human nature, he said, "Listen, let me touch his body and his health." Because, by the way, God started bragging on Job. He said, "There's no one righteous like, you know, this guy Job." But he said, "No, God," he's like, "No, no, no. He's like me." That's what the devil's saying. No, no, people.

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6: To destroy you, but God wants to use it to promote you and show you what he can do. He's about to release his glory through your situation and your problem. You feel abandoned by the problem, but actually it's a setup. Now it was told the king of Egypt that the people had fled, and the heart of Pharaoh and his servants were turned against the people of God. And they said, why have we done this, that we have let Israel go from serving us? Now we have to cook our own food, make our own bricks, and you know what, this is a little harder than we thought. But all of this was a setup, just like God allowed Satan to inspire men to sentence Jesus to the cross. The reason he let that happen is because he knew what he would do 3 days later. There are some things that have happened in your life. God's not looking at today. He's looking at what he's going to accomplish 3 days later. Oh, y'all not so certain about what I'm saying. I'm going to pull away for just a second. Lazarus was sick. Near unto death, the Bible said. But Jesus looked at his disciples and said, I'm glad that I wasn't with him. And he waited 5 more days until Lazarus was not only dead, but he was dead. Beyond hope of resuscitation. And he said, this has happened that you might see my glory. Pay attention to what I'm saying. Some things that happen in your life are not about your comfort. It's about his glory. It's about God showing himself strong. He will put you in a situation where your back is up against the wall. There's no way out but up, but God. You feel abandoned and forsaken, but God said, listen, this setback is a setup for a comeback if you pay attention to what I'm saying. So Pharaoh did what Pharaoh expected to do. He made his chariot ready. And these chariots were pulled by, 800 to 1,000 pound Arabian stallions, these beautiful horses. If you watch the movies, you know that blades came out of the sides of these chariots. And these chariots would be used to mow down soldiers. So Pharaoh got in his chariot, the strongest and best horses, the best horsemen. He took his people with him. But also, along with his own chariot, the Bible says he took 600 choice chariots. This would be today like 250 battalions of tanks showing up. A chariot was an ancient tank. There wasn't a whole lot anybody could do with it. And all the chariots of Egypt, he took with the captains over every one of them. So this was a massive mobilization. Watch this. To recapture those God set free. The fact God set you free is real. But just like God's the same yesterday, today, and forever, so is the devil. The devil will try again. Verse 10. And when Pharaoh drew near, the children of Israel, they heard the sound of the chariots and the horses from a great distance. And probably the ground was shaking and trembling. They didn't have ear pods and all the rest. So, they were tuned, and you hear stuff when you're out in nature. So they heard it before they saw it. And finally, the children of Israel lifted up their eyes. And behold, they could literally see the Egyptians were marching after them. Have you ever sighed a sigh of relief thinking that the worst was behind you? Only to look up and see that your problem is back bigger and stronger than ever? So naturally, they were very afraid. Everyone faces fear sometimes, but it's what you do in those moments of fear that makes all the difference. So they were very afraid, but watch what they did. And the children

0: Israel cried out to the Lord. Sometimes all you could do is pray. Sometimes all you could do is cry until the Lord gives you clarity and puts that peace that passes understanding. You know, in the Bible, it talks about having peace with God, and that comes through the cross. But the Bible also talks about the peace of God. Peace with God comes because of the blood, but the peace of God only comes through prayer. The peace of God comes when I can't explain it, but you kneel before God and you go in there worried, confused, and anxious, but something clicks on the inside and you just know God got it, and you stand up differently and you see, I can't, difference between the peace with God and the peace of God. Verse 13. And Moses said to the people, do not be afraid. Everything worth having in this life is on the other side of some fear. So if you run away from your problems, it only makes you further away from the solution. So Moses is the oracle of God. It's God's voice. He said, do not be afraid. Stand still. Be still and know that I am God. Sometimes when stuff comes on you, stuff happens, stuff from the past tries to show up again. It's easy to run and become frightened. Confusion will make you panic. Fear will make you run. Anxiety will cause you to collapse. But watch this. Presumption, though, will make you jump into the sea before God's parted it. But God will do his part if we do our part. But what I want you to see, the children of Israel's part was first emotional. He needed them in order to flow with what God had for them. They had to check their emotions. The first step was for them to calm down. Moses said, stand still. Don't run. Keep your head. Possess your face. I want to say, check your face, possess yourself. That's what I'm trying to say. But watch what he says next. And I need you to see it before you see it. See, if you don't calm down, you're not going to be able to see it. If you're just full of panic and worry, you're not going to be able to see it. But you just quiet your heart. Don't call up that crazy friend that's just going to be as crazy as you are. Breathe. Stand still. See it on the inside before you see it on the outside. And see the salvation of the Lord.
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8: And thank you for joining us for the weekend edition of Turning Point. We begin a new weekend series based upon the ministry of the Holy Spirit. And today, on this program, we're going to talk about the promise that Jesus made before he went back to heaven, the promise that he would send his Spirit after he was gone. And, of course, the beauty of all that for us is the Holy Spirit is not just with us. He lives in us. He's become a part of who we are. And we know that the Holy Spirit's work is going on every day because of the promise of Jesus. More about that right now on the Weekend Edition. The night before the cross, Jesus sat down with his disciples for one final meal. He told them he was leaving, and their hearts were troubled. They couldn't imagine life without him. Who would guide them? Who would help them? And that's when Jesus gave them a promise they never expected. He said, John 14:16, I will pray the Father, and he will give you another helper that he may abide with you forever. For the disciples, those words felt like a lifeline. Jesus was about to leave, but he promised they wouldn't be alone. Someone was coming to help them, and that someone was God the Holy Spirit. In the weeks ahead, we're going to learn who the Holy Spirit is, what he does, and some people don't know much about him. Others misunderstand him. The Bible tells us the truth. The Spirit of God is living inside every one of us if we're Christians. The Spirit hovered over the waters of creation. The Spirit gave Joseph the wisdom to lead a nation through famine. The Spirit, the Holy Spirit, gave David the strength to face giants and enemies, and he even gave the skill to design and build God's tabernacle. Here's the incredible part. That same Spirit is alive today, and he's ready to help you. When you don't know what to do, he can guide you. When worries keep you up at night, he can calm you down. When life feels too big or too hard, he can give you the courage to stand strong and move forward. To know the Holy Spirit is to know God himself. It is to know his presence and his power in your life. So let's get started learning about him. First of all, let me tell you about his personality. John 14:16-17 says, and I will pray the Father, and he will give you another helper that he may abide with you forever, in the Spirit of truth, whom the world cannot receive because it neither sees him nor knows him, but you know him, for he dwells with you and will be in you. When Jesus spoke these words, he wasn't promising a force or some type of vague spiritual electricity. He was promising a person. Now, this is where some people get tripped up about the Holy Spirit. They refer to the Holy Spirit as an it. But the Holy Spirit is not an it. He is God, the third person of the Trinity. Think of it this way. Electricity can't love you. Gravity can't teach you. A magnetic field won't comfort you at 2 o'clock in the morning. But the Spirit of God does all of that and more. Jesus said he would teach us. And in the book of Acts, the Holy Spirit speaks and he makes decisions and prevents people's plans. And Paul said he can be grieved, and you can't hurt electricity's feelings. Did you know that? The Spirit intercedes for us in prayer. So the Holy Spirit is not an it. It's not a force like electricity. The Holy Spirit is a person, the third person of the Trinity. The Holy Spirit is God. And here's the clincher. The Holy Spirit has all of the marks of personality. Psychologists tell us that personality is made up of three things: intellect, emotion, and volition, or will. And the Holy Spirit has all of those things. He searches and knows the deep things of God. He has knowledge. He loves. He has emotion. And he makes choices like distributing the spiritual gifts to his people. He has mind, emotion, and will, the complete profile of a person. So let me hear you say this in your own mind. The Holy Spirit is a person. Say that. The Holy Spirit is a person. Jesus said, I will send you this person. And he gave him a name. He called him another helper. He wasn't sending an it. He was sending a he. Someone who would walk alongside the disciples just as he did. Someone who knows and feels and chooses. Someone who could fill the empty seat at the table when Jesus returned to the Father. Perhaps you wonder, why does it matter whether the Spirit is a person or a force? It really does matter. Listen to R.A. Torrey, who wrote this. He said, if you think of the Spirit as a power to use, it will lead to pride. And you will start to think you're better than others. But if you understand that the Spirit is God Himself, full of majesty and glory, who comes to live in your heart and work in your life, it will make you humble. Just think of it. The God of heaven chooses to live in you. What an awesome thought that is. Oh, men and women, it makes all the difference what you believe about the Holy Spirit. If He is an it, an impersonal influence that we learn to harness, then we may boast, I've got it. But the truth is far different. The Holy Spirit is the person of God who comes to live in our hearts. And when we realize that, pride goes away and humility fills our lips, and God has chosen to live within me. I don't know if you know it or not, but throughout the ranks of Christianity, there are some people who believe that if you become a Christian, you don't have the Holy Spirit quite yet. You have to have the second blessing. And if you don't have the Holy Spirit, they put you down. You don't have that yet? Listen to me. The Bible tells us that when you become a Christian, immediately upon becoming a Christian, you receive the Holy Spirit. Every Christian has the Holy Spirit. And the Holy Spirit is not an influence. The Holy Spirit is a person who comes to live within your heart. Let me talk with you about the priority of the Holy Spirit. Why is the Holy Spirit important? What kind of a person is he? Is he simply an angel? Is he higher than the angels? We've already begun to answer that question, but Jesus gave us the clearest reply in a single word, and that word is another. You don't often build a sermon on one word, but I could preach a whole sermon on the word another. Jesus said, I will pray the Father, and He will give you another helper. Now, in the Greek language, there are only two words for the word another. One is the word heteros, which means another of a different kind. That's where we get the word heterosexual, a different kind. But the other word is the word allos, and that word means another of the very same kind. So what Jesus said is, I'm going to give you another helper of the very same kind that I am. This will be another one just like me, someone you can trust in, someone you can know, someone who will live within you. What does that mean? Jesus was saying, don't be afraid that I'm leaving. When I return to the Father, He's going to send another helper like the one you already have, another one just like Jesus, another who is God, for Jesus is God. Another who is a person, for Jesus is a person. Someone has put it this way, another instead of Jesus, another like Jesus, another beside Jesus. All three are true. The disciples weren't losing Jesus, they were gaining the Spirit. Jesus promised His continuing presence, but now they would also enjoy the Spirit's presence. Two instead of one. Jesus alongside of you and in you, and the Holy Spirit indwelling you. It's like what people say at a wedding. Father gives away his daughter and friends console him. You're not losing a daughter, you're gaining a son-in-law. Now that could depend on the kind of guy she marries. But in this case, there's no doubt. Jesus was saying, you're receiving another one just like the one you already have. And here's the wonder of it. They weren't even losing the one they loved. Jesus would still be with them closer than ever, living inside them through the Holy Spirit. The personality of the Holy Spirit, the priority of it. What is the purpose of the Holy Spirit? Now listen to me carefully in these next moments. I'm sure you know there's a lot of confusion, a lot of discussion, a lot of disagreement, sometimes even leading to division about the Holy Spirit. And the Holy Spirit can unify churches, but if He's misunderstood, He can divide churches. You can get into the ones who have Him and the ones who don't, and pretty soon you've got this conflict going on. I know something about that from experiences I've had in churches that I've pastored. The priority of the Holy Spirit is really important. There are many ways to answer the question, what is he here for? But let me tell you what he's here for. First of all, to promote Jesus Christ. The Holy Spirit is here to promote Jesus Christ. The Bible tells us that. Listen to John 15:26. When the Helper comes, whom I shall send to you from the Father, the Spirit of truth who proceeds from the Father, he, the Holy Spirit, said Jesus, will testify of me. And in chapter 16 we read, when he, the Spirit of truth, has come, he will guide you into all truth, for he will not speak of his own authority, but whatever he hears he will speak, and he will tell you things to come. Now watch this. He will glorify me, for he will take of what is mine and declare it to you. Do you see it? The Holy Spirit does not glorify himself. He glorifies Christ. The first and foremost purpose of the Holy Spirit is to lift up the name of Jesus. That means something very practical. And teaching any movement, any emphasis that puts the Spirit of God ahead of the Son of God is not accurate and not from the Bible. As important as the Holy Spirit is, he never preempts the place of Christ. On the other hand, wherever Christ is magnified, you can be sure the Holy Spirit is at work. His task is to make much of Jesus. This is a word needed in our generation, men and women, because there are groups today who have elevated the Spirit in such a way that Jesus is almost lost. To be sure, the Spirit is God. We do not need to make him God. He already is, but his place in the Trinity is to glorify Jesus Christ. And when the Spirit is doing his work in your life, you will not be going around talking primarily about the Holy Spirit. You'll be talking about Jesus. You will be talking about Jesus Christ because the Spirit comes to lift him up. Spirit-filled Christians, men and women, are Christ-centered Christians. Like John the Baptist, who said, he must increase, but I must decrease. So the Holy Spirit comes, first of all, to promote Jesus Christ. And if you get yourself in a group and all of a sudden Jesus Christ gets lost and the Holy Spirit becomes the whole discussion and the gifts of the Spirit and speaking in tongues and all of this takes over, whenever that happens, you know something's not right. Because the Holy Spirit did not come to promote himself. He came to promote Jesus. And if you're filled with the Spirit of Jesus, you'll be filled with the Spirit itself. That's the way that works. And that's what the Bible teaches. So he's here to promote Jesus Christ. Secondly, the Holy Spirit has come to provide strength for believers. I want you to know that's very special to me, especially during these days. I'm sure it's special to some of you, even though you may not know what's going on. John 14:16 says, I will pray the Father, and he will send you another helper. How many of you could use another helper? I mean, amen. We could use a little help, couldn't we? Jesus called the Holy Spirit helper. That word has the meaning of someone who comes alongside of you, who walks beside you. The word is parakaleo, called alongside of. He comes to strengthen you. The Holy Spirit is the one who comes with strength. He's the divine strengthener. Someone once said, the Holy Spirit is the rod of iron in your back. The Holy Spirit is the one who gives you the backbone to do the things you don't have the courage to do. How we need that today. How we need that in our world today, in our churches today. We live in a time of immense pressure, and without the Spirit's strength, we will collapse. Think of Simon Peter. He's a great illustration. On the night Jesus was betrayed, Peter denied the Lord three times. When confronted, he swore, I don't even know the man, speaking of Jesus. What a pitiful picture of cowardice. Yet wait 40 days. And that same Peter stands before a hostile crowd on the day of Pentecost and proclaims Jesus Christ crucified and risen, and 3,000 people are converted. So you say, what made the difference between Peter on the night before Jesus died and Peter 40 days later? Two things, the resurrection of Jesus Christ and the coming of the Holy Spirit. The Holy Spirit transformed Peter from a coward to a courageous preacher. The Holy Spirit was the steel in Peter's backbone. He was the source of his power. That's what Jesus promised. He said, I will send you another helper. He is the strength we need to live boldly and faithfully in a hostile world. How many of you know that if you only ever do the things you think you can do, you will never do the things God called you to do? I'm sure it would surprise you that many times I don't feel like preaching to you on Sunday. I'm tired. Maybe I've had a busy week or I'm not feeling good physically. But you know what? One of the most wonderful things in the world to be a preacher is to stand up here and feel weak and know that the Holy Spirit has filled you with His power. Sometimes it's almost like I'm standing over here watching someone else preach. The Bible says, you shall receive power after the Holy Spirit has come upon you. The Bible says, I pray that from His glorious, unlimited resources, He will empower you with inner strength through His Spirit. The Bible says God has not given us a spirit of fear, but of power and of love and of a sound mind. Ladies and gentlemen, one of the purposes of the Holy Spirit is to give you the strength you don't have without Him. He gives you the power, the courage to do things you would never do on your own. He becomes the source of God within you. He comes to promote Jesus Christ. He comes to provide strength for Christian living. Here's the third thing. The Holy Spirit comes to point us to the truth. Jesus said this about the Holy Spirit in John 14:26. But the Helper, the Holy Spirit, whom the Father will send in my name, He will teach you all things and bring to your remembrance all things that I said to you. And two chapters later, Jesus said, I still have many things to say to you, but you cannot bear them now. However, when He, the Spirit of truth, has come, He will guide you into all truth. You know, truth is almost lost in our world today, is it not? You wonder if anybody really even knows what the meaning of it is. People talk about their truth. It's just another way of describing their deception and lies. But the Bible says there is truth, and Jesus Christ is the truth. And sometimes as we look at what's going on in life, we need someone to help us understand the truth. What is true? In John 14:26, Jesus explained that the Spirit would be the disciples' helper and that He would teach them everything they needed to know and even bring back to their mind the words He had already spoken. In John 16, Jesus said there was more truth waiting for them, but they weren't ready for it yet. He said He would handle that too. When the time came, He would give them the truth that they needed at that moment. So let me just tell you this. The same Spirit still teaches us today, reminding us of God's Word when we need it most and leading us into deeper understanding as we grow. If you've ever memorized any verses, you know that sometimes when you're in a situation, that verse will pop into your mind. Who does that? The Holy Spirit does that. The Holy Spirit brings to your memory the things Jesus has already said, so you have that verse when you need it the most. And you know, sometimes what I've discovered is, and I don't know if this happens to you, these are verses I haven't even reviewed in a long time, and if you told me, could you say that verse and do it perfectly, I couldn't, but the Holy Spirit can, and He brings that verse back to your mind, so when you're in the midst of the situation, you know exactly what it is you should say, because the Spirit of truth is working in your heart. The Holy Spirit comes to promote Jesus Christ. The Holy Spirit comes to provide strength for your life. The Holy Spirit comes to point you to the truth. And here's the one that I love maybe the most. The Holy Spirit comes to pray for us. The Holy Spirit prays for us. Listen to this. Did you know that you have two prayer partners? One is in heaven, the Lord Jesus Christ, who ever lives to make intercession for you at the right hand of the Father. And the other lives within you, the Holy Spirit. Romans 8:26-27 says, likewise, the Spirit also helps in our weakness. For we do not know what we should pray for as we ought, but the Spirit Himself makes intercession for us with groanings which cannot be uttered. Now, He who searches the heart knows what the mind of the Spirit is, because He makes intercession for the saints according to the will of God. Paul says, listen to this. Paul says that the Spirit of God prays for us when we don't know how to pray. Have you ever been in a situation where you didn't know how to pray? You tried to pray, the words wouldn't come, you couldn't put your thoughts together. It was such a deep problem, you didn't even know how to address it. That's something we can all picture, something we've all experienced. It's like the little boy who knelt by his bed and he folded his hands and whispered, God, A, B, C, D, E, F, G, all the way to Z. And his mother smiled and asked what he was doing. He said, I don't know what to pray, so I just gave God all the letters. And he can put them together any way he wants. There are times when praying feels almost impossible. Life can get so stressful or painful that we don't even know what to say to God. I remember one time years ago when I was going through cancer. I was going to the hospital and they were going to do a biopsy of my spleen. And when they told me how they were going to do that, I didn't want to do it. We were in the operating room where they were getting ready to do it, and the doctor said something about, "Do you want to pray?" And I couldn't pray. Donna was there and she prayed great, but I couldn't pray. But I knew that the Spirit of God was in that moment, that he was helping me. When you can't even put your words together, the Holy Spirit is there. And the Bible says he makes intercession for you with groanings that cannot be uttered. Oh, what a precious thing that is. Someone has said, in prayer, it's better to have a heart without words than it is to have words without a heart. And when the heart cannot find words, the Holy Spirit makes intercession with groanings too deep for words. Have you ever felt so sad or mixed up inside that you couldn't find the right words? Maybe you just didn't know what to say. You sighed, you groaned, you whispered Jesus' name. Paul says in those moments, the Holy Spirit take what's in your heart, even if it's just a sigh, and he brings it to God. He understands what's going on inside you better than you understand yourself. It's like when you ask a friend to pray for you, but you can't really explain what's wrong. The amazing thing is you don't have to explain anything to the Holy Spirit. He already knows your worries and your struggles, and he carries them straight to God's throne. The Spirit takes those wordless longings and he shapes them and he lays them before the Father through the intercession of Christ. No wonder God answers prayer. Prayer is the combined work of the Holy Spirit within us, the Son beside the Father, and the Father receiving the request. Did you know when you pray, the entire Trinity gets involved? It's no wonder God answers prayer. So the personality of the Holy Spirit, the priority of the Holy Spirit, the purpose of the Holy Spirit. And let me talk with you for just a moment about the permanency of the Holy Spirit. In the Old Testament, the Holy Spirit's ministry was much different than it is today. In the Old Testament, the Holy Spirit would come upon people for certain occasions. He came upon Samson for feats of strength. The Holy Spirit came upon Gideon for leadership. The Holy Spirit came upon the prophets for their ministry. But his presence was just temporary. He came and went according to the purposes of God. But notice carefully what Jesus said about the Holy Spirit now. "And I will pray the Father, and he will give you another helper, that he may abide with you," for how long? Forever. "The Spirit of truth, whom the world cannot receive, because it neither sees him nor knows him, but you know him." Now, here is a phrase that tells you the difference between the Old Testament and the New Testament. In the Old Testament, he is with you. In the New Testament, he is in you. Aren't you glad you live in the New Testament days? We don't live in the Old Testament. The Bible says that when you become a Christian, you are baptized in the Holy Spirit. The Holy Spirit becomes your possession. And in fact, the Scripture actually says, if you don't have the Spirit, you can't be a Christian. You don't have to wait for the Holy Spirit. You don't have to have some ecstatic experience and then you get the Holy Spirit. When you get Jesus, you get the Holy Spirit. The Holy Spirit comes to live within you. So if you're a Christian, you have the indwelling Holy Spirit. He's living within you right now. You may not feel it. You may not know it. You may not understand it, but it doesn't make any difference. It's still true. The Holy Spirit indwells every single believer. I met a man once who told me that he'd been away from God for 16 years. He'd come to Christ as a boy, but he'd wandered so far. That night he returned in repentance. 16 years of rebellion had not driven the Holy Spirit away. The Spirit had been resident all along, convicting him, drawing him until he came back. That's the difference between having the Spirit as a resident, having the Spirit as the president. He may live in your life, but he longs to reign in your life. And joy comes not just from having the Holy Spirit within you. Joy comes when the Holy Spirit within you is sitting on the throne of your life and he's running the show. And you're not doing this on your own, but you're asking God to help you. Perhaps that is why some of you are miserable. you know Christ and the Spirit is in you, but you have pushed him to the side and taken charge of everything yourself. The conviction you feel even now is the Spirit's way of reminding you that you will never know peace until the Holy Spirit is the president of your life. Don't just accept him as the resident. Anoint him as the president. Do what he says. Tell him that you want to be under his authority and do what he tells you to do. The Bible says God's Spirit will not always strive with man. That means that when the Holy Spirit is speaking to you, don't take it for granted, because he may not speak to you again in such a way. I think of that often when we come to the end of a service and I ask you to give your heart to Christ. Some of you say, well, I think I won't do that today. Maybe I'll do it next time. You don't even know if you're going to have it next time. But one thing you can't be sure of, will the Holy Spirit still be striving within your heart then as he is today? If you're a Christian, if you have put your trust in Jesus Christ, I'm making an announcement today that may surprise some of you. You already have the Holy Spirit living within you. You don't have to get him. You don't have to go to a conference and try to find the Holy Spirit. The Holy Spirit lives within you. The Bible says if there is no Holy Spirit within you, you're not a Christian. So now that you have the Holy Spirit, what are you going to do about it? Are you going to let him give you the wisdom? And in these next weeks, I'm going to try to help us do that and learn how to use the Holy Spirit's power as he intended us to do it. I don't know about the rest of you. I find a great need for this in my life right now. And I know that God has promised to meet that need through the person of the Holy Spirit. Here's the other thing you need to understand. If you don't have Jesus, you don't have the Holy Spirit. If you're not a Christian, you just can't put any of this into operation, because you have to have Jesus to have the Holy Spirit. When you come to a saving knowledge of Jesus Christ, the Holy Spirit comes to live within you. So if you're interested in all the things we've talked about, the first thing you need to do is this. Put your trust in Jesus Christ as your Savior. Don't wait any longer. Do it now. You have no idea what you're missing by holding out on Jesus. He's come to give you everything, eternal life, and not just that, but spiritual power, if you just trust him, if you just put your faith in him.
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12: 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I introduced myself, and they said, "Oh, fantastic, he's tall. That's really going to come in handy."
0: So light bulbs.
12: I'm the neighborhood light bulb changer. 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That's my job. 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
17: They said Saul has killed his thousands, but David killed his 10,000. They did a rap. They said, Saul, oh Saul, Saul has killed his thousands. Then they said this, but David, oh David has killed 10,000. Y'all, you get the gist. It was this 17-year-old kid, and the women are marching back into the city singing his praises. And the king, King Saul, gets angry. He gets mad, he gets upset, and he goes after seeking to kill David. And David goes on the run. He's escaping, and here's a man who, David was a man who once played the harp that soothed the king's conscience and brought him to a place of peace, but yet now he's trying to kill him. And David's on the run, and he ends up ducking into a cave. And inside the cave are a bunch of rejected men. A bunch of guys who are in debt, in distress, discontent. That's how the Bible describes them. They owe people money. Y'all do know people hide when they owe people money. Come on, y'all know what I'm talking about. People hide, and people park their cars in places other than where they live. Why y'all acting like y'all don't know what I'm talking about? Yeah. But David ducks into this cave, and there's a bunch of rejected men in this cave. And the scripture says that they elect David to become their leader. He is elected to be their leader, and he leads them. And the first thing he does, one of the things he does, is he helps them find a job. He helped these rejects find a job. They end up joining the Philistine army. They become soldiers in the Philistine army. Now, that's an unusual situation because the Philistine army are the enemies of the Israelites. And David and these men are Israelites. And so here is a strange deal that these Israelites are in the army of the Philistines. Okay, y'all don't get it. That would be like a commander player going over and joining the Cowboys. Okay, y'all still ain't got it. That would be like a Ukrainian joining the Russian army. Oh, now y'all get it. Now y'all get it. Yeah, it's unusual. And so they're about to do battle. The Philistines are about to attack the Israel army, and the general of the Philistine army is inspecting his soldiers, and he comes across these Jews, these Israelites in his army. He says, well, you guys can't do battle with us against the Israelites. Y'all are from Israel. You can't be on this team. You can't be in this army. And so he fires them. He dismisses them, and they go home. And when they come into their home, 1 Samuel chapter 30, when they get back to their home, they discover that their city where they live, Ziklag, has been burned down, has been set on fire, and their wives and their children have been taken captive. Matter of fact, let me just read it to you. 1 Samuel chapter 30.
18: Go ahead, Pastor.
17: Now it happened, verse 1, when David and his men came to Ziklag on the third day, that the Amalekites had invaded the south and Ziklag, attacked Ziklag, and turned and burned it with fire. Y'all see that? And had taken captive the women and those who were there, from small to great. They did not kill anyone, but carried them away and went their way. So David and his men came to the city, and there it was, burnt with fire, and their wives, their sons, and their daughters had been taken captive. Then David and the people who were with him lifted up their voices and wept until they had no more power to weep. They have cried. They're in a place of distress. Their wives and their children have been taken captives. And the Bible says they wept. Now, you know, when a man cries, that's deep pain. But the Bible says they wept until they had no more tears to cry, no more power to cry. It is a tragic, sad, troubling circumstance and difficult day that they cried. And as a matter of fact, in verse number 6, it says, now David was greatly distressed. David was greatly distressed, for the people spoke of stoning him, because the soul of all the people was grieved, every man for his sons and his daughters. I think that's interesting. It says that they were weeping for their sons and their daughters. Y'all notice it didn't say nothing about their wives, but that's another thing. I'm going to leave that alone right there for a second. I ain't got nothing to say about that point right there. But they were weeping for their sons and their daughters. But then it says this, but David strengthened himself in the Lord his God. It's a sad day. And it says the men were crying. They were so distressed, so upset, that they spoke of killing their leader. The man that they picked, they selected. When David showed up in this cave, they elected him. They voted him. They asked him to be the leader. And now they had a job, but now they lost their job. They're despondent. They're frustrated. They're upset. They're hurt. They're depressed. Then when they come back and see that everything has happened, they talk about killing their leader. It's a sad, sad day. But verse 6 says, but David strengthened himself in the Lord his God. That's the title of this message today, is encourage yourself. Amen. There come seasons and times in your life when you got to learn how to encourage yourself. Amen. Can I get an amen from anybody right there? Yeah, there comes a day and a time when you can't depend on somebody else to encourage you. Because sometimes people don't know what to say. You know, sometimes people be talking and they don't know what to say. I learned that people, church people, black church people, don't always know what to say. They say stupid stuff sometimes. Like when you didn't have a death in your family, they say God needed a flower in his garden, so he came down and plucked your loved one because he needed a garden. Do you not know that we serve a God who created the heavens and the earth? He don't need to come and grab your listen, let me just say this. If you don't know what to say, just keep your mouth shut.
19: Amen. Amen.
17: Go ahead, look at your neighbor, say, be quiet. Don't say nothing. Some people need to learn about the ministry of presence. Just learn how to just be somewhere without You ain't got to say nothing. You don't have to get no answers. You don't have to come to no solution. You don't have to pretend like you God. And you know why something happened? Just shut. Just be quiet. I almost said something I shouldn't say. Let me slow down because I feel myself getting a little bit too loose right here, right now. Just learn how to be quiet. Learn how to just be present. Sometimes people just need somebody just to sit with them. Job found himself in a situation where he had trouble all around. His children had been killed. He lost his property. He lost his animals and all of that. And he had people come to try to give him answers. That's when you run into trouble, when you try to give people answers. And they tried to, Job's friend came and tried to give him some answers. And unfortunately, they came out all this stuff. You must have sinned something. Obviously, you'd have made God mad. And so that's the problem. No, be quiet. But that's what they did. And here David's in a place where he's at a spot where he doesn't have anybody to give him any encouraging words. As a matter of fact, they are choosing, they are suggesting, they are voting, they are dialoguing, they are discussing among themselves, killing David, their leader. But David. I like that right there. But somebody say, but David. Say but, then put your name there. Say but Allen.
10: There you go.
17: But James. But John. Sometimes you have to do what you need to do. But David strengthened himself. That's a Hebrew word. Shazak is the Hebrew word. Shazak. What does it mean? It means that you learn how to talk to yourself. It means you learn how to encourage yourself. It means you learn what to say to yourself. Come on, when nobody else is talking to you, you better learn what to say to yourself. Go ahead, give the Lord a clap of praise right there. When you're in a place of distress, when everything's not going right, and nothing's going the way you want it to go, and things are going backwards, and stuff's not going the way you go, sometimes you got to learn to talk to yourself. Now, I see people talking to themselves all the time. Y'all ever seen people sitting in the car talking to themselves, singing to themselves? I don't know what they're saying. It's okay to talk to yourself. The problem is not talking to yourself. The question is, what are you saying to yourself? Some of y'all are saying the wrong thing to yourself. You're saying, I'm depressed. Ain't nothing going right. I ain't going to never win. I ain't going to never get out of this situation. I'm never going to have this situation turn around. Nobody likes me. Just nothing's going to be better. God doesn't live. God's not alive. You be saying the wrong thing to yourself. You got to learn what to say to encourage yourself. Somebody give the Lord a praise right there. Somebody tell yourself, I got to learn what to say. I got to tell myself that no weapon formed against me shall prosper. I got to tell myself that I'm the head and not the tail. Tell yourself the Lord is my rock, my fortress, and my deliverer. Tell yourself some trust in horses and some trust in chariots, but we will. I wish I had a help right here. Remember the name of the Lord. Tell yourself I shall be above and not beneath. Tell yourself I'm more than a conqueror through Christ who healed me. Tell yourself I can do all things through Christ who strengthens me. Remind yourself, though he slay me, yet will I trust in him. Tell yourself, the Lord is my light and my salvation. Whom shall I fear? See, some of y'all can't say those things because you don't know the word. But if you get in the word and you know the word, you can talk and speak the word over your life. I'm talking about right here. Somebody, give somebody a high five and say, I know what I'm talking about here. I'm going to encourage myself. Remind yourself that I serve a God that can make a way out of no way. Remind yourself that I'm not going to judge my future by my present circumstances. Tell yourself, remind yourself that where I am is not my destination. It's not what I'm going to, it's what I'm going through. Oh, I feel like shouting right now. Somebody tell your neighbor, speak right things over your life. Tell them, speak hope over your life. Speak victory over your life. Speak peace over your life. Speak joy over your life. Joy that's unspeakable.
16: unshakable and full of glory. Speak it over your life. Declare it over your life. Say it over your life. Believe it over your life. Hope it over your life. Man, I shouldn't have got started. I sure feel like hollering right now when I think of how good God has been to me. When I think about what things he's done for me and the prayers he's answered for me, remind yourself that he did not bring me this far to leave me after I got here. Hallelujah. David strengthened himself in the Lord his God. God, David encouraged himself. I know I keep telling y'all this for the next to the last time. Tell the person next to you, encourage yourself. Turn on the other side, say, I lied. I'm going to tell you many more times, encourage yourself. Lift up your heads, O ye gates, and be ye lifted up, ye everlasting doors. Tell yourself the King of Glory is about to come in. It may seem like he's absent, but the King of Glory is about to step into my circumstance. The King of Glory is about to answer my prayers. The King of Glory is about to bring deliverance. The King of Glory, that's who we serve, the King of Glory. Okay, I got a roll on. I'm acting like I got all day, but I got that. That's my first. What was my first point? Encourage yourself. Yeah, speak to yourself. Talk to yourself. But here's the second point I want you to see is in verse 7. Can I read verse 7 to you? Then David said to Abiathar the priest, Ahimelech's son, please bring the ephod here to me. And Abiathar brought the ephod to David. What is an ephod? The ephod is a garment that the priest would wear. It's a garment that when it was the time for the priest to come and lead the people in worship, the priest would put the ephod on. And David said, I'm not a priest, but I can still put the ephod on. I don't know who I'm preaching today, but I'm here to tell you to put your ephod on. Yeah, I know you're not the priest, you're not the pastor, you don't fall in the role of any of that, but here's what the word is to you today. Put your praise on. Oh, I wish I had a praying crowd with me here today. I'm telling you today, here's what I'm telling you. Here's one of the things that God wants us to do when we get discouraged and frustrated, when we get to a place where we don't know what the future looks like it's going to hold. We got to put an ephod on. We got to give God praise. We have to praise the Lord like we believe that he's going to make a way out of no way. I don't know who I'm preaching to today, but I'm telling you today, learn how to worship God and give him the praise, not based on how you feel, not based on your emotions, but based on the fact that you have history with God that has made a way out of your past, and he didn't bring you all through what he's brought you through to abandon you now. So my assignment is to tell you to go ahead and put your ephod on. I wish I had a praying crowd with me here. Y'all are too quiet for me. Let me go back here to the people in the back, because I believe we got some people in the back that don't mind praising the God that we serve, that he's a way maker. He's worthy of our praise. He's worthy of us thanking him. He's worthy of us lifting our hands and opening our mouths and making a declaration that the God we serve is worthy to be praised. Oh, magnify the Lord with me, and let us exalt his name.
17: together. Somebody say, put your ephod.

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6: Somebody say, I got my praise on. I got my praise on. I try to help you understand, what do you do when life looks frustrated? When it looks like things are not going your way? Encourage yourself and then worship God. Amen. Go ahead, find three or four people. Say, you find somebody sitting down with their arms crossed, their mouth shut, and just say to them, put your ephod on, baby. I know God done something for you. I know he done opened some doors for you. I know he done worked some miracles for you.

0: All right, I got to hurry up. I got two more points. I got to hurry up. I got two more points I got to get through. Verse 7, he said, bring the ephod here to me. So they brought it to him and he put it on. And then in verse 8, I'm almost finished. This, matter of fact, we're going into overtime. I'm not going to be finished. Verse 8 says, so David inquired of the Lord. He asked God. And I talked to y'all last week about making sure that you keep prayer as the cornerstone of your daily life. That you communicate with God. The thing that the devil wants to take from you is the ability for you to talk to God. And so I told you last week to pray. Did I tell y'all last week to pray? Y'all wasn't even here. Some of y'all wasn't even here last week. Tell your neighbor, I'm going to keep my prayer line with God open at all times. Keep your prayer line open. And so David inquired of the Lord, saying, shall I pursue this troop? Shall I overtake them? He asked God, what should I do? And that's what you need to do. It's ask God, what should I do? And wait for God to give you an answer. Seek God. Here's my point. Seek God and follow God's direction. Seek direction from God and do what he tells you to do. Amen. Y'all got that? Amen. What did I say? David sought the Lord. He sought God. Shall I pursue this troop? Shall I overtake them? And he answered him. Amen. Pursue, for you shall surely overtake them and without fail recover all.
1: Thank you.
0: Oh, I feel like running around the building right now. I don't know who I'm preaching to today, but I got a word for somebody here today to tell you, you shall recover everything. Everything that the devil took from you, everything that the devil stole from you, everything that he defeated you

0: To recap this message, when life presents challenges that test our faith, we must learn to speak the word of God and declare life over ourselves. Secondly, David told the men to bring him the ephod. David told the men to bring him the ephod, a sacred garment representing praise and giving God glory in times of hardship. Finally, we are reminded to inquire of the Lord and boldly pursue what has been lost or stolen. When David sought the Lord, God instructed him to pursue and reclaim what was rightfully his. 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We pray that you have been equipped to face challenges and live victoriously. Before we go, here's Pastor Jenkins with the final thought.
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8: With SRN News, I'm Ron Taylor. The New York Knicks lead the San Antonio Spurs 2-0 in the NBA Finals. The Knicks beat the Spurs 105-104 in a nail-biter in San Antonio Friday night to win their 13th straight playoff game. Game 3 heads back to Madison Square Garden Monday, where President Trump plans to be in attendance, among other celebrities. The upcoming World Cup will feature 48 teams and 104 matches across the United States, Mexico, and Canada. It's also representing a massive security challenge. The World Cup involves more countries and games than ever before, and it kicks off Thursday amid global tensions and mounting political violence. Authorities say a shooting near a busy street festival in Ohio has wounded at least 12 people. Toledo police say the shooting happened yesterday near the Old West End Festival, an annual gathering of live music and home tours in Toledo's historic district. This is SRN News.
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9: Shalom, my holy brothers and sisters. This is Rabbi Schneider. You know, when Yeshua came, the vast majority of the Jewish leaders missed him. They couldn't perceive that Yeshua was the Son of God because they had no context for that on their theological grid. They didn't think that there was room for God to have a son. And because they were locked into their own perspective, they missed the Son of Man who was the Son of God when he came. What's the application? We need to be careful that we're not missing things that the Lord wants to reveal to us because we're so locked into our own theological boxes that we don't have room to let in anything new that God wants to show us. Let's be humble. Let's be open. Let's stay expectant, and let's be authentic before God and ourselves.
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14: 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They understood the invitation. 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I'm going to show you some passages. And the Christian community has interpreted those passages to say the Jewish people were rejected.
13: 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We are so glad you're here to listen. Today's message from Pastor Alan is called Stormproof Foundations, Christianity and Anti-Semitism.
14: Jesus said that storms come to every life, that you can't avoid them. There are some streams in contemporary Christianity that would suggest that if you do certain things, you can avoid the storms of life. And I don't believe that's biblical. I'm not making a negative confession. I'm simply acknowledging the reality of Scripture. Our heroes, our Lord, faced temptation from Satan himself. The people he recruited to take the message of his life and his redemptive work to the world faced very real challenges themselves, and they were trained by the Lord. So I think to imagine that because you're a Christ follower and a person of faith and doing your best to walk in obedience, I don't believe you should imagine that it just completely removes you from the arena. We are here, and we are called to live out the redemptive work of Jesus. So we want to learn to storm-proof the foundations of our lives. When the storms come, Jesus said, you can stand, that they don't have to bring destruction. But if that your foundation is incomplete or inadequate, that destruction will come. So we're going to spend a few sessions trying to understand this. In this session, we're going to talk specifically about Christianity and anti-Semitism, which is a fancy word for hating the Jewish people. And I want to go back to where we were on our previous session in Matthew chapter 10. When I did that, it was the reading for the day, and I simply took the chapter reading and unpacked it with you, hoping to add a bit of momentum to your read through the Gospels. I'm not going to persist in this pattern through the whole series, but I wanted to pick this topic back up. I'm of the opinion that God is shaking the earth. And in the same way, when there's an earthquake, there may be a shock, but in reality, there's typically multiple shocks. Tremors, some are more powerful than others, but it's very seldom just a single event. Well, I don't believe what we're witnessing is just a single event. The one that awakened me in a significant way and caused me to pay attention was the COVID virus. I watched things I never thought I would see. I never thought I would see in a broad way the quarantining of healthy people. I never thought I would see the closures of churches and that we would quietly say, okay. I mean, there's a long list of things, but COVID began an awakening for me. And it wasn't just a theological awakening. It was an awakening to what was happening in the world around us. I got clarity. I had trusted the CDC implicitly up till that point. Never occurred to me to do anything other than that. It occurred to me during that season. And it took God to bring that awakening to our lives. I pray that we see some of those institutions returned to places of being trustworthy. That's my prayer. I think we should pray and intercede until we see that happen. They are essential to our well-being as a people. And we forfeit something of great significance if we forfeit the trustworthiness of essential institutions in our society. I would put the church in that list. We need churches to be advocates for the truth, boldly and courageously, holding out the light in the midst of the darkness. Amen. I think there was another tremor of shaking on October the 7th a year ago when Hamas attacked that music festival in southern Israel and the villages that were in that neighborhood. And hundreds of Israelis were brutally murdered. I wasn't aware of it at the time. I didn't watch the news that day and think, oh, God is shaking the earth. It took a bit for it to capture my attention. What really brought it forward to me was on America's most elite university campuses, it exposed that they were propaganda centers and not educational institutions. There were loud, bold, brazen, persistent, repetitive demonstrations against the Jewish people on behalf of Hamas, and the administrations of those universities supported them. That was an awakening to me. I understood some of the currents in academia, but I didn't understand the degree to which anti-Semitism had flourished and gained authority in those places. In November of this last year, I think we had another shaking. I mean, there were billions of dollars spent by politicians all over the spectrum, but the unanticipated part of that election was the people all over the middle part of our nation. People who live in flyover country, the despicable people, the trash, my people. That's the part of the country where I live and where I have grown up. And that group of people inexplicably, really without precedent, raised their hands and went and said, we believe we need to go a different direction. Now, I want to be clear. I think the outcome of that vote is very unclear at this point. I think it's foolish to imagine that a political class of people are going to rectify the problems of our nation. And I think it will very much be dependent on the hearts of the people of faith and our willingness to seek the Lord. Thus, initiatives like Let's Read Our Gospels. Nevertheless, I'm grateful for those men and women who will disrupt their lives in order to go stand for something. I'm very appreciative that Mike Huckabee would agree to go to Israel. He had a very He had a very busy life here. He had a family here and grandchildren here and a daughter enjoying some very unique seasons in her own life. As the governor of Arkansas, and to leave our nation and go to Israel is a sacrifice. I mean, I understand it's an honor, but it's an honor that comes with a sacrifice. And so I'm grateful for the men and women that are taking those roles and willing to do it. I just understand that alone, they are powerless to stand against evil. They need the faithful support, a heart change amongst the people of God. I wasn't particularly comforted when Mark Zuckerberg came out recently, this week, to announce that on Meta, they're no longer going to practice censorship. I mean, and there was kind of a celebration. To be completely candid, I thought he should be prosecuted for admitting he's been infringing on our First Amendment rights. Nevertheless, perhaps we have a season of freedom to preach the gospel. I believe we should do everything we can to do that while we have the freedom. So having said that, let's go back to Matthew 10. We looked at the beginning of this in a previous session. I'll start there, but we're going to go beyond it. Jesus called his 12 disciples to him, and he gave them authority to drive out evil spirits and to heal every disease and sickness. And these are the names of the 12 apostles: Simon and Andrew and James and John and Philip and Bartholomew and Thomas and Matthew. You know the crew. It's that initial sentence that I think is noteworthy. They've been watching Jesus do ministry, raise the dead, heal the sick, speak to storms, open blind eyes. And by Matthew chapter 10, Jesus calls the disciples to him, and he says, now I'm going to give you authority. I want you to go do this. Now, spoiler alert, I'm going to give you my opinion. I don't think that has ever been rescinded. In Acts chapter 1, Jesus called his disciples together just before his ascension. And he said, you'll be empowered to be my witnesses in Jerusalem, Judea, and Samaria, to the othermost parts of the earth. And I'll be with you to the end of the age. I don't understand that direction to have ever been amended. Now, I tell you that because there is a school of thought, and it's more than a school of thought. It's entrenched in whole denominations. So it's not just a thin line of people who believe that when the last of the apostles died, that commissioning for supernatural activity in the miraculous died with them. Now, I don't believe that is an accurate interpretation of Scripture. I don't like to argue Scripture. I'm very difficult to engage in a biblical argument. If you believe that, I'm happy for you. I'll tell you what I believe, and I'll tell you why. And I don't think you're probably going to change my mind, so I'll just bless you. Stubborn is probably the word you're searching for. Cessationism is the fancier term for that. It just makes no sense to me to give us a Bible that is filled with the supernatural activity of God and then say to us, God's not doing that anymore. You know, I'm grateful for hospitals and modern medicine and modern science, but there are times when God's supernatural involvement in our lives is necessary for us to have health. And I don't think it's an either-or discussion. I very much believe in both and. But I trust God to keep us whole. In Acts chapter 10, Peter was sent to Cornelius's home. Peter was not supposed to be there. He's an observant Jewish man. At this point in his life, Peter keeps kosher. He's keeping all the Jewish rules. He believes Jesus is the Messiah, but he's still adhering to the rules of Moses. And God sends him to the home of a Roman centurion, supernaturally. There's angels involved and visions involved. I mean, it's a supernatural event. And when Peter arrives at Cornelius's home and begins to tell his Jesus story, the Holy Spirit is poured out in an almost identical way to the day of Pentecost in Acts chapter 2. And Peter's response after helping the people be baptized is the statement in Acts 10, 34 and 35. He said, I now realize how true it is that God doesn't show favoritism. Some of the older translations say that God is no respecter of persons, but he accepts men from every nation who fear him and do what is right. I don't think it's possible for us to understand the seismic shift that that statement represents. Up until this point, from the Exodus until this point in time, the Jewish people understood themselves to be the covenant people of God. And the word Gentile means everybody else. There's us and there's them. And now Peter says, them have been welcomed. I mean, it is the point of division throughout the rest of the New Testament. It's a very important statement that God is not a respecter of persons, that he doesn't show favoritism. I can say it another way, you're not special. You know, we like to say the ground at the foot of the cross is level, that every person is welcome, regardless of our IQ, our social status, our financial resources, our genetics, the color of our hair, the color of our skin, the accent with which we speak. We are all welcome at the foot of the cross, which is really good news. And I don't mean it as a negative or a critical term when I say you're not special. You're special in that God loves you. He loves us all. We have to choose to accept that and to cooperate with that.
13: We'll be right back. But first, Pastor Allen wants to share a limited edition commemorative set to help you celebrate God's faithfulness to our nation.
15: Hey, we're celebrating this year the 250th anniversary of the signing of the Declaration of Independence. What a wonderful privilege we have. You know, God has blessed our nation so many good things. People say to me, well, our whole history's not good. Well, folks, you know, my history's not great. Your family history's not perfect. But you love your family. You love your children. In spite of our weaknesses, well, our nation hadn't been perfect. But through that whole story, the goodness of God is evident. It still is. Let's ask God to bless America again.
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14: Let's read on. I'm back to Matthew 10, now verse 5. That these 12 Jesus sent out with the following instructions. Don't go among the Gentiles or any town of the Samaritans. Go rather to the lost sheep of Israel. And as you go, preach this message. The kingdom of heaven is near. Heal the sick. Raise the dead. Cleanse those who have leprosy. Drive out demons. Freely you have received, freely give. Don't take along any gold or silver or copper in your belts. Take no bag for the journey or extra tunic or sandals or staff. For the worker is worth his keep. Whatever town or village you enter, search for some worthy person, stay at the house until you leave, and as you enter the home, give it your greeting. If the home is deserving, let your peace rest on it. If not, let your peace return to you. And if anyone will not welcome you or listen to your words, shake the dust off your feet when you leave that home or town. Tell you the truth, it'll be more bearable for Sodom and Gomorrah on the day of judgment than for that town. So God's commissioning these apostles with this authority to send them out. And he basically says, if you're welcomed, minister in that place. If you're not welcome, move along. Not dissimilar to the suggestion I made to you a while ago, that invite someone to join you on a bit of a discipleship journey. Some will say yes and some won't. Keep going. We will not stop. But that passage has been taken and the idea has found pretty significant root in the heart of the Christian community over many decades and centuries, that the Jewish people failed at their opportunity. And there's some other passages in Matthew that I thought while we were here, Matthew 10 kind of opens the door. In Matthew 21, Jesus is speaking to leaders in Jerusalem. He's very near the end of his life. His words are going to cause him to be arrested and ultimately his death orchestrated. He said, "Therefore I tell you that the kingdom of God will be taken away from you and given to a people who will produce its fruit. He who falls on this stone will be broken to pieces, but he on whom it falls will be crushed." When the chief priests and the Pharisees heard Jesus' parables, they knew he was talking about them. They looked for a way to arrest him, but they were afraid of the crowd because the people held that he was a prophet. Now, Jesus has spoken something over the people of Jerusalem, over the religious leaders. There's a bit of a fancy word for it. He placed them under interdict. He said, something is being taken away from you. You were assigned a place in the purposes of God, and because you didn't value it, it's being removed from you. He doesn't stop there. Same gospel, very next chapter. It's Matthew 22. Jesus spoke to them again in parables, saying, "The kingdom of heaven is like a king who prepared a wedding banquet for his son, and he sent his servants to those who had been invited to the banquet to tell them to come, but they refused. And he sent some more servants and said, 'Tell those who have been invited that I have prepared my dinner. My oxen and my fattened cattle have been butchered and everything is ready. Come to the wedding banquet.' But they paid no attention and went off. One to his field, another to his business. The rest seized his servants and mistreated them and killed them. The king was enraged and he sent his army and he destroyed those murderers and burned their city." Those are the verses that immediately follow Matthew 21. There was no break in the original text. We added the numbers and the chapters to help us reference spaces. So Jesus says to the leaders in Jerusalem that the kingdom of God is going to be taken away from you and given to a people who will produce its fruit. And then he tells them this parable. And the heart of the parable is they were given an invitation. They recognized the invitation. They understood the invitation. They chose not to pay attention to it. Now, throughout history, the Christian community, because the divide came between the Jewish believers and the Christian believers pretty early. Before the New Testament is finished, that divide is already firmly entrenched. I'm going to show you some passages. And the Christian community has interpreted those passages to say the Jewish people were rejected, that God took the kingdom away from them, and they lost their place, and they lost their purposes. I'm going to address that in a moment. For the moment, I want to draw your attention back to verse 5 in chapter 22, when Jesus, in the parable, said they paid no attention to the invitation. I'm concerned for contemporary Christianity. We have more freedom, more liberty, more access to the Word of God, more tools to communicate the gospel, more freedom to travel. We have more of everything. We cannot afford to not pay attention. I don't think it's inappropriate to enjoy life and to take advantage of all those blessings that God gives to us. But I believe it is essential that He stays at the center of it. Now, the next chapter in Matthew, Jesus on the same topic, "Jerusalem, Jerusalem, you who killed the prophets and stone those sent to you, how often I've longed to gather your children together as a hen gathers her chicks under her wings, but you were not willing. Your house is left to you desolate, for I tell you, you will not see me again until you say, 'Blessed is he who comes in the name of the Lord.'" Now, those passages and their parallel passages in the other Gospels have been used, along with some others, to create a great deal of theological hostility towards the Jewish people. And there are some attitudes that have become entrenched in Christendom that state what I have already suggested to you, that the Jewish people forfeited their opportunity. They've been accused of being Christ killers. It's only been in recent decades where the Catholic Church changed their language. For hundreds and hundreds of years, they had formal language, and they weren't unique or alone in that, in accusing the Jewish people of killing the Messiah. Folks, technically, the Romans nailed him to the cross. I understand the Jewish leadership in Jerusalem was complicit and the people stood in the streets. But if you're really going to carve it carefully, the Romans were the ones who nailed Jesus to the cross. And I don't believe that that attitude has been helpful. And we're going to have to understand the truth. It's a point of deception that will bring destruction to you. I'm quite confident that those elite universities that have held a very revered place in our culture, unless there is a significant shift of attitude and a public expression of that shift, that their best days are behind them. And I don't say that with any joy or glee. They've been a very important part of the landscape of academia in my lifetime. But I do not believe you can take a position that aggressively, that assertively against the Jewish people and imagine the blessing of God. When I read my Bible in Genesis, God said to Abram, I'll bless those that bless you and curse those that curse you. And that hasn't been rescinded. I could give you many historical examples. I'll give you one. World War II, when it began, Great Britain had an empire that was so expansive from India around the globe, it was said the sun never set on the British Empire. Great Britain, along with their allies, won the war. But during the conducting that war, they betrayed the commitments they made to the Jewish people. And by the end of the war, they had won the war, but they lost their empire. And they've never regained the influence they had in the international world from that day until this. And now there are, when you land in London at Heathrow Airport, the signs include English and Arabic. That was unthinkable, I promise you, not too many decades ago. So I think we will see the cause and effect of what we have watched. I don't believe it happens immediately, but I think you'll see it happen and be aware enough to recognize it. It's infiltrated, particularly Western culture, but primarily through the influence of the church. The reason I'm taking a moment with it is we have to be a voice to begin to change it. You see, the Bible tells us in the book of Romans that we are indebted to the Jewish people. Without the Jewish people, we would have no scripture, we would have no prophets, we would have no Messiah, we wouldn't have known the law of God, we would have no story.
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20: With SRN News, I'm Michael Harrington in Washington. Iran has fired ballistic missiles and drones toward Bahrain and Kuwait. That is according to Bahrain's government. The U.S. says it intercepted several aimed at Gulf allies in the Strait of Hormuz yesterday. Bahrain is calling on Tehran to stop what it calls a, quote, serious escalation. Iran says it targeted the U.S. military, and its foreign ministry accuses the U.S. of attacking surveillance facilities on Keshem Island. Elsewhere, Anthropic is proposing that AI companies coordinate a way to pause the development of advanced AI systems if they become too dangerous. The company behind the Claude chatbot says the technology is improving so quickly there's a risk humans could lose control of it. In a blog post, Anthropic suggested giving the world an option to slow or temporarily pause all AI development. This is SRN News.
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23: Discipline within the body of believers is a hard subject for the church to face, and even harder to put into practice in today's world of tolerance. Yet the Apostle Paul faced the issue of sin and the church head on, and left us with some unambiguous instructions.

going to recover all. Tell yourself, I'm going to get it all back. You're going to get your joy back. You're going to get your peace back. You're going to get your finances back. You're going to get your name back. You're going to get your reputation back. You're going to get your health back. You're going to get your job back.

0: Welcome to the Bible Study Hour, a radio and internet broadcast with Dr. James Boyce, preparing you to think and act biblically. There's only one clear example of dealing with spiritual discipline in the New Testament, and it's contained in Paul's first letter to the Corinthians, where the apostle leaves no question unanswered as to why discipline must be carried out and how it's to be done. Join Dr. Boyce as he outlines the steps Paul provides for this rather unpopular subject and explains why church discipline is still important today.
1: We're using these times together to study Paul's great first letter to the Corinthians. And our study of this book has taken us through four chapters, bringing us to chapter 5, and therefore to a section of the book that deals with Christian discipline. This is a hard subject. It's a hard subject for churches to face. It's a hard subject to put into practice. And yet one of the effects of systematic teaching through books of the Bible such as this is that we do come to such passages and therefore need to deal with them. Now, we're faced with two problems in this matter of Christian discipline in our time. One is the disposition to take it too lightly, and the other is the disposition to overdo it, which unfortunately is also true in some Christian circles, and we need God's wisdom in each case. Now, this is a most important chapter, and it's an important chapter for this reason. It is the only significant and clear example of a case of spiritual discipline in the New Testament. Now, as I say that, I want to acknowledge that there are other passages in the New Testament that deal with spiritual discipline, and that's important. This is not just a freak passage. One of the key texts is the 18th chapter of Matthew, about verses 15 through 17, in which the Lord Jesus Christ says the procedure to be followed in the company of his people if a brother commits a wrong. Brother has done something that's wrong, says Jesus, the procedure is to go to him and admonish him. And if he won't hear you, if he won't acknowledge the offense, and I presume that also means turn from it, repent of it, seek reconciliation, then the individual is to take two or three witnesses and go and confront him with the offense, in order that in the mouth of two or three witnesses, it's the Old Testament principle, a legal principle, every word might be established. And then, says our Lord, if even with that kind of a confrontation there is no response, then it is to be told to the church, and if there's no repentance at that point, the offending one is to be treated as an outsider. The words our Lord uses is as a tax collector or some other sinner. So there's that text. And then there are what are probably examples of discipline in one stage or another elsewhere in the New Testament alluded to, though not described in full. And yet, all that being said, it is still significant that this is the only clear case of procedure involving discipline in the New Testament churches. You say to yourself, well, weren't there problems in the New Testament churches? Of course there were. This is not the only problem even in the church of Corinth. And as we read the other books, we find that the other churches had a variety of problems as well. And yet we don't find examples of Paul proceeding in a wild fashion in discipline in those cases. That at least tells us that this is something to be exercised with great care, and certainly it was here in Paul's case, as we can tell. Now, Paul describes the offense, and it's important to look at this carefully. First of all, we notice that it was a major, significant transgression. What it actually involved was a sexual sin in which, as Paul says, a man has his father's wife. He doesn't use mother there. He says his father's wife, and that's generally interpreted, I think rightly, to mean that the man was living with his stepmother. Doesn't even say whether his father was living or a divorce or what the particular circumstances were. But it's nevertheless an offense. It's against the law of God, and as Paul says in the passage, even against the proper understanding of morality among the pagans. You turn to the law of God, it's a violation of the Ten Commandments, the commandment against adultery, which is rightly understood to include a variety of sexual offenses, and it's explicitly a transgression of the laws concerning the control of marriage between related persons that you find in the 18th chapter of the book of Leviticus. So on the Jewish and Christian side, based upon the Old Testament scriptures, it was an offense. And in the mind of the pagans of the day, it was also an offense. Paul says, as he analyzes this, that it is such a thing that the pagans wouldn't even tolerate. So that's the first thing we notice about it. The second thing he talks about is the fact that it was public. It wasn't even something that had happened in a quiet way, which perhaps you might say could be dealt with in a quiet way. I think there's a good principle there, that if a wrong can be made right quietly, without broadcasting it abroad in a great big way, that is certainly the procedure to be followed. But in this case, that was not possible. This was something that apparently, to judge from Paul's language, was well known in Corinth. Everybody said, oh, the Christians, you know, they're supposed to be followers of Jesus Christ and to have this high standard of morality. And they're always going around talking about it and talking about righteousness and all of that. Well, do you know what's going on down there? They're doing the sort of things that we wouldn't even tolerate here in Corinth. And everybody knows how bad Corinth is. And not only was it known in Corinth, apparently it had spread to some extent throughout the Roman world because Paul, perhaps writing this letter from Ephesus, heard about it over there. And they were saying, look what is going on in the church of Corinth. And so that's the second factor. It was a major offense, clear violation of the moral law of God, and it was public in nature. Moreover, as Paul begins to analyze this, it was an offense that was having an evil effect upon the church. Paul seems indeed to be more concerned with that than with the offender. After all, he is writing here to the church. And he's dealing with problems in the church. He's just dealt with a number of them in the early chapters of this book. Here's another. He says, look, the problem here is that this public, obvious scandal exists, and not only are you not offended by it and refuse to mourn for this obvious imperfection and sin in your midst, why, Paul says, you're even proud about it. You boast, he says. Verse 2. Now you say, when you read that, how in the world could they boast? It's hard to conceive, isn't it? Here is a sin in the church, and Paul says they're proud. How in the world could they be proud of a sin? Paul doesn't explain. I suppose that would mean that they were proud of what we would call their tolerance or their broad-mindedness where moral matters are concerned. When we begin to look at it that way, we begin to have an uneasy sense that we're describing a lot of what goes on in the Christian church today. Oh, it may not be this particular offense. Certainly there are clear, public, significant violations of the moral law of God, and in many churches there is a tendency to say, well, you mustn't be judgmental, after all, you mustn't hang out the dirty laundry for everybody to see, after all, you must be loving, and so no action is taken, and the holiness of the church is called in question, and the gospel of Jesus Christ is slandered. I suspect what Paul has in mind also is that, as he seems to suggest by the image of the leaven, this is the kind of thing that spreads. Leaven is a symbol of evil in the Bible. It's yeast, what you put into dough, and you leave it overnight, and it doesn't take very long before it spreads through the whole dough, and the whole thing is affected. Everyone who read that would understand it. It would be a common image of the day. And Paul is saying, I believe that is what's happening, or if it hasn't happened yet, it's likely to. Here you are tolerating this offense. Well, it's the same spirit that's going to allow you to tolerate something else, and then something else, and then something else, and pretty soon There's not going to be anything unique about the church in Corinth at all. It's just going to be the Christian country club of the city of Corinth. That's all. Going to have the same values, the same morality, the same standards, same priorities. And Paul says that would be a terrible thing indeed. So he begins to deal with it. Now it's important that we understand what he says. Not because it's so difficult, but in order that we might really understand what he says. He says it in two places, and the second one, I suppose, is meant to explain the first, lest we miss what he's saying the first time around. Notice how he gets into it. Even though I am not physically present, he says in verse 3, I am with you in spirit, and I have already passed judgment on the one who did this, just as if I were present. And you are assembled in the name of our Lord Jesus, and I am with you in spirit, and the power of our Lord is present. Hand this man over to Satan so that the sinful nature may be destroyed and his spirit saved on the day of the Lord. Those are strong words. Hand that man over to Satan, he says. So, literally, his flesh may be destroyed, but his spirit saved on the day of the Lord. And then, lest we misunderstand what he's saying, at the very end of the chapter, he brings his judgment in again and makes quite clear what he's talking about. The end, he says, expel the wicked man from among you. Now, he has a purpose in this. What he's talking about is some form of excommunication. That's generally what it's called in Christian theology. May have operated in a slightly different way than we do today, because, again, he's not spelling out all the details of how this happens, but he is saying, and he is saying very clearly, that Christians, he spells it out, must not associate with one who calls himself or herself a believer in Jesus Christ, a follower of the Lord, and who nevertheless in an open way lives contrary to Christ's commandments, because such thing is a scandal and a denial of the gospel. Now he explains why. He says this is for two reasons. The first reason is for the good of the individual involved. We find it hard to understand that because our ideas of discipline in our day are so lax that we think, well, certainly the worst possible thing you could do to somebody is embarrass them or put them on the spot or make a judgment that perhaps they're doing something wrong. That's the last thing you want to do. You mustn't do that. But Paul says, no, that isn't true. Where there is open and flagrant sin, the flagrant sin must be confronted and must be done so in the name of the good of the individual involved. And so he says, I want you to hand this man over to Satan so that the sinful nature may be destroyed and his spirit saved on the day of the Lord. There's some difference of interpretation among commentators as to what that means. I think the New International Version has chosen the right one. The word, as I mentioned a moment ago, is flesh, translated here the sinful nature. Flesh often refers to the sinful nature, and I think that is what Paul has in mind. He's not talking about inflicting some kind of physical judgment on the man, but rather the kind of handing over to the outworkings of sin in his own life that he might, by the grace of God, discover what sin does. And by that same grace of God, turn from it and be saved. That's a hard thing to want to see in the life of someone else. To see someone so turned over to sin and its consequences, to disobedience and its consequences, to rebellion and its consequences, that they might actually find lived out in their flesh the results of their transgressions. But by the grace of God, that has been used in the lives of many people to turn them back from sin to Jesus Christ once again. And that's what Paul is saying. He says that must be done for the good of the person. If you overlook the sin, if you say it's all right to be a Christian and do those things too, well, then one lives the kind of life which is such a denial of the gospel that when they perish at the end in sin, there is grave question whether they were really born again in the first place. And perhaps it's right to say they never were. And yet here is Paul saying, don't cover up, don't pretend that it's all right to profess the name of Christ and live sinfully. It is not, and the good of the person demands it. That's the first reason. The second thing he has in mind is the good of the church. And of course, as I said a moment ago, in the context of the book, it's this that he's primarily concerned about. He's concerned about the individual too. We're going to see that he refers to it again. But here he's concerned about the church, and he doesn't want this church in Corinth to go the way of all flesh. They're in great danger of doing it. They already have the mentality of the world so far as wisdom is concerned. They think the way to get ahead is to be smart in the philosophical sense and not to seek out the wisdom of the gospel found in Christ. That's bad enough. And here, apparently, they're in danger of doing the same thing morally. And Paul says, you have to deal with that as well. You have to be purified unto God, separated unto Christ. When he refers to the leaven and Christ the Passover lamb, and he brings in all the Jewish imagery in which, as any Jew who read that would understand, that on the Passover, the yeast which symbolizes sin was put out of the house. So he is saying, if you're going to serve Christ, you must make every effort to get rid of the sin that contaminates. And of course, as you do this, you begin to grow, as he says, in grace. Now he makes two qualifications here, and I want to bring them in. One qualification is that what he's saying here about dissociating from a believer who is living in open sin does not apply to the world and the people of the world in general. Because he says, if you do that, where could you live? Then you have to go out of the world if you're going to live that way. He makes very clear, verse 9 and following, that he's not talking about that kind of separatism. Not a question of never rubbing shoulders with anyone who's a sinner. Why, my goodness, he says, impossible. That's what you have in mind. But you see, what he's concerned about is the purity of the gospel and the reputation of the church. That's the issue. And so he says the problem is a believer who lives that way, or an alleged believer who lives that way, and that must not be tolerated. So he makes that qualification. And then secondly, he makes a qualification which works the other way, in which he says, even though I'm saying that this should not be applied to the people who are in the world, I am saying that it is to be applied to professing Christians, not only in this area, but in other areas as well. So he lists a number of things that mustn't be tolerated. Anyone who is sexually immoral, or greedy, an idolater, or a slanderer, or a drunkard, or a swindler. All, you see, open sins that are contrary to the gospel. And he is saying, isn't he? How could he not be saying this? The discipline must be practiced in those cases as well. Now, I want to end on this note. I said a moment ago that this is not the only place Paul speaks of this problem. He speaks about it again in 2 Corinthians, in the second chapter, verse 5 and following. And the significant thing of his introducing the subject again at this point is that here time has passed. Purpose for which Paul had the church deliver this offender to Satan, expel the wicked brother, to use his own language, has been accomplished. The man

0: whatever you want.
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6: The ministers, regardless of the church in which they serve, face. I have another number of fellow ministers in California, and believe me, they face it. One of my friends on the West Coast tells of a story in which a man who had been a leader in the church fell into immorality. When he was confronted with it, refused to repent. He said, "Well, it's none of your business. What I do is my business. At any rate, it's between me and the Lord, and you shouldn't have anything to do with it." And pretty soon he went off, and he went from one sin to another. And the course of that man, as is the course of all who go against the law of God, was downhill. He just went from one horrible situation to the other. He made a mess of his life. He became an alcoholic. He got on drugs. Naturally, the family was destroyed. He couldn't stay even with the woman for whom he had left his wife. And he just made an utter wreck of his life. And years went by. Nature of 15 years or so. And they remembered that, of course, because it had been such a painful experience. And the time came, years later, when this man appeared on the scene again, and this time he was a changed man. And he came back to my friend and told what had happened. He explained how, as he had sunk further and further into sin, and therefore farther and farther from the Lord, he had come to the utter end of himself, and God used his own degeneracy to show what it was to go away from Christ. And by the grace of God, he turned from that. He repented of the sin. He was on his way back, and he had returned to the church for restoration. They worked with him. They weren't quick to do that. They wanted to be sure that the change was there. They gave him counseling. They worked to help him get a new job and get established on his feet again. They did all of that, and he was most cooperative. The time came when he was to be received back into the membership of the church again, and they said to him, "Well, there's one more thing you have to do. The session is meeting at 6 o'clock this particular week, Tuesday night, Wednesday night, something like that." They said, "You have to appear before the session once more." He said, "Do I really have to do it once more? I thought I've done everything I have to do." "No," they said, "you have to do it once more." So he said, "All right, I'll be there." And 6 o'clock came that evening, and he arrived. The session meeting was taking place at the home of the pastor. And he didn't know what to expect. And when he came and knocked on the door, they greeted him and they took him out back into the backyard. And what he discovered is that they were having a party. It was a barbecue. And you get the idea when I tell you what they did. They had a coat for him, and they put on the coat. They had a gold ring for his finger, and they put that on, and the barbecue, you guessed it, was a fatted calf. Oh, there is joy in heaven over a sinner who returns. And that should be our desire. And at the same time, it should be our desire not to overlook sin.
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RPO, Josephine. 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I'm Mark Daniels. It seems there was a time when men settled their differences face-to-face, man-to-man, and unlike today, going to court was usually a final option. It might surprise you then to learn that in the Corinthian church, Christians were taking their disputes to court to let the world decide the outcome. Join Dr. James Boyce as he dissects Paul's third admonition to the church at Corinth. That's next time on the Bible Study Hour, preparing you to think and act differently.

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5: With SRN News, I'm Michael Harrington in Washington. Iran has fired ballistic missiles and drones toward Bahrain and Kuwait. That is according to Bahrain's government. The U.S. says it intercepted several aimed at Gulf allies in the Strait of Hormuz yesterday. Bahrain is calling on Tehran to stop what it calls a, quote, serious escalation. Iran says it targeted the U.S. military, and its foreign ministry accuses the U.S. of attacking surveillance facilities on Keshem Island. Elsewhere, Anthropic is proposing that AI companies coordinate a way to pause the development of advanced AI systems if they become too dangerous. The company behind the Claude chatbot says the technology is improving so quickly there's a risk humans could lose control of it. In a blog post, Anthropic suggested giving the world an option to slow or temporarily pause all AI development. This is SRN News.
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12: We are endued with power from on high by the Holy Spirit so that we can live a life that is no longer dominated by sin and that is no longer dominated by our flesh. A life that is a witness to Jesus Christ. A life that is a witness to His ability to transform a person. And now we can walk in the Spirit and in the power of the Spirit.
13: The feasts and laws of sacrifice in the Old Testament that Israel was to follow all pointed miraculously to Jesus thousands of years later. What the Israelites were commanded to do would all make sense one day when Jesus came to die for your sins as the perfect law-fulfilling sacrifice. In today's message, Pastor Dan will take you through the symbolism behind those Old Testament traditions that might not be so clear until you learn how they connect to Jesus. Jesus was the fulfillment of all the Old Testament laws. Now, here's Pastor Dan in the book of Deuteronomy chapter 16 for today's edition of Ring of Truth.

0: Deuteronomy chapter 16. So just as a reminder, the children of Israel have come to the end of their 40 years of wandering in the wilderness. They are preparing to enter into the promised land. They are camped just outside of the promised land, just across the Jordan River, in a place called the Plains of Moab. They're just across from the city of Jericho, the first city they will conquer when they enter into the promised land. And Moses is giving his final sermon to the children of Israel before he passes off the scene. And Moses is reviewing the law with the children of Israel. And the reason he is reviewing the law with them is because this generation was not present, for the most part, the first time the law was given at Mount Sinai 40 years earlier. And their success in the promised land will be dependent upon their obedience to God's word, their obedience to God's law, his commandments. And so their success will be determined by their obedience. If they are obedient to the Lord and walk in his ways, God will bless them, God will prosper them, God will give them great success. Things will go well for them. But if they're disobedient, things will not go well for them, and they will not succeed, and they will not stay in the land that God is giving them ultimately. And so again, Moses is going over and reviewing the law with them to prepare them. So chapter 16, verse 1, observe the month of Abib and keep the Passover to the Lord your God. For in the month of Abib, the Lord your God brought you out of Egypt by night. Therefore, you shall sacrifice the Passover to the Lord your God from the flock and the herd in the place where the Lord chooses to put his name. The children of Israel are commanded to keep the Passover once they enter into the promised land. And they kept the Passover every year to commemorate God's deliverance, God delivering them from Egypt. And we studied the Passover in depth back in our study of Exodus. But every year they were to commemorate God delivering them out of Egypt and out of their slavery in Egypt and bringing them out of that and taking them to the promised land ultimately. And remember, all of the scriptures are pointing to and speaking of Jesus Christ. Everything in the Old Testament is a shadow of Jesus Christ, and Jesus Christ is the reality. Jesus said, "All scripture testifies of me." If you remember after his resurrection, when he met with the two men on the road to Emmaus, Jesus, it says, began at Moses and took them through all of the scriptures and showed them how all of the scriptures, all of the Old Testament, was speaking of him and his crucifixion and his resurrection specifically. Passover points to Jesus Christ. In the New Testament, Paul writes, Jesus is our Passover lamb. He was sacrificed for us. He was crucified for us to deliver us from sin. The Bible tells us in the New Testament that all of us were slaves to our sin and that we were in bondage to our sin and our sin ruled over our lives and we were slaves to our sin just living in the world and Jesus Christ delivered us from our slavery to our sin through his shed blood on the cross. His shed blood broke the power of sin over our lives, and he set us free from that power of sin ruling over us. Egypt in the Bible is a picture of the world. Jesus delivered us from our sin, and he delivered us out of the world, and he made us children of God and citizens of heaven. And like the children of Israel here are instructed to commemorate the Passover and commemorate God delivering them from their bondage in Egypt, we too should commemorate what Jesus Christ has done for us. and how he saved us and how he delivered us and how he has set us free from our slavery to sin. Now, I know that some of you here grew up in a Christian home, and you have been a Christian for as long as you can remember, and you don't really remember a time when you weren't a Christian. And praise the Lord for that. And then there's others of you here that you got saved later in life, and you can remember living in Egypt. You can remember the bondage. You can remember the slavery to your sin. Whatever your history is with Jesus Christ, we should commemorate and celebrate our salvation that we have through his death and resurrection. And one way that we do this is through communion, through the Lord's Supper. When we partake of the Lord's Supper, we proclaim his death for us on the cross. Now, in verse 2, the children of Israel were commanded to sacrifice the Passover, notice, in the place where the Lord chooses to place his name. Now, God has repeated this several times in Deuteronomy, this idea of the place where he places his name, the place that he chooses to put his name. Now, up until now, the children of Israel have been wandering in the wilderness and moving from place to place in the wilderness. Once they enter into the promised land, God will designate a place where they are to gather to worship, where they are to gather to make offerings and to bring their offerings to the Lord. He'll designate a place for the tabernacle and then later on the temple. First it will be in Shiloh and later in Jerusalem. And once they're in the land, the Israelites will go to that designated location to celebrate the Passover. Jesus was crucified in Jerusalem during the Passover feast, in part because that's the place that God designated where the temple should be. And so that's where he was for the Passover. During the time of Jesus Christ, we know the historical record tells us that something like 250,000 lambs were sacrificed at Passover in Jerusalem at the temple, because that was the place where they were to sacrifice the lamb for the Passover. They actually had to build drainage systems from the Temple Mount to drain all the blood off the Temple Mount down into the Kidron Valley, because 250,000 lambs produces a lot of blood. So they had to have a way to get it off of that Temple Mount. This isn't going to be on the final exam in heaven. You don't need to remember that. It's just interesting information, I think. So verse 3. He says, you shall eat no unleavened bread. I'm sorry, you shall eat no leavened bread with it. 7 days you shall eat unleavened bread with it. That is the bread of affliction. Here's why. For you came out of the land of Egypt in haste, that you may remember the day in which you came out of the land of Egypt all the days of your life. When the children of Israel came out of Egypt in the Exodus, they left in such a hurry, they had no time to add leaven or yeast to their bread and allow their dough to rise. And so they left with unleavened bread immediately after the Passover meal. And so as part of this Passover celebration, the very next day begins the Feast of Unleavened Bread. For 7 days after the Passover, they shall eat unleavened bread. Leaven in the scriptures, it's a picture of sin. It's a picture of sin or corruption. After we were delivered from our slavery to our sin by Jesus Christ, we go forth now without sin. We go forth now, and we're not going forth continuing to practice sin. We go forth no longer living in sin, no longer practicing sin. We purge out the leaven from our lives. We purge out the sin. This is what repentance is. When you come to faith in Christ, you repent of your sins. You purge out those sins and you walk in newness of life in Jesus Christ. The old things pass away. Everything is made new. In 1 John chapter 3, verse 9, it says, no one born of God makes a practice of sinning. He cannot keep on sinning because he has been born of God. when you're born of God, when you're born again, you no longer make a practice of sinning. That doesn't mean you never sin again. It just doesn't define your life anymore. It doesn't dominate your life anymore. You're no longer a slave to your sin like you once were before you were born of God. You don't make a practice of sinning if you're a child of God. You remove the leaven from your life.
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0: Look at verse 5. You may not sacrifice the Passover within any of your gates, which the Lord your God gives you. Once they come into the promised land and they settle in their different cities and towns, they're not allowed to sacrifice the Passover wherever they want. They cannot sacrifice the Passover just in their hometown. They have to go to the place that God chooses and celebrate the Passover there. And God does this so that the people do not create their own form of worship and start making their own rules for the worship of God. And I think it's important for us as Christians, those of us who are physically able to come to church should come to church. And of course, I'm not talking to you because you're here physically at church. But just as a general rule, a person who is physically able, a Christian who's physically able, I understand some people aren't physically able, but if you're physically able to go to church, you should go to church and worship and participate in body life in a local church, just like you're doing. I don't think it's a good idea to not be part of a church and not participate in the life of a local church. It's not a good idea to just worship Jesus on your own or to just watch online and stay at home and do your own thing. I don't think that's a good idea. If you're able to go to church, you should go to church. It's good to have to show up somewhere and to worship and to be part of a group of believers who are also following Christ and seeking the Lord, and not just be this lone ranger out there doing your own thing. God says you cannot celebrate the Passover at home. You've got to come to the place that God designates. Again, it will be Shiloh, then Jerusalem. Verse 6 says, but at the place where the Lord your God chooses to make his name abide, there you shall sacrifice the Passover at twilight, at the going down of the sun, at the time you came out of Egypt. For the Jews, their day begins at sunset. Their days go from sunset to sunset, not morning to morning, like our days. They measure the day from sunset to sunset. So the sacrifice of the Passover lamb was to take place at twilight or at sunset, meaning at the very beginning of the day of the Passover. Twilight, we're told here, was also the time that they came out of Egypt. So they left Egypt in the evening. And you shall roast it and eat it in the place which the Lord your God chooses. And in the morning, you shall turn and go to your tent. So they're to go to the place that God designates. It will eventually be Jerusalem. They'll go to that city. There they will roast the Passover lamb. There they will eat the Passover lamb the night of the Passover. And I want you to note here in verse 7, they're instructed to roast the lamb. And so the Jewish people, in particular the rabbis, really have put a lot of thought into what does it mean to roast the lamb? And so what they would not do, they wouldn't do it in a pan of any kind, because that would not be roasting the lamb. That would be searing the lamb. They wouldn't do it on a grill, again, because that would be metal touching the meat. And they think through all of this stuff. What does God mean by roast? How do we roast the lamb? They decided ultimately that they would put the lamb carcass on big pomegranate skewers, pomegranate branches. And the reason they chose pomegranate branches is because pomegranate branches have a very low amount of moisture in them. They were concerned that if they used a type of wood that had more moisture in it, that they would be steaming the lamb instead of roasting the lamb. And so they use a pomegranate branch. What the Jews used to do is they would run a branch through the mouth of the lamb, out the tail, and then one through the shoulders and spread the arms, the front legs of the lamb out and tie them back on the skewer going through its shoulders. And so they literally crucified lambs to roast them. And then they would roast them in these vertical fire pits where they would just set the whole thing down into the pit. Now the Samaritans who live in Samaria, they still continue to do a very similar practice. They have these long pomegranate branches and they'll set the whole thing down in that fire to roast the lamb over the fire. But in the days of Jesus, they did this. And again, they sacrificed 250,000 lambs in the time of Jesus. So when Jesus was crucified, there were literally thousands of people in the streets of Jerusalem carrying crucified lambs through the streets. What a striking visual that must have been to see as the Lamb of God who takes away the sins of the world was being crucified just outside of Jerusalem on Calvary. So it says in verse 8, 6 days you shall eat unleavened bread, and on the seventh day there shall be a sacred assembly to the Lord your God. You shall do no work on it. And next, Moses gives instructions for the Feast of Weeks, also called the Feast of Pentecost in verse 9. You shall count 7 weeks for yourself and begin to count the 7 weeks from the time you begin to put the sickle to the grain. Then you shall keep the Feast of Weeks, or the Feast of Pentecost, to the Lord your God with the tribute of a freewill offering from your hand, which you shall give as the Lord your God blesses you. You shall rejoice before the Lord your God, you and your sons and your daughter, your male servant and your female servant, the Levite who is within your gates, the stranger and the fatherless and the widow who are among you, at the place where the Lord your God chooses to make his name abide. And you shall remember that you were a slave in Egypt, and you shall be careful to observe these statutes. So the Feast of Weeks, or the Feast of Pentecost. Feast of Pentecost had its ultimate fulfillment in Acts chapter 2. On Pentecost in Acts chapter 2, that first Pentecost after the resurrection of Jesus Christ, at that Pentecost, the Holy Spirit was poured out on the disciples, and they were empowered by the Holy Spirit to be witnesses for Jesus Christ in the world. Remember, Jesus said, you will be witnesses for me when the Holy Spirit comes upon you. And you'll be witnesses for me in Jerusalem, Judea, Samaria, and to the ends of the earth. Jesus instructed his disciples to wait in Jerusalem until they are endued with power from on high. And they were endued with that power on Pentecost. In Acts chapter 2, that's when the Holy Spirit was poured out. That's when the church was born. And so follow the flow here. Jesus died to set us free from our slavery to our sin and to deliver us from this world. Then we are endued with power from on high by the Holy Spirit so that we can live a life that is no longer dominated by sin, and that is no longer dominated by our flesh, a life that is a witness to Jesus Christ, a life that is a witness to his ability to transform a person. And now we can walk in the Spirit and in the power of the Spirit. And Galatians 5 tells us if we walk in the Spirit, we will not fulfill the desires of our flesh or the desires of our sinful nature. So not only does he pay the penalty for our sin and deliver us from the power of sin, but then he fills us with the Holy Spirit and he gives us the power now by the Holy Spirit to live a life that glorifies him and pleases him. A life that is not dominated by the flesh and ruled by sin, but a life that is ruled by the Holy Spirit. And it's a witness to the world around us. And I say, praise the Lord for that. Praise the Lord for what he has done in not only saving us and delivering us, but then giving us his Holy Spirit and empowering us by the Holy Spirit. So next, Moses gives us instructions regarding the Feast of Tabernacles. Again, we've studied these feasts previously. So if you look at verse 13, you shall observe the Feast of Tabernacles 7 days when you have gathered from your threshing floor and from your wine press, and you shall rejoice in your feast, you and your son and your daughter, your male servant, your female servant, and the Levite, the stranger, and the fatherless, and the widow who are within your gates. 7 days you shall keep a sacred feast to the Lord your God in the place which the Lord chooses, because the Lord your God will bless you and all your produce and in all the work of your hands, so that you surely rejoice.
3: He asked me how I know, and I say it rings truer than the finest crystal.
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2: With SRN News, I'm Michael Harrington in Washington. Iran has fired ballistic missiles and drones toward Bahrain and Kuwait. That is according to Bahrain's government. The U.S. says it intercepted several aimed at Gulf allies in the Strait of Hormuz yesterday. Bahrain is calling on Tehran to stop what it calls a, quote, serious escalation. Iran says it targeted the U.S. military, and its foreign ministry accuses the U.S. of attacking surveillance facilities on Keshem Island. Elsewhere, Anthropic is proposing that AI companies coordinate a way to pause the development of advanced AI systems if they become too dangerous. The company behind the Claude chatbot says the technology is improving so quickly there's a risk humans could lose control of it. In a blog post, Anthropic suggested giving the world an option to slow or temporarily pause all AI development. This is SRN News.
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4: The problem with living for pleasure is that it's both short-sighted and the satisfaction never lasts. It's like waiting in line for 4 hours in an amusement park for a ride that lasts only 2 or 3 minutes. You may be looking forward to the weekend to go out or to take a trip with friends. It is not that those things are necessarily bad, but come Monday, there is this feeling deep down inside of you that something is missing. That something is a personal relationship with Jesus Christ. You were created by God for that relationship. 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That's 888-NEED-HIM.
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5: Hi there, this is Lon Solomon, and I'd like to welcome you to our program today. 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
6: What about the person who claims to be a follower of Jesus Christ, but their Christian life isn't what it ought to be? You know, a follower of Christ who keeps right on living la vida loca. You understand what I'm saying? A person who never does establish a distinctively Christ-centered lifestyle. Is this person's salvation still eternally secure? Well, The problem with this question, my friends, is that it's based on a faulty understanding of God's plan of salvation. When it comes to our salvation, the Bible is clear that human good works have nothing to do with it before or after we're saved. Listen, Romans chapter 3, verse 20. Therefore, no one will be declared righteous in God's sight by observing the Old Testament law. That is, by their own good works, by their own religious activity. So then how does a person become righteous in God's sight so they can go to heaven? Well, we learned the answer to that a couple weeks ago. Next verse. But now, a righteousness from God, an imputed righteousness from God, which is apart from human performance, has been made known to us. This imputed righteousness from God comes through faith in Jesus Christ to all who believe. Ephesians chapter 2, verse 8, for it is by grace that you've been saved through faith, not of yourselves. It is the gift of God, not the result of human works. The point, my friends, is that we didn't get our salvation because of good performance, and we can't lose our salvation because of bad performance, because our Christian life isn't what it ought to be. Our salvation from the start to the finish is all based on the undeserved grace of God. Now, this idea that we get our salvation through faith in Christ, but that we keep it by performing good works and religious activity, this is not a new idea. As a matter of fact, we find that idea right in the New Testament. This is the problem that the believers in Galatia had when Paul wrote them his letter. And look what Paul says about this, Galatians 3:2. He says, "You foolish Galatians, tell me one thing. Did you receive eternal life by observing the law, by your own good works, by your own religious activity, or by believing God's promise by faith?" Well, of course, it's the latter. He goes on to say, "Are you so foolish, having begun by the Spirit and by God's grace? Are you now being perfected by the works of the flesh?" Paul says, "What's wrong with you guys? You didn't get your salvation by good works, religious activity, by the works of the flesh. So why in the world would you try to maintain your salvation by the works of the flesh?" Friends, the bottom line is not only is it the grace of God that saves us, it is the grace of God that keeps us saved, not our Christian lives being what they ought to be. Besides, whose Christian life is ever what it ought to be? Not certainly not mine, and certainly not yours. You say, "Now, wait a minute, Hoss. Don't start telling me about my Christian life, will you? What do you know? I mean, I don't smoke or drink or cuss or chew or hang around with them which do. So don't start telling me about my Christian life." Well, you may not do any of those things, but hey, how about this? Do you look at women? Do you gossip? Do you think and say bad things about other people? You say never. Your boss? Do you speed? Do you roll stop signs? Do you covet purses and shoes when you walk through the mall? Of course you do. We all do. We all do. Friends, listen to me. If the only followers of Christ who ever got into heaven were those whose Christian lives were what they ought to be, heaven would be empty. There'd be nobody there. The reason there are people in heaven is because, as 2 Timothy 2:13 says, even if we are faithless, God remains faithful. He cannot deny who he is. Praise God for that. Now, question number two. So you say, "So Lon, what you're saying is that because I'm eternally secure, I mean, it really doesn't matter what kind of earthly Christian life I live, right?" Wrong. Wrong. 1,000 times wrong. I didn't say that, and the Bible doesn't say that. What the Bible says is that the kind of earthly life we live has nothing to do with us getting into heaven, but friends, it has everything to do with the kind of reception we're going to receive when we arrive. 1 Corinthians chapter 3, verse 11. Here we go. For no other foundation can anyone lay, that is for their Christian life, than that which is laid, which is Jesus Christ. Now, if anyone builds on this foundation, they can use gold, silver, and precious stones, or wood, hay, and stubble. In other words, the Bible's telling us there are two kinds of Christian lives that we can build on the foundation of Jesus Christ. The first kind of Christian life is one that uses gold and silver and precious stones. This represents a Christian life that's characterized by obedience to God and service for Christ and living under the lordship of Christ. There's a second kind of Christian life that we can build on the same foundation, that is the Lord, and that is one that uses wood, hay, and stubble. This characterizes a Christian life that is full of disobedience to God and spiritual waywardness and living for self. Now watch, verse 13, each person's work will become clear because it will be revealed by fire. And this fire shall test the quality of each person's work. If any person's work that they built on the foundation, on Christ, talking about their Christian life here, survives this test of fire, that person shall receive a reward. But if any person's work is burned up, that person shall suffer loss of reward, yet he himself, say the next three words with me, shall be saved. What's God saying here, folks? He's saying that when we get to heaven, as believers, God's going to pull out his cosmic flamethrower, and he is going to open fire on our Christian lives. Not on what we did BC, before Christ. Everything you did before you came to Christ went under the blood, and that is not at issue anymore. We're talking here about what we did after we came to Christ. And when the smoke clears, God's going to see what survives. The gold, the silver, and the precious stones, they're still going to be there. The wood, the hay, and the stubble, they're all going to be gone, burned up. And then God, the Bible says, will reward us for what survives. These are the rewards in heaven for believers that the Bible's always talking about. For example, Revelation 22:12, Jesus said, "Behold, I'm coming quickly, and my reward is with me to render to every person according to what they've done." And this is why the Apostle John wrote believers, 2 John 8, and said, "Look to yourselves, that you may not lose what you've worked for, but that you may win a full reward." But friends, hey, very important. Don't forget what verse 15 of 1 Corinthians 3 says. It says that even if all a believer's works are burned up, even if their Christian life brings no reward at all, what did the verse say? Yet he himself shall be saved. Because our salvation doesn't depend on how we live our Christian life. It depends on what Jesus did for us on the cross. You say, all right, Lon. So let's say I don't care about rewards in heaven. Let's say that I'm very happy as a believer to just kind of slide under the fence barely and get in. So what does that mean? That means I can sin whenever I feel like it, live however I want to, disobey God whenever I'm inclined to do that. That's what you're saying, right? Oh, not so fast, Kemosabe. No. That's not exactly what I'm saying. I'm saying that rewards in heaven are part of the issue, but don't you dare forget the convicting work of the Holy Spirit in our lives as believers. Remember what we said last week, that when we come to Christ, God makes a contract with us. And part of that contract, there are terms to that contract. One of them is that the Holy Spirit now comes to live inside of us, to indwell us. And what does the Holy Spirit do inside of us? Well, he does a lot of things. But one of the things he does, John 16:8, is he convicts people concerning sin. Hey, listen to David's testimony after he had committed sin with Bathsheba about what the Holy Spirit did to him. Psalm 38, verse 1. O Lord, David says, rebuke me no longer in your anger and chasten me not in your wrath. Verse 2. For your arrows have sunk deep into me and your hand has come down hard on me. Verse 3. There is no soundness in my flesh and no health in my bones because of my sin. Verse 4. My sins have gone over my head. And as a heavy burden, they weigh too much for me. Verse 5, my wounds grow foul and fester because of my folly. I am bent over and prostrate. I am utterly spent and crushed because of the tumult in my heart. Hey, what's going on here? I'll tell you what's going on here. It's the Holy Spirit convicting this man of his sin. And the Holy Spirit was whooping it to him. And finally, David says, Uncle, okay, God, you know, enough. Look, verse 18, I confess my iniquity, David says. I'm sorry for my sin. Friends, mission accomplished by the Holy Spirit. You know, when I first came to Christ back in 1971, of course, I was Jewish, and I still am. But I'd come from a Jewish background, and I knew nothing about the Bible. I knew nothing about church. I knew nothing about nothing. And so a lot of my friends, people would challenge me and try to talk me out of this, and that this was stupid, and there was no reality here. And I often get asked for people in those very early weeks and months, what kept you glued to Christ? You couldn't answer, you know, questions, and you couldn't refute supposed contradictions in the Bible. What kept you close to Christ? Was it the joy that you felt? Was it the new power in your life that you felt? Or was it the freedom from guilt that you felt? None of the above. You know what it was? It was the conviction of sin that the Holy Spirit began producing in my life. Friends, I'm telling you, the week I came to Christ, all of a sudden, I couldn't do the things that just the week before I had been able to do without a single pang of conscience in the world. I had been able to lie. I had been able to cheat. I had been able to steal. I had been able to curse like a sailor. I'd been able to lust at women without feeling the slightest conscience objection to it. But man, the week after I gave my life to Christ, I mean to tell you, I couldn't do any of those things anymore without the Holy Spirit inside of me beating me to a pulp. And I knew I hadn't done that. And I knew I wasn't responsible for that change. And that's what convinced me more than anything else that something supernatural had happened in my life, that something spiritually unprecedented had happened in my life. And let me just tell you something. Listen here. Look at me. Anybody who says to you that eternal security gives license to a true believer to sin, that person has never had a head-on collision with the convicting ministry of the Holy Spirit. You can count on that. Because once you have a head-on collision with the convicting ministry of the Holy Spirit, there is no such thing as license in the Christian life. Eternal security or no eternal security. He takes out the paddle and comes at you. God disciplines his children, the Bible says. And you say, well, Lon, what about a person who one time claimed to be a Christian and then they just totally turn their back and walk away and never come back again? I mean, didn't they lose their salvation? Well, the answer is, friends, if that person genuinely trusted Christ as their Savior and then does this, the Bible is clear, they still get to heaven. They are still saved. Why? Because of 2 Timothy 2:13, even if we are faithless, God remains faithful. And I admit that obviously every one of these situations is individual and specific, and we have to deal with them individually. However, in the vast majority of these cases, I believe the best explanation biblically is that these folks who do this were never really born again, never really followers of Christ to begin with. Jesus talked about this in Matthew chapter 21. He uses a fig tree that had lots of leaves but no fruit to describe the true spiritual condition of such folks. And Jesus's point is that some people who profess to be followers of Christ, they got all kinds of leaves. They come to church, they sing in the choir, they serve as ushers, they work in the parking lot, they give money in the offering plate, they say all the right things, praise the Lord, they sing the right songs. But underneath all these leaves of spiritual performance, there's no fruit. There's no genuine relationship with Christ. Sadly, there are thousands of people, folks, around our world who were raised in church all their life, but they're all leaves and no fruit. And when these people walk away from Christ, they didn't lose their salvation, Jesus said. They never had it to start with. And he covers this same subject again in Matthew chapter 13 in the parable of the four soils. And what Jesus says in here is that there's a whole group of people who, when they first hear the gospel, they get all excited about it, but there's no depth of soil in their life. And so the gospel seed dries up in their life and never really takes deep root. Friends, when these people walk away from Christ, when they wither and walk away, they're not losing their salvation. They never had it. And I wish I had more time to talk to you about this parable, but we actually have a CD in the lobby where I spent a whole message on this parable. It's part 33 of People Jesus Met. Go out there and purchase one of them, or you can go online and you can download it and podcast it, and I've got a whole message on that. But listen to what John the Apostle said about these people. He said, 1 John 2:19, they went out from us because they were not of us. For if they had been of us, they would no doubt have continued with us. But they went out from us that it might be evident to all that they were not of us. Did you follow that? Yeah. Okay. You understand what he's saying? You say, all right, Lon, I got one final question then. And that's about me. What if I wake up one morning and I don't feel saved?

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6: You are in Jesus Christ. Do your feelings change that verse? And John 5:24 still says, when we believe in Christ, we have crossed over, are crossed over, and always will be crossed over from death into eternal life. Did your feelings change that? And Jesus said in John 10:28, I give my sheep eternal life, and they shall never perish. Did your feelings change that this morning? Listen, folks, as followers of Christ, our eternal security is not based on how we feel. It is based on the non-negotiable promises of the written word of God, which remain the same regardless of how you and I feel. And praise God for that. Now, those are our four questions. We answered them. But we got one more. We got one more that we got to answer. So, everybody ready? Okay, all you guys on the internet ready? Okay, so don't let me down today. Are you ready? All right, come on now. Here we go. Ready? One, two, three. Oh, yeah. Oh, yeah. You say, all right, Lon, so what? This is great. I appreciate this. Well, the so what here is I want to go back for a moment and talk to you about that fourth question about our feelings and how they relate to our Christian life, because we need to be very aware and be careful of the feeling-oriented life as followers of Christ. Look, as followers of Christ, the only way that you and I can have a Christian life that is consistent and stable and resilient is to have a Christian life where God's Word and God's promises are the engine and our feelings are the caboose. So as a follower of Christ, if you're facing hard times and you feel alone, God says, don't listen to your feelings, because I made you a promise, Hebrews 13:5, that I will never leave you, nor will I ever forsake you. You are not alone. And as followers of Christ, if we feel like we need guidance and we need wisdom and we feel like we're adrift, God says, don't listen to your feelings. You're not adrift and you're not out there lost. But Jeremiah 29:11, I have a plan for you that I'm working out, a plan for good and not for evil. And oh, by the way, Isaiah 30:21, you shall hear a voice behind you saying, this is the way, walk ye in it. When it's time to make a turn, I'll tell you when it's time to make a turn. And as followers of Christ, when we look at the world around us today and we feel hopeless, God says, don't listen to those feelings. You get into the Word of God and study the Word of God, and there's more hope in there than you'll know what to do with. Romans 15:4, for whatever was written in earlier times was written for our instruction, talking about the Bible, that through the encouragement of the Scriptures we might have what? Hope. And I love Hebrews 6:19, which says that God's promises in the Bible give us hope that form an anchor for our soul, steadfast and sure. Let's pray together. Dear Heavenly Father, you know that we as people are feeling-driven beings. We have feelings about everything. They go up and down and all around, in and out. And we can't even control how we feel about things. They're just there. So, Lord Jesus, for people now, right here today, who are going through tough times, help each of us to say, all right, let's put God's promises up front and help me believe them and rest my weight on them. Eventually, they'll come around. Lord, speak to us deeply and change the very way we live, because we were here today and we sat under the teaching of the Word of God. And we pray these things in Jesus' name. And what do God's people say?
7: 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Amen.
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6: With SRN News, I'm Michael Harrington in Washington. Iran has fired ballistic missiles and drones toward Bahrain and Kuwait. That is according to Bahrain's government. The U.S. says it intercepted several aimed at Gulf allies in the Strait of Hormuz yesterday. Bahrain is calling on Tehran to stop what it calls a, quote, serious escalation. Iran says it targeted the U.S. military, and its foreign ministry accuses the U.S. of attacking surveillance facilities on Keshem Island. Elsewhere, Anthropic is proposing that AI companies coordinate a way to pause the development of advanced AI systems if they become too dangerous. The company behind the Claude chatbot says the technology is improving so quickly there's a risk humans could lose control of it. In a blog post, Anthropic suggested giving the world an option to slow or temporarily pause all AI development. This is SRN News.
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8: This is John MacArthur welcoming you to Portraits of Grace. In Scripture, those whom God blessed most abundantly were people of abundant mercy. Abraham, for example, helped rescue his nephew Lot even when Lot had wronged him. And Joseph was merciful to his brothers even after they sold him into slavery. Twice David spared Saul's life after Saul had tried to kill him. Now, our society encourages us to grab all we can, but God wants us to give. If someone wrongs you or fails to repay a debt, be patient and merciful. That doesn't mean you excuse sin, but you respond to people with a heart of compassion. That's what Christ did for you. Should you do any less for others? This is John MacArthur, hoping you'll join me again for Portraits of Grace.
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10: He says basically this: not only do we lack the verbal skills to adequately express how good God is and how mighty are his deeds, but he says, I got to be honest with you, what's even worse than that is forgetting how good God is and how mighty are his deeds. He says, my generation is just as guilty as my forefathers' generation in forgetting how good God is and how mighty are his deeds. He takes responsibility. In verse 6, he says, we have sinned, even as our fathers did.
11: 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Well, the truth is, sometimes we do forget. As faithful as the Lord has been in our lives, as good as he is to us, we sometimes take him for granted. And even then, in the midst of our unfaithfulness, God remains faithful. Pastor Gary talks about that today as we continue our study of the book of Psalms. 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Now, from Cornerstone Chapel in Leesburg, Virginia, here's Pastor Gary Hamrick with today's Cornerstone Connection titled, God's Faithfulness, Our Forgetfulness.
10: We're going to be looking into Psalm chapter 106. So if you'll take your Bibles and join me at Psalm 106. Now, while you're turning there to Psalm 106, you'll notice, if you've already gotten there, that Psalm 106 has no byline. There's no subtitle to this particular chapter, so we don't know exactly who was inspired to write it. We don't have any background information on this particular psalm, but that's okay. 50 out of 150 psalms have no bylines or subtitles, so no less than one-third of the book of Psalms falls into this category. No subtitle, no byline. So I'm going to read the first 13 verses, and then we're going to do a quick survey through the entire chapter. It's 48 verses long, but I'm only going to start by reading verses 1 through 13. So follow along in your Bibles with me. Psalm 106, verse 1. Praise the Lord. Give thanks to the Lord, for he is good. His love endures forever. Who can proclaim the mighty acts of the Lord or fully declare his praise? Blessed are they who maintain justice, who constantly do what is right. Remember me, O Lord, when you show favor to your people. Come to my aid when you save them, that I may enjoy the prosperity of your chosen ones, that I may share in the joy of your nation and join your inheritance in giving praise. We have sinned, even as our fathers did. We have done wrong and acted wickedly. When our fathers were in Egypt, they gave no thought to your miracles. They did not remember your many kindnesses. And they rebelled by the sea, the Red Sea. Yet he saved them for his name's sake, to make his mighty power known. He rebuked the Red Sea and dried it up. He led them through the depths as through a desert. He saved them from the hand of the foe. From the hand of the enemy, he redeemed them. The waters covered their adversaries. Not one of them survived. And then they believed his promises and sang his praise. But they soon forgot what he had done and did not wait for his counsel. Let's pause there and pray. Father in heaven, we thank you now as we open up your word to look into Psalm 106, that you would speak to our hearts from this ancient text. We know, Lord, that though the words were written thousands of years ago, the meaning behind these words and the truth of these words is still just as relevant for us today as they were then. And so, Lord, use your word to minister to our hearts. Speak to us, we pray. Guide us and direct us and challenge us and encourage us. As we open our Bibles on our laps, we're just so thankful that you've given a revelation of yourself to mankind. And we pray now that you would take Scripture and use it in our lives, Lord, to grow us to be more like Jesus in every way. And we give you all praise, glory, and honor. It's in Jesus' name that we pray. And everyone said, Amen. Well, I heard the story of an 80-year-old couple, husband and wife, who were having trouble remembering things. And so they decided to go to their doctor and be checked out. And he ran some tests and he said, listen, there's nothing to worry about. You guys are, you know, you're now 80 years old. And just with age, you're going to forget some things. But it's okay. Don't worry about it. And the doctor said, I would recommend that you carry around a little notebook. And then if you start to forget things, you know, just write things down. That'll help you with your memory. They took the doctor's advice. They left the office. They went home later in the day. And the wife said to her husband, as they were just kind of lounging around the house, she said, honey, would you mind getting me a bowl of ice cream? He said, yeah, no problem. I was going to head into the kitchen myself anyway. And so as he's going into the kitchen, and she follows up by saying, could you put some chocolate syrup on it? He said, yes, sure, dear, I'll do that. She said, could you throw on a couple of cherries on top? He said, yes, dear, I'll do that. She says, now you better write that down in your little notebook, honey, because you're going to forget what I just said. He said, I won't forget what you just said. Well, he's in the kitchen for 20 minutes. 20 minutes later, he comes out. And he hands his wife a plate of scrambled eggs and bacon. And she just glares at him. She says, I cannot believe you forgot what I told you. You didn't write this down. He said, what did I forget? She said, my toast. Now, I'm not picking on older adults. The fact of the matter is that all of us are a little forgetful every now and again. I'll confess to something. How many of you would admit you've taken your clicker on your keychain to try to find where your car is parked? How many of you? Come on, show your hands. Yeah, it's good to be honest. Sure. But it's pathetic when it's in your driveway. That's what's so terrible. But it's not just old. It can be young. You teenagers, you know, we had a wonderful looking senior graduating class up here. I guarantee you teenagers, listen up. You forget to take out the trash every once in a while. Forget to make your bed. Forget to do your homework. Yeah, parents call that selective memory, but you forget. We all forget. And then have you seen on television now, they have this ad for this supplement called Prevagen. Prevagen is supposed to help boost your memory. And so on the TV commercials, have you seen this for Prevagen? Because they talk about how the secret ingredient to Prevagen to help boost your memory is an ingredient found in jellyfish. Jellyfish. So I don't know if the thing is legit or not, but whenever I see something like that, I don't know if your mind works like mine, but sometimes I'll stop and I'll ask, now, who figured that out? It helps to boost your memory, an ingredient in jellyfish. Who stumbled upon that? What was it, two freshmen from UC Berkeley walking along a beach in Southern California? Is that how it happened? A couple of freshmen, UC Berkeley, walking across along a beach in Southern California, and one guy says to another guy, you see that jellyfish there on the beach? Yeah. I bet if you ate that, it would boost your memory. Really? Yeah. No way. Way. How did that happen? But anyway, I don't know if Prevagen works or not, but we have all these things now to try to boost our memory because young or old, we're all a little forgetful. All that to say, Psalm 106, we see the Israelites have a serious memory problem, at least as it relates to their relationship with God. which is the most serious kind of memory problem. Now, the psalm starts out here in verse 1. If you look back again at verse 1, the psalmist says, praise the Lord. He says, give thanks to the Lord. Notice in verse 1, for he is good and his love endures forever. And then in verse 2, he follows up with this question, who can proclaim the mighty acts of the Lord or fully declare his praise? What he's saying basically is God is good and his deeds are mighty, but who can fully, adequately express in words about how good God is and how mighty are his deeds? He said, you know, there's some language limitation here, and when you start to comprehend how good God is and how mighty are his deeds, it's difficult. Who can really fully, he says there in verse 2, who can really fully declare his praise? And then the psalmist adds a little further down in the chapter. He says basically this, not only do we lack the verbal skills to adequately express how good God is and how mighty are his deeds, but he says, I got to be honest with you, what's even worse than that is forgetting how good God is and how mighty are his deeds. And he says, my generation is just as guilty as my forefathers' generation in forgetting how good God is and how mighty are his deeds. Look further in this chapter at verse 6. He takes responsibility. In verse 6, he says, we have sinned, even as our fathers did. We have done wrong and acted wickedly. He says in verse 7, when our fathers were in Egypt, notice this, they gave no thought to your miracles. Underline that in your Bibles. They gave no thought to your miracles. Underline the next statement. They did not remember your many kindnesses, and they rebelled by the sea, the Red Sea. The psalmist here basically is saying, worse than lacking the words to express how good God is and how mighty are his deeds, is forgetting how good God is and how mighty are his deeds. And he repeats this phrase about forgetting two more times. Look at verse 13. In verse 13, he says, but they soon forgot what he had done and did not wait for his counsel. In verse 21, he says, they forgot the God who saved them, who had done great things in Egypt.
11: How quickly the Israelites had forgotten. But if we're being honest, we do the same thing more often than we would ever admit. Now don't go away. Pastor Gary Hamrick will be right back with the second half of today's Cornerstone Connection message from Psalm 106. 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From time to time, we'll even send you links to some great resources that can help you grow in your faith. Be honest for a moment. Have you ever read the book of Exodus and thought, how can the Israelites see all those mighty works of God and still doubt him the next time a crisis comes? If you answered yes, and something tells me that you did, you'll want to stay with us now for the rest of today's Cornerstone Connection message, which continues right now. Here once again is Pastor Gary Hamrick.
10: So let me put all of these statements together so you can see them on one slide, and you can recognize then just at one glance how forgetful the people of God were. Verse 7, the first part of verse 7, he says, they gave no thought to God's miracles. Latter part of verse 7, they did not remember God's many kindnesses. Then in verse 13, we just read, they soon forgot what God had done. And in verse 21 says that they forgot the God who saved them. Talk about forgetfulness. I mean, the people of Israel were forgetting God constantly. And Psalm 106 is really about faithfulness and forgetfulness. It's about God's faithfulness and man's forgetfulness. And then the psalmist here throughout this chapter then gives example after example from their history as he reviews Jewish history about just how forgetful the people of God were. And the more he reviews their history, the more of an indictment it becomes against his own people here. Now, he doesn't review their history in chronological order. He skips around a little bit. But most of the history that the psalmist reviews here in chapter 106 is the time period of the 40 years of wilderness wanderings between when the Israelites were set free as slaves from Egypt on their way to the promised land of Israel. Now, it took them 40 years. It shouldn't have. If you do the math, it should have taken them 13 days in a direct route along the coast of the Mediterranean from Egypt to Israel. But it turned out to be 40 years because of their forgetfulness, because of their rebellion. Not that they forgot like directions, but because of their disobedience and because of the rebellion against God, they in that sense forgot him. And because of their sin, God then judged them by saying, you're going to wander in this wilderness for 40 years until this generation dies, and I'll take the next generation into the land. Because they didn't believe God. They didn't trust God. And so in the Sinai Peninsula would lie millions of bodies of the Israelites because of their rebellion against God. So, in general, what we're going to see here in Psalm 106 is that the psalmist says that the Israelites were guilty because they were discontent, dissatisfied, and disobedient. And all those things are a form of forgetfulness. When you're discontent with your situation, you forget God. When you're dissatisfied with what you have or where you are, it's forgetting God. When you are disobedient towards him, it's forgetting God. And so the psalmist is going to develop this as we look through chapter 106, and we see how these are all forms of forgetting God. Now, I'm not going to address every example that he gives, but I'm going to pull out a few here so we can get the picture of just exactly what went wrong. The first thing I want you to notice with me is verses 13 through 15 in this chapter. Verse 13, he gives an example about the whole manna and meat in the wilderness. Verse 13, he says, but they soon forgot what he had done and did not wait for his counsel. In the desert, they gave in to their craving. In the wasteland, they put God to the test. So he gave them what they asked for, but sent a wasting disease upon them. Now here's what we know. We know that the number of the counting men who left Egypt numbered 600,000. When you multiply women and children, the number of the Jews who left slavery in Egypt was around 2 million. 2 million people wandering through the Sinai Peninsula need food and water. So God miraculously, graciously, providentially provided for them. And he provided for them by bringing along the surface of the ground each morning something that in Hebrew is called manna. Now, manna in Hebrew just translates, what is it? That's what the word means. What is it? There was no name for this because this substance that God had provided had never been seen before. But it is described in the Bible as something flaky, something sweet, something bread-like. In fact, in Psalm 78, it describes manna as the bread of angels. And every morning, the people would get up and gather enough just for that day. They were never to take more than just that day. If they did, it would spoil. Maggots would invade it, and it would be inedible. They were only to take enough for that day because God was teaching them, you rely on me every day. You rely on me every day. So this manna was provided from heaven, this sweet kind of flaky thing, and the people began to complain. They were discontent. They're like, we want a little bit more than this manna stuff. We've done everything we can. We've made manna splits, manna cotti, manwiches. We're kind of tired of all of this. Do you have something else? They basically said to God, besides Krispy Kreme, we want Chick-fil-A. That's what they basically say. And so God says, you want Chick-fil-A? I'll give you Chick-fil-A. You're tired of the Krispy? I'll give you Chick-fil-A. And he gave them so much Chick-fil-A that chicken nuggets were coming out their nostrils. Now, the Bible actually says it was quail, but I think the Message Bible says Chick-fil-A. Anyway, this is what God gave them. They were complaining and grumbling. They were discontent. They didn't like God's provision. Can you imagine this? God is providing for you miraculously, and you're like, it's not good enough. I want a little bit more. Can we have some meat to go along with this? And so God does rain down quail, the Bible says, as deep as up to their knees in the camp. They had so much. Figuratively, it says it was coming out their nostrils, but what it just means is they had more than enough. and they were basically were overwhelmed by what God did. And God did it in a big way to basically show them, you know, stop your whining, stop your belly aching, I can do whatever I want, here's more than you even want. And they frustrated God. They angered him because of their discontentment. And discontentment is a form of forgetting God. And so that's one of the things that the psalmist points out. Notice at the end of verse 15, it says, but God sent a wasting disease upon them. It's interesting, if you have a King James Bible, it translates the Hebrew a little bit differently. King James says that he sent leanness into their soul. He sent leanness into their soul. It's a picture of this. They may have been physically satisfied, their appetite was quenched, but they were still left empty in their soul. Because when you forget God, you might have all the other things that the world offers. But if you forget God, you will feel an emptiness of your soul that only He can satisfy. Another thing that the psalmist points out further down, verse 19, is the situation with the golden calf. Verse 19 says, at Horeb they made a calf and worshipped an idol cast from metal. They exchanged their glory for an image of a bull which eats grass. They forgot the God who saved them, who had done great things in Egypt, miracles in the land of Ham, and awesome deeds by the Red Sea. So this is the scene of the golden calf. Many of you are probably familiar with this story. This is when Moses went up on Mount Sinai to get the Ten Commandments from God. And when he went up to Mount Sinai, he left his brother Aaron in charge. And Aaron didn't give the best leadership to the people of God, because the Bible says that when Moses was a long time in coming down from the mountain, the people grew impatient and they went to Aaron, the guy in charge, said, Aaron, we don't know where Mo is, and we're a little tired of waiting for him, and we really want to worship something, so why don't you put together something for us so we can worship? And Aaron, being the spiritual leader that he was, said, why don't you take off all your gold bling, throw it into a pot, and I'll melt it down and fashion an idol. What? They just left Egypt, the place of idolatry, and they're now going to do what? And so, yeah, the Bible says that Aaron took all their gold, melted it down, fashioned together a bull. Bible says he took a tool and actually fashioned it. Okay, keep that in mind. Makes this bull. Where did he get this idea? They got the idea because it was a carryover from Egypt. The Egyptians, among many gods, worshipped the bull god Apis. And so they're thinking to themselves, we have nothing to worship, so let's just worship this bull idol. Okay, now, friends, listen, this is indicative of the human heart. Every human being has an innate need to worship. The question becomes who or what you will worship. All of us have an innate need to pay worth to something greater than ourselves. Now, hopefully, when you understand who God is and when you accept Christ as your Savior, then you ascribe worth unto God, worth unto God, worship. The etymology of that word is ascribing worth-ship to God. The people here are so desperate to worship, but yet we're unfamiliar with who God is at this point and how to worship Him, end up stooping to a level of idolatry and worshiping a golden calf. Now, Moses gets wind of this because God tells Moses on Mount Sinai, and it's very interesting in the language of the Bible, because God basically uses language to show He wants nothing to do with the Israelites, because He says to Moses, you better get down off the mountain, your people, He says, not my people, He says, your people are engaging in idolatry and revelry.
11: We may not build a literal golden calf, but all of us have been guilty of idolatry at one time or another. The best thing we can do is admit to our mistakes. The last thing we want to do is to forget that we sometimes forget about God. 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
10: He'd be good to them. 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You've done this to me so many times, I'm done with you. That's it. But not God. Not God.
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6: With SRN News, I'm Michael Harrington in Washington. Pakistan's interior minister is in Tehran to restart negotiations between Iran and the U.S. The visit comes as the American military reportedly shot down two more Iranian drones over the Strait of Hormuz today. The Trump administration is pressing Iran to make a deal to end the Middle East war, which has strained the global economy. Fighting between Israel and Hezbollah continues despite a U.S. brokered ceasefire today. British Prime Minister Keir Starmer hosting Ukrainian President Vladimir Zelensky, French President Emmanuel Macron, and German Chancellor Friedrich Merz today. They are discussing ongoing support for Ukraine. The UK, France, and Germany have been strong backers of Ukraine since Russia's full-scale invasion in February of 2022. The meeting follows a significant Ukrainian drone strike on St. Petersburg, highlighting Kiev's growing reach. This is SRN News.
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18: Welcome to Practical Living with Dale O'Shield, Senior Pastor of Church of the Redeemer in Maryland. 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
19: Now, when you go through a crisis, if you're like me, you feel certain things. You have emotions that happen. Oftentimes we feel, if you're like me, I feel panic, I feel anxiety and fear. And all of us have those moments where we feel these emotions on the inside. If we're not careful, these emotions can drive us to some pretty bad decisions in these moments of life that we need to learn how to handle the right way. And so we need to get a hold of some truths that will anchor us, that will allow you, when you're going through a crisis, not to be shaken and driven by the emotions that you feel on the inside. And I'm going to turn our attention today and next weekend to a man in the Scripture who went through multiple crisis situations in his life. We'll be looking primarily at two of those crisis points, one this weekend and another one next weekend. And the man's name is Elijah in the Old Testament, the Old Testament prophet Elijah. And we'll take a look in just a moment at something about his life and experience. But in his story, we find out some key principles for each one of us. Let's take a look at the story of Elijah as we'll focus on today in 1 Kings chapter 17, beginning in verse number 1. Now Elijah, who was from Tishbe in Gilead, told King Ahab, "As surely as the Lord, the God of Israel, lives, the God I serve, there will be no dew or rain during the next few years until I give the word." Then the Lord said to Elijah, "Go to the east and hide by Kereth Brook, near where it enters the Jordan River. Drink from the brook and eat what the ravens bring you, for I have commanded them to bring you food." So Elijah did as the Lord told him and camped beside Kereth Brook, east of the Jordan. The ravens brought him bread and meat each morning and evening, and he drank from the brook. But after a while, the brook dried up, and there was no rainfall anywhere in the land. From the story of Elijah, I want us to look today at two things. We'll look at two additional things next weekend, but two primary things that you want to remember anytime you go through a crisis. Anytime something shows up suddenly in your world that you're shaken by as a crisis moment, remember these two things. Number one, remember this. Remember that God sees, God cares, God protects, and God provides. Simple statement, but nevertheless very important to remember that God sees and God cares, God protects, and God provides. To understand the story of Elijah as we've seen it described here in 1 Kings chapter 17, it's helpful to get a little bit of history about his life. Let's talk about Elijah and the setting in which he lived at this time. These events happened during the reign of a king by the name of Ahab, whose wife was known as Jezebel. Most of us are familiar with Ahab and Jezebel to some degree. And Ahab and Jezebel were extremely, extremely wicked and idolatrous rulers. In fact, the Bible says in 1 Kings chapter 16, verse 33, let me read it for you, "Ahab also made an Asherah pole and did more to arouse the anger of the Lord, the God of Israel, than did all the kings of Israel before him." Not only was Ahab a bad king, he was the baddest of bad kings. Only perhaps to be compared to Jehoshaphat, who was also a very evil ruler as well. Many of the kings of Israel being obviously very evil rulers. But the Bible says that no one had done the kind of evil before Ahab like Ahab did. And so he's a man of idolatry. He's a worshiper of Baal, worshiper of Asherah. In fact, there's all kind of idolatry that he promulgates in the land of Israel during this time. And so people are falling away from God, being led by the influence of Ahab and Jezebel. And so God raises up a prophet by the name of Elijah. And Elijah is sent to King Ahab to pronounce judgment because of the sins of Israel. So Elijah goes to Ahab, and there's a particular judgment that is proclaimed. Let me read for you again in verse 1 of chapter 17 of 1 Kings. "Now Elijah, who was from Tishbe in Gilead, told King Ahab," this wicked king, "as surely as the Lord, the God of Israel, lives, the God I serve, there will be no dew or rain during the next few years until I give the word." Elijah says it's not going to rain. No dew will be on the ground, no rain will come down from heaven until I speak again and give release that the rain will once again come. Now, why is this important? It's important because this is an agricultural culture. And in a realm where that's an agrarian society, obviously they're very dependent upon rain. And so if you don't have rain, your crops are not going to grow. If your crops are not growing, obviously there's going to be a famine in the land and people will starve and die. It's going to be great judgment upon the land. And so the whole idea behind this judgment coming from Elijah to King Ahab and Jezebel was that God was trying to bring his people back to repentance. Anytime God brings judgment upon a people, it's not because he's mad at them and hates them. It's because he wants to bring them back to a place of relationship with himself. But the problem is now exacerbated for Elijah, because as soon as he's proclaimed this coming famine, this drought and famine in the land, Ahab and Jezebel view him as a terrible enemy, and so they're desiring now to kill him. They want to murder, put to death Ahab. Ahab and Jezebel want to do this to Elijah, and so Elijah needs to be protected. He needs to be secured. And God had miraculous protection and provision for him. Let's go back to the story again in chapter 17, verse 2. Look at it again. Then the Lord said to Elijah, go to the east and hide by the Cherith Brook. You need to hide because Ahab and Jezebel want to kill you. Near where it enters the Jordan River. Drink from the brook and eat what the ravens bring you, for I've commanded them to bring you food. Verse 6 says, the ravens brought him bread and meat each morning and evening, and he drank from the brook. And so God says, I'm going to protect you. I'm going to put you in this little place over here. You'll be hidden from Ahab and Jezebel. They will not be able to find you. And it will be beside a brook. And when all the water is drying up in Israel, there'll be a brook that will supply you with the water that you need. And by the way, I'm going to send a flock of raven every day to bring you groceries. This is the original DoorDash. So this is an amazing miracle that is happening for Elijah. He's in a crisis, but God is showing himself strong to Elijah in the midst of this crisis. And he's going to survive. He's going to be fine because God is taking care of him. God has a way of taking care of people. And I want to remind you today of these four things that I mentioned a moment ago, but I want to dive into them just for a moment. That when you're going through a crisis, you need to remember something. Because a crisis will make you forget certain things. And when you're going through a crisis, you need to forcibly and intentionally cause yourself to remember some things. You need to remember that God sees me in my crisis. That I am not invisible to God. Even though it might feel like God doesn't see you, and oftentimes we will ask the question, God, where are you? And I would remind you today that whatever you might go through in life, God sees you. His eyes are on you. He is a good heavenly Father who is always watching over his children. 1 Peter chapter 3, verse 2 says, for the eyes of the Lord are on the righteous, and his ears are attentive to their prayer, but the face of the Lord is against those who do evil. The Bible says that God's eyes are on you. God sees you. Not only does God see you, but God cares about you. It's one thing to see, it's another thing to care. We see things all the time that we don't really care about. But God not only sees you, he actually cares about you. He has a concern and a real love for you. As Peter writes in 1 Peter chapter 5, verse 7, it's also repeated in the Old Testament in the book of Psalms, give all your worries and cares to God. Why? For he what? He cares about you. And so when I'm going through a crisis, I don't know what's happening. I can't figure out why this is occurring in my life. I remember something. I remember, God, you see me right now and you see what's going on. I'm not invisible to you. But not only do you see me, you also actually care about me. You're concerned about the things that concern me. So God sees and God cares, and then God protects. As your Heavenly Father, he's going to protect you. I'm sure that many of us could stand today and testify as we look back over our lives, times and moments when we've gone through very difficult things and God put his arms around us and shielded us and brought us through things that we would never have survived had it not been for the grace of God at work in our lives. He protected you by his angels, by his power, by his word, by his spirit. He is at work in your life to bring you protection. This is the assurance we have as followers of Christ. We're assured that God sees us, that God cares about us, and that God protects us. A great promise in Isaiah chapter 54, verse 17. I love this promise. No weapon formed against you shall prosper. Isn't that beautiful to realize today? No weapon formed against you shall prosper, and every tongue which rises against you in judgment, you shall condemn. This, notice this, this is the heritage of the servants of the Lord, and their righteousness is not from themselves. Their righteousness is from me, says the Lord. Aren't you grateful for that today? That God says no weapon. No, listen. It doesn't say no weapon would be formed against you. It says no weapon formed against you will prosper. Oh, there'll be times that weapons are against us or assaulting or seek to assault us in certain ways, but the Bible says that no weapon formed against us will prosper, and every tongue that rises against us in judgment, we can condemn. We can stand firm because God is our source of protection. So in a crisis, God sees me. In a crisis, God cares about me. In a crisis, God protects me. The Bible says in Proverbs 18, verse 10, the name of the Lord is a strong tower. The righteous run to it, and they are safe. They're safe. They're safe. Security. And then God provides for you. God arranges our provision. His care is demonstrated by His protection, and His care is demonstrated by His provision. See, care is not just something a person feels. Care gets translated into action, the action of protection and the action of provision. And in Matthew chapter 6, verse 31 through 33, listen to the words of Jesus Himself. By the way, Jesus is saying this to you today. Pastor Dale's not saying it. Jesus is saying this to you today. So don't worry. Whose words are these? Whose words are these? They're not. I'm just reading the Bible here. So don't worry about these things, saying, what will we eat? Or what will we drink? What will we wear? Et cetera, et cetera, et cetera. What? These things dominate the thoughts of unbelievers, but your Heavenly Father already knows all your needs. Seek the kingdom of God above all else and live righteously, and He will give you everything you need. Did you hear that? Seek His kingdom first and His righteousness, and He will give you, please notice this, He will give you everything you need. It did not say He would give you everything you want. It doesn't say that. Now, God is very good, and He gives us things we want all the time. He's a good Father, and so He doesn't withhold good things. The Bible says that He gives us desires of our heart. But the promise here is very clear that God says, here He says, the Father in heaven is going to give you, He knows what you need. He will give you everything you need. He supplies your needs. He does not supply your greeds, but He does supply your needs. Okay. That's a promise from God. Luke chapter 12, verse 24, look at the ravens. Jesus' words again. They don't plant or harvest or store food in barns, for God feeds them. Are you far more valuable to Him than many birds? Obviously, He's asking this rhetorical question. Don't you realize God takes care of the birds? And are you not as valuable to God as the birds? And of course, the answer is far more valuable to God than even the birds. Psalm 37, verse 25, a passage that I'm growing to love more and more every day. I was young and now I'm old. Amen. And every day you can appreciate this verse a lot more, right? David says, I was young and now I'm old, yet I have never seen the righteous forsaken or their children begging bread. David said, I was a young guy and I watched God take care of me, and I've lived with Him all of these years, and now I'm an old guy and I look and I say, you know what, I've never seen righteous people forsaken, and I've never seen their children out begging bread. What do we remember today in the midst of a crisis? Remember that God sees you. That God cares about you, that God protects you, and God provides for you as you walk with Him. Now, I believe one of the things that's valuable to us from time to time, I'm not a super believer in this in an extreme way, but I do believe there's value in it, and that's in making confession of the things that God says in His Word, actually speaking out what God says is true. And so in just a moment, I want to give you an opportunity today to let these words come out of your mouth, and the words will be, God sees me. God cares about me, God protects me, and God provides for me. So I want you to say that with me together and let it come out of your mouth today. I want you to hear yourself saying it and the chorus of the congregation saying it together. Would you say it with me? God sees me, God cares about me, God protects me, and God provides for me. Now, I think that was practice, okay? All right? So let's try it all together again. Are you ready? God sees me, God cares about me, God protects me, and God provides for me. I think it would be good to do it one more time. We're almost there. I believe we're getting close, all right? Some of you woke up a little late this morning, so we're going to help you out with a third try. Are you ready? God sees me, God cares about me, God protects me, and God provides me. Can we give God some praise for that today? Aren't you thankful for Him doing that in your life? This is who God is. God is your Father. Amen. If you know Christ as Savior and Lord of your life, if you've come into the family of God by the blood of Jesus, by your faith in Christ, if you belong to the family of God, you have a Heavenly Father who is seeing you and caring for you and protecting you and providing for you. And by the way, if you've not come by way of the cross and knowing who Jesus is, and you have not yet met your Father, you can meet Him today. You can leave here today knowing God is your Father through His Son, Jesus Christ. There's a second point that I want to share with you today. Number one, we remember when we're going through a crisis that God sees, God cares, God protects, and God provides. But here's the second thing that you need to remember, that when you're going through a crisis, remember that God has a lot of ways, many ways to meet your needs. Elijah's story here in 1 Kings chapter 17 takes an interesting turn. Because what happens here in the story is that eventually the resources that God gave him by the brook and by the ravens, eventually these resources disappear because of the famine. In fact, look at verse number 7 of 1 Kings chapter 17 again. Sometime later, we don't know how long it would have been, but sometime later, what happened? Read the next four words with me. What are they? What are the words? Sometime later, we don't know exactly when, but what happened? The brook dried up because there had been no rain in the land. This verse tells us that at some point in time, the natural source that was there, the ravens and the water that had been given to Elijah by God, it dried up. They were no longer there. The birds flew away. They're not delivering groceries anymore. And the water's not there anymore. And this sometimes happens to us. There are times in our lives when we have a source that we've been leaning on and relying upon in some measure to take care of us. And yes, it's a God source. It might have been a job that we have, and God has used that job to provide for our family, to take care of us, and then suddenly the job is gone. There's a reduction in force or something happens. We don't have that same job anymore, and we wonder, where did God go? What happened here? My source dried up. This is what's happening for Elijah. The water brook dried up and the birds flew away and the natural source dried up for him. It was depleted. And our natural tendency, anytime a source in our lives dries up, even it may be a source and we know that God has provided that for us, but when it dries up, we have a tendency to fall back into panic again. What am I going to do now? Because God was taking care of me through that source, that person, that job, that whatever it might be in your life. What will I do now? What's going to happen to me now? But remember that when resources dry up, God is still there. Remember that. I want to take you back to this story again, okay? Remember that whatever your resource, when they dry up, God didn't dry up. Look at the story again with me in 1 Kings 17, verses 8 and 9. Verse 7 told us that the brook had dried up. Do you remember that part we talked about? Right? We read it a moment ago. Now let's go to the very next verse and see what happens in verses 8 and 9. So the brook dried up, and then what happened? The word of the Lord came to him, came to Elijah. So as soon as the brook dried up, Then, and only then, God brings a new word to Elijah. And the new word was this: go at once to Zarephath in the region of Sidon and stay there. I have directed a widow there to supply you with food. That is something that had dried up, now was being redirected in his life to another source. And so when one thing dried up for Elijah, God had something else for him. Can I just encourage you in your life that when one thing dries up, when one door closes, keep your eyes open, because another door is going to open. Amen? When a window

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6: See, is in front of them, and they hear the hoofbeats of Egyptian soldiers behind them, and so they're pinned in between Pharaoh's army behind them and the Red Sea in front of them, and their opportunity seems closed. They're in a crisis at this moment. Amen. And God speaks to Moses and says, Moses, what's in your hand? And Moses picks up the rod that God had blessed him with, the rod that he uses as a shepherd of Israel, and he stretches out his rod over the Red Sea. And of course, you know the story, do you not? What happened? God made a way where there was no way. He made a highway through a sea. Now, this is not some myth. This is the Bible that is true. This miracle really happened. How it happened, I don't know. We don't need to know. The Bible doesn't tell us how it happened. As I've told you before, if the Bible is silent on something, it's because you don't need to know. You don't need to know everything. But God somehow miraculously caused that water to part and stand up as a wall on either side, and the children of Israel marched right through that water, and the Egyptians thought they could do the same thing. But the Egyptians did not have the God that the Israelites had. And so as soon as the Egyptians enter into the Red Sea, the same water that was the deliverance for the Israelites became the destruction for the Egyptians, okay? They didn't have the way because they were not in relationship with covenant with God. But when you're in covenant with God, and what is a covenant? It's an agreement that you make, a commitment that you make to God. And you're walking with God. You committed your life to Christ. You're seeking to serve Him. When you're in covenant relationship with God, listen closely again. God will make a way where there seems to be no way in your life. When the brook dries up, don't worry about the brook because God has something else for you. He'll open up doors that you could have never imagined being opened up, because just because a brook is dry doesn't mean God's dry, okay? Amen. Vital to recognize. Natural sources will often go away, but God never goes away.
7: Perhaps as you have been listening to today's broadcast, you felt a stirring in your heart, something that reminded you that you need to get something right in your life with God. The first way to start in that journey with God is to open your heart to Jesus Christ, to make Him the Lord of your life, to turn over all your life to Him. And that begins with a very simple prayer. I want to lead you in that prayer right now, and it's a prayer that you can pray right where you are. Say these words: Jesus, I invite you into my life today to forgive me of all my sins. I need you. I want you. I want you to take charge of my life. Be my Lord and Savior, in Jesus' name. Now, if you just prayed that prayer with me, I want to encourage you with a promise from God's Word that says, when we call on God's name, when we call on the name of His Son Jesus, there is salvation that is brought to our lives. He changes us from the inside out. And the Bible says that if any person is in Christ, he is a new creation. Old things pass away. Behold, all things become new. And that's what's happened to you today as you've opened your heart to Christ. Let me encourage you. You need to take the next step. The next step is to make sure that you get into a good Bible-believing church where you're studying God's Word. And make sure you get a copy of God's Word and begin to read it. Spend some time each day in prayer. 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
7: With SRN News, I'm Michael Harrington in Washington. Pakistan's interior minister is in Tehran to restart negotiations between Iran and the U.S. The visit comes as the American military reportedly shot down two more Iranian drones over the Strait of Hormuz today. The Trump administration is pressing Iran to make a deal to end the Middle East war, which has strained the global economy. Fighting between Israel and Hezbollah continues despite a U.S. brokered ceasefire today. British Prime Minister Keir Starmer hosting Ukrainian President Vladimir Zelensky, French President Emmanuel Macron, and German Chancellor Friedrich Merz today. They are discussing ongoing support for Ukraine. The UK, France, and Germany have been strong backers of Ukraine since Russia's full-scale invasion in February of 2022. The meeting follows a significant Ukrainian drone strike on St. Petersburg, highlighting Kiev's growing reach. This is SRN News.
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10: This is John MacArthur welcoming you to Portraits of Grace. In Scripture, those whom God blessed most abundantly were people of abundant mercy. Abraham, for example, helped rescue his nephew Lot even when Lot had wronged him. And Joseph was merciful to his brothers even after they sold him into slavery. Twice David spared Saul's life after Saul had tried to kill him. Now our society encourages us to grab all we can, but God wants us to give. If someone wrongs you or fails to repay a debt, be patient and merciful. That doesn't mean you excuse sin, but you respond to people with a heart of compassion. That's what Christ did for you. Should you do any less for others? This is John MacArthur, hoping you'll join me again for Portraits of Grace.
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13: I want to invite your attention to Ephesians chapter 1, verse 7. The word of the Lord reads as follows. In him we have redemption through his blood, the forgiveness of sins according to the riches of his grace, which he made to abound toward us in all wisdom and prudence, having made known to us the mystery of his will, according to his good pleasure, which he purposed in himself, that in the dispensation of the fullness of time he might gather together in one all things in Christ, both which are in heaven and which are on earth, in him. In him also we have obtained an inheritance, being predestined according to the purpose of him who works all things according to the counsel of his will, that we who first trusted in Christ should be to the praise of his glory. In him you also trusted after you heard the word of truth, the gospel of your salvation, in whom also, having believed, you were sealed with the Holy Spirit of promise, who is the guarantee of our inheritance until the redemption of the purchased possession to the praise of his glory. Would you pray with me this morning? Father, we love you. We honor you this day. We bless you for this privilege that we have to preach your word. Lord, in the process of preaching, it is my prayer, God, that you would open up the eyes of the blind and allow them to see that they need you. I pray that you would rescue someone from the destruction that is yet to come. Save some soul that's lost on today. Father, I pray for that one who's drifted in their fellowship, who's perhaps lost their hope in you. But God, today I pray that they will realize that there's still hope in Christ Jesus. In fact, it's the only hope we have. Spirit of the Lord, speak through these lips of clay, words of edification that might cause this body to leave wiser about the Lord that they serve. I pray, eternal God, that in the midst of all that is done and all that is said, that you would cause us to give your name all the glory and all the honor and all the praise. Father, as I stand as a vessel in your hand, use me according to your sovereign will, because I need you to do this assignment on this morning. Father, help me to do what you desire to be done. Allow my mind to be clear, my lips to articulate your word clearly, so that the very oracle of God might come in this place. In the mighty name of Jesus Christ, I pray with thanksgiving and expectation. Amen. This morning, Kettering, as we continue preaching Ephesians, we started on last week in Ephesians chapter 1, opening up, just kind of walking through the idea of affirming your identity. In these eight verses, it is very interesting to me that the pronoun he or him that refers to either the pronoun itself or Christ himself is mentioned 19 times. In eight verses. Now, I just want to help y'all understand something, some basic theology. When God keeps repeating something, he's not stuttering. If God says something 19 times, matter of fact, if your mother says something 19 times in eight verses, if your child says something 19 times in eight verses, if you say something 19 times in eight verses, you want some strong emphasis on that point. Now, I want to talk to you from the subject matter on this morning, the unity of your identity. If you look at it again, verse 7, in him, verse 7, his grace, verse 7, his blood, verse 8, he made us abound, verse 8, his will, verse 8, his good pleasure, verse 8, his purpose. This text on this morning it's a hymn text. It's all about him. I want you to understand that our unity of our identity is in him. He starts this verse 7 off by saying, in him we have redemption through his blood, the forgiveness of sin according to the riches of his grace. Our freedom that was bought for us was bought by him through his blood. If not for him, we would not be set free. We would still be slaves to sin. We would still be in bondage. We would still be on our way to hell. We would still have no hope. But in him, we all have redemption. We've been redeemed. We've been bought back from the slave market of sin by his blood. And so in him, we have redemption from the penalty of sin that was coming our way. Our commonality as Christians is that everybody who's born again was born again and redeemed by him. In this relationship that we have in Christ Jesus, our redemption was in him. It wasn't Baptist blood that redeemed you. Your Catholicism did not redeem you. Your Pentecostalism, your holiness did not redeem you. Your Methodist, your whatever other religion that you might be standing, that did not redeem you. It was in him that we were redeemed. We weren't redeemed by our Democratic Party or our Republican Party, and we sure enough are not redeemed by Christian nationalism. No, we were redeemed by the blood of the Lamb. He died for me. Picks up there, it says, now, because in him we were redeemed through his blood, that is the forgiveness of sin, and that was done according to the riches of his grace. Now, that same grace was extended towards us in that he made that grace abound toward us in all wisdom, in all prudence, having made known to us the mystery of his will according to his good pleasure, which he purposed in himself. He purposed to flood us with his wisdom so that as his wisdom came to us, we had enough wisdom to have the mystery uncovered. Do you realize up until now, up until the point that Christ died and was buried and resurrected, there was a mystery that people were still trying to figure out? They were trying to figure out, how do I get to heaven? And for the Jew, they were trying to execute the law because they thought the law was going to get them to heaven. But the mystery was that the law was just a tutor. It was to train you in righteous behavior, but to prove to you, you could never achieve it by yourself. But I know y'all aren't Jews, so you're thinking that ain't got nothing to do with me. But if I'm trying to go back to the law to become righteous, I need you to remember, your righteousness is not in and of yourself, but your righteousness is in him. And so he extended the grace to us, the wisdom to us, and the prudence to us, that we might be able to discover the mystery. The mystery is that my redemption is in him, that the only way I can get to heaven is through him, that he is the way, the truth, and the life. And the only way I can get to God is I got to go through Jesus, the one who died for me. The one who became sin in my place. The one who took on the role of the propitiation of my sin. The substitutionary offering. He died the death I deserved to die. And so the mystery was uncovered through the wisdom of God. Because man could not understand that until God, by his grace, extended his wisdom towards you. And he uncovered the mystery for us that we might realize that we needed him. And we couldn't do it by ourselves. And he purposed it in himself to make sure we got it. That ought to do something to you. That God thought about you. Because in his intentionality, he wanted to make sure that the mystery of the gospel could be opened up to you. Not anybody else, you. So that you could be included in him. While his back was cut open. And he was carrying the crossbeam up the Via Dolorosa. He had you on his mind. He said, if I don't go through with this, when he was in the garden praying, Father, I don't want to do this. If it's possible, let this cup pass from me. Nevertheless, he was thinking about you and me. He says, if I don't do this, they'll never be able to uncover the mystery. They'll never understand how they can become part of me. They'll never understand how to get back to heaven. It was part of his original intention He purposed it in himself to make sure we were able to have this mystery uncovered. Thirdly, in him, all things shall be gathered together. It's verse 10. That in the dispensation of the fullness of time, he might gather together in him, or in one, all things in Christ, both which are in heaven and which are on earth in him. It's all in him. Our identity, the unity of our identity is in him. What do we have in common? Everything is about him. This unfolding of the mystery we got, but as he goes on, he says, then in the dispensation of the fullness of time, when time gets pregnant and it can't hold back what I want to do anymore, it's going to give birth to the reality that he's going to gather us all together. Part of me feels like time is getting pregnant. When I say time is getting pregnant, what I mean is that things are getting to the place where it probably won't be too long before he comes to gather everything to himself. I'm hesitant to say it's coming like next week or something, but it could. Could be 10 years, could be 100 years, could be 1,000 more years. But I'll tell you this, it's not gonna get better down here. We are on a progressive slide towards the day that he's coming to gather us back. As a matter of fact, when I look at eschatology, which is the study of future times, I asked the Lord, why are you waiting so long? Because I kind of want the Lord to come on back, like now. But listen, it's selfish for me to think that way, because in my thinking that way, I'm only thinking about me because I'm already saved. I'm not thinking about the people who aren't saved when I think that way. And so the Lord has to keep reminding me, I'm not ready to come back because there's still some folk that need to hear the gospel. There's still some people that need to have the revelation of the mystery unfolded before for them. Amen. And so I'm giving them time to get it together. But I am coming back. And so he's coming back, and he will come back and gather all of this together. And he's going to gather it all together in him. Both that which is in heaven and that which is on the earth, it shall all be gathered together in him. And in him, there is a unity, there is a synchronicity, there is a commonality that everything will be gathered together in him. No more this separation. There won't be no white, black, Hispanic, Asian, Indian, all these other stuff that we have. We all are going to be together in him. There's not going to be all this American and Iranian and Puerto Rican and all that. Matter of fact, when you get to the throne room of God, when you get to the gates of heaven, they're not going to ask you your nationality. When you get to the gates of heaven, your past will be that you're covered in the blood of the crucified one. All this separation that we have, there won't be no rich and poor. We are all redeemed in him. And we're all going to be gathered together in him. And we are connected together in him. We're one body in Christ Jesus. One Lord, one faith, one baptism. We're all going to be one in him. That's what he's after. That's where our unity of our identity is. So everybody wants to be separate. Everybody wants to be divided. Even in church, we want to be divided. We're in the same church, same religion, same pastor, same assistant pastor, same first lady, same everything. And then in the church, we got all these divisions. Inside the church, we got the youth ministry. We got the young adult ministry. We got the senior ministry. We got ministry for everything. And I get it. There's practicalities for bringing our married couples aside and ministering to them, and bringing our young people aside, ministering to them. But we don't forget that we're still one. Don't forget we're still in him. And if you're born again, you're in him. We got to get over ourselves, because it's not about us. It's about him. Verse number 11 says, in him we have also obtained an inheritance. Our inheritance is being predestined according to the purpose of him who works all things according to the counsel of his will. We've obtained the inheritance of the predestination. For those who have accepted him, you have been predestined by the will of God, right? According to the purpose of him who works all things according to the counsel of his will, that we who first trusted in Christ should be to the praise of his glory. You realize that those of you who have accepted the Lord as your personal Savior, in him we have an inheritance, and the inheritance is that we and what he did on our behalf to redeem us and to baptize us or place us into the body of Christ and make us one, the fact that we've been pulled from all these separate segments and washed and made clean from all of our filthiness and brought into this one body that is Christ, as a result of that, we're going to become the praise of God. We're going to become the model of God's awesomeness. We'll be on display as the mercies of God, the love of God, the power of God. And so for the glory of God and the praise of God, we become the praise that resonates because of what Christ has done in us. I want you to think about the worst person that you know who got saved. And when you get to heaven, you and other people that know this person, you know how they lived and all that. But now you walk in heaven and they're there. And you're going to check in with the information desk and you're going to say, this is heaven, isn't it? And they're going to say, yes, this is heaven. Everybody here is a child of God, right? Yeah. You sure? Yes, we're sure. And so then you're going to turn back and you're going to say within your heart, if God can save him, if God could save her and turn his or her life around, God deserves some praise. Yeah. Let me tell you how it really plays itself out. The angels are going to look down on you and me. And they're going to say, what is man that you are mindful of him? Or the son of man that you coveted him? God, why did you give your life for them? And if you could save them and redeem them and wash them and make them whole again, you deserve praise and glory and honor. And the angels will break forth in praise and worship of God because he's done such an awesome thing to bring you and me into the kingdom of God. You think about how unworthy we are to be called children of God, to have an inheritance in the kingdom of God. But part of our inheritance is that we become the praise of God's glory. It's a miracle that we were undeserving of. But by his amazing grace, he's going to do it for us. Verse 13, in him, you also trusted after you heard the word of truth, the gospel of your salvation. The word of truth came forward from God. It alerted our spirit. It alerted our soul that this is the truth. You heard a whole lot of other things, but at that given time, the Holy Spirit opened up your understanding and caused you to hear, and you heard the truth, and your soul said, that sounds like truth that will set me free. And when we heard the truth, our soul trusted the truth because the truth came from God. We trusted in the truth, and because we trusted in the truth, we became part of him. Here's what I want you to understand. If it had not been for the grace of God, we wouldn't have heard the truth, nor would we have trusted it. You think about how amazing the story is of Christ coming into the world through 42 generations, being born of a virgin, living for 33 years, never sinning, and pastoring all those people. And then he offered his life voluntarily on a cross, died, buried, rose again the third day, went back, presented himself, and then ascended to glory. And he didn't say, let's just wipe them out. He said, no, I still love them, and I'm going to sit down, and I'm going to make intercession for them. We trusted that story. And when we trusted that story, when your heart was opened, when your eyes were illuminated, when the scales were pulled off, you saw the truth and you trusted the truth. And it is that trusting of the truth that allowed you to become one with him. And the final thing that he lays out here in verse number 14, the latter part of 13 and 14, he says, in whom also, having believed, you were sealed with the Holy Spirit of promise, who is the guarantee of our inheritance until the redemption of the purchased possession to the praise of his glory. Listen, in him, all who are born again have been sealed with the Holy Spirit. And we've been sealed with the Holy Spirit by God as a guarantee that we belong to God. So in the garden, when Adam and Eve failed the Lord, when they sinned against God, the Holy Spirit that God had blown in them left them. And now they were spiritually dead to God. But when God sent his son Jesus to be our redeemer, to shed his blood, to redeem us, we heard the truth, and the truth or the mystery was open to us that this is the way. And we heard the truth and we believed the truth. And when we believed the truth, the Holy Spirit was returned to us. That now we're connected to God once again. And the Holy Spirit, what he did when he came back into us, he baptized us. And when I say baptized, what I mean, he took you and me and he put us into not the water, but into Christ. So we became a part of Christ. And when he baptized us into Christ, he became the seal that was not only in us, but on us, that we belong to God. The Holy Spirit becomes our seal, our irrevocable guarantee. He's the non-refundable deposit that God put on you and me that made sure that he was coming back for me, that made sure he was coming back for you. You and I have the Holy Spirit that is the guarantee. Lord, help me, Jesus. He'll never leave you. He'll never forsake you. He will never abandon you in any way, shape, or form. No, because your Holy Spirit that's now in you is not up to you to keep. He's the keeper. He's keeping you. You're not keeping him. God, through his wonderful love for you and me, he loves us so much that he's now our keeper. And he'll keep us until the day of redemption. Pastor, what you talking about? I'm talking about the day when the trumpet shall sound. And the clouds shall roll back like a scroll. And the dead in Christ shall rise first. And those who are alive and remain shall be caught up together to meet the Lord in the air. I'm talking about the day when we stand before him, clothed in our white robes, covered in the blood of the Lamb, realizing that it's not me that did this. It was by his grace. We'll be redeemed. We'll be brought into him. And we've been kept, not because we were good or did everything right, but we've been kept because he did everything right. And he fixed it so we couldn't break it. We're all sealed in him. My identity is unified in him. So we're all connected in him. We need to begin growing and thinking about the unity we have in this body called Christ. Because we are all one body in Christ Jesus.
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17: You see, the proof of Christ's identity was not how good he looked, how smooth he talked, how great he might have sang, or how much he was liked. The proof of his deity was how much he helped. You know, somebody said, God doesn't love us because we're valuable. We're valuable because God loves us. And what we see here is Jesus didn't come for the perfect. Jesus didn't interview the man about how well he behaved the night before. Jesus didn't ask the man any questions about his spirituality, because the issue was not the sin or the illness in the man, but the greatness of the God that wanted to extend forgiveness and mercy. Your sin, your issue is never bigger than our God. Amen. Amen. 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
7: With SRN News, I'm Michael Harrington in Washington. The Pakistani Minister of the Interior is in Tehran at this hour to restart negotiations between Iran and the U.S. The visit comes as the U.S. military reported shooting down two more Iranian drones over the Strait of Hormuz. Several had to be shot down yesterday. Fighting between Israel and Hezbollah continues despite a U.S. brokered ceasefire. A day earlier, the U.S. military shot down Iranian missiles and drones aimed at the Strait of Hormuz and at Bahrain and Kuwait. The Nigerian army reporting today that it has freed over 300 people abducted by Boko Haram in southern Borno in the northeastern part of the country. The operation, according to the army's statement, was conducted in the Mandara Mountains, which form a part of the militant group's stronghold. It's resulted in the release of several people, including a number of children. This is SRN News.
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22: Fatigue and time pressure can undermine even the healthiest of marriages. 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

0: become one like he is one in love. When the church becomes a sanctuary where God is found in the midst of the church, where each member lives for the other and for God and not for themselves.
1: Thank you for joining us for the conclusion to When We Are One. Here is our pastor, teacher, Michael Oxentenko.
0: Do you realize the most humble being in the universe is God? He's the one who thinks the least of himself for the good of others. And out of that smallness that is God, that humility that is God, he loves us more than God. God is love. And on that basis alone, friends, we are loved by the triune God that is one. Paul ends his second epistle to the Corinthians with the blessing that comes from the Godhead that is one. 2 Corinthians 13:14, the grace of the Lord Jesus Christ, the love of God, and the communion of the Holy Ghost be with whom? What does it say? With you all. We need to be brought in. You know, John says in 1 John, the fellowship that John has with the Father and the Son that they had way back, the purpose is to bring us into that fellowship in the church. Friend, God wants us to be like God, but not the Lucifer way. Not like God in power, not like God in position, not like God in person, in essence, but like God in love. In this way, we can share the divine nature because we can be loving beings. We can be like God in this one way, the way that matters when we love each other as he loves us, as God alone can. When we become one like he is one in love in the church, and I tell you, I hate it when people argue theology in the church, don't you? No, I'm trained in theology. I know Greek, Hebrew, Aramaic. I've taken hieroglyphics. I've done original work in these languages in the Bible. I spend time with them every day. But you know what really makes me happy when I come to church is when I see people loving people, caring for people, living out the truth of God, not trying to poke a finger at someone they think's a heretic or poking a finger at someone who's struggling in a known sin, but loving people. Who wants to go to a toxic church? I don't. I want to be in a church that's full of love. Why? Because God is there. Where two or three are gathered together in my name, which means my law, my character, my nature of love, I'm in the midst of them. That's where holy fire is found. We become one like he is one in love when the church becomes a sanctuary where God is found in the midst of the church, where each member lives for the other and for God and not for themselves. We love each other because God first loved us, because God is love and God is one and we love as one. Friends, Satan is the author of disunity in the church because he desires to distort the character of God that only a loving and unified church can reveal to the world. Before the creation of our world, Satan attacked the divine character and nature of God, who is love. And by so doing, he attacked God's law, because God's nature and law are the same thing. You attack the love of God, you attack the law of God. He scandalized the Godhead by insisting that God cannot love because God's nature is selfish, all-powerful, which makes it impossible to love, he would assert, isolated, alone, infinite in power, but devoid of relationship and unable to give. He challenged the position of Jesus as God within the Godhead, and he sought to place himself above Christ as God. So what did Christ do? His name in the Old Testament is Michael, who is just like or who is equal to God. And so instead of trying to push himself up higher, Paul says Christ humbled himself. Though he was in the form of God, he did not count equality with God a thing to be retained in Philippians 2, but he emptied himself. The Greek word is kenosis. He let it go. He came into the realm of humanity. He became a servant. And then he died on the cross for us. That's God. Humble. When we assert ourselves or ideas above the love of God, we miss the point. When we fail to understand that we worship a triune God of love, eventually our theology turns us on God himself as we come to deny the very thing we need the most in life. The love of God that is one. Patriarchs and Prophets, page 69. I've misquoted this in the pulpit because I've said page 70 before. And it's because when I look at a page, sometimes I remember the number that's next to it. But it's actually page 69. So for all those times I've quoted in the past, I correct myself today, okay? Heaven marked the insult and mockery that he received and knew that it was at Satan's instigation They mark the work of counteragencies going forward, Satan constantly pressing darkness, sorrow, and suffering upon the race, and Christ counteracting it. She's describing the cross. They watch the battle between the light and darkness as it waxed stronger through the life of Christ as he led the cross. And as Christ in his expiring agony upon the cross cried out, "It is finished," a shout of triumph rang through every world and through heaven itself. It went through the universe. Why? Because time is entangled in the universe. We don't know how it works, but God is able to connect the universe, even though there is space-time dilation kind of thing that Einstein talked about. Time dilation doesn't matter. God entangles it. And the whole universe recognized it. And look what she says. The great contest that had been so long in progress in this world was now decided, and Christ was conqueror. Now, this next sentence, I think, is one of the most profound statements I've ever read in the spirit of prophecy. His death had answered the question. That means this is the issue in the cosmic controversy. His death had answered the question whether the Father and the Son had sufficient love for man to exercise self-denial and a spirit of sacrifice. You see, John 3:16 is the answer to a question. For God so loved the world that he gave, but why? Because Satan had challenged him. You cannot give, you cannot love, you're all powerful, you cannot open up your heart and make a difference. And when God gave Jesus, there was nothing left to give. All the treasures, the riches of heaven was poured into Christ, and at Calvary's cross, he poured himself out for us. She says he reached to east to west. He signed the emancipation papers of the human race in his blood, the blood of the everlasting covenant. And he demonstrated for time and eternity that God is love. God's law is love. His nature is love. It has ever been, ever will be. He ratified the everlasting covenant of God's law at the cross of Calvary. She says Satan had revealed his true character as a liar and a murderer. It was seen that the very same spirit which he had ruled the children of men who were under his power, he would have manifested if permitted to control the intelligences of heaven. With one voice, the loyal universe united in extolling the divine administration. Friends, when Jesus prayed the night he was arrested, he prayed for himself and the whole world also. That means he prayed for you and he prayed for me. He didn't care where you come from in the sense that you're special or not. He prayed for you as if you're the only person in the universe. He called on the unity he shared with the Father from all eternity to make a difference on the cross of Calvary. He called on the name he shared with God Almighty from all eternity to be revealed as the law of love and glory, as the glory would shine from his death. He called on the name he shared with God, the character of God. He called on the love, the oneness that is God to save us from hate and sin and the grave. That is what was on his mind before he went to the cross. John 17:1, when Jesus has spoken these words, he lifted up his eyes to heaven. He said, "Father, the hour has come. Glorify thy Son, that the Son may glorify thee." You know, not the glory of Sinai, the greater glory of Calvary. Verse 2, "Since thou hast given him power over all flesh to give life to all whom thou hast given." You know, God put divinity into the humanity of Christ. It says, "And this is eternal life, that they might know thee, the only true God." Now, the only way to know the only true God is to know the truth, the one who is true, because God is truth. "And Jesus Christ, whom thou hast sent." Why does he add that? Because Jesus says, "I am the way, the truth, and the life. You don't separate me from my Father, the one true God, because I am truth as well." To know the true God is to know Jesus, because Jesus is the way, the truth, and the life that comes from God as God. Dear heart, no person comes to the Father but through me. That's what Jesus said. Jesus came to this world to reveal the Father, to be his glory. The glory of God that has always come from God is Jesus, eternal light from light. Verse 4, "I glorify thee on earth, having accomplished the work which thou gavest me to do. And now, Father, glorify thou me in thine own presence with the glory which I had with thee before the world was made." The word there is cosmos, the cosmic order. Jesus here states that God was not alone in all his enterprises before the creation of the world. The Father had an associate who was with him, equal in glory and dignity, as God with God, in the love circle that is God. And thus the God who was one was also an us and a we, who made the whole universe on the mission that is love. God cares for his universe by nature. He made it to be loved by choice. And so Jesus came to earth to bring us fallen children of Adam back into the divine circle of fellowship and love for which we were created. Verses 6 and 8, Jesus says, I have manifested thy name to the men whom thou gavest me out of the world. He here quotes Daniel 9, 23 and 24, Isaiah 52, verse 14, I believe, and 53, verse 2, the mare, the appearance, the manifestation, the great prophetic anticipation of the coming of God as a human being. Christ appeared, God with us, Emmanuel. He says, thine they were, and thou gavest them to me, and they have kept thy word. Isn't that neat? Wouldn't you like God to say of us, you have kept my word? You're in that club. You want to keep God's word? Raise your hand high. Don't just sit there. I want to keep the word of God. Jesus' word is Jesus. Now, verse 7. Now they know that everything that thou hast given me is from thee. For I have given them the words which thou gavest me, and they have received them and know in truth that I came from thee, and they have believed that thou didst send me. It's pretty special when you accept Jesus, isn't it? When we accept Jesus, we accept God in Jesus and Jesus God. And that's how we get to the true God, through Jesus, the way, the truth, and the life. And Jesus cares for each of us as if we were just as valuable as his Father. And the Father cares for each of us as if we were just as valuable as the Spirit or his Son. He loves us. For this reason, Jesus prayed for us and for our high and holy calling as sons and daughters of God. Friends, you can bake your entire life on the importance of verse 9 for you. Look at your Bibles, verse 9. Jesus says, I'm praying for them. Does that feel good? I'm what? I'm praying for them. That means you, me. Jesus was praying for us. In Hebrews 7:25, he always prays for us. Jesus is the praying mediator, the God between God and man, who is man. I am praying for them. I'm not praying for the world here, but for those whom thou hast given me. So he focuses in on believers in the church in this place. For they are mine. Doesn't say they might be mine. They belong to me. All mine are thine. We belong to God. And thine are mine. And whatever you have, it comes to them through me. And I am glorified in them. And now I am no more in the world, but they are in the world. I'm coming to thee, Holy Father. Keep them in thy name, which means his law, his character, his nature, which thou hast given me, and that they may be one even as we are one. See, Christ possessed the divine nature before he became a human being. But as a human being, he had to develop a character. At the level of a man, he had to become perfect, the book of Hebrews says. And so Christ matured as a human being, become the second Adam, the God-man. She says that our hope of salvation resides in this beautiful blend of divinity and humanity. But she says our ultimate hope is in the divinity of Christ because he has the power to save. God's name is Yahweh. I am who I am is what it means. That's what God told Moses. I am who I am. Yahweh is my name. So if I were to ask you what's God's name, what would you say? I am who I am. When you say that, you're saying, my name is my character. It's my nature. It's who I am. That's my name. Now, we know that God's law is his nature. The law is a transcript of his character. So God's name is who he is. So when you call on God's name, you're calling on who he is. His law is a transcript of who he is. The law of God came from the Father in the person of Jesus. The law of God came from the Father, in a sense, it also came from the Son and the Holy Spirit. It came from the love dance that is God. God the Father willed it. Jesus, as the Word of God, spoke it on Sinai beside his Father, we are informed. And the Holy Spirit, as the finger of God, wrote it on tables of blue sapphire stone to go inside the Ark of the Covenant and to write it in the new covenant on our hearts. At the heart of God's law is God. And God is one, or we can never be one like God whose heart is one. The heart of the law of God is God. To be like God is to be one with God, to love him with all your heart and all your soul and all your might. Hear, O Israel, the Lord our God is one. You shall love the Lord your God with all your heart and all your soul and all your might. How can we do other when we come to know a God of love? How can we reveal God's law and his character without being one, as he is one in this one way? Why is this so important to be one with him and with each other? Because that's what Jesus prayed for. He prayed for the time when we will be one. Because God is one, God is love. And when we are one, we show the world that we value God's law of love. We value God's character. We care more about people than proving a point. We care more about people than looking good and virtue signaling. We want people to belong, no matter where they're at in their Christian journey or not. God's name and God's law is the same thing because God is one. God reached out to us in our ignorance to save us. Verse 12, while I was with them, Jesus says, I kept them in thy name, thy law, which thou hast given me. I have guarded them, and none of them is lost but the son of perdition, it's Judas, that the scripture might be fulfilled. But now I'm coming to thee, and these things I speak in the world, that they may have my joy fulfilled in themselves. Jesus said that he kept his disciples in his name. I need the same kind of keeping power in my life. That means he kept them in his character, his nature, his law, his love. The joy that is only possible in a we that is one, Jesus brought that personal truth of God into the lives of those disciples. And then they took it to the world through the power of the Holy Spirit. And the apostolic church grew into the millions within the space of a lifetime. He says in verse 14, I have given them thy word, and the world has hated them because they are not of the world, even as I am not of the world. I do not pray that thou shouldest take them out of the world, but that thou shouldest keep them from the evil one. They are not of the world, even as I am not of the world. Here he says, sanctify them in the truth. Thy word is truth. You know, I once heard somebody get up front, and I'm not going to go into detail, and they start out by saying how the Bible author was wrong, and they began to educate the whole congregation on how correct they were and how wrong the Bible author was. And it blew my mind. Never heard a sermon like that in my life. Friends, we cannot educate God on what is truth. This book is a transcript of the character of Christ. Christ lives and breathes in the Bible. I don't apologize for one line of it to any would-be philosopher, king, or theologian. I'd rather follow men and women of God who have the truth. We would never know God if it were not for his word that reveals him. God's word reveals to us that we worship a God who is one in love. As the Godhead that is we and us who is one, let us make man in our image. And from the riches of that eternal relationship of love, God poured himself through Jesus into our lives to teach us to love others as he loved us through the gift of Christ. Friends, Jesus is proof that God does not live for himself. In the vast ages of eternity, the Father lived for the Son and the Spirit. The Son lived for the Father and the Spirit. And the Spirit lived for the Father and the Son. The Bible says Christ created time in Hebrews 1:3. He created the eons, that's the Greek word for time ages. Before there was a was, there was Jesus. And in the oneness that is the triune dance of God's love and nature, they loved each other as the Godhead in that oneness with a joy and a love dance that was alive before anything else was made. It was not out of weakness God made us. It was out of joy he made us. We came into existence because of the love that is God. And because of this love, we have been commissioned. And here's our mission: to love the world for his name's sake, for his glory, for his character, to share the joy and the love that is God with people who do not know God. Verse 18, Jesus finishes, as thou didst send me to the world, so I have sent them into the world. And for their sake, I consecrate myself. Well bit would it be for us to do the same every morning, that they also may be consecrated in truth. I do not pray for these only, but also for those who believe in me through their word. That's you and me. That they may all be one, even as thou, Father, art in me, and I in thee. That they also may be in us, so that the world may believe that thou hast sent me. The glory which thou hast given me, I have given to them, that they may be one even as we are one, I and them and thou and me, that they may become perfectly one, so that the world may know that thou hast sent me and hast loved me even as thou hast loved me. He loves them, you love me. God sent Jesus into this world to bring God close to us and us close to God, to take the oneness that is God, to draw us into him, even though we are not God, to draw us into him. The triune family that is the Godhead is full of joy and love and peace and harmony. For this kind of freedom, Christ has set us free, Paul says, to be one in God's love as children of God. The world will not be persuaded by theology. I preach a lot of biblical theology to you. It will not be persuaded by theology. Of this, Jesus was sure in his prayer. But it will come to know God by our love, because God is love. How's that song go?

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6: Where I am. You want to be with God and Christ one day? To behold my glory, which thou hast given me, and thy love for me before the foundation of the world. O righteous Father, the world has not known thee, but I have known thee. Now, those are divine credentials. For Christ to make this claim, there must never be a gap in his knowledge of God. He must know everything. And so he had to always be there to know God. And these know that thou hast sent me. Verse 26, I made known to them thy name. God's name, God's law, same thing, and I will make it known. I'll continue to reveal you to them, that the love with which thou hast loved me may be in them, and I in them. You want Jesus in your life? I do, for good reasons. Friends, Jesus is waiting for a church, our church, that will love him just like God loves in the circle of love that is God, the nature of God. The whole world can't wait to see when we are one. They can't wait. Father God, thank you that we can be in a circle. That a circle is love. Emily Dickinson said that a circle had the wit to win because it drew us in. And Father, I pray that we'll never forget we've been drawn into a circle that's eternal. We were drawn into a love that had no beginning, a joy that had no starting point. And Father, help us to never forget that we will live forever with Jesus, with you, the Holy Spirit. And the age of the Spirit that's yet to come will be revealed to us in its fullness. So Lord, help us to live that way now. When we're tempted to make fun of somebody because they have it a little different than we do, help us to keep our mouths quiet. Love that dear person. Father, we see someone come through the doors of our church who has moral failings. Help us to welcome them here. And Father, when we fall and fail, help us to remember that weren't for the grace of God, we'd be toast. But we're saints because of a cross. And so, Father, may we be one. And help us in the mission and future passion to share Christ in this place. In Jesus' name, amen.
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10: This is John MacArthur welcoming you to Portraits of Grace. In Scripture, those whom God blessed most abundantly were people of abundant mercy. Abraham, for example, helped rescue his nephew Lot even when Lot had wronged him. And Joseph was merciful to his brothers even after they sold him into slavery. Twice David spared Saul's life after Saul had tried to kill him. Now our society encourages

0: uses us to grab all we can, but God wants us to give. If someone wrongs you or fails to repay a debt, be patient and merciful. That doesn't mean you excuse sin, but you respond to people with a heart of compassion. That's what Christ did for you. Should you do any less for others? This is John MacArthur, hoping you'll join me again for Portraits of Grace.
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11: What impact will the Iran war have on our economy? It's already having a significant impact. Will the United States blockade of the Straits of Hormuz be one in which it lasts for weeks, months, and seriously impacting the transportation of oil? Will that play a major part? As you look at it, already we find gas prices rising. Gas is just now a little under $4 a gallon. But even more seriously for the trucking industry, diesel fuel is about $5 a gallon. That means that food costs will continue to rise. That means because trucking costs rise, the rise of household goods will be there continually. Construction costs will go up. And as you look around us today, we find some very troubling signs in the economy. There is a prominent economic magazine in the United States called The Insider. And recently, The Insider ran an article that was titled, The U.S. Economy, Seven Deadly Signs. And this sentence caught my attention. Parts of the America's economy are already in deep trouble, and the weakness could drag the whole country into a recession. Now, here's another very serious economic problem. And it's this. Our national debt in the United States is $39.1 trillion. That's trillion with a T. That translates into an annual household income debt of $289,000 per person, per household, rather. If you look at this and you compute it, America's national debt rose $2 trillion this last year. That's $8 billion a day. Now, when you have debts rising at that extent, and you have a $39.1 trillion debt in the United States, how do you pay off that debt? Well, you borrow money. And when you borrow money, what happens? You pay interest. So we are not even paying off our debt now. We're paying interest on that debt. What about if your household had credit card debts that you maxed out and you were paying 18% or therefore on your credit card debt? How long could you continue to borrow and continue to wildly spend without having an economic crash in your family? Can we think that the United States of America is going to be continuing to borrow, continuing to run up its national debt without some economic crash? Now, I'm not suggesting that that economic crash is going to come today or tomorrow or next month, but I am suggesting that as you look at the trends in the United States, thinking people, brilliant economists who look at what's going on behind the scenes are seriously concerned. Now, as a Bible student, we ask the question, what does this all mean? And as a Bible student, we ask the question, what does the Bible predict about a coming economic crash? But even more seriously, how can I be prepared for that crash? How can we prepare our families and our children for what's coming? First, let's look at what's coming, and then let's discover how we can prepare for it. We go to the book of Revelation. The Revelation was written by John on the island of Patmos. It's God's last message for mankind, and it provides for us specific details on what's coming upon the world. In Revelation chapter 18, we look at a threefold union, the union of the fallen church powers, the union of political powers, and the union of economic powers. And here, in Revelation the 18th chapter, looking there at the 9th through 11th verses, I read, Scripture says, "And the kings of the earth who committed fornication and lived luxuriously with her," that's the kings of the earth uniting with the religious powers, "will weep and lament for her when they see the smoke of her burning." Verse 10, "standing at a distance for fear of her torment, saying, alas, alas, that great city Babylon." Now, Babylon is a symbol in the book of Revelation for religious confusion. It's a union of church and state. "For in 1 hour her judgment has come." And what happens when the judgments of God fall in these last days of Earth's history? Verse 11, "The merchants of the earth will weep and mourn over her. No one buys her merchandise anymore." Well, if no one buys her merchandise anymore, this is describing what? A great economic collapse. But even to make it more clearer than this, let your eyes drop down to verse 17. "For in 1 hour her riches came to nothing." So the Bible predicts in the book of Revelation that there will be a rapid, sudden economic collapse. Now, this is not unique to the book of Revelation. If we go over here to the book of James and come to James chapter 5, verse 1 to 5. "Come now, you rich, weep and howl for your miseries that are coming upon you." Rich people? Miseries coming upon them? Why? "Your riches are corrupted and your garments are moth-eaten. Your gold and silver are corroded, and their corrosion will be a witness against you and will eat your flesh like fire. You've heaped treasures together for the last days." So here, the Bible talks about this sudden economic collapse. It talks about heaping treasure for the last days, but that money being rotten or moth-eaten or collapsed. Isn't it kind of fascinating, too, where it says your gold and silver are corroded? One of the most secure investments today is gold. One of the most secure investments that people are buying up gold in bullion, gold in bars, so that if there is an economic collapse, they believe that they will be secure. What's God saying in James chapter 5? Everything you placed security in is going to let you down. There's no security in riches. There's no security in wealth. There's no security in our material possessions. We are headed for a great economic collapse. Ellen White, in 9th volume of the Testimonies, page 13, makes this remarkable statement. "There are not many, even among educators and statesmen, who comprehend the causes that underlie the present state of society. Those who hold the reins of government are not able to solve the problem of moral corruption, poverty, pauperism, and increasing crime. They are struggling in vain." Now, what are they doing? They're struggling. How are they struggling? In vain. To do what? To place business operations on a more secure basis. "If men would give more heed to the teaching of God's word, they would find a solution to the problems that perplex them." I'm fascinated with this sentence, that business people, the brightest minds that we have in the world, are struggling in vain to try to solve the problems that we have in our economy today. When you look at the situation in our economy, how can you and I be protected from this economic crash? How can we be prepared for this crash whenever it comes? And again, I am not a calamity howler, you know that. I'm not saying this is going to happen this month or next month, but what I am saying is, based on the Bible and based on the facts of the economic world, a crash is going to come. So the question becomes then, what are some sound biblical principles to safeguard our families in this coming crisis? Here are four biblical principles that if you put them into practice, you will have safeguards, you'll have guide rails and guardrails to protect you when the world goes insane because the economy, the money that they put their confidence in, disintegrates before their eyes, that there's this great economic collapse. You can keep your mind when the world loses its mind, when the riches in 1 hour are worth little or nothing because of this economic collapse. You can have security. 4 basic principles of economic security. Here's principle number 1. Live today in the light of eternity. Matthew, the 6th chapter. These are the words of Christ. Live today in the light of eternity. Matthew chapter 6, Jesus speaks. And we begin there with Matthew 6 and verse 31. Let's go back and pick up verse 28. So why do you worry about clothing? In other words, why do you worry about material things? Consider the lilies of the field, how they grow. They neither toil nor spin. Yet I say to you that even Solomon in all his glory was not arrayed like one of these. Now if God so clothes the grass of the field, which today is, and tomorrow is thrown into the oven, will he not much more clothe you, you of little faith? Do we work? Definitely. Do we try to be as economical as possible? Certainly. But we trust that God will supply our needs. What does it say in Philippians 4, verse 19? My God shall supply your need. We live for eternal values, not the things of time. We're not squeezed by the material values of this life. Notice I continue. Therefore, don't worry, verse 31. We need not to be in fear and anxiety and worry about some economic collapse. Don't worry about what shall we eat, what shall we drink, what shall we wear. After all these things the Gentiles seek, Gentiles, that is worldly, unbelievers, those that don't know Christ. For your heavenly Father knows that you need all these things. We have absolute trust, absolute confidence in our heavenly Father. Seek first the kingdom of God and his righteousness, and all these things will be added unto you. Therefore, do not worry about tomorrow, for tomorrow will worry about its own things. Sufficient for the day is its own trouble. Seek first the kingdom of God. Place your priority on the things of eternity, not on the things of time.
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11: In Proverbs 23, verse 4 and 5, we read these meaningful verses. Everything in this life is transitory and will pass away. That which alone will endure be that which is eternal. Proverbs 23, verse 4. Will you set your eyes on that which is not? For riches certainly make themselves wings. They fly away like an eagle toward heaven. Didn't you get that? Don't set your eyes on things that are not. Things that are going to just fly away. Things that are so fleeting. The new pair of shoes that we buy today is going to be worn out tomorrow. The new clothes that we buy today are going to be out of fashion tomorrow. The new car we buy today is going to break down sometime. And the new house we have will certainly have repairs. Does that mean we shouldn't buy new things, buy new clothes, buy new shoes, buy a new house? Not at all. But it means we shouldn't be obsessed with them. We can have possessions, but possession should never have us. It's when possessions control you. It's when you covet more and more and more. In simple faith, seek God and his righteousness and trust him. First principle of surviving the economic collapse that's coming. Live today in the light of eternity. Second, recognize that God is the giver of all good gifts and be faithful in your stewardship. Deuteronomy chapter 8, verse 18. Deuteronomy 8, verse 18. See, everything we have really comes from God. We are stewards of God's good gifts. Our health is a gift that comes from God. Our job is a gift that comes from God. Certainly we have talents, we have abilities that God has given us. Many of us have honed those talents and abilities, sure. But what does it say in Deuteronomy 8, verse 18? You shall remember the Lord your God,
13: For it is he who gives you power to get wealth, that he may establish his covenant, which he swore to your fathers as this day. Remember the Lord your God, because it's he who gives you power to get wealth. In other words, be a faithful steward of God's funds. Proverbs chapter 3, verse 9 and 10, make this observation. Proverbs 3, verse 9 and 10. If you want to be financially prosperous, be a faithful steward with the funds that God has given you. Place God first in your stewardship. The scripture says, Proverbs 3, verse 9 and 10, honor the Lord with your possessions, with the first fruits of all your increase. So your barns will be filled with plenty, and your vats will overflow with new wine. When we place God first in our lives, he blesses us in amazing ways. I remember as a young pastor, I was teaching the importance of stewardship, the importance of putting God first. And I quoted Malachi 3, verse 8 to 10, that says, that talks about, bring you all the tithe into the storehouse. And I explained that the tithe is a tenth of our income, that as we are faithful in our tithe, that God promises to supply our needs. And that being faithful in tithe acknowledges that we believe that God has given us the ability to get wealth and that all of our finances are his. It's not that 10% is God's and we, and 90% we do whatever we want with. No, the 10% that we give to God acknowledges that everything is his and we want to be faithful in how we use it. I was teaching that, and after that sermon, I was sitting in my office one day, and a man made an appointment with me, and he came in, and he had in his hand a brown paper bag. And when he came in, I could tell he was pretty upset. He said, Pastor, you said that I have to pay tithe and be faithful in all that God gives me. I want to show you something, Pastor. Pastor, here are my bills. And he began taking his bills out of that brown paper bag and throwing them on my desk. One, two, three. And as he threw them on my desk, he said, no, Pastor, you tell me. How can I possibly pay tithe with all these bills? The bills are more than my income. I sat there for a moment, and then I looked up calmly and said, sir, has your method gotten you out of debt? He said, Pastor, you know it hasn't. I said, look, why don't for the next 6 months you try God's method? Seek him first, place priority on the things of eternity. Secondly, be a faithful steward to God. Play fair with God. Be honest with God in your stewardship and watch what God does in your finances. He said, Pastor, I'll do it. And you know, I gave him some other financial counsel about how to get out of debt. We talked a little bit about paying off things a little bit at a time. We talked about the fact of carefulness in purchasing. And you know, in 6 months, that man was doing a lot better. So how do we protect against this coming economic crash? We place our minds on things above. We recognize that God will take care of us. Secondly, we become faithful in our stewardship. And there's a third thing that is equally as important. And the Bible talks about indebtedness. Avoid debt like a plague is the third principle. Avoid debt like a plague. If you make an investment that necessitates your going into debt, be sure the thing that you invest in has equity in it to pay off the debt. For example, if you buy a house, most of us don't have the finances to pay for the house cash, so we have to take a loan. But be sure that house has equity in it to help pay off your debt. The Bible is very clear about indebtedness. Proverbs 22, verse 7. Solomon, the wisest man that ever lived other than Jesus, says this, Proverbs 22, 7. The rich rule over the poor, and the borrower is servant to the lender. So if you find yourself in debt, you're in slavery. You're in economic slavery. You can't do the things that you want. Interest rates continue to strangle your joy. You wonder every month how you're going to make it. The borrower is servant to the lender. Romans 13, verse 8 puts it this way. Romans 13, verse 8 puts it this way. these economic principles, if you say to yourself, I would rather save to purchase something than go in debt to purchase it. There are some people that go on shopping sprees with money they don't have, put it on their credit card, can't pay the credit card at the end of the month, and as the result of that are in serious, serious debt. Romans 13, verse 8 says, owe no one anything except to love one another, for he who loves another has fulfilled the law. Owe nobody anything. There's a certain liberation. There's a certain freedom when you do not owe somebody else money. You're not in slavery. You're not in bondage. You're not in jail or in prison to that. We were teaching these principles once, and a young couple attended a seminar on the Holy Spirit. And the speaker talked about how in the Holy Spirit leads us to be convicted about certain sins. Now, this couple was having a very difficult time. They usually were quite harmonious in their relationship, but they have gone through some very rocky times, arguing, debating. And one of the reasons for that is they were going further and further and further into debt. And the Holy Spirit convicted them that they needed to pay off their indebtedness before they made further purchases. Now, this couple loved skiing. And so they decided, look, although we'd like new skis for this ski season, we'd like new ski boots, we're not going to buy them. One day they were in the mall and they walked by a ski shop. And on the window of the ski shop, there was a big sign that said, all skis, 50 to 60% off. They looked at one another and said, that's amazing. Then ski jackets, 50% off, ski poles and boots, big, big sale, huge sale. They said, let's just go in and look. They began to look. Tried on ski jacket, tried on ski boots, got fitted for skis, and it was only going to be a couple $1,000s. And they said, look, just this once, we can put it on our credit card. And so as they were walking out to the cashier, and the cashier was, you know, ringing up everything, they looked at one another. And she said, honey, we made a pledge to God that we're not going to go in further indebtedness. We didn't even pray about this. Let's pray about it. And so they said to the clerk, could you hold these things for a minute? And they went out into the mall and held hands there and prayed a simple prayer. Dear Lord, we know that this indebtedness has put us in economic bondage. And we know that our indebtedness is causing us friction in our marriage. Lord, we don't want to make a misstep. Give us wisdom. Both of them felt convicted, very, very convicted, that they should not make that purchase and go further in debt. They went into the clerk and said, we're sorry, we're not going to buy. And they said when they walked out, they took a deep breath and felt incredible, incredible joy. Here are three principles. Three principles that will help you when the economic crash takes place. Number one, right now, begin seeking God first. Place your interest in things of time, not in things. Place your interest in things of eternity, not in things on time. Place your focus on that which really counts forever and ever and ever. Secondly, make stewardship a way of life for you. Be sure to remember that it's God that gives you power to get wealth, and be faithful in your tithe and offerings. By doing that, God is teaching you faith to stand through the coming crisis. Thirdly, avoid debt like a plague, and if you're in debt, limit your purchases and begin working slowly to get out of it. And fourthly, learn to be content with what you have. Learn to be content. 1 Timothy chapter 6. You know, it's a wonderful thing to be content with what you have. Not to be continually wanting something else that you don't have, that's just going to cost you more money, that's going to put you further possibly in debt. Because, you know, the Apostle Paul talks about contentment. And he says to Timothy, 1 Timothy chapter 6, verse 6 to 8, he says this, but godliness with contentment is great gain. For we brought nothing into this world, and it's certain we're going to carry nothing out. Having food and clothing, with these we shall be content. My friend, it's a wonderful thing to be content with the gifts that God has given you.
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4: With SRN News, I'm Michael Harrington in Washington. The Pakistani Minister of the Interior is in Tehran at this hour to restart negotiations between Iran and the U.S. The visit comes as the U.S. military reported shooting down two more Iranian drones over the Strait of Hormuz. Several had to be shot down yesterday. Fighting between Israel and Hezbollah continues despite a U.S.-brokered ceasefire. A day earlier, the U.S. military shot down Iranian missiles and drones aimed at the Strait of Hormuz and at Bahrain and Kuwait. The Nigerian army reporting today that it has freed over 300 people abducted by Boko Haram in southern Borno in the northeastern part of the country. The operation, according to the army's statement, was conducted in the Mandara Mountains, which form a part of the militant group's stronghold. It's resulted in the release of several people, including a number of children. This is SRN News.
5: Shalom, my holy brothers and sisters. This is Rabbi Schneider. You know, when Yeshua came, the vast majority of the Jewish leaders missed him. They couldn't perceive that Yeshua was the Son of God because they had no context for that on their theological grid. They didn't think that there was room for God to have a son. And because they were locked into their own perspective, they missed the Son of Man who was the Son of God when he came. What's the application? We need to be careful that we're not missing things that the Lord wants to reveal to us because we're so locked into our own theological boxes that we don't have room to let in anything new that God wants to show us. Let's be humble. Let's be open. Let's stay expectant, and let's be authentic before God and ourselves.
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0: What's your greatest need? Are you feeling spiritually confused and you need answers? Or maybe you feel lost and alone and need a friend? Today on Truth for Life Weekend, Alistair Begg takes a closer look at Jesus' compassion for hungry, wandering souls. And he explains how you can have your deepest needs satisfied.
1: We turn now to Mark chapter 6 and to another unexpected response on the part of Jesus. We might even say that it was an unwelcome response, at least from the disciples' perspective. I'm referring now to verse 37. I'll point it out to you and then we'll come back to it. Jesus answered them, "You give them something to eat." And the fact of the matter is they couldn't, but as we're going to see, they did. And in that paradox, there is a lesson for us. What I'd like to do is to simply follow along with you in the narrative as it is before us. But we know that when we come to a portion of Scripture like this, it sets within a context and an immediate and a wider context. And without being unduly arduous in tackling this, let me just suggest to you that if you turn back a page to verse 7 through verse 13, then you will have the immediate context for what follows in verse 30. In verse 7, calling the 12 to him, he sent them out. Mark has been making this clear from the very beginning of his gospel. In chapter 1, you needn't turn to it, in verse 17, when he calls the fishermen, Simon and his brother Andrew, to him, he says, "Come and follow me, and I will make you fishers of men." Now, we perhaps are familiar with this story, and we have an inkling of what Jesus meant. How striking it must have been for the two of them. Fishermen used to fishing for fish, and Jesus says, "Why don't you come and be my followers, and you can go out and fish for men." In the 14th verse of chapter 3, in calling those he wanted to him, he sets aside the 12, designates them as apostles, and his purpose is twofold. Number one, that they might be with him, and number two, that he might send them out. He wants them to be with him, and then he wants them to go for him. And having sent them out to preach, he gives them authority to drive out demons, and the details of that unfold essentially throughout the gospel record. Now, when you look there at verse 13, and then and following through to the end of verse 19, and then you fast forward to chapter 6 and verse 30, then you can see how this all fits together. Verse 12 and 13 of chapter 6, they went out and preached that people should repent. They drove out many demons and anointed many sick people with oil and healed them. That had an impact in the community, as verses 14 and 15 and 16 make clear. And then, verse 30, the apostles gathered around Jesus and reported. So in verse 30, quite simply, we have a report. And the report is clear. They reported to Jesus all that they had done and taught. Now, in response to this report, Jesus says it would be good for us to have a retreat. Verse 31, because so many people were coming and going that they didn't even have a chance to eat, he said to them, "Come with me by yourselves to a quiet place and get some rest." This was the pattern of Jesus. His individual pattern was to slip away from time to time. And so he includes his beloved core group in the pattern, and he says, "Let's go to a quiet place and let's get some rest." Verse 32, so they went away by themselves in a boat to a solitary place. All of this ministry taking place around the Sea of Galilee, it made perfect sense for them to jump into a boat and they could cut across a corner of the lake and be in a more remote region within a very short period of time. But verse 33 tells us that the planned retreat has to be aborted. And the reason is that the people, many of whom saw them leaving, realizing who they were, began to run on foot, and from all the towns, they managed to get to the place that was the retreat place ahead of the little group that was going for the rest. And so when they reached there, there was no possibility of rest. They were confronted by, if not an unwanted crowd, certainly an unsought crowd. It was not that Jesus had sent his disciples out and said, try and put a big evangelistic opportunity together for me, and then I'll come across and I will speak to all these people. No, Jesus had done the very reverse. He said, let's get away by ourselves. We need to regroup. It's time for us to have some rest. And here they are confronted by that which challenges the very strategy. And here we see the wonderful nature of Jesus himself. But many who saw them leaving ran on, got there ahead of them. Verse 34, when Jesus landed and saw a large crowd, he had compassion on them. He looked at them and he saw them. They looked like sheep without a shepherd. Now that picture, of course, is found again and again in the Bible. And Jesus has come to be the great shepherd of the sheep. Jesus is the one who embodies the shepherd who goes out looking for the lost sheep. Jesus was teaching how important it was for him to reach out to individuals. Jesus was the fulfillment of David, who was the great shepherd boy of Israel, pointing forward to a shepherd who would ultimately come, who would gather the sheep into his fold. Jesus is the shepherd who lays down his life for the sheep. Therefore, it is no surprise for us to discover that when he looks out as a shepherd with a shepherd's heart, he sees people as sheep without a shepherd. You see, if you're a businessman or woman with a businessman or a businesswoman's heart, when you see a crowd, what do you see? You see market. You see opportunity because you think in business terms. And so you should if you're a business person. But Jesus sees this vast crowd and he thinks what he can provide for them and what they need. And seeing them in this way, look at the striking sentence that ends verse 34. He saw them. They looked to him like sheep without a shepherd, and so he began teaching them. Teaching them. Isn't that very interesting? You might have expected a different verb. He saw them as sheep without a shepherd. In other words, he saw them as harassed and bewildered and wandering and lost. He looks out at them and he realizes that there are mums and dads there that are at odds with one another, as there are in this congregation right now. And he looked out and he saw that there were disenfranchised individuals who were on the fringes of things, who by dint of their life and their choices were somehow removed from the crowd. They were the wandering sheep, and he knew them too, as he knows you. And he sees all of that and he teaches them. We'd be inclined to say, well, why would you teach them? Don't they need a psychiatrist, or don't they need a psychologist, or don't they need somebody to just come and give them a back rub? What are you doing, Jesus, teaching them? Some of you are here and that's what you're looking for. Some kind of solace, some kind of respite. And in you walk and somebody's attempting to teach the Bible. What possible relevance could there be in the teaching of the Bible, for goodness sake? It actually says that he began teaching them many things. Teaching them that he is the one who opens the eyes of the blind. Teaching them that he is the one who sets the captives free. Legion could have testified to that. Maybe he was somewhere in the community doing that even as Jesus spoke. I'm the man who had all the demons. You are? What happened to you? Jesus set me free. And Jesus begins to teach them concerning the kingdom of God. The inrushing of God into a moment in time, speaking to all that will be accomplished ultimately in his plans and purposes. And while this is going on, the sun is setting. And verse 35 tells us that by this time, it was now late in the day. And so his disciples came to him. And this is at least ironic. It is almost funny, at least to me. Because here the disciples come to tell Jesus what to do. There's nothing like stating the obvious, is there? This is a remote place, they said. Well, what was Jesus? I mean, he didn't understand that it was a remote place? And it is already very late. You mean like, I don't know what time it is? The disciples are actually very good at telling their master stuff. Because not only do they state the obvious, this is a remote place and it's very late, but they actually instruct Jesus as to what he ought to do. They tell Jesus, send the people away. Now, it would appear that they are driven by pragmatic concerns. They're practical men, after all. Send the people away. It's late. They can go out into the surrounding countryside. They're going to have to go into the villages if they're going to buy themselves anything to eat. If they're going to get any supper at all, they're going to have to leave here. And then it is at that point in verse 37, that Jesus gives them this uncomfortable assignment. He looks at them and he says, you give them something to eat. Now, this is when I wish this was on video, because I'd like to see their eyes as they look at one another. Where are we supposed to produce stuff to give them something to eat? Philip, and we know it's Philip from the Johannine record, Philip starts to talk in terms of finances. Philip says, well, I'll tell you right now, Jesus, it takes about 8 months' wages to foot the food bill for such an operation like this. You don't honestly think that we're going to muster up that kind of cash and go out and go to the grocery stores, the equivalent of, and spend that much on bread and give it to them to eat. But Jesus doesn't quit. He says, how many loaves do you have? They must have said, hey, search me, I don't know. So he says, well, then go and see. What a futile exercise. 5,000 men, not counting the women and the children, late in the day. Jesus, our best suggestion is, get these people out of here and on their way. Jesus says, why don't you conduct an inventory? And so when they found out, they came back and said, 5 and 2 fish. And in the Johannine record again, that's in John's gospel, Andrew is the one who says, there is a young lad here, and he has 5 loaves and 2 fish, but what are they among so many? In other words, what can we possibly do with this, Jesus? This is an impossible situation. Once again, now the kingdom of God is about to dawn. An indication of it is about to be seen. Who is this Jesus? That's the question that's running around the court of Herod. Is he the prophet of God? Is he John the Baptist raised from the dead? Who is Jesus? A question that some of you are perhaps asking this morning. And if you haven't resolved it, it's a question that you should be asking. And then verse 39. Without giving them any indication of what he plans to do, Jesus directed them to have all the people sit down in groups on the green grass. It's fascinating, isn't it? He makes them do this. I can just imagine it, can't you? Would you please sit down? Why? I don't know why. Jesus told me to ask you if you would like to sit down. Well, what are we sitting down for? I'm sorry, I can't tell you that either. He just wants everyone sitting down. And please, he wants 50s and 100s so that it will be possible to be moving among them. So that you've got, if you like, he sets them out in garden beds. He sets them out the way you would plant flowers in a garden so that there is access to them for weeding and so on, irrigation. And that's exactly what is unfolding. And Jesus directs the disciples to go and tell the people to sit down on the grass. And so, verse 40, they sat down in groups of hundreds and fifties. And taking the 5 loaves and the 2 fish and looking up to heaven, he gave thanks and broke the loaves. And then he gave them to his disciples to set before the people. Fantastic, isn't it? Either this is going to be a dramatic display of the fact that Jesus is none other than the creator of the ends of the earth, or it's going to be a bust. And the 12 take the material, take the loaves, and they begin to serve, and they continue to serve. And the miracle unfolds. And did you notice? It's not like some of the people got a wee bit of bread and some of the folks got some fish because there was, and a few less people got fish than got loaves because there was only 2 fish. After all, you know, there wouldn't be, you know, you can make the 5 loaves go a little further than the 2 fish. But no, he divided the 2 fish among them all and they all ate and were satisfied. He gave the loaves to the disciples to set before the people. He also divided the two fish among them all. They all ate and were satisfied. In other words, Jesus is doing here in the Galilean context what had been done many, many years before when God had provided manna in the wilderness. Here, the shepherd of Israel is showing himself as identified in this persona. And for those who have eyes to see, that's suddenly dawning upon them. He is the shepherd of Israel. He is the one of whom the psalmist wrote, "The Lord is my shepherd, I'll not want. He makes me lie down in green pastures. He leads me beside still waters." And as people ate and were satisfied, it is obvious that this was not a symbolic gesture. You read some commentators and they try and come up with the idea that this was everybody got like, you know, the tiniest fragment of fish and a tiny little piece and he managed to grind it down and so on. That's not what it says at all. It says that the miraculous impact of Jesus made it possible for everyone to eat and for everyone to be satisfied. There's no surprise in this. Remember Mary as she provides what we refer to as the Magnificat? You remember where she says that the Lord has regarded the soul of his handmaiden? And as she sings of the one who is going to come from her womb, what does she sing of him? She says, "He has filled the hungry with good things, but the rich he has sent empty away." And having all eaten and been satisfied, Jesus gives further instruction to the disciples. "Hey, fellows, why don't you just go and pick up the leftovers?" If they were in any doubt about what had taken place, as they all go with their baskets, it's a very humorous picture for me again. All the big smart guys, "Jesus, I think we better get these people out of here. After all, it's late. It's a remote place. And there's really nothing at all for them. We have done an inventory. We have 5 loaves and 2 fish. But frankly, I mean, you know, we know, everybody knows, you're not going to be doing anything with that, at least not today, not for a long time." And now here they are with their baskets, bumping into one another, picking this stuff up, and suddenly realizing we have more left over than what we started with. You see, for those of you who are wondering about Jesus, let me just remind you of C.S. Lewis's great quote. Because the chances are, if you do not understand the Jesus of the New Testament, you have concluded that Jesus was probably a really quite nice man, you know, like a good man. And you remember C.S. Lewis's wonderful quote where he says, "A man who was merely a man and said the things that Jesus said, did the things that Jesus did, would either be a lunatic on the level with someone who claimed to be a poached egg, or he would be a demon or something worse." So you can spit at him and call him a demon, or you can fall at his feet and worship him as Lord and God, but do not come to him with any patronizing nonsense about his being a great moral teacher. He has not left that option open to us. He did not intend to. The Jesus to whom we're introduced in the pages of the New Testament is, if you like, in one sense, a difficult character to deal with. Because we're not introduced to somebody here who has come up with a list of rules and regulations and inviting people to come and apply them to their lives externally so that they might manage to navigate life a little easier. No, we have a king inviting people to bow down before him. We have a shepherd inviting sheep into his fold. 4 points of application. Number one, the question of Jesus' identity, which is buzzing at this time, is rightfully buzzing, because after all, such events speak to the fact that he is no ordinary man. And if you are hungry today, he will feed you. If you are not, he will send you away. That's the first point of application. So if you're wondering about the question of the identity of Jesus, I encourage you to continue your search. Secondly, let's just notice the distinction between practical concern and divine compassion. The disciples were very, very practical, weren't they? But they were missing the compassion of Jesus. Some of us are like that. Send the crowds away. We don't want to deal with these crowds. We don't want to deal with these people. They're not like us. They're asking dumb questions. They're just a drain on our resources. And Jesus saw them with a heart of compassion. Thirdly, you might want to ponder throughout the day the simple distinction between verse 36 and 39. The disciples' response, send them. Jesus' response, seat them. Send them. Send them away, Jesus. Jesus says, sit them down. And finally, it's impossible to read the record of this without recognizing that God takes impossible situations, unbelievably limited resources,

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6: You and this tiny little lady with the long, straight black hair began a journey by train and then by ocean liner and eventually ended up in Shanghai. And as she stood on the deck and looked out on Shanghai and she saw all the tiny little Chinese people with their jet black straight hair, she suddenly realized that God had a plan and purpose for her and that he'd even established her DNA in such a way that she would be perfectly suited to become the little woman who would reach all those tiny children's lives. Because she offered up her life to God and he multiplied it for his glory. Don't be too quick to assume that God is unable to do with you what he may intend to do with you. 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
7: 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No matter how long you've been following Jesus, it's easy to forget about his compassion and slip back into old habits of self-reliance to try to work things out on your own. And as a result, you worry or you burn out. But Jesus teaches that you're not to be afraid and not to worry. Instead, he calls you to come to him and find rest for your soul. This is something everyone needs to be reminded of regularly. So today we want to recommend a little book titled Come You Weary, Enjoy Christ's Comfort. 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In fact, the book offers this clear reminder. Weary, stumbling Christian, since Christ has shed his blood for you, do you really think he could not care about you? That you're alone in your weariness and distress? For more information about the booklet, Come You Weary, Enjoy Christ's Comfort, visit our website at truthforlife.org. I'm Bob Lapine. Thanks for taking time out of your weekend to study the Bible with us. You feel like you've made a dreadful mess of your life? That you're beyond redemption? Next weekend, we'll have an assuring message of Jesus' powerful grace that overcomes all our sin. The Bible teaching of Alistair Begg is furnished by Truth for Life, where the learning is for living.
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0: With SRN News, I'm Michael Harrington in Washington. The Pakistani Minister of the Interior is in Tehran at this hour to restart negotiations between Iran and the U.S. The visit comes as the U.S. military reported shooting down two more Iranian drones over the Strait of Hormuz. Several had to be shot down yesterday. Fighting between Israel and Hezbollah continues despite a U.S. brokered ceasefire. A day earlier, the U.S. military shot down Iranian missiles and drones aimed at the Strait of Hormuz and at Bahrain and Kuwait. The Nigerian army reporting today that it has freed over 300 people abducted by Boko Haram in southern Borno in the northeastern part of the country. The operation, according to the army's statement, was conducted in the Mandara Mountains, which form a part of the militant group's stronghold. It's resulted in the release of several people, including a number of children. This is SRN News.
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2: 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For it, talking about government, is a minister of God to you for good. That word minister in Greek is the same word we get deacon from. Government is a servant to us for good. But if you do what is evil, be afraid, for government does not bear the sword for nothing. That's a clear reference to capital punishment. Government has the right to take a life. It doesn't wield the sword for nothing. It is a minister of God, an avenger who brings wrath upon the one who practices evil.
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3: The rest that God ultimately has for us is not confined to a 24-hour day. It's supposed to be every single day of our lives, where we cease from our own work, cease from our own strength, stop and cease trying to get everything based on our own effort, and let God work for us, with us, and through us, so we can obtain the rest that Jesus provided for us at the cross. The cross is not just a religious symbol. It's the place our debt was satisfied. It's the place where it was made so I could have peace with God, relationship with God, all the provisions. Why did he have that thorn on his head? Because the earth was cursed, and then Adam had to work from the sweat of his brow. Why did Jesus have the thorn? Because he redeemed us from the curse. I no longer have to live by the sweat of my brow, the strength of my hand. I have God working in me, through me, and with me.
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6: Welcome in, everyone. Big Wave Dave, David James. That's the audio recorded by Tom Lewis with Cross International as we listen to these children worship. I mean, Tom, that is, you had to be, you know, from the States going and hearing that worship service, seeing those children that otherwise would have been in the ground, they would have died. They would have not known Jesus, but because someone like us invested in their life, Tom, through Cross International, they are thriving and worshiping.
7: Yeah, I mean, wait for my solo part. Here it comes. Not a chance. They were not about to let me get up there and sing, but I will tell you, I was dipping and swaying with them, I'll tell you that. You get moving when you're in an African worship like that. It's so fun. Guys, thank you. Thank you for joining us. Special broadcast. So excited that you're here on the other side of the radio. Thank you to those of you who have already given in our Cross International campaign to rescue the children of Malawi, Zambia, and Uganda through Cross International with your $62 one-time gift for each kiddo. We have about 425 or so children left to reach in our campaign.
8: Fantastic.
7: So thank you.
8: Yes.
7: We're making progress. We had a little over 900 when we started. So we're just a smidgen over halfway. We're getting there, but we need your help right now in this moment to really make some progress, guys. It gets a little quiet on the phones, and so we're ready to see the phones light up, the web blow up. We've rented the entire internet just for you. Just kidding, as you know. It's a $62 one-time gift to provide food, clean water, Christian education, Bibles in their own language, and more for one child. Five children. I love the family gift in this campaign. 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We've had a number of you that have given for 10 children. Thank you for that as well. That's a $620 gift. We've had some of you said, you know what, I could rescue a child a month, or maybe divide up your gift for a family of 5 or 10 and make it over 12 months. Because literally, guys, with about $50 a month, a smidgen more, about $51 a month, do you realize you can rescue 10 beautiful children?
8: Beautiful.
7: So we're going to give you the number. Here it is. 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
8: You know, when we talk about the children that would have died because of a lack of fresh, clean water, malnutrition, parasites in that water, or sharing the same water source as animals, and literally eating garbage in a garbage dump, foraging through garbage dumps. Tom and I have both seen this. It breaks your heart. And you say to yourself, Lord God, how do I go back to the States and articulate that these 425 children that hang in the balance are a gift? It transcends time. It's like a legacy being gifted to the children of Malawi, because through the children, as they grow older, they're not going to be locked in poverty. You see, what happens here is the children learn how to read and how to write. Got to get them healthy first. And then they start dreaming of a future and a hope.
7: Yes.
8: After learning how to read through Scripture and the Holy Spirit changing their hearts and asking Jesus into their life. So what does that look like as a return on investment? Every one of us, whether we're gifting for the 10 children, $620 gift, 5 children, $310 gift, 877-539-0064. What does our investment sound like?
9: I want to be a nurse. I want to tell people about God, and I want to see healing through the people.
10: I want to be a singer.
11: An engineer. I want to fix things.
12: I want to be a doctor to heal people who are sick.
13: A farmer. I want to have a good field full of maize.
14: Pastor, so that I can preach to people about Jesus.
8: Wow, Tom. I mean,
7: incredible.
8: Pastor, a farmer.
7: Yeah.
8: A doctor, a singer.
7: Mm-hmm. Mm-hmm. And it happens. And, Dave, you said it. And you know what happens, guys, when these kids, they get that education and learn the Word of God, and they're whole and healthy and love Jesus, and they're smart. Guys, they are transforming their families and villages because of what God is doing in them. It is an amazing transformation that's happening. But it starts with the children. Complete villages transformed because we provided hope and help and food for the children. And the whole village is impacted. You get a clean water well in a village, guys, it changes everything. It changes everything. Mm. They are so hopeful just to have a clean water well and not have to go to an open water source and carry a bucket for hours one way, 5-gallon bucket, and carry it back home and get up in the middle of the night the next day and do it again. Zach Olas, our president and CEO, tells a story about that very thing. And literally, guys, it's happening, and it happens every day. Until friends like you come alongside Cross International and say, you know what, we can make a difference.
8: You want to talk about Taranika Village, right, and the fresh water project,
7: Tom? Absolutely, yes.
8: All right, here's Zach Olas talking that very, this is what our return on investment does. The summertime, we're taking sips of you. You might be a freeway, highways, interstate, and you're going to stop by wherever, Bucky's, wherever, and get some fresh, delicious water, or drink a cherry Coke. Listen to how the fresh, clean water changes it all. Zach Olas talks about it at Cross International.
15: This village that we work in, Tanganyika Village in Malawi, never had a water project, never had a working water system until Cross came alongside of our partners and really invested into a community well. Before then, water was captured from a dug pit. And during drought season, they would just have to dig deeper. That's been the only water source for this community since the 1960s.
7: I mean, can you imagine? And think about how convenient it is for us to go by. And Dave just said it. You stop by a convenience store and grab your favorite brand.
8: Yes.
7: You don't just grab a bottle. 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Don't kid me. I do it, too. And, yes. And if our brand is not in there, it's like, what happened? How come there's no XYZ brand in here? Well, our Spire hadn't showed up yet. You know, and we get ticked off because we don't have our brand of water. And, you know, we're laughing, and guys, but here's the thing. We're blessed.
8: Yes.
7: We are blessed. Mm. We've got 425 left. I wonder, before giving the number, could there be one friend that would say yes to a gift for 100 children? Now, listen, this has happened in the past, actually a couple of times. And so I'm going to ask, if that's you and God has blessed you, my friend, right now to join us with your best gift, Cross International, 100 children. Now, if you're feeling that little nudge and that little tug on your heart, that's likely the Holy Spirit. But for many of us, we're saying, man, I wish that I could do that. I wish I was that blessed that I could rescue 100 of these little ones. But I could give for a family of five, that 310. Or I could give for 10 kiddos, $620, and stretch a little bit. Or maybe you're listening, you say, I can give in honor of my three beautiful grandkids. That gift for three children, $186. You may just say, here's a couple hundred bucks. Help as many kids as you can. So, guys, here's the number. These are one-time gifts. Go to work immediately. Over 96 cents of every dollar going to this program right there.
8: Wonderful.
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8: You know, I just, before we hear Jimmy Dodd, the chairman of the board of Cross International, it's Big Wave Dave, David James, along with Tom Lewis, Cross International. We invested alongside you, not just advocating for these final 425, as Tom mentioned. We had about 900 that Cross International said we have an urgent need for WAVA. 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Jimmy Dodd, chairman of the board, Cross International.
16: There are several passages that speak about the poor, obviously. I love 1 John 3, obviously, that speaks about the poor. But the passage that I come back to over and over again would be Psalm 67. It just asks a very basic question. Why are we so blessed? Why are we so incredibly blessed? And it's so that the nations will hear, so that the world will hear. We aren't blessed to hoard everything. We aren't blessed to hold on to everything. We are blessed because, first of all, God owns everything. Two, I have to realize that I am very blessed, not because of the fact that I have worked hard in life, the fact that I might be halfway smart. You know what? I'm blessed because God has chosen to give me amazing things. I deal with people all the time who have a mindset of, I have what I have because I'm a hard worker. And I kind of laugh at them a little bit in a respectful way. But I just kind of think, wow, they're incredibly naive. Because I know really smart people that work a lot harder than me who live in the Ukraine, who live in Haiti, that might be in Gaza, that might be in a lot of places around the world, in Venezuela, other places around the world, where it is incredibly difficult to even survive. You're struggling to survive. I've met cross partners in places like Nicaragua and other places where they're struggling to survive. So first of all, I have to understand, I have what I have by the grace of God. God has blessed me. And so what do I do with my blessing? Is my blessing to make me feel better, to do more things for just me? No. It says very clearly in Psalm 67, we're blessed so that we can make an impact around the world. And Cross International believes that we should take our blessings and find other ways to bless people around the world. we work with so many partners that need that blessing and can use that blessing to do incredible things to serve in their communities. So I really stand on Psalm 67.
7: Dave, one thing that Jimmy shared there in that audio is so important is that we partner so that our partners on the ground, in this case Malawi, Zambia, Uganda, that we're working direct with, reach the children and families in their villages. And that's, I think, one of the most important aspects of how CROSS works.
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7: And reassures you, my friend, that when you give, your money doesn't go into some dark hole somewhere. 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
7: Praise God. Zach Olis, President, CEO. 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
8: You know, we have about 6 minutes left in the broadcast, and that food and the safe water and the Christian education, the medical care, learning about the one true God, that's our gift. And we have 425 remaining of these 900. Chris Tomlin, Pastor Greg Laurie, Harvest Christian Fellowship, calls Chris Tomlin America's worship leader. He talks Cross International and the impact of our gift.
18: If you live in America, that is definitely, there's no excuse. Almost anybody who makes any kind of income in America is in the probably in the top 10% of the wealth of the world. And God has given you so many resources. He's given me so many resources. And it's not just a, oh, should you do this, but it is a command from Scripture to remember the poor, to lift up the poor, to bless those who are less fortunate than you. So I pray that you just live the words of Jesus. Live those words and live the life of Jesus Christ as you follow him. And remember, he said, those who do it to the least of these do it unto me.

0: Tom, Chris talking about, and then, of course, how great is our God, the worship that we sing there, and just saying to ourselves, Lord God, the problem is starving children, a lack of fresh, clean water, and education. We give those three, plus they learn how great your name is as Messiah. Amen. Come to know you, have a hope and a dream for a future as they grow older, no longer hopeless anymore, but change the trajectory of their family. In Jesus' name, they have a future and a hope in Malawi, and it all is unlocked with our gift right now. Isn't that, how great is our God to be able to use us in the next 3.5 minutes right now, Tom, to transform 425 children?
1: You know, as I listen to Chris Tomlin, Dave, you'll enjoy this. I was thinking back to a child's prayer, and likely you and I, we all prayed it, right? God is great. God is good. Let us thank him for our food.
0: Yeah.
1: I wonder, I'm going to ask, when was the last time we stopped and just prayed that powerful, beautiful, but simple prayer to thank him for the very food that we have? Guys, our lives are so busy. And sometimes we toss up these little cat prayers. Lord, thanks for the food. Amen. When was the last time we stood to honor God for the way he's blessed us? When was the last time we joined hands around the table with our family and stood and said as a family, God, thank you for the incredible blessings you have bestowed on our family? My friend, I pray that in this moment, I just feel in my heart that many of you are saying, Tommy, you're right, we're so blessed, we're so blessed. And do you realize, my friend, and we're going to give you the number again in just a minute, do you realize that as we come together as the body of Christ, we are giving these children a hope and a future? Dave, if you could grab cut three. We are giving these children a dream, a hope, a future. We are transforming and rewriting their story, just like you heard from Zach Olis. Here they are.
2: I can have a better future, and I can lead others.
3: A better life, so that we can have a good future, so that we can learn somewhere where they teach about God.
4: To have a good education and to learn more about Jesus.
5: It's perfect and fun, and we are healthy and go to school with no problems.
1: Praise God.
0: Oh, so good.
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1: 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I love the Spirit, Jesus in my heart. How take about Jesus, Jesus in my heart. How take about Jesus, Jesus in my heart. I love the Father, Jesus in my heart. How take about Jesus, Jesus in my heart. How take about Jesus, Jesus in my heart.
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13: With SRN News, I'm Michael Harrington in Washington. Pakistan's interior minister is in Tehran today. The plan is to restart negotiations between Iran and this country. The visit comes as the U.S. military has been shooting down Iranian drones and missiles over the Strait of Hormuz, Bahrain, and Kuwait all weekend long. Elsewhere, fighting between Israel and Hezbollah continues despite a U.S. brokered ceasefire. The Revolutionary Guard of Iran says it has been targeting U.S. forces. The S&P has decided not to change its guidelines for including large mega-cap companies in its stock indexes. The committee announced that it considered feedback from market participants but chose to maintain its current criteria for the S&P 500, mid-cap 400, and small-cap 600. Unlike NASDAQ, which recently updated its guidelines to quickly add large companies after the IPOs, the S&P is standing pat. This is SRN News.
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19: 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Today marks the beginning of a powerful teaching series from Dr. Youssef. It's called Contend for the Faith, where Dr. Youssef guides you to the pages of Jude for a close-up look at the importance of contending for truth. 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Follow Dr. Youssef right into the pages of Jude as he begins this teaching portion of today's Leading the Way.
18: Jude, half-brother of Jesus, begins this short epistle by assuring the true believers in Jesus of their eternal security. That's where he starts. He starts with assuring us of our eternal security, the true believers. And then he concludes the epistle by assuring those same believers that God is able to keep us all the way to eternity. Now let's look at this comforting assurance for the true believers that we have only in Jesus. Verses 1 and 2. That's all we're going to cover today. Verses 1 and 2. Jude, a servant of Jesus, actually a bond slave of Jesus, a brother of James, to those who have been called and beloved by God the Father and kept by Jesus Christ. Mercy, peace, and love in abundance. The amazing thing to me is that Jude never claimed or introduced himself as the half-brother of Jesus. For he was. He used the word in Greek, doulos. Doulos is the bond slave by choice. A bond slave who comes and says, I want to be your slave for life. Jude was so overwhelmed by the grace of the Lord Jesus Christ and by the love of Jesus Christ that he was so humbled by that grace, he was so humbled by that mercy, he was so humbled by that love, that he was so in awe of the privilege to serve Jesus. And so he called himself the doulos of Jesus. Not only just the brother of James. The Bible clearly tells us that after Jesus' miraculous, supernatural, absolute necessity of virgin birth, because if he was not virgin born, he could not save us from our sins. After that miraculous, supernatural virgin birth of Jesus, Mary and Joseph had sons and daughters in the natural way. In Matthew 13, 55, in Mark 6, 3, and in Galatians 1, 19, all of these passages indicate that there were four brothers, an unnumbered number of sisters, half-brothers, four half-brothers. In fact, Matthew 13, 55, he gives us those four names of the half-brothers of Jesus: James, Joseph, Simeon, and Jude. Now, I have a hunch, and I can prove it from the scripture, but I have a hunch why Jude was so overwhelmed by the grace of Jesus that he felt unworthy to claim the natural relationship. Here's why I say this. In John chapter 7, verse 5, it says that his brothers did not believe in him. They did not believe in him. No doubt after the crucifixion, the horrendous watching the crucifixion and the resurrection of Jesus, all of that changed for his brothers. James became the bishop, the head of the church in Jerusalem. Jude became a great evangelist and penned this magnificent and most important short epistle. Beloved, there can be no doubt that to Jude, being saved by grace and being forgiven by Jesus was far more significant than any earthly connection with Jesus. To call himself the doulos of Jesus is far greater privilege than any family ties. To submit to the authority of Jesus is a true mark of a true disciple. Now, don't miss the great contrast here between true believers and those who claim to be believers or to be Christians. The professing. There's a possessing and a professing. And there's a world of difference. He's going to contrast them throughout this little epistle. Look with me again, those two verses. Verse 1 and 2, epistle of Jude. There are four, in these verses, four incredible, overwhelming privileges that true believers have. Four. First, they are conscripted. I'm going to explain that in a minute. They are conscripted by God. Secondly, they are beloved. Not just loved, beloved of God. Thirdly, they are kept safe by Jesus. Fourthly, they are truly blessed by the Holy Trinity. Now let's look at these. Let's unfold them one by one. Those who are truly, eternally saved, they are saved because they were conscripted by God. They're conscripted. And the reason I use the word conscripted instead of the word called, because the word call can mean different things to different occasion. I'm going to show you from the scripture right now. I need to explain it. God is constantly calling people to repent and turn from their sin and receive his salvation. He said, come unto me, all of you who are labor and heavy laden, come unto me. He's constantly calling wicked and evil people to repent of their sins and to trust him for their salvation. That is not the call he's talking about. Hear me right, please. This is not what Jude is talking about. They are conscripted. The true believers are compelled. That is the kind of call he's talking about. It's a unique call. What is that unique call? Let me explain it to you that every six-year-old can understand it, all right? From the human point of view, from our human point of view, we were dead in our trespasses and sin. We went in a coma, we went asleep, we were dead in our trespasses and sin. Then God breathed into our spirit, whew, and he quickened our spirit. and he brought us to himself. And when we came to life, when we rose from our spiritual death, we realized we're sinners and we're heading for hell and we need a Savior. But only after he opened our eyes. At that moment, from our human point of view, we become so overwhelmed by his generosity, by breathing into our dead spirits, the God whom we have offended, the God whom we've spurned, the God whom we rejected, the God whom we ignored, a God from whom we try to live independently. But he now opened our blind spiritual eyes and gave us a gift of salvation. Can I get praise to the Lord? Give God praise. And that is why we live the rest of our lives under his authority and submit to his lordship. Listen to me. That is the very essence of what it means to be a Christian believer. Can I make it any simpler? Ah, but from God's point of view, he compelled us. He conscripted us. Jesus describes this compelling or conscripting in John chapter 6, verse 44. This way, listen carefully. For no one, can you say no one?
20: No one.
18: For no one come to me unless the Father who sent me draws him or her. Conscript him or her. Please listen to me. In his sovereign wisdom, God calls us, compels us, and conscripts us. Only by his grace, only by his sovereign will, only by his good pleasure, only by his mercy, only by his graciousness. Not to believe a miracle or two, or reject some and accept some. No, no, no, no, no, no, no, no, no, no. My precious friends, this compelling, this conscripting makes us want to abandon ourselves to him, motivates us to contend for the faith, empowers us to speak the truth in love, compels us to live in the truth and to speak the truth and to abide by the truth. So the first is he conscripts us, but not only conscripts us, but we are beloved by him. It's very important. That letter B-E, the two letters before loved, are very, very important. Why not just loved, but beloved? In fact, the accurate translation is beloved. Because this type of love is beyond human comprehension. It's beyond human understanding. Why? Because way before the creation of the world, you were uniquely beloved by God. Way before the earth was formed, God uniquely beloved his true children. I need to explain it. I want everybody to get as much of this as humanly possible. When a man loves a woman and they become exclusive for each other in marriage, that man never looks at another woman in the same way he looks at his wife. Ever again. Ever again. Now, I, for one, I love lots of people. I really do. I love my family. I love my children. I love my in-laws. I love my grandchildren. I love you, the family of God in this place. I love you. But I have an exclusive love for Elizabeth. I love lots of people, but only she is beloved. Did you get it? That means I am set apart for her. That means I uniquely belong to her. In a far greater way, there is a difference between God's love for the lost, God's love for the world, and his love for his own. There's a world of difference. And that is why the Apostle John, he gets so overwhelmed by that incredible love. In 1 John 3:1, as they say in England, 1 John 3:1, He gets so overwhelmed. He says, how great a love the Father has lavished on us that we should be called the children of God. You know, sometimes you get one of those misguided politicians who try to become inclusive and get everybody in on board. So we all are the children of God. No, we're not. No, we're not. We're all the creation of God. He created his own image. That's why we love everybody and call them to come to Christ. But only those who are conscripted, those who are called, those who are compelled, those who are beloved children of God are the children of God. Oh, listen, when you comprehend this, when you internalize this, you would want to live for Christ alone all your days. Not only that, because I'm compelled and I'm beloved, therefore, His power, in His power and through His power, I can defeat temptation. In His power, through His power, I can defeat worry, anxiety, fear, or whatever else that comes at me. In His power, I can live in peace in the midst of turmoil. In His power, I have the courage to contend for the faith. The reason we are valuable to God is not because who we are or what we've done. Oh my goodness, no! But because we are beloved of God. Oh, my friends, that in itself will keep us from this foolishness that says what miracle to accept and what miracle to reject. What part of the Bible is right or what part of the Bible is not right. Instead, we are on our faces before God in humility, in brokenness, and in gratitude. Not only that we are conscripted, not only we are beloved, thirdly, we are kept by Jesus. We're kept by Jesus. What does that mean? It means that you, as a believer, a disciple of Jesus, you are in a triple lock protection program. Not just one, triple. And since He has all of the power, since He has all of the authority, and there are no greater power ever can take you out of His hand. No one, no power, no force, no thing can ever pry you out of that triple lock program. Can I get an amen? That is why true believers, repeat, the true believers, cannot habitually and carelessly live in sin. They can't do it. It's an impossibility if they truly are called of God, if they're conscripted and beloved. And that is why true believers can never live in disobedience to the Word of God day in and day out and rationalize it. And that is why true believers cannot rationalize their rebellion against the Word of God. And that is why when true believers, the moment we sin, and oh, I'm not saying we are perfect, God forbid, no. The moment we sin, oh, I don't know how many times I would say something, and I said, Lord, I wish I take that back. My mouth just shoots through the, but anyway, I won't get into that. But the moment we sin, we are stricken in our hearts, and we don't rest until we confess and repent and turn to the Lord. Oh, but those who have turned their backs on God's truth, those who have turned their backs on biblical authority, those who have turned their backs on the integrity of Jesus, they may look like sheep, but they're not. And that is why true believers must never let them get away with their falsehood. Why? Because our eternal keeper compels us. Because our eternal keeper commissioned us. Because our eternal keeper commanded us to speak the truth in love. Above all, He's interceding for us every single moment of every day in heaven. Therefore, we have the confidence because we are conscripted, we're beloved, we're kept by Jesus, And fourthly, we are abundantly blessed by the Holy Trinity. Question: what are the most important relationships in terms of priority? I'm sure you got that answered in your head already, right? First, our relationship with God. That's number one. Then our relationship with ourselves. Yes, our relationship with ourselves. Then our relationship with others. You see, when it comes to our relationship with God, Jude said, we have been the recipients of an abundance of mercy. His mercy means that he does not give us what we deserve. And he does this abundantly for the believer. Abundantly means limitless. Limitless. And because we are the recipients of his mercy, and we're so conscious of our unworthiness and the mercy and the grace of God, therefore, our relationship with ourselves is at peace. We are at peace within. We're at peace within, regardless of the circumstances. The only reason we have peace within is because we received mercy. Listen, you see that every day. It's not just in the news, but in real life. There are people who are at war. I'm not talking about war in the Middle East or Ukraine. People at war in their minds. The war going on in their conscience. The war in the homes. Why? Because they do not comprehend or understand or are being recipients of the abundance of the mercy of God. But because we know God's mercy, we're at peace with ourselves. We have peace in knowing that all our sins are forgiven. Every one of them. Every one of them. Our guilt has been erased by the blood of Jesus. Our eternity is secure, and that we are owned and operated by Jesus. Jesus said, my peace I give to you, my peace I leave with you, not as the world gives. See, the peace of the world gives us peace. It's phony. It's phony peace. It's temporary at best. It's occasional. But our permanent peace comes from knowing and experiencing the mercy of God in abundance. That's what he's saying. He said, he gave us all these blessings in abundance. All of them. His mercy, his peace, his love, and therefore, his love is multiplied to us. And you know, beloved, let me tell you something. The only reason we are able to love is because we are recipients of love. Amen. Amen. I'll say it again. The true believer not only be loved, but the recipient of multiplied love. Every single minute of every day. Multiply, multiply, multiply. And if you're not conscious of it, you're not spending time in the Word. And that is why we can dispense love to others. And that is why apostates or those who have turned their back on the truth of the infallible Word of God, they have never been believers to begin with. I don't know. That's not my judgment. But they keep on shocking people in order to get attention. That's the only way they can do it. Not only that, but when we speak the truth in love, they accuse us of being unloving. But listen to me.

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11: I'm as lost as everybody else. I'm still looking. I'm still searching. Hi, this is Lon Solomon, and this is what Billy Joel said at the close of his documentary, And So It Goes. You know, Billy is right. Everyone is born lost, looking and searching for something to fill the hole inside of us that only God can fill. This is why Jesus said, come to me, and I will give you rest. You will find peace for your soul. Hey, if you're still looking, look in the right place, the Lord Jesus. Not a sermon, just a thought.
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15: With SRN News, I'm Michael Harrington in Washington. Pakistan's interior minister is in Tehran today. The plan is to restart negotiations between Iran and this country. The visit comes as the U.S. military has been shooting down Iranian drones and missiles over the Strait of Hormuz, Bahrain, and Kuwait all weekend long. Elsewhere, fighting between Israel and Hezbollah continues despite a U.S. brokered ceasefire. The Revolutionary Guard of Iran says it has been targeting U.S. forces. The S&P has decided not to change its guidelines for including large mega-cap companies in its stock indexes. The committee announced that it considered feedback from market participants, but chose

0: to maintain its current criteria for the S&P 500, mid-cap 400, and small-cap 600. Unlike NASDAQ, which recently updated its guidelines to quickly add large companies after the IPOs, the S&P is standing pat. This is SRN News.
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2: We live in an age of tremendous global unrest. 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The peace comes only from Jesus Christ. Scripture calls Jesus the Prince of Peace. 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
8: The building of dissatisfaction in China has reached to the peak point now, with the massive unemployment, 20-30% basically unemployment. I think the young men, the college graduates, over 50% basically cannot find a job.
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10: Welcome again to the Voice of the Martyrs Radio. My name is Todd Nettleton, and we are in the studio today in Bartlesville, Oklahoma, with Bob Fu. Bob is the founder and the president of the China Aid Association. He is also the author of a fantastic book called God's Double Agent. We're going to talk. There's actually some news about the book. He has been our guest previously here on VOM Radio several times. Bob, welcome back to VOM Radio.
11: Thank you, Todd. Always glad to be here.
10: Well, it is always good to see you. As we are recording this conversation, President Trump is literally on the plane coming home from Beijing. So it's Friday morning, U.S. time. Do you know if the issue of religious freedom came up in their conversations? Is there anything you can share about what happened in Beijing as it relates to imprisoned Chinese pastors, as it relates to religious freedom? What can you tell us?
11: Well, I heard very clearly President Trump and his whole national security team, led by Secretary of State Rubio, had raised the religious freedom issue in a very priority agenda. And in fact, President Trump just mentioned to a reporter that President Xi told him he's really seriously considering to release Pastor Ezra Jin, the founder of the China Zion Church, with the other 17 members who are still being held after the arrest since last October.
10: I'm so glad to know that the issue was raised in those conversations. Sometimes it seems like that happens more publicly. Sometimes it seems like it happens sort of behind the scenes quietly, and sometimes it seems like it doesn't happen. So I'm glad to know that it was raised.
11: Yeah. also the U.S. Congress this week, right after he left, the 414-0 basically asked President Trump to raise the religious freedom and prisoner of conscience, mm-hmm. and including these names like Jamie Lai, Ezra Jin, and other jailed pastors.
10: How does China view those kinds of conversations? When President Trump and his entourage come and they start talking about a Christian pastor in prison, is the Chinese government kind of thinking, why don't you guys mind your own business? Are they thinking, why do you even care about some pastor in prison? How do they see the fact that the American government would sort of call them out on religious freedom?
11: After Xi Jinping took power, he launched this particular war against Christianity. And yet, the communists are also very pragmatic. And with their economies being tanked, they need America.
10: I know, looking at the China Aid website, there were some arrests even in the weeks right before Trump was there. There were six more people arrested for running a Sunday school program, which we've talked about before, how afraid the Chinese Communist Party is of Sunday school and children's ministry. What is the state right now of Christian freedom and the church inside China? And obviously that's an hour-long question, but give us a little picture of what it's like to be a Christian in China right now.
11: I mean, this week, there's an unprecedented case in Yunnan province. The six church leaders, Christians, were formally arrested for simply organizing Sunday school, teaching Bible to the children. Never before a group of church leaders would be arrested under this specific so-called criminal offense. We know the Chinese Communist Party has banning Sunday schools. Mm-hmm. They usually use other criminal charges or other charges. But this time, they use a new charge. This is a totally brand new criminal charge they used against the church leaders.
10: What was the charge against them, and why? How is it different from what we've seen previously?
11: Previously, they used illegal border crossing if you go to a Bible conference overseas. Or Ezra Jin, the whole 18 of their church leaders were charged with illegal gathering online information, like the host Zoom church meeting. Or the fraud, like if you do offering, like Pastor Yang Rongli, you know, 15 years, and the other 11 of her church leaders. So never before this particular charge is called violation of administrative management law or something, a new, totally brand
10: right.
11: new name.
10: And the way I read it, it kind of sounded almost like a espionage, like they're training the children to undermine the government or something.
11: Like teaching the Bible is something, a national security
10: violation.
11: Violation. I heard actually, this is a testing case. Once they prosecute this case and sentence them to criminal sentence, it will be applied to nationwide.
10: Which is scary.
11: Very, very scary. Yeah.
10: In that prosecution process, is there any chance of a fair trial? Is there any chance of a judge who says, you know what, they're not doing espionage. They're gathering, and yeah, we told them not to gather children and teach the Bible, but that's not really a national security issue. Is there any chance of that, or the basically, the verdict's already decided?
11: Oh, the verdict is already decided. That's the communism judicial characteristics, right? You know, it's by the political branch.
10: And so once you're charged, you're guilty.
11: Oh, I mean, we have seen even those in the Ezra Jin, the Zion Church case, their investigation has been postponed at least three or four times since last October, in order to prolong the suffering, because during the investigation time, no family member is allowed to even have a prison visit.
10: Oh, wow.
11: So only the lawyers.
10: As long as they say the case is under investigation, the family can't go see them.
11: Yes. Usually they prolong 2, 3, sometimes 4 years you're in prison. So the prosecutor and the judge are working together. They want to make sure at minimum they will be sentenced to the length of their detention time, you know, 2, 3 years, 4 years. And also to make things worse, all the lawyers, 36 lawyers of the 18 Zion Church arrested church leaders, all the lawyers were dismissed or forced to leave the case. And some were disbarred, lost the license, and one whole law firm who provide 23 lawyers, run by a Christian lawyer that I know very well, was totally shut down. They basically shut down the whole law firm.
10: Wow.
11: In order to cover up.
10: And intimidate other lawyers.
11: Yeah,
10: intimidate other lawyers. How many Christians are going to be able to hire a lawyer if you know your firm is going to be shut down if you take the case?
11: Yeah, they called, in the Chinese term, is to kill a chicken in order to scare the monkeys. Yeah, yeah.
10: I don't know if it's the lawyers who are the chickens or the monkeys, but give us an update on a couple other cases that we've talked about previously. One is Pastor John Tsao, who served 7 years in prison. Then they didn't let him leave. Mm-hmm.
11: I want to give an update.
10: Yes, please.
11: I mean, he's a good friend with VOM too, you know, a real gospel hero for the kingdom of God. During the past 2 years after he finished serving exactly 7 years, not even 1 day, 1 hour reduction of his sentence. He was not allowed to come back to reunite with his family. And he was recently diagnosed with stage 4 prostate cancer.
10: Oh.
11: Yeah, he's sentenced to death, basically.
10: Wow.
11: And so his wife and 2 boy sons were able to travel, such a hurry travel to visit him in the hospital.
10: His wife is an American citizen.
11: Yeah,
10: so, he married an American lady, Jamie
11: Powell.
10: But still, after his prison sentence, was not allowed to leave and come to America, even though he is welcome here from an immigration standpoint.
11: Absolutely.
10: But the Chinese government would not allow him to leave the country.
11: This is cruel. You know, this is as cruel as you can be to have a late-stage cancer Christian leader at nearly 70 years old, and to prevent him from coming to stay. He has never even seen his grandchildren.
10: Wow.
11: And not even attending his son's wedding. But you know Pastor John Hall, so he's a soldier for God. I mean, for the kingdom of God. He has never stopped preaching the gospel. I mean, he was even baptizing in the past 2 years. At least I counted 5-6 new believers in the river, and the PSB officers were following him to the baptism ceremony. And they wait until he finished the baptism before they take him back to his hometown. And he's holding prayer meeting every day through Zoom. I mean, he's nonstop.
10: What a courageous brother. And we have talked before, when he was in prison, he was writing poetry and sharing the gospel inside the prison. Mm-hmm. Now that he's out of prison but under constant surveillance, he's just gone on with ministry.
11: And even with the stage 4 cancer, he was discharged from the hospital because the oncologist said you can't do surgery now because your body is so weak, and so they have to observe for a time of 20 days. And so he's dismissed with all the medical equipment. And he's just like comforter-in-chief. He actually receiving the nationwide Christian's visitation. There are so many, he only allowed it 10 minutes per person to pray and to, I mean, he was supposed to be comforted or visited and prayed, but instead he became the comforter-in-chief.
10: Wow.
11: Yeah.
10: But his wife was allowed to go and visit him.
11: Yes, this time.
10: I'm thankful for that. Mm-hmm. I would encourage our listeners, as you think of Pastor John Tsao, please pray for him. The other pastor I want to ask you about, Bob, is Pastor Wang Yi. Mm-hmm. We have talked about him before. Founder of Early Rain Covenant Church, serving a 9-year prison sentence. I believe we're in year 7 or year 8 now.
11: Mm-hmm. 7.
10: How is he doing in prison? Is there any updates? And how is his wife and their son?
11: Yeah, sadly, ever since last year, the authorities granted his wife for a visit for 10 minutes, and no more visit was allowed.
10: Wow. And, so they got 10 minutes together.
11: Yeah. And his wife described he was very weak, like lost 50 pounds. But his spirit is still good, and he has the prayer sheets with over 1,000 items. He's praying one by one, even for Americans, I mean, for our church here in the free world. And, of course, he's a writer. He's a legal mind, professor of law before he became a full-time pastor. And he is, writing his book in his brain. And I was told at least 3 books he already composed in his brain. I hope the Lord keep his brain smart and sharp.
10: Yes.
11: In his prison.
10: And brings him safely out.
11: Yes, yes. Mm-hmm. His wife suffered tremendously with the loss of trauma. You know, she herself was kidnapped and being put in a so-called residential surveillance in the designated location, right next to the secret police apartment. She was put there. Even their son was separated.
10: Oh, wow.
11: Loss of trauma. But she's now really recovering, very strong in faith, and continue to worship virtually with other believers from Early Rain Covenant Church.
10: His sentence is up at the end of 27, I believe, December of 27.
11: Yeah.
10: Will they allow him any kind of life or freedom after that? Like, you've served your time, now go and be well? Or will it be constant surveillance and house arrest like we've seen with Pastor John Tsao?
11: He would certainly not be allowed to continue to host the church service. Wang Yi, being known as the Martin Luther King Jr. of China, I think the Communist Party will have some much harder measures against him.
10: I'm fascinated by the idea that he's writing books in his brain in prison because Pastor Richard Wurmbrand, the founder of Voice of the Martyrs, did the same thing. He composed sermons in prison and memorized them, and then when he came out, he wrote them all down, and so they could be shared with the rest of the world. It's interesting how that pattern repeats itself, and it's a communist government locking an influential pastor in prison, the pastor not wasting the time but choosing to use the time to think about spiritual things, to think about the message that God is giving him to deliver, and then to memorize that so that when he comes out, he can write it all down. It's like Pastor Wurmbrand's life is sort of being echoed in the life of Pastor Wang Yi.
11: Yeah, that's why, I mean, the Chinese house church leaders call the prison as the prison seminary. So kind of they always joke to each other, said, oh, when was the last time you went to the seminary? Like, how long? Like, many got their PhDs over there, like, with so many years.
10: Yes, sadly, there are many, many students in that seminary. We're talking this week on Voice of the Martyrs Radio with Bob Fu. He is the founder and the president of the China Aid Association. You can find them online. We'll give you links in the show notes this week at vomradio.net. He is also the author of a book, God's Double Agent. In fact, Bob, let's talk about the book because you said there is a new edition in process.
11: Yeah, the book was, you know, released in 2013, and a lot of things happened after 2013. President Xi Jinping took power, and both persecution, also some glorious victory since 2013. We're going to republish an expanded version. Thanks. With a few new chapters.
10: A little catch-up on the last 13 years.
11: Yes, yes. With some real, the Lord's act in some rescue stories, like a Mayflower Church rescue story, and miracles and wonders. I mean, I just really see privileged as being part of the witness, so I can write on, and hopefully we can encourage our brothers and sisters in the West.
10: Amen. Let's talk about the Mayflower Church, because we had the pastor of Mayflower Church on VOM Radio. I went and interviewed him in Asia, and now they're in America. Yeah. How are they doing? How are they settling in?
11: Yeah. Remember when they were accepted into the U.S., it was the Good Friday of 2023, so this is the third anniversary.
10: Yep, 3 years.
11: 3 years ago, and they are now really, I mean, enjoying the total religious freedom. They worship together, they have their children's Sunday school, and they are going to host their summer camp for their children. Local churches are all united together, not only supporting them, but partnering together really to train them with the language, cultural integration, and hopefully they can also have the next generation as godly children.
10: Amen. Let's talk a little bit about something I don't know that we have ever talked about on VOM Radio, and that is the Chinese social credit score. This idea that essentially, as I understand it, the Communist Party basically assigns you a number that is how trustworthy you are to the Communist Party. And then that affects education opportunities, job opportunities, the ability to travel. share a little bit about this, how it works and what it means and how it affects Christians in particular.
11: Yeah, so that social credit system is basically the comprehensive index of the national security, social stability of the Communist Party. If your score reaches a certain level, like as a Christian, and you may not even able to buy a subway or metro ticket.
10: Wow.
11: I have friends actually met with that problem, and he couldn't recharge his metro card. He went to the police. The police scanned and said, "Are you a criminal?" He said, "I have not committed any crime." He said, "Talk to your local police, and that's why you can't recharge your metro card." And ironically, some Xi Jinping's political enemies were also put on there.
10: Interesting.
11: They're on the no-fly list too. So not only impact other Christians, but I mean, we have seen millions are on the no-fly list, no train ticket list. Mm-hmm. You can't take a train. And if you are put in the low score list. So that is the social control to the maximum.
10: For instance, if you were at a house church and it was raided, they would knock you down a few points on the score list? Like, hey, you were at an illegal religious gathering, so we're going to drop you down. Or if you posted something on social media, maybe John 3:16, they might knock you down for that too.
11: Exactly, that's happening. I mean, if you are caught hosting Zoom prayer meeting, this is like a police state. And with the Chinese government successfully, I think, established the first digital tyranny kind of management system with their AI and big data. I mean, nowadays, they don't need to really send a group of police to raid your church physically before kind of you were detected. They just use the body, like your movement.
10: Mm-hmm.
11: So everyone has their own unique body movement with their face recognition camera and
10: surveillance
11: everywhere,
10: cameras,
11: surveillance cameras,
10: your
11: on
10: phone
11: every corner.
10: They can track.
11: Yeah, so they just are able to track, like, oh, you know, this group of people with a few sensitive, they call it personnel, always traveling at 9 o'clock on Sunday morning to this location. And they immediately get their camera on. They say, oh, yeah, they're doing prayer. Mm. And then they got there, and they don't need now to ask for your password of your phone or computer anymore. They can just right away crack it.
10: I mean,
11: it's open.
10: So as a Chinese citizen, is there anywhere you can go to see your score? Do you know what your score is? Or is it just you show up to buy a train ticket and they're like, oh, yeah, sorry, we're not going to let you go?
11: Your social score is also part of a state secret.
10: Okay. So nobody tells you just when you want to do something or you apply for your children to go to a certain school, they're like, no, we can't let you in.
11: That's right.
10: Wow.
11: And unless you are like in a criminal sentence, that was a part of the disclosure. The judge said, well, you are not allowed to spend more than 2,000 yuan per month. So there is a spending limitation.
10: Wow.
11: Yes.
10: So the level of control is just off the charts. And we have talked recently with a pastor from Nicaragua that China is exporting this technology and selling it to other nations who want to use digital oppression.
11: It's already extended to Burma, to Laos, Vietnam. Iran is using that. Everywhere in the corner of the street is made in China face recognition cameras.
10: Yeah.
11: So that's how these 40,000 protesters were murdered,
10: killed. We're talking this week on Voice of the Martyrs Radio with Bob Fu. He is the founder and the president of the China Aid Association. Bob, as we finish up, we always like to equip listeners to pray. And,
11: yes.
10: And we've talked about Pastor John Tsao and his prostate cancer diagnosis. How can we pray this week for China?
11: The persecution really has reached to the worst level we have not seen since the Cultural Revolution. Our dear brother, Gao Zhisheng, we have not mentioned. You know, this month represent 8 years and 9 months of missing after he was being kidnapped, dead or alive, and already two family members committed suicide in China because of the unbearable torture and suffering. And we have seen another Christian democracy activist, leader, who has both Canadian and American permanent residence, Dr. Wang Bingzhang, who's already suffered 24 years in prison and almost 80 years old in the Chinese prison, vanishing. You remember one case during the forced demolition of cross campaign, two government sanctioned, three self-church pastors. One was sentenced to 14 years, Pastor Bo Guohua from Wenzhou, and his wife, also was a female pastor, was sentenced to 12 years imprisonment. And this week, she was just released. And I just received a report, you know, before she was in prison, she still have all black hair, and every hair piece of her hair has become green. And because they were so mission-minded, they put their home inside the church, and now she's homeless. And the new so-called patriotic communist dominant church leaders kick her out from her own home.
12: Wow.
11: She lost her home, everything. And with over 1.5 million Chinese yuan, a heavy fine still on her. So we need to pray the supernatural strength continue to sustain those brothers and sisters like Pastor Don Tao. May God's favor grant to them, and also pray for a softening heart of those persecutors.
10: Yes. Bob, it is always fun when we get to talk. I always appreciate your insights, and very timely to record this as President Trump is coming back from Beijing. Thanks for being our guest this week on Voice of the Martyrs Radio.
11: Thank you, Todd, for having me.
10: You've been listening to the Voice of the Martyrs Radio. 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And I want to encourage you to be back with us next week. We're going to talk about the Democratic Republic of Congo. We've seen some really violent attacks against Christians there in the last year, but we have also seen God's faithfulness. We have seen God at work in that country. We'll hear more about that next week right here on the Voice of the Martyrs Radio Network.
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0: With SRN News, I'm Michael Harrington in Washington. Pakistan's interior minister is in Tehran today. The plan is to restart negotiations between Iran and this country. The visit comes as the U.S. military has been shooting down Iranian drones and missiles over the Strait of Hormuz, Bahrain, and Kuwait all weekend long. Elsewhere, fighting between Israel and Hezbollah continues despite a U.S. brokered ceasefire. The Revolutionary Guard of Iran says it has been targeting U.S. forces. The S&P has decided not to change its guidelines for including large mega-cap companies in its stock indexes. The committee announced that it considered feedback from market participants but chose to maintain its current criteria for the S&P 500, mid-cap 400, and small-cap 600. Unlike NASDAQ, which recently updated its guidelines to quickly add large companies after the IPOs, the S&P is standing pat. This is SRN News.
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22: Hello, everyone. Welcome to The Grace Message. I'm Andrew Farley. So glad you're joining us this Sunday afternoon. Of course, we are live across the United States and Canada on Sirius XM, all kinds of FM and AM stations. And yes, we're live streaming on Facebook, YouTube, Instagram, X, all of our social channels, and our website and mobile app, of course. It doesn't matter how you're listening or watching right now. We invite your calls to be a part of the Grace Message broadcast this afternoon, 877-956-9566. We do have open lines, room for you right now. You'll be sure to get in. Again, that number, 877-956-9566. That is our number. Open lines, room for you right now. And just a reminder here at the top of the hour, oh my goodness, we have an incredible opportunity, a matching grant of $200,000 this month. Yes, this month only, a matching grant, $200,000. That means that every single gift given is doubled. It goes twice as far. So all I can say to the generous friends who came forward and made this possible, all we can say is thank you for this opportunity. And to our listeners and supporters, I say this. If you have ever thought about giving a special gift to the Grace Message, there is no better time than right now. Why? Because it goes twice as far. It has double the impact. Oh my goodness, we are excited around here. This is a big, big opportunity. And to each and every one of you, please know, no gift is too small. Don't undersell your ability to impact people's lives through the Grace Message. We're reaching 150 countries through our BibleQuestions.com resource. 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It's going to be a big, big encouragement to you. Again, 2 minutes is all it takes at andrewfarley.org. All right, we're going to start out this afternoon in Pittsburgh, Pennsylvania, and we'll talk with Brian. Hi, Brian, what you got for us today?
1: Yeah, I have a comment. I haven't talked to you for a while, but been listening almost daily. Appreciate awesome. Your ministry. It's a comment about our security in Christ, and you know, I was wondering, and I want your comment, obviously. Yeah, how life can be so brutal. People can suffer so greatly. Yeah. And for God to not want people who believe in Jesus not to have that security in Him and be worrying about whether they will be damned or not, it just doesn't really, it doesn't ring true to what I believe the heart of God is.
22: Yeah,
1: and I know you stress in your ministry, quoting scripture, about the security of a believer.
22: Yeah,
1: but that battle rages in the church.
22: Right.
1: I mean, it is a major, it's a sticking point with many, many Christians.
22: Right. Yeah. I hear you, Brian. Great question. Love it. I mean, yeah, you're right. The bride of Christ, the body of Christ, is chopped up into all kinds of denominations. And maybe split right down the middle there. You got a bunch of people who think, well, salvation is something you're working at. You know, salvation is progressive. Salvation is a little bit of grace and a little bit of works mixed up in a nice little recipe for justification. And then you got other folks who think, no, don't be silly. It's grace. It's all grace, except you could lose it. It's all grace, except you could give up that grace. It's all grace, except if you walk away, then you walk away. And then you have folks like us who are saying, hello, have you noticed, first of all, the promises of God? My sheep hear my voice. I know them, and they follow me. I give eternal life to them, and they will never perish. And no one will snatch them out of my hand. And then somebody says, well, yeah, but we could leave Jesus. No, you won't. You won't ever leave him. You know why? Because Ephesians 6:24 says you have an undying love for Jesus. If that love won't die, then guess what? You're never leaving him because you'll never stop loving him. And you'll never stop believing either. That doesn't just make for a nice song that we listened to in the 80s or 90s. Never stop believing, don't stop believing. No, that is the nature of a Christian. A Christian never stops believing. Why? Because we have two things written on our heart. Love others, even as he's loved us, and we have believe in Jesus. John writes, he says, those are his commands. His commands are not burdensome. And guess what? We have his desires, his new desires written on our hearts as believers. We have resurrection hearts, new hearts, obedient hearts. The scripture says in Romans 6:17, you were a slave of sin, but now you have become a slave of righteousness, and you are obedient from the heart. So we don't have to worry about waking up someday and going, gee, what happened to my heart? Gee, now I'm disobedient. Oh no, now I want to leave Jesus. You'll never want to leave Jesus. Oh, sure, you might be annoyed by church. You might be bothered by religiosity. Absolutely. Jesus got bothered by that. The Pharisees were annoying, I'm sure. And so that is no indication of your passion or love or trust in Christ, because Christ and churchianity are two different things. And so we can put our confidence in John 6. He says, all that the Father has given me, I lose nothing, and I'll raise it up on the last day. So Romans 8 tells us, I'm convinced. And I guess I would ask everyone listening, are you convinced? If Paul says he's convinced that nothing separates us from the love of Christ, are you convinced? Because apparently half the church out there, half the church is not convinced yet. And Brian's question is spot on, because you know what? God is not piling on. And that's Brian's point in making his comment today. What he's saying is, imagine, I mean, planet Earth is hard enough. You got financial struggles, you got health struggles, you got relationship difficulties, you got family, you got all kinds of things coming at you, turmoil, trouble, people hating you, all kinds of things that are aimed in your direction. Now, on top of that, does God the Father want you waking up every day wrestling with all of that on planet Earth, and then on top of that saying, gee, I wonder if the Father has left me yet? I wonder if God has given up on me yet? I wonder if I've lost my salvation yet. No, God is not piling on. Remember the promise of Jesus. He said, my yoke is easy, my burden is light, and you're going to find rest for your soul. So God's not piling on. Jesus is not a guilt trip. And Christianity is better, better than you ever imagined. It helps you get through your day. It doesn't pile on as extra trouble. So, Brian, I love it. Thanks for your comment and your question. We are saved from the wrath of God. He'll never be angry at us. We've been reconciled. Romans says the gift and the calling of God are irrevocable. Slow down and define that word. Irrevocable. Cannot be revoked. The calling, the gifts, including the Holy Spirit is the greatest gift, are irrevocable. Now, Ephesians puts it this way, having believed, you were sealed in him, and that was a pledge. You know what a pledge is? It's a promise of your inheritance, and that means God's promises are solid and good. He's a promise keeper. He's not a deal breaker. And so by grace you've been saved. And Hebrews says he's able to save you completely. He's able to save you forever because he always lives to intercede for you. Hebrews 10, by one sacrifice you've been made perfect forever. John says, I write you these things so that you may know that you have eternal life. He wants you to know, not wonder, not be confused, not be uncertain, not feel unsafe. He wants you to know that you have eternal life. And by the way, eternal means eternal. Sprechen Sie Deutsch? Do you understand English? Eternal? Everlasting? What does everlasting mean? It means it lasts forever. So the folks that are teaching temporary life are not teaching everlasting life. The folks that are teaching temporary salvation are not teaching eternal redemption. And the Scripture tells us we have eternal redemption in Christ. And so that's why Paul tells the young pastor Timothy in 2 Timothy 1, he says, I am convinced that he is able to guard what I have entrusted to him until that final day. Wow. Isn't that awesome? That creates confidence and encouragement, safety and security. It's called the finished work of Christ because it's finished. It's called the finished work of Christ because we don't have to finish it. He already did. So, Brian, thanks for your question. It was a great one. Reach out to us there in Pittsburgh anytime. We want to hear from you. All right, we're going to Illinois next, and we'll talk with Angel. Hi, Angel. Been a while. What you got for us today, my friend?
2: Hey, Andrew, it's great to talk to you. How have you been?
22: I'm doing great. I just got back from a great family trip out to Virginia. So.
2: Oh, that's wonderful.
22: Yeah.
2: Well, good to hear that. So my question is, well, first of all, I'll give you a little background. So we were at two homeschooling conferences during the month of May and sat under a lot of, like, numerous teachers, numerous speakers, and most of them, if not all of them, focus on what the Bible says about this or that, and they don't really ever touch or focus on what Christ is doing in and through us about, you know, many different life issues. So I start to jump around in my seat, not literally, but figuratively in my head, wanting to say, what about Christ in us?
22: Yes.
2: So my question to you is, can you give me some advice about how to encourage or teach some of these people, I don't know, if by email or whatever, and about the person of Christ in us, and not just about the written word, but focusing on the living word.
22: Yes, I hear you. I hear you. Well, here's what happens. You got a homeschool situation, and that tends to be an academic situation. And I know all about academia. I know all about homeschooling in Lubbock at our West Texas campus. We got a lot of homeschool kids, and there's homeschool affiliations and organizations that over the years they've been a part of. So I'm very familiar with homeschool, homeschool groups, homeschool curriculums. And I would argue that really, I mean, the problem you're describing is well beyond the scope of homeschooling, of course. I mean, we see it in Christian education, period, at the high school level, at the college level. We see it in seminaries. There is in the realm of academics, there is certainly a temptation to fall at the feet of gray matter. That is our own brains, to fall at the feet of our own study of the book. And yet you're saying the book points us to the author. And if we know the book real well, but we don't know the author, then we've missed the whole point, right? I mean, the Bible is one of those books you read not to just get the formula. This isn't an algebra textbook. You're not supposed to memorize the formula and then go try to apply it in a bunch of problems. Instead, it is about getting to know the author of the book. And in fact, as you pointed out rightly, having his life live or dwell inside of your life. And so he is the living word. John chapter 1, it says, in the beginning was the Word, and the Word was with God, and the Word was God. Now, that's not talking about the Bible. It's not saying in the beginning was the Bible. No, this is talking about Christ, because later in verse 14 of the same chapter, it says the Word became flesh. Now, the Bible did not become human flesh, but Jesus did. He is the living Word. And so, even in understanding grace, even in studying the so-called grace message, which is really the gospel, you could take an academic approach and think, well, gee, I'll just memorize the 55 most important verses, blah, blah, blah, apply the information, and then I'll have better information right from the Word of God, right from the Bible, better information. Yeah, that's it. Well, this isn't really about information, as good as information can be. And let me tell you, it's better to have accurate information. I'd rather have accurate information than inaccurate information. But here's the catch. When we really know the truth of the gospel, the truth points to a person. And Jesus taught this. He said, the truth will set you free. And then he said, and when the Son sets you free, you'll be free indeed. So the truth is not just information. The truth is a person. Now, I'm going to stop and just to sort of have a moment here for a side note. Does information matter? Oh, it matters, folks. Doctrine is important. Doctrine is the doorway to the daddy. But doctrine matters. I mean, just think about it. A question like, are you forgiven? Are you fully forgiven? Are you totally forgiven, no matter what? Well, an informative answer about that question is critical. It is a big deal. But at the base of that question, the bottom line of that answer is Jesus and his finished work. So it's information. It's good information. It's accurate information. It's grace-focused information. But it points you to the sufficiency of Christ Jesus. So, is it the written word? Yes, it is. And is it the living word? Yes, it is. It's both together. No competition, because the written word points us to the sufficiency of the living word, Christ in you. So the word became flesh, dwelt among us. It goes on to say, and we beheld his glory. In him was life, and the life was the light of men. Think about a light bulb with no electricity. Well, Jesus is that power source. He is our life. He is our everything. He's the light of men. And so, it's more than information. It's more than grace information. It's more than grace teaching. It's more than new covenant information. It is a person. The doctrine is the doorway that points us to Jesus. And then we walk into the room of grace. We are in Christ. He is our life. Colossians chapter 1, verse 27, it says, to them God willed to make known what is the riches of the glory of this mystery among the Gentiles, which is Christ in you, the hope of glory. He doesn't say the great mystery that's now revealed is better Bible reading. Nope. It's Christ in you. How about Galatians 2:20, one of our favorites around here? It's no longer I who live, but Christ who lives in me. And then, how about Romans 8:10? Even though the body is dead because of sin, it says, yet the Spirit is alive because of righteousness. If Christ is in you, the Spirit is alive because of righteousness. So even that big test, you know, that big exam that Paul gives the Corinthians, I'm talking about 2 Corinthians 13, that big exam he gives, it's really pretty simple and straightforward. He says, test yourselves to see if you're in the faith. Examine yourselves, or do you not recognize this about yourselves, that Jesus Christ is in you, unless, indeed, you fail the test? So I get it. I mean, there you are in an academic circle, and there's academic pursuits, and everybody's studying the algebra book, and everybody's studying geography, and then they have a Bible class with some Bible speakers at a Bible convention that they have once a year or whatever. And the temptation, the human temptation, is to stay academic, to keep it about the text, to keep it about the textbook, and to turn the Bible into a book like any other. Get to know the book so you can know the book, so you can pass a test.

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6: Well, God's answer to that is Himself, His life in you. Now, what can you do, Angel, to help people see that better? I mean, all of our resources are created for that purpose, so why did we write the Naked Gospel? For that reason, so people would realize it's about life in you. Why did we write God Without Religion or do the sermon series called Epic, where we look at the most powerful passages in the New Testament? Because we want people to see it's about life in you and me. Resurrection life, Jesus' life. What about all the series we have on new identity in Christ or union with Him, oneness with Him? I think about John 17 and the number of times we've covered that. So all I'm saying is, number one, you know this, you can't help people that don't want help. But for people that do want help and they want the light bulb to go on and they want to see better, well, offer them one of our resources. Send them a link. I mean, we literally have hundreds of free resources on YouTube. Whoever's a leader in the organization, maybe. You know, we see this all the time. It's not rocket science. Go grab one of our books, put a bow on it, write a note in the front, give it to them as a gift. Here comes Father's Day. Oh, Father's Day. It's two weeks away, 3 weeks away, or whatever. Right around the corner, you have holidays in the fall, and you have holidays in the winter, and holidays in the spring. You look for chances to give gifts. How about just a thank you for your service gift? Grab a book like The Grace Message. Put a bow on the front of it. Write a sentence on the first page. Make it out to your favorite teacher or principal. Tell them thank you for serving our kids the way you do. Next thing you know, you've put a tool in their hands, and they might just take some time with it, and suddenly the scriptures come alive. They see Christ in them. They realize how big the gospel is, how edgy it is, how controversial the real thing is, how powerful the cross is, how amazing the resurrection is. So that's why we do what we do. Every day of the week we're doing this, literally 7 days a week. To help people have these light bulb moments where they can see the power of Jesus' life, an indestructible life inside of them. So send them a link, buy them a gift of a book, have a conversation with somebody over coffee. There are no rules. Do it however your heart leads you to do it, but you have so many tools and resources right there at your fingertips. You can't help people who don't want help, but there's certainly nothing wrong with reaching out and initiating a conversation or giving a gift. So I hope that helps, Angel. We love hearing from you. Great question. And I hope you continue this summer to enjoy the powerful life of Jesus Christ living in and through you. I know you know Him well and you trust Him well. And we always want to hear from you and your family. All right, let's go now to, how about Maryland? We'll talk with John. Hi, John. What you
7: Here
6: got
7: go.
6: For us? Hey, John.
7: Hi, hey. Andrew. This is a kind of a tough one, so sorry about that, but I think it's going to help a lot of listeners, so I'll go ahead and start. My concern or question is, so the Jews before Christ, the Jews... that's one group of folks, and then the Jews under Hitler, and then the Jews of today. And of course, the Jews that I'm referring to, let's say they all didn't believe Jesus was the Messiah. So what happened with all those Jews without Yeshua? What do you think?
6: Yeah. Okay. All right. Well, first of all, in the Old Testament is a little different game, right?

0: I mean, in the Old Testament, you didn't have a very good knowledge of Jesus, the finished work, the cross, the resurrection. You didn't have the apostles introducing the message across the planet. You had a simple faith in God that even Gentiles could be a part of, right? So there's no partiality with God. I know you think it's a difficult question, but I mean, you know, we don't think it is. And the reason is because there's no favoritism with God. And I know that might not be politically correct in today's world. People want to say maybe there's a second, or some people want to say there's a second gospel, a second message, a second way to be saved that just relates to bloodline or lineage or heritage, or that it's different for Israel or something along those lines. But it's not. I mean, you know, Jesus comes and he says, through the gospel, he tells us there's neither Jew nor Gentile, there's neither slave nor free, there's neither male nor female. In other words, one Lord, one faith, one baptism, one new man, tearing down the dividing wall between Jew and Gentile. So if there's no partiality and no favoritism for Israel, just like there's no favoritism for Americans, there's no favoritism for Australians or people from Italy or wherever, Russia. There's no favoritism with God, no partiality. And he specifically names Jews and Gentiles in that. What he's trying to say is everybody's saved by the same person. Everybody's saved by grace through faith. That involves the proclaiming of the gospel, the receiving of the gospel, the believing of the gospel, and that's true for any human. So to me, it's a simple, straightforward answer. Now, you know, back again to the Old Testament, obviously we have Hebrews 11 and the faith chapter, and a lot of those Jewish people and Gentiles, like Rahab, are mentioned. Because the point is, it's faith the size of a mustard seed. It's not rocket science. It's a simple faith in God that justified. You didn't have to have a PhD in theology. You didn't have to have your MDiv. You didn't have to have a real good solid understanding of what was to come in the new covenant. You had a simple faith in God, a trust in Him that was not a self-justification. It was not, hey, look at me, Lord, and my obedience. No, David knew. David knew of this. Others mentioned in Hebrews 11, they knew of this. They were justified by faith in God, not by works. They were trusting Him. They didn't have all the answers. Maybe some of them realized, okay, Messiah's coming, Messiah's coming, my trust is in Him. But even more than that, they would say, my trust is in the Lord. He is my salvation. It is not about me and what I'm doing. My faith is in God. And with a faith and trust that simple, the Jews in the Old Testament, and by the way, the Gentiles in the Old Testament, could be justified before God. And we see that revealed again in Hebrews chapter 11. So, you know, there's a lot to your question. You asked about salvation of Jews, Jews before Christ, which I think I've dealt with. How about Jews under Hitler? Well, Hitler's irrelevant. I mean, Hitler or no Hitler. I mean, the early church, which many of them were Jewish, they had a Roman emperor, and he was pretty horrible. Not, you know, arguably, you don't want to put anybody in competition with Hitler, but I mean, the Roman emperor was dragging Jewish believers from their homes and putting them up on the walls of Rome and lighting their hair on fire, dragging them into Colosseums and forcing them into fake battles for entertainment. The Jews would be used in that abusive way. Meanwhile, the Romans are buying tickets. They're selling and buying tickets to the event. They would fill the Colosseum with water, put the Jewish believers out there on the boats, and tell them to reenact famous sea battles or whatever. It was all horrible and abusive. And then, you know, thousands of years later, Hitler comes along, horrible and abusive. None of that changes the gospel. It doesn't change it for Gentiles. It doesn't change it for Jews. You have one name. I mean, we have to go with the heart of the message here. There's one name under heaven by which we are saved. One Lord, one faith, one baptism. Now, as a Gentile, I don't look at that and say, oh man, this is not fair. God, you walked with the Jews for thousands of years, and the Gentiles got nothing. We got nothing, zero, nada, zilch. In the Old Testament, we had almost no relationship with you. Sure, there's exceptions. Again, Rahab the prostitute, fine. There's other exceptions, absolutely. But I mean, on the whole, Lord, we Gentiles, we didn't have much with you. And Ephesians says that. It says we were excluded from the commonwealth of Israel. No hope, no God, no covenants, all of that. Now, is that my attitude? No. You want to know my attitude about all this? My attitude is, thank God that there's any way at all. Because my people, see, I'm from Irish, English descent. And I look back and my people were marching around pagan campfires, offering worship to idols and offering sacrifices to pagan deities and all kinds of paganism of every flavor. And all I can say is, thank you, Jesus, that there's any way at all. Thank you, Lord, that there's any way. And I am certainly not going to neglect so great a salvation. So my point is, in the Old Testament, thousands, hundreds of thousands, maybe millions, I haven't done the math, but lots of people, lots of Gentiles died without hope, without a covenant, excluded from Israel, without faith in God. They died and perished. And all I'm doing here is I'm saying, look, we get to be a part of the family of God now. And there's one name and one way. And I'm certainly not going to complain about it. I'm going to take it. And as far as what's fair and what's just, that is God's business, right? He is God and we are not. And so I think we have to leave it at that, my friend. But if we're talking gospel talk here, there's one name, and there's one way, one Lord, one faith, one baptism, no favoritism, no partiality, no second gospel. God's not interested in lineage and heritage and bloodline saving anybody. It's always been faith. It's always been faith. The way of faith is older than the way of the law, and the law never saved anybody. So the barrier wall is down, abolished. It used to separate Jew and Gentile. We're all one in Christ. You can come up with 100 scenarios that sound extreme and radical and difficult and this and that. But two things hold. Salvation has always been by faith in God. Number two, today we live in the new covenant. Today is the day of salvation, and it happens by one name under heaven, and that is the name of Jesus Christ, our Lord. So, John, I hope that helps, and we love hearing from you. Reach out to us again anytime. Great to talk with you today. All right, well, let's go now to Michigan, and we'll talk with Roy. Hi, Roy, what's on your heart today?
1: Hey, Andrew, thank you so much for taking the call.
0: Yeah.
1: I wanted to bounce something off of you that is just exploding in me, like, well, there's no words for it. All I can say is God's been sharing something wonderful with me, and it's really all about the new self.
0: Okay.
1: So if I understand the scriptures and if I understand what happened to me because of Christ, you know, years ago we used to sing this song, I'm a new creation, I'm a brand new man. Mm-hmm. Well, suddenly that's caught up with me.
0: Yeah.
1: And I am a new self. I mean, I am a new race of people spiritually at the core.
0: Yep.
1: And I'm living from that core. And that is making, like, differences like there's nothing to compare about. You can't compare that to anything. And the thing is, I don't really hear anything about this anywhere, so I don't know if I'm going crazy or if I'm just really onto something. Can you help me?
0: Yeah, well, let me say this, that you do hear it here, and we're talking about it all the time. We call it the word of righteousness. We call it the new creation. We call it the new self. I wrote a book called The Perfect You. That's 300 pages on it. I'm with you, and you're not crazy. This is the gospel, and it needs to be plastered all over the place. We got to stop the gospel of self-improvement and start talking about the gospel of the new self. We got to stop the religiosity of do more, be more, try harder, three steps to a better you, five ways to serve, six ways to be a better Christian, five ways to be a better husband, and, you know, three things to improve your prayer life. We got to stop all that. Just stop it. And we got to teach the gospel. And the gospel is several powerful truths. Let me talk about these pillars, because I'm not sure, you know, over the years I get more excited about one pillar of the new covenant, and then, you know, another pillar grabs my attention again. I think, oh man, this is the most powerful truth. And then another one grabs me, and another one grabs me. So here they are. There's four, as I see it, there's four what I would call pillars of the new covenant. And number one is Christ in you. And we spoke about that earlier, the living word, Christ in you, his very presence. This means God didn't give you a ticket to heaven. He gave you his life. God didn't give you a ticket and a book. He gave you himself. Christ in you, as close as he can get. Now, this tells religion, go home. Religion comes knocking and says, you need more closeness with God. Boy, if you just have 16 quiet times and five more trips to church, and if you just give more money and serve more and get rid of the sin in your life, you could be, quote, closer to God. Well, this tells religion, go home and take that message with you, because this is a greater message. The message is Christ in you, not God getting closer. Christ in you, and you in Christ. The Bible calls it oneness with Jesus, united with Christ, one spirit with the Lord, vine and branches, unity. You can't get closer than perfectly close. So people will misunderstand, and they'll throw their favorite stone at me. They'll say, oh, that's anti-prayer. No, we love prayer. Oh, no, that's anti-spending time with God. No, we love spending time with God. We're just saying you're always spending time with God, because you're in union with Christ. Now, I better be quiet. I better clam up, because that was just pillar one, and I'm just getting started. But I get excited. All right. Now, pillar number two is freedom from the law. Are you kidding me? This has no edge to it until you yank the Ten Commandments. Everybody's nodding their head and saying amen. Everybody's rah-rahing in church about grace as a buzzword. Oh yeah, grace, we love grace. We're all about grace. But give me my Ten Commandments, they say. It's like pulling away the blanket from Linus. They won't let go, and when they finally do, they're wailing and crying about Christians going out and doing whatever they want. You're saying we're going to go do whatever we want? Well, yeah, but God's changed what you want. God has changed what you want. Hello, slave of righteousness. Hello, earth to you. Do you see how powerful the gospel is? And so freedom from the law means you trust Jesus even with your coveting problem. That's right, even with that Ten Commandments business. You know the part about how you're not going to be killing people? Don't you think Jesus could lead you away from killing people? Come on. Don't you think Jesus alone could lead you away from stealing and lying? Come on. Are you really going to say Jesus fulfilled half of the law, that Jesus did two-thirds of the work? Are you really going to say Jesus freed you from wardrobe restrictions? Give me a break. Are you really going to say Jesus fulfilled all of the law except the moral part? Now that's your job. No. Again, give me a break. Jesus fulfilled all of the law, and that means you're dead to it. That's not my words. Paul says you're dead to the law. You were made to die to the law. You're not under the law. Christ is the end of the law for all those who believe. That's radical. That's powerful. It is a pillar of the new covenant, and it is important. And if you doubt me on the Ten Commandments, you're wrong. You're wrong. Let me show you why. Romans chapter 7 proves the point. Paul says you've died to the law, and the example he gives is coveting. That's right. He doesn't give a wardrobe example. He doesn't give an example of avoiding pork or shellfish. The example he gives is coveting. The law he gives is thou shalt not covet. And you know what he says? If you're under that law, if you're under the Ten Commandments, you can expect coveting of every kind. You know the solution he gives? Well, the solution is, apart from the law, sin is dead. What law does he mean? Does he mean ceremonial law? Nope, he doesn't mean apart from ceremony. Does he mean sacrificial law? No, he doesn't mean apart from sacrifices. He means the moral law, the Ten Commandments, you know, the ones on stone. And in particular, his prime example is thou shalt not covet. He says, you want to stop coveting? Let me show you how. You need to live apart from the law, apart from the covet law, apart from the Ten Commandments. And guess what will happen? Sin will be dead in your life. That is a big pillar of the new covenant. That's a big deal. Now, if you're still not sure about the Ten Commandments and what I said there, guess what? You're wrong. You're just wrong. And I love it. I don't love that you're wrong. I just love how powerful and radical the gospel is. I know that you're wrong. And yes, I'm provoking you to anger or jealousy or whatever you want to call it, because I want you to inquire. Not you, Roy, of course. I'm just talking to our audience. I want you to inquire of God and ask him about this radical freedom. And in the process, go to 2 Corinthians chapter 3. 2 Corinthians 3, 6 to 10. And you will find one of the most controversial passages in the entirety of the New Testament. But it's a passage you won't hear very often in church. It's one we shove under the carpet, we sweep it under the rug, and, well, if we read it, we read it real fast so people don't notice. But you know what it says? It says that there was a ministry of death written on stone. Yeah, he's talking about the Ten Commandments. Only the Ten Commandments were on stone. No other part of the law was on stone, only the Ten. And that ministry on stone, he calls it a ministry of condemnation and a ministry of death. And you know what comes next? It gets worse or better, depending on your perspective. But it gets more powerful than that, because it says there's a greater ministry today, a better ministry, a more glorious ministry. It's more glorious than the Ten Commandments. It says the Ten Commandments had a glory, a certain glory, a fading glory. Moses' face was fading even as he came down the mountain with the tablets in hand. That was a fading glory. But the ministry of the Spirit has a greater glory, greater than the Ten Commandments. That's saying something. So our freedom from the law is edgy and radical and controversial, and religion hates it. But it is the truth. And we need to proclaim it. Now, I told you there were four pillars. Of course, the next pillar is our total forgiveness. And I won't belabor this one very long. I just want you to know Hebrews 10:14. It says you're forgiven forever. You're forgiven no matter what. You're forgiven for all time. But why did I cover all three of these pillars? Because I wanted Roy to see he's not crazy. Those three don't work without a new self. Those three pillars don't make any sense. They're nonsense unless you are the new self. You're the righteousness of God. You laid aside the old self, Colossians 3 says. If you're in Christ, you're a new creature. You don't have to be scared of you. Ephesians 4 says, you've been taught in him that you lay aside the old self and put on the new self. And Romans says the old self was buried with Christ, dead, buried, and gone. So I ask you, how important is the new self? Well, it's everything. Think about it. That first pillar, Christ in you. Is Christ leading a dirty worm? Is Christ in union with a filthy, rotten sinner? Or are you really born again, born of the Spirit, born anew, with new passions, a new heart, new desires? Christ cleaned house, and then he moved in. He gave you a new self that, get this, is compatible with him. You're a perfect fit with a perfect God because he made you perfect for free. And so we got to see this new self. I mean, I ask you, how much sense does it make to free you from the law if all you want to do is sin? Well, sinful, dirty people need law, don't they? Well, that's why the law was brought in, to sort of tutor some unbelievers, right? The law is not made for the righteous, Paul says. The law is made for sinners. So if you're freed from the law, you better not be a sinner anymore. You better be a saint. And that is exactly the truth that Roy is celebrating. He's so excited because the light bulb went on. I know what he's talking about. Do you? If you don't know what Roy is talking about, how about you find out? Because Roy's pretty jazzed. He's pretty excited that he has a new heart, a new spirit, God's spirit living in him. He's jazzed that he's not his own worst enemy. He's figured out he doesn't have to kill himself spiritually every day. Die to self, die to self. Well, that phrase doesn't exist in the Bible. The phrase die to self appears zero times. Why are we running around using it then? Because we've been told time and again that we are dirty worms in need of a further death. But the truth is, we died with Christ. So how about you count yourself alive? Get busy dying? No. How about you get busy living? Living free from the law. Living in union with Jesus. And then, don't forget that pillar I mentioned briefly. You know, the pillar of total forgiveness? That is outrageous, God. What kind of plan is total forgiveness? I mean, seriously, Lord. If you forgive those people, past, present, and future, if you let them off the hook no matter what, and you save them forever no matter what, if you make them that clean and that forgiven and that safe and that secure no matter what, Lord, they're just going to go crazy. They're going to go out and do whatever they want. And God's answer is, yeah, but what if I change what they want? And see, that's what Roy is excited about. He started to believe God. He started to believe that the Lord actually changed our desires. You know that phrase, slave of righteousness? What if that's true? Like, what if that's real? What if you can't get away from it? What if you're addicted to righteousness? Well, that's what God is saying. You remember how Romans 6 starts? You remember Romans 6, that powerful, controversial chapter? It says, should we go on sinning so that grace may increase? Did you notice what happens to the grace? Well, it increases. It doesn't decrease. It doesn't run out. The blood of Jesus won't dry up on you. You can never have too much grace, and God always supplies. So with grace that big, the question is, should we just sin? And you know Paul's answer? He says, no way, by no means. But he doesn't say, because God's going to get you. God's going to punish you. You'll lose your salvation. No, he doesn't say any of that. He says, by no means, how shall we who died to sin live in it any longer? Do you hear that? You're the new self. You're dead to sin. You're alive to God. You're addicted to Jesus forever.
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12: With SRN News, I'm Mary Rose. Authorities say a shooting near a busy street festival in Ohio has wounded at least 12 people. Toledo police say the shooting happened Saturday near the Old West End Festival, an annual gathering of live music and home tours in a historic district. Deputy Police Chief Joe Heffernan says it appears that at least 2 people fired weapons and they were probably shooting at each other. Heffernan also says 2 of the victims are in critical condition. President Trump plans to be back at Madison Square Garden in New York to watch Game 3 of the NBA Finals between the Knicks and the San Antonio Spurs. The president was invited to Monday night's game by Knicks owner James Dolan. The president will be the first sitting president to attend an NBA Finals contest. The president is an avid sports fan, but the affinity he professes for the Knicks is different. This is SRN News.
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13: Right. And so, we need both. 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When we moved into our neighborhood, again, more older people there initially when we moved in, and a couple ladies stopped me on the street. I introduced myself. And they said, "Oh, fantastic! He's tall. That's really going to come in handy."
14: So light bulbs,
13: bulb changer. Yeah. 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That's my job. And so, but you know, just a practical way has allowed me to be in people's homes, get to know people, hear their stories, because I'm just tall. 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
17: 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As Jesus said in John 17, "Father, that they may be one, just as we are one." Welcome to Good News for the City.
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19: 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I'm so glad that you have joined me today. My name is Brian Bales, and as always, I have the privilege of hosting and having a conversation about things that matter. We've been this year doing two-part episodes with many of our pastors here in the Washington metro area, looking at characteristics of God in Scripture, and as well looking at the fruits of the Spirit that the Apostle Paul wrote about in Galatians chapter 5. And today is part two of a conversation that I'm having with Pastor Owen Lee. Pastor Owen Lee is the lead or senior pastor at Christ Central Presbyterian Church in Centerville, Virginia. You can find out more about him at ChristCentralPC.org, or you can, of course, show up there any Sunday where they have services, or any other days that they have moments where you can gather in their physical location. But on Sundays, they gather to worship at 9 and 11:15. And so today, we're going to pick up where we left off. And one of the things that I often say when we do a two-part episode is this: if you didn't hear last episode, the good news is there's this great thing called the internet and podcast. You can go to WAVA.com, click on the programs, click on Good News for the City, and then click on last week, and you'll hear the first part of our conversation about God's goodness towards us, because that is foundational, Owen, isn't it? For us then understanding how do we live out God's goodness towards others. So welcome back for this conversation.
14: Thanks for having me back, Brian.
19: So we spent some time near the end of our last time together talking about the performance trap. You know, I have to earn God's goodness to have to do that. And I want to make this shift now when we think about this idea of the fruits of the Spirit. So in Galatians chapter 5, you know, Paul is talking about these things are the evidence of the Holy Spirit working in our life, empowerment in our life, convicting in our life, guiding in our life. There's a whole lot of things in there. Since goodness is a fruit of the Spirit, let's start here. How do we not fall into the performance trap of goodness? How does the fruit of the Spirit grow in us without it accidentally becoming sort of a works-based sort of idea? Why can't we just manufacture goodness, but instead we can't? True goodness through sheer willpower.
14: That's right. Well, maybe for a temporary spell, you
19: sure.
14: might rule yourself.
19: That is a great, better, great right? differentiation, yes.
14: Yeah. But for like actual, genuine, lasting goodness to happen, Jesus talks about this metaphor of the vine and the branches.
19: Yes.
14: Right? The branches have to abide in the vine, right? Mm-hmm. And so what that means is like the more we're abiding in Jesus, the more we're communing with Jesus, the more we're with Jesus, we become more like Jesus. And Jesus was the perfectly good person. And the more you spend time with Jesus, the more you're renewed and transformed into his likeness, the more you're conformed into his image, the more genuinely good you will become. Mm-hmm. And this process of becoming good is what the Bible calls sanctification or progressive sanctification.
19: Right.
14: This process by which, by the power of the Holy Spirit who indwells us, makes us more like Jesus, aka makes us good, mm-hmm. or more good, if you will.
19: Yeah. So I've heard this mentioned from time to time, maybe even as well, that we are humans being, not humans doing. Mm-hmm. And I kind of like that turn of phrase. I'm not sure that's exactly the most theologically accurate statement, but I know where they're going.
14: Yeah.
19: What is the difference, though, for those of us who can often get confused between actually doing good that we're called to do as a fruit of the Spirit and being good through the help of the Holy Spirit?
14: Yeah. Well, ultimately, I think doing good is important, right?
19: Oh, yeah. Oh, absolutely.
14: but doing good in a way that honors Jesus means becoming good first. Mm-hmm. So that from that outflow of who you are becoming, your actions and your words are becoming objectively good. Now, there are people who can do good just on a surface, external level. And that they could do that for the wrong motivations even. But when someone is being renewed from the inside out and they're becoming good like their Savior Jesus, then it's an overflow of the heart,
19: yeah,
14: where your words and your actions align with who you're becoming as you're becoming more like Jesus.
19: It sure seems to me that being good is transformational. Doing good is transactional. Mm-hmm. That oftentimes if we are doing good and we don't receive what we expect to receive from it, we'll pause on doing that. Or certainly, you know, the straw men of the New Testament are often the religious people, the Pharisees, who did all kinds of good things, yeah, but their motivation behind those goodness wasn't good. And so understanding the difference between being transformed by the Holy Spirit will produce fruit of goodness versus that's trying right to, in our own flesh, do good things, right, won't do that. And so it really shapes when we think about goodness and the power of the Holy Spirit as the way we do everything, especially how we treat others. Mm-hmm. And we sort of more than alluded in the last episode that we talked together to just take someone, you know, in the public eye in politics that we struggle with, whatever side of the aisle that someone's thinking about it. And we often struggle with wanting to see goodness for them, right? Mm-hmm. And goodness for us. Yeah, goodness for us, but goodness for others. Why do you think it's so much easier? And not everyone receives goodness well. But say we're able to receive goodness well, and God helps us there. Why is it still a next step that says, okay, I've received it, but now how do I live like Jesus, the sanctification you just talked about, allowing the Holy Spirit to make me more like him, extend goodness to those who we deem undeserving? Because if we think about it, every single person, in comparison to Jesus, when he was on the earth, that he extended goodness to, were undeserving comparative to him.
14: Yeah. I think the key, Brian, is beginning with that vertical relationship with God, where you know that you experienced and received the goodness of God when you didn't deserve it.
19: Mm, yeah.
14: In fact, when you deserve the opposite, when you've been disobedient, unfaithful, whatever it is, and yet you've been overcome by God's extravagant goodness to you when you didn't deserve it, only then will you, I think, have the resources and the power to be good to others who don't deserve your goodness, mm-hmm, right? They say loved people love people,
19: mm,
14: right?
19: Yeah.
14: And so once you know you're loved, you have the power to begin to love others, not only those that you like, which is easy, but even those who may have hurt you, betrayed you, because now you're able to love those others who don't deserve it. Mm-hmm. Just like you received the love and goodness that you didn't deserve.
19: Mm-hmm. Yeah. You know, we have kids roughly in the same age. And so when that happens, often we start having more adult conversations with them. And I remember having a conversation that sort of caught me off guard. My daughter once asked me, said, "Dad, if you were going to get a tattoo, what would it be?" Now, any person who's ever heard that from their kids know that oftentimes the follow-up question is, can I get a tattoo?
14: Yeah.
19: So you have to think very quickly and good about this. But my answer after some thinking was this, that if I was going to put something that I would still be okay with later on, mm-hmm. on any part of my body, whether it's going to be flabby or in good shape later, actually would have been some version of Romans 12:21. Romans 12:21 says this by the Apostle Paul, do not be overcome with evil, but overcome evil with good, right? It's such a powerful, powerful verse. What does it look like with the help of the Holy Spirit to overcome evil with good in an age, in an area that seems to reward and compliment outrage towards others?
14: Yeah. Oh, Brian, what a relevant question for our time and age, especially in the DC area, right?
19: Mm-hmm.
14: Like you said, it is only by the power of the Spirit of God living in you that you can behave differently. You can really be countercultural, being different from our culture, beautifully different. When others are expressing outrage, for you to have the self-control to be kind.
19: Yeah.
14: When others are not kind to you, but you can still be kind to others,
19: mm-hmm.
14: right? And not responding with outrage of your own, not responding with scorn and disdain of your own, but seeking to see the image of God in the other, even though you may disagree about everything, but to see the image of God in others and say that person is worthy and deserving of dignity and kindness. And we can only do that through the lens of the Holy Spirit to see the image of God in the people that we interact with, even those that we in our flesh may not like very much.
19: It's a powerful reminder that you just given us, Pastor Owen, that we have never once looked in the eyes of any other person that isn't imprinted with the image of God, and that Jesus didn't find valuable enough to die for. And if he found them valuable enough to die for, who are we to treat them any less? But certainly we need the help of the Holy Spirit to do it, because as you mentioned, sheer willpower, we're not gonna be able to manufacture that enough, long enough, maybe for a moment, maybe for 2 moments or even 2 years, but not in the way that we need to. I wanna also switch to something that I feel like I've heard alluded to more over the past years. And it's some version of this, that these are unique times. And people can define unique however they want to define it. And unique times call for unique solutions. And how often that might show up is in some scriptural defense of what Machiavelli would have called the ends justify the means.
14: Mm-hmm.
19: And so that means that if we have to get goodness as an outcome many times by somehow not being good in this culture, that's okay. What does it mean to live with goodness and moral integrity in a culture that often rewards compromise in a way that seems to want to justify you should compromise to get something better?
14: That's right. Oh, what a great question, Brian. I think the only way for us to be good, to live in a way that mm-hmm. Embodies goodness, even though it may seem like by doing so, we're going to lose.
19: Right. Well, because right? we evaluate everything in very small increments of time.
14: Okay.
19: By the next election, by the next HOA meeting, by the next grade for my student, whatever it might be.
14: And the only way you can do that is if you really, really believe in the sovereignty of God.
19: Yeah.
14: God is sovereign and his purposes will not fail. And if you believe that, then you don't have to worry about the outcome. You trust God for the outcome. Mm-hmm. What you need to do as a son or daughter of God is to obey God, to love God, to go about living your life, to go about speaking with other people in ways that honor him, even if it feels like it won't help you get the outcome that you desire, even if it's a good outcome that you think. Honoring God in the process is our responsibility.
19: Mm-hmm.
14: The outcome of the process, that's God's responsibility. But we need to love God and love our neighbor in how we go about life and how we interact with people, how we do our politics, how we do anything. We need to think about what does it mean to love God and to love our neighbor in this situation, right?
19: So I'm going to...
14: God is in control.
19: Yeah. So I'm going to follow up with that with something that I think is more easily said than defined. So I'm just going to give you a heads up. It may not be the easiest question to find the line in, but let's go back to Romans chapter 12. So Romans chapter 12 begins with renewing your minds, and then it talks about making your body a living sacrifice. Mm-hmm. And we understand in the context what he's saying is a living act of worship towards the God who created us. How can it be helpful if we change our thought process around goodness from one that's focused first on outcome instead of now focus first on an act of worship?
14: If I'm hearing you right, Brian, when we can reframe mm-hmm. doing acts of goodness mm-hmm. as acts of worship,
19: right,
14: acts of in obedience to God for the honor of God to please God, then all of a sudden it's our honoring God becomes

0: more important to us, actually a bigger and a higher priority than getting what we want,
1: Right.
0: than getting out of the results that we want, because we are called to live our lives as an act of worship to God, which includes obeying him, obeying his commands. And he tells them, and you look at all the commands in the New Testament, you can be summarized in this way. Love your neighbor. Right?
1: That's right.
0: It's like all the commandments are fulfilled in that. When you treat others the way you would like to be treated, when you love your neighbors as you would love yourself. And when we do that as an act of worship.
1: Now, I brought it up because I think I am tempted oftentimes to want God to do a good thing in my timing in the way that I think it should work. And if I fall into that temptation, oftentimes I'll be more focused on outcome than worship. There is a theory out there that I actually kind of hold to, that if you piece together all of the things that Judas did in his betrayal, that it was more framed like he was trying to force Jesus to show himself as Messiah and overthrow Rome, what he thought was good, instead of, as some people just think, oh, he betrayed him and changed his mind, like he was just in it for the money. Yeah. I tend to believe it's the first, not the second. And when you think about that, you think, okay, here's a guy that now everyone mentions. I mean, some of our listeners right now are saying, you're talking about goodness in Judas. I think I'm changing the channel, you know, but possibly his struggle was his definition of goodness was doing that which is good in his way, in his timing, so much that he failed to listen to the very God of the universe in human form, Jesus in front of him, and said, this isn't how it works. So what do we need to do to make sure that we aren't taking our definitions of goodness, even our wanting desires? There's so much I want right now for our country. There's so much I want for my family. There's so much I want for my church, that if I'm just honest, Owen, and I don't know if you feel the same way, I don't know that God's moving at the speed that I want him to move at. So how do I keep from trying to play a very poor version of God? Because that's what Judas was doing. And I think that's what we're tempted to do oftentimes. And we feel it's justified because we say we're doing a good thing.
0: Yeah. Again, Brian, it's trusting that God is in control. And God is never early. God is never late. God is always on time. It may not map with our timeline, but we have to trust God with that. And when you talked about Judas wanting something so good for Jesus that he was willing to do whatever it took, it reminds me of, honestly, so many parents who love their kids and want what they believe is best for their kids. And they oftentimes do things that actually harm their kids in the name of loving their kids, because they want to impose their definition of goodness upon their kids. I think oftentimes you just take that analogy and you can map it anywhere. But our job as followers of Jesus is to love God, to obey God, to trust God, to love our neighbors, and then to trust that the timing of whatever comes will come. If it comes, it will come at the right time. And it may not come, because God is, his ways are far higher than our ways, right? And his definition of good is far greater and fuller than our definition of good could ever be. And so this is where we have to just acknowledge our limitedness as creatures, and to trust the infinite, incomprehensible creator. Unless you can do that, you're going to live life with just so much angst. Something I love, what the late Dr. Tim Keller said, something like this: worry is believing that God might get it wrong. Bitterness is believing that God did get it wrong.
1: Right?
0: And it's only when you trust God that you can be freed from both worry and bitterness.
1: Yeah.
0: God is in control. God is good. He is good. And we have to believe that he's good. And he's up to something that we may not be able to see or understand at the present moment. But one day we will.
1: Thanks for that reminder. Dr. Keller, a mutual friend of mine and some other people who listen to the show, often said this: if it's a brilliantly profound statement, if it wasn't C.S. Lewis, it was probably Dr. Keller in that way. You know, we've been talking about timelines, and sometimes it's those timelines that get in the way we perceive it should work this way in this time, and so we move away from God's design of goodness. I want to say, what, in your opinion, does the long-term impact of a life characterized by being empowered by the Holy Spirit that produces the fruit of the Spirit of goodness that's consistent and maybe even quiet over a long time, what do you think does that impact have over a period of time as a witness for the truth of who Jesus is in the gospel?
0: Oh, my gosh. Profound. In fact, it's the opposite is also true too here. When Christian self-professing Christians behave in ways that are selfish and not good, it is an anti-witness to the gospel, right? There's nothing that discredits the credibility of Christians more than the poor behavior of Christians, right?
1: Yeah.
0: But when you meet someone that is genuinely kind and good and loving and generous, my goodness, it just adorns the gospel. It makes the message of the gospel beautiful and believable.
1: Mm-hmm.
0: Right? Yeah. And oftentimes it's the quality of a Christian's life, or in terms of our conversation, the quality, the fruit of the Spirit in their lives,
1: mm-hmm.
0: really can bear beautiful and powerful witness to the gospel.
1: Yeah.
0: And again, the vice versa is true. When you meet some obnoxious, rude, selfish Christians, they do more harm for the cause of the gospel than any atheist ever could.
1: Yeah. Well, again, we've been talking over these last 2 weeks, and certainly today, with Pastor Owen Lee. He is a lead senior pastor at Christ Central Presbyterian Church, located in Centerville, Virginia, as well as they also have a newer campus in the Tysons area. You can go to ChristCentralPC.org to find more about his ministries. But before I let you go, Pastor Owen, tell me about your church. What would you want someone to know who may be listening, say, hey, I connect with this pastor today. I really appreciate what he said, and they're looking for a church home.
0: Yeah, thanks. Well, I would like to believe that we're a church that is committed first and foremost to exalting Jesus and his beautiful gospel. We want to be a community that welcomes those who are broken, those who need, who realize that all the pleasures of the world are not enough,
1: mm-hmm.
0: that we have deeper desires that only God can meet in Jesus.
1: Mm-hmm.
0: For those of you that like theological terms, we are reformed in our theology. We seek to be gospel-centered and Christ-centered in how we preach and do ministry. And in terms of our demographic, we are predominantly an Asian American church. But all those things are, you know, just kind of surface descriptions. We want to be a church that understands how beloved we are in Jesus. And because of that, we want to love Jesus back, and we want to love others in Jesus' name. That's the kind of church we want to be.
1: Say someone hit your website. I've looked at it. It's got a lot of stuff up front. Is there one place you'd want them to go and look? Maybe get connected, maybe about service times, any of those sort of things, since they have you here.
0: All that information you can find on our website. But mm-hmm. I think the best thing to do is just come by and see us, worship with us, and see if we might be a community of faith that you can call your home, your spiritual home.
1: Yeah. Well, again, I've been talking over the last couple of weeks now with Pastor Owen Lee, Christ Central Presbyterian Church. If you did not have a chance to listen to our talk last week here in WAVA 105.1, you can go to the website, wava.com. You can click on Good News for the City. That is the program you're listening to right now, in case you didn't know. And then you can click on last week and hear the first part of our conversation around the fruits of the Spirit that talk about in Galatians chapter 5 from the Apostle Paul, about the idea and the fruit of goodness. And then, of course, this week we've been talking about how, as we have received God's goodness in our life, what does it look like to flow into our relationships and communities other? And you know, it strikes me before I let you go, Owen, that there may be moments where we have not been as good or as kind as we need to be, and we need to come back and apologize. So for our listeners today, I just want you to know, I need to apologize to Owen. When Owen showed up in studio today, he was wearing an LA Dodgers hat. He's still wearing it now as I see it. And being from the great city of Cleveland, we're just a little bitter about the payroll that the Dodgers have that the Guardians don't have. And I'm not sure I greeted you the most kindly when I saw you. So thank you for putting up with me. And thank you so much for coming on the show and helping our listeners today understand what God means when he says he is good and what that means in our life.
0: Amen. Thanks for having me on, Brian. It was a pleasure.
1: And of course, if you'd ever like to talk to any of us today, you can go to Christ Central Presbyterian Church.

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11: News. I'm Mary Rose. Authorities say a shooting near a busy street festival in Ohio has wounded at least 12 people. Toledo police say the shooting happened Saturday near the Old West End Festival, an annual gathering of live music and home tours in a historic district. Deputy Police Chief Joe Heffernan says it appears that at least two people fired weapons and they were probably shooting at each other. Heffernan also says two of the victims are in critical condition. President Trump plans to be back at Madison Square Garden in New York to watch Game 3 of the NBA Finals between the Knicks and the San Antonio Spurs. The president was invited to Monday night's game by Knicks owner James Dolan. The president will be the first sitting president to attend an NBA Finals contest. The president is an avid sports fan, but the affinity he professes for the Knicks is different. This is SRN News.
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13: During my ministry, I've seen some amazing answers to prayer. 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We're holding our meetings in Mwanza in Tanzania. A lady was brought to the meetings who had been hexed by a witch doctor. This witch doctor put a devil charm on a path, and this lady had stepped on the devil charm and had terrible pain in her legs. She was brought to our meetings. She had suffered for years with this pain, couldn't walk, excruciating pain. Our prayer group gathered around her. We began to pray and ask God to work a miracle to deliver this woman from the clutches of the enemy and from the witch doctor. We saw before our eyes a mighty miracle as God healed this woman. Jesus still works.
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0: Welcome in, everyone. Big Wave Dave, David James. That's the audio recorded by Tom Lewis with Cross International as we listen to these children worship. I mean, Tom, that is... You had to be, you know, from the States going and hearing that worship service, seeing those children that otherwise would have been in the ground. They would have died. They would have not known Jesus. But because someone like us invested in their life, Tom, through Cross International, they are thriving and worshiping.
1: Yeah. I mean, wait for my solo part. Here it comes. Not a chance. They were not about to let me get up there and sing. But I will tell you, I was dipping and swaying with them. I'll tell you that. You get moving when you're in an African worship like that. It's so fun. Guys, thank you. Thank you for joining us. Special broadcast. So excited that you're here on the other side of the radio. Thank you to those of you who have already given in our Cross International campaign to rescue the children of Malawi, Zambia, and Uganda through Cross International with your $62 one-time gift for each kiddo. We have about 425 or so children left to reach in our campaign.
0: Fantastic.
1: So thank you.
0: Yes.
1: We're making progress. We had a little over 900 when we started. So we're just a smidgen over halfway. We're getting there, but we need your help right now in this moment to really make some progress, guys. It gets a little quiet on the phones, and so we're ready to see the phones light up, the web blow up. We've rented the entire internet just for you. Just kidding. As you know, it's a $62 one-time gift to provide food, clean water, Christian education, Bibles in their own language, and more for one child. Five children. I love the family gift in this campaign. It's a $310 gift. We've had a number of you doing that. Thank you for that. We've had a number of you that have given for 10 children. Thank you for that as well. That's a $620 gift. We've had some of you said, you know what, I could rescue a child a month, or maybe divide up your gift for a family of 5 or 10 and make it over 12 months. Because literally, guys, with about $50 a month, a smidgen more, about $51 a month, do you realize you can rescue 10 beautiful children?
2: Beautiful.
1: So we're going to give you the number. 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
0: You know, when we talk about the children that would have died because of a lack of fresh, clean water, malnutrition, parasites in that water, or sharing the same water source as animals, and literally eating garbage in a garbage dump, foraging through garbage dumps. Tom and I have both seen this. It breaks your heart. And you say to yourself, Lord God, how do I go back to the States and articulate that these 425 children that hang in the balance are a gift? It transcends time. It's like a legacy being gifted to the children of Malawi, because through the children, as they grow older, they're not going to be locked in poverty. You see, what happens here is the children learn how to read and how to write. Got to get them healthy first. And then they start dreaming of a future and a hope.
1: Yes.
0: After learning how to read through Scripture and the Holy Spirit changing their hearts and asking Jesus into their life. So what does that look like as a return on investment? Every one of us, whether we're gifting for the 10 children, $620 gift, 5 children, $310 gift, 877-539-0064. What does our investment sound like?
3: I want to be a nurse. I want to tell people about God, and I want to see healing through the people.
4: I
3: want to
4: be a singer.
5: An engineer. I want to fix things.
6: I want to be a doctor to heal people who are sick.
7: A farmer. I want to have a good field full of maize.
8: Pastor, so that I can preach to people about Jesus.
0: Wow, Tom. I mean,
1: incredible.
0: Pastor, a farmer.
1: Yeah.
0: A doctor, a singer.
1: Mm-hmm. Mm-hmm. And it happens. And, Dave, you said it. And you know what happens, guys, when these kids, they get that education and learn the Word of God, and they're whole and healthy and love Jesus, and they're smart. Guys, they are transforming their families and villages because of what God is doing in them. It is an amazing transformation that's happening. But it starts with the children. Complete villages transformed because we provided hope and help and food for the children. And the whole village is impacted. You get a clean water well in a village, guys, it changes everything. It changes everything. Mm. They are so hopeful just to have a clean water well and not have to go to an open water source and carry a bucket for hours one way, 5-gallon bucket, and carry it back home and get up in the middle of the night the next day and do it again. Zach Olas, our president and CEO, tells a story about that very thing. And literally, guys, it's happening, and it happens every day. Until friends like you come alongside Cross International and say, you know what, we can make a difference.
0: You want to talk about Taranika Village, right, and the fresh water project,
1: Tom? Absolutely, yes.
0: All right, here's Zach Olas talking that very, this is what our return on investment does. The summertime, we're taking sips of you. You might be a freeway, highways, interstate, and you're going to stop by wherever, Bucky's, wherever, and get some fresh, delicious water or drink a cherry Coke. Listen to how the fresh, clean water changes it all. Zach Olas talks about it at Cross International.
2: This village that we work in, Tanganyika Village in Malawi, never had a water project, never had a working water system until Cross came alongside of our partners and really invested into a community well. Before then, water was captured from a dug pit. And during drought season, they would just have to dig deeper. That's been the only water source for this community since the 1960s.
1: I mean, can you imagine? And think about how convenient it is for us to go by. And Dave just said it. You stop by a convenience store and grab your favorite brand.
0: Yes.
1: You don't just grab a bottle. You grab your favorite brand. Don't kid me. I do it, too. And, yeah. And if our brand is not in there, it's like, what happened? How come there's no XYZ brand in here? Well, our Spire hadn't showed up yet. You know, and we get ticked off because we don't have our brand of water. And, you know, we're laughing, and guys, but here's the thing. We're blessed.
0: Yes.
1: We are blessed. Mm. We've got 425 left. I wonder, before giving the number, could there be one friend that would say yes to a gift for 100 children? Now, listen, this has happened in the past, actually a couple of times. And so I'm going to ask, if that's you and God has blessed you, my friend, right now to join us with your best gift, Cross International, 100 children. Now, if you're feeling that little nudge and that little tug on your heart, that's likely the Holy Spirit. But for many of us, we're saying, man, I wish that I could do that. I wish I was that blessed that I could rescue 100 of these little ones. But I could give for a family of five, that 310. Or I could give for 10 kiddos $620 and stretch a little bit. Or maybe you're listening, you say, I can give in honor of my three beautiful grandkids, that gift for three children, $186. You may just say, here's a couple $100, help as many kids as you can. So guys, here's the number. These are one-time gifts. Go to work immediately. Over 96 cents of every dollar going to this program right there.
0: Wonderful.
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0: You know, I just, before we hear Jimmy Dodd, the chairman of the board of Cross International, it's Big Wave Dave, David James, along with Tom Lewis, Cross International. We invested alongside you, not just advocating for these final 425, as Tom mm-hmm. mentioned, we had about 900 that Cross International said we have an urgent need for WAVA. We're down to 425, and the urgency of getting these 425, we invest with you. So advocating for them, but inviting you to do what we have done. 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That Gideon gift, a $510 gift. Guys, we're inviting you to give a mighty victory to five children, a $310 gift. 877-539-0064, WAVA.com. click the Cross International banner. Jimmy Dodd, chairman of the board, Cross International.
9: There are several passages that speak about the poor, obviously. I love 1 John 3, obviously, that speaks about the poor. But the passage that I come back to over and over again would be Psalm 67. It just asks a very basic question. Why are we so blessed? Why are we so incredibly blessed? And it's so that the nations will hear, so that the world will hear. We aren't blessed to hoard everything. We aren't blessed to hold on to everything. We are blessed because, first of all, God owns everything. Two, I have to realize that I am very blessed, not because of the fact that I have worked hard in life, the fact that I might be halfway smart. You know what? I'm blessed because God has chosen to give me amazing things. I deal with people all the time who have a mindset of, I have what I have because I'm a hard worker. And I kind of laugh at them a little bit in a respectful way. But I just kind of think, wow, they're incredibly naive. Because I know really smart people that work a lot harder than me who live in the Ukraine, who live in Haiti, that might be in Gaza, that might be in a lot of places around the world, in Venezuela, other places around the world, where it is incredibly difficult to even survive. You're struggling to survive. I've met cross partners in places like Nicaragua and other places where they're struggling to survive. So first of all, I have to understand, I have what I have by the grace of God. God has blessed me. And so what do I do with my blessing? Is my blessing to make me feel better, to do more things for just me? No. It says very clearly in Psalm 67, we're blessed so that we can make an impact around the world. And Cross International believes that we should take our blessings and find other ways to bless people around the world. We work with so many partners that need that blessing and can use that blessing to do incredible things to serve in their communities. So I really stand on Psalm 67.
1: Dave, one thing that Jimmy shared there in that audio is so important is that we partner so that our partners on the ground, in this case Malawi, Zambia, Uganda, that we're working direct with, reach the children and families in their villages. And that's, I think, one of the most important aspects of how Cross works.
0: Right.
1: And reassures you, my friend, that when you give, your money doesn't go into some dark hole somewhere. Your money literally is going direct to serve communities right there on the ground where our partners are working and have identified in advance of our campaign these critical need children. Like we mentioned, the remaining 425 kids, we know them. Our partners know them by name. They know where they're at. They're ready to get them and rescue them and change their life. But we need your help, your prayers, and your partnership financially to be able to do it. In just a moment, we're going to hear from Zach, the president and CEO of Cross. But I want to give you the number. This is the most important thing, guys. And Dave and I pray that as you're listening, you'll allow God to direct your heart as to how many of these beautiful little ones you can help right there on the ground in Malawi, Zambia, and Uganda. Every one of them has a name. They may not be able to write it, but they know their name. So, my friend, would you transform their life with us at Cross? 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
0: We're very grateful that you're joining us here on the special broadcast for Cross International in the care for the 425 children that remain. Big Wave Dave, David James, along with Tom Lewis, Cross International. 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
1: Praise God. Zach Olas, President, CEO. And guys, I'm telling you, your gift matters. It starts with the children. And as you listen to Zach, how total communities are transformed because we do start with the kiddos, and then the families are reached, and churches grow, and communities grow, and clean water wells are established. And
0: awesome.
1: It just grows from there, yeah. Guys. It is so awesome to be a part of this. And we are changing communities for Jesus. 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We'll see that note. 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I love it. I love it. I love it. And so, and I know you do too. I just used it on Amazon probably yesterday.
0: Dangerous.
1: I mean,
0: yes.
1: It works like a charm, yes. You know. So you can make a gift on the web at WAVA.com.
0: You know, we have about 6 minutes left in the broadcast, and that food and the safe water and the Christian education, the medical care, learning about the one true God, that's our gift. And we have 425 remaining of these 900. Chris Tomlin, Pastor Greg Laurie, Harvest Christian Fellowship, calls Chris Tomlin America's worship leader. He talks Cross International and the impact of our gift.
11: If you live in America, that is definitely, there's no excuse. Almost anybody who makes any kind of income in America is in the probably in the top 10% of the wealth of the world. And God has given you so many resources. He's given me so many resources. And it's not just should you do this, but it is a command from Scripture to remember the poor, to lift up the poor, to bless those who are less fortunate than you. So I pray that you just live the words of Jesus. Live those words and live the life of Jesus Christ as you follow him. And remember, he said, those who do it to the least of these do it unto me.

0: Tom, Chris talking about, and then, of course, how great is our God, the worship that we sing there, and just saying to ourselves, Lord God, the problem is starving children, a lack of fresh, clean water, and education. We give those three, plus they learn how great your name is as Messiah. Amen. Come to know you, have a hope and a dream for a future as they grow older, no longer hopeless anymore, but change the trajectory of their family. In Jesus' name, they have a future and a hope in Malawi, and it all is unlocked with our gift right now. Isn't that how great is our God to be able to use us in the next 3.5 minutes right now, Tom, to transform 425 children?
1: You know, as I listen to Chris Tomlin, Dave, you'll enjoy this. I was thinking back to a child's prayer, and likely you and I, we all prayed it, right? God is great. God is good. Let us thank him for our food.
0: Yeah.
1: I wonder, I'm going to ask, when was the last time we stopped and just prayed that powerful, beautiful, but simple prayer to thank him for the very food that we have? Guys, our lives are so busy, and sometimes we toss up these little cat prayers. Lord, thanks for the food. Amen. But when was the last time we stood to honor God for the way he's blessed us? When was the last time we joined hands around the table with our family and stood and said, as a family, God, thank you for the incredible blessings you have bestowed on our family? My friend, I pray that in this moment, I just feel in my heart that many of you are saying, Tommy, you're right, we're so blessed, we're so blessed. And do you realize, my friend, and we're going to give you the number again in just a minute, do you realize that as we come together as the body of Christ, we are giving these children a hope and a future? Dave, if you could grab cut three. We are giving these children a dream, a hope, a future. We are transforming and rewriting their story, just like you heard from Zach Olis. Here they are.
2: I can have a better future, and I can lead others a better life so that we can have a good future, so that we can learn somewhere where they teach about God.
3: To have a good education and to learn more about Jesus
4: is perfect and fun, and we are healthy and go to school with no problems.
1: Praise God.
0: Oh, so good.
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1: I love the Spirit Jesus in my heart. I love the Spirit Jesus in my heart. How take about Jesus? Jesus in my heart. How take about Jesus? Jesus in my heart. I love the Father Jesus in my heart. How take about Jesus? Jesus in my heart. How take about Jesus? Jesus in my heart.
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16: 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We're going to see the Lord Jesus Christ. And he today is in a glorified body, and we shall be like him. This is the anticipation and the hope of the believers, those who are walking today by faith, friends. And that's the way Moses is going to walk. But now he says, your presence must go with us. 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

0: Every single person on the planet has a desire to be understood and loved by somebody else. 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He's going to explain how we can grow in love with Jesus, even when we feel weak. 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And now, Rabbi Schneider will begin with a short recap.
1: We left off in chapter number 6, verse 5. This is one of the most profound verses and revelations in the entire Word of God, that the Lord has voluntarily placed Himself in a position whereas you and I can either wound Him or bring to Him intense pleasure. Many of us don't relate to God in this way. We only think of God as the all-powerful, holy God in heaven that can answer our prayers or judge us. We don't understand that God created us to be a partner with Him in love. And this is why Revelation chapter 19, verse 7 and 9 says that our salvation experience culminates with the marriage supper of the Lamb. Listen what Jesus says prophetically through King Solomon to the bride, who's a shadow of you and I, in chapter 6, verse number 5. He says to her, "Turn your eyes away from me, for they have confused me." I know this is so difficult for you and I to comprehend how God could say to us, "Turn your eyes away from me, for they have confused me." Some translations read, "overwhelm me." But I want you to stop with me for a second. I want you to put this in perspective. I want to try to frame it for you in a way that hopefully you can digest. Once again, the Song of Songs is written in poetry. Poetry is the language of love. Poetry shares with us deep insights into love in a different form of language that is able to move man's heart like no other language. So when the Lord is speaking this way, once again, He's communicating deep truth through a spiritual poetic language. He said, "Turn your eyes away from me, for they have confused me," or "they have overwhelmed me." You and I sit here and we think, that can't be God. How could my eyes ever overwhelm God? How could little puny me overwhelm God? How could my looking deeply into His eyes confuse Him? Then He would ask me to turn my eyes away from Him. I know how hard it is to receive that. And I know that many of you are thinking, no way, and are perhaps even upset with me for sharing this. That's why John the Baptist introduced Jesus as, listen now, the bridegroom. John the Baptist referred to himself as, get it now, the friend of the bridegroom. Jesus is the bridegroom. Paul said that he was presenting us to Jesus as a pure virgin. Jesus told many parables about the church, and in the parables, the church is referred to as His bride or as the 10 virgins. And once again, Revelation 19, 7 and 9 says that the end of our salvation experience culminates with what Scripture calls the marriage supper of the Lamb. So if we're in a marriage with Jesus, doesn't it make sense that your heart has the ability to deeply move and affect God? Who would be married to somebody that couldn't move them? Who would be married to somebody whose love didn't affect them? No, God has voluntarily humbled Himself and placed Himself in such a position of vulnerability with you that your love can deeply move Him, even as our heart can grieve Him, as the Scripture teaches. Let me give an example of this to try to illustrate the poetry of this. Have you ever looked into somebody's eyes and their love was so powerful or so strong, you literally had to look away from it? Or you saw such beauty in their eyes that you didn't feel right staring into their eyes, that it was almost disrespectful to do it because it's so sacred? That's kind of what the Lord is responding to here. There's such beauty, such love, such a sacredness coming from our love to Him that comes from a voluntary free act of our will, that He responds to it in His extreme posture of sensitivity and humility by sharing His heart with us in this poetic language form. I hope that the Lord has gripped your heart through this, because nothing can make you more powerful than realizing that you, beloved one, have the ability to move God. Even as the ancient proverb says, greater is he that rules his own spirit than he that rules a city. In the similar sense, greater is our power when we realize that we literally can move God, the creator of the universe, than our power is to be able to move 1,000 people standing on a stage. Oh, Jesus, this is so far beyond us to comprehend. I can talk about it. I can try to describe it, but Jesus, I pray that by revelation, you would break into our hearts to help us to understand how deeply loved we are and how we've been created in your own image, and that we have become, Father, those that have the ability to move you in love, God, to add to your experience as God by choosing to love you out of our own will. Oh, I know it's a paradox that God's complete in and of himself and that he needs nothing. And yet somehow God is looking to us to be an equal partner with him in love. You are, as Scripture says, the bride of Christ. You're the bride and the wife of the Lamb, according to the Word of God. As I said, this has nothing to do with gender. This is not about male and female. This is language, beloved, that describes intimacy. Well, as Jesus continues on to just tell his bride how much he loves her and how beautiful she is, I love this particular element of this posture that he takes with her, and I want to apply it to you and me. Jesus says to her in verse number 9, he says, you are a pure child of the one that bore you. And then he says, you are unique. Look in verse number 9. He says, but my dove, my perfect one, is unique. She is her mother's only daughter. What God is saying here, in a sense, is you're the best. You're unique. You're unlike any other. In a sense, you could say that God is saying, you're my favorite one. And you know what? God wants you and I to recognize that you're not just one of the many, and I'm not just one of the many, but we are each one of us unique and God's favorite. You are cherished, beloved one, and deeply loved. Oh, goodness. And no one can love God like you love him. Your love for him is unique. That's why the Bible says in heaven, we're going to be given a name, a new name, and the only ones that are going to know this new name that Jesus gives us are he and us. Each one of us, beloved, is unique, deeply treasured in love, and each one of us is God's best and his favorite. Jesus continues and he says to her, as he's watching her continue to evolve in this divine love and this baptism of love, Jesus says to her in chapter 6, verse 10, who is this that grows like the dawn? He continues, as beautiful as the full moon, as pure as the sun. In other words, she's growing. Her love, her light, her strength is continuing to grow like the dawn. The dawn breaks forth and gets brighter and brighter and brighter like the morning dawn. And that's what type of a life you and I are living. Now, if your walk with God, beloved one, if your walk with Jesus is truly genuine, you know what? Even the people around you will be able to see that you're changing, that there's transformational reality that's happening in your life. I know in my life, my wife sees it, my children see it, my friends see it, the people that know me see it. I'm always changing because I'm being transformed by the love of God. That's what Jesus is saying to her. You're being transformed. Listen again. Who is this that grows, get it now, grows, you're changing and you're growing like the dawn. So if your love for God is alive, if the Holy Spirit is really in you, if you're really yielding to him, you know what? You're being changed. The Bible says you're going from grace to grace, from strength to strength. And as we continue to look at God through the Word, because the Word is God, the Bible says we're being changed from glory to glory.
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1: The scripture continues. I went down to the orchard of nut trees to see the blossoms of the valley, to see whether the vine had budded, whether the pomegranates had bloomed. Before I was aware, my soul set me over the chariots of my people. In other words, she went down now to the vineyard where Jesus was building the kingdom. And when she got to the vineyard, beloved, remember I said in last broadcast, as we mature in love and partner with Jesus, we find out that he's a servant. Remember, Jesus is the same yesterday, today, and forever. Jesus said, I am among you as one that serves, right? They couldn't receive it in John 13 when he began to wash their feet. But Jesus said, unless you let me wash your feet, unless you let me serve you, you have no place with me. And so as this Shulamite bride, who's a shadow of you and I, was being changed, as she was fully encountering Jesus and coming into a revelational knowledge of who he was, she saw that he was a servant and she began to serve with him. And so in this portion of scripture, she goes down into the vineyard where he's serving. She sees God's people there being built up. She realizes that she is strong in comparison to them because Jesus had already brought her so far along the journey as we've been covering here. And as she realized the strength that was in her and how much they needed her, her soul arose within her and she said, they need me. And she pledged herself for the rest of her life to give herself to the kingdom and to building the kingdom. And her old friends didn't know what to do with her. And so they said, where have you gone? Where are you? They felt like they didn't know her anymore. Maybe some of you have experienced that in your own life. You've been so changed by Jesus. You've been so transformed by his fiery love that your old friends are saying, well, I don't know where you are anymore. Your family, your mom and dad, they don't know you anymore. What happened to you? This is what happened with the Shulamite bride. She was so yielded to Jesus' will. She said in verse number 9, the last part of it, your wine, she said, goes down smoothly. It goes down smoothly for my beloved. In other words, whatever his will was, she wasn't choking on it anymore. It wasn't like her will was striving against his will any longer in life. It wasn't like the flesh was striving against the spirit and the spirit was striving against the flesh. There wasn't this constant battle going on. She was so in union with him now. She said, your will, your word, your wine goes down smoothly. And then she said in verse number 10, one of the climactic verses of the entire song, she says in verse number 10, I am my beloved's, and his desire is for me. Oh, what an awesome thing. I am my beloved's, and his desire is for me. To know, beloved child of God, that Jesus desires you, that he loves you, get this now, and he desires you. He desires your fellowship. He desires you to talk to him. He desires you, spirit, soul, mind, and body, get this now, even when you're weak, even if you fall, always, at all times, Jesus loves you and you're lovely to him. Just like the Shulamite bride said earlier in the song, I am black but lovely. Jesus loved her and thought she was lovely even in her imperfection, even when she fell, even in those issues in her life where there was still sin. She was still desired and loved and cherished by God. And that's how God feels, praise his name, hallelujah, about you and I. We are yours, Lord Jesus, and your desire is for us. She was fully committed now, beloved ones, to being a servant with him. We see the same thing continuing in chapter number 7. And then as we come to chapter number 8, we find that she's strong. She'd become a strong disciple now of Jesus. She had become one that was comfortable in her own skin. And she knew who she was in the Lord. She wasn't doubting herself. Just like the Bible says, before Enoch left the world, God had testified to him that he was approved. In other words, Enoch had come to a place in his life that he knew he was walking with God in a way that pleased God. This Shulamite bride was walking before God in a way, beloved, that she had a consciousness that she was mature, that she was walking in strength. She knew she was approved. And you know what? God wants to bring that same reality into your life. As we come to the end of the Song of Songs, beloved ones, in chapter 8, Jesus comes back to her and he says this. This is so moving. He says to her, I found you under the apple tree in verse number 5, and I awakened you. In other words, Jesus was bringing her back to the very beginning of her journey. Jesus reminds her from where she was brought from. Jesus says, I found you under the apple tree. Beneath the apple tree, I awakened you. There your mother was in labor with you. There she was in labor and gave you birth. It's a beautiful thing to realize God has been with you and I all these years. He's been with us through everything that we've been through. And he's brought us through everything to this season. And now that he's brought us, beloved ones, to this place, he wants us to receive now a baptism of fire by his Spirit and a baptism of love. And so we come to verse number 6. Jesus says to her, put me like a seal over your heart. Put me like a seal over your heart. Like a seal on your arm, for love is as strong as death. Jealousy is as severe as Sheol. Its flashes are flashes of fire, the very flame of the Lord. Jesus is asking you, will you receive a baptism of fire in love? We speak about the baptism of the Holy Spirit, but the baptism of the Holy Spirit, beloved one, is a baptism of love. Jesus said to Peter, do you love me? Peter said, Lord, I love you. 3 times he has said it. Jesus said, Peter, if you love me, feed my lambs. Jesus said, Peter, do you love me? Peter said, Jesus, you know I love you. Jesus said, feed my sheep. Once again, Jesus said, do you love me? Peter said, Lord, you know I love you. Jesus said, feed my sheep, tend my lambs. In other words, Jesus was saying, if you love me. Serve my sheep. Tend my lambs. And so as we come to the end of this journey, beloved ones, Jesus climaxes this message to us by saying, I am sealing you in my fiery love. Now I want you to receive this and serve my people. Tend my lambs. Feed my sheep. And so the song ends with this prophetic parable in verse number 11. Solomon had a vineyard at Baal Hamon. He entrusted the vineyard to caretakers. Each one was to bring 1,000 shekels of silver for its fruit. In other words, Jesus is saying, I've left you on the earth to build the kingdom. You're going to stand before me, Jesus is saying to you right now, beloved one, and give an account. I'm expecting that when you stand before me on the last day, that you're going to have 1,000-fold fruit to show me because of your love for me. Because you're going to be coming to face me soon. I'm going to be coming to you soon, or you're going to be coming to me through death. Either way, Jesus says, you're going to stand before me, and I'm going to ask you to give an account with what you did with your life. And so the Shulamite bride ends by saying, I'm going to bring you, King Jesus, everything you deserve. I'm going to bring you the 1,000 shekels because I love you. And I'm going to support, she says, those that are laboring in the vineyard. She says in verse 12, my very own vineyard is at my disposal. For 1,000 shekels are for you, Solomon, and 200 are for those who take care of its fruit. She's saying, I'm going to give you, King Jesus, the 1,000 shekels that are yours, and I'm going to support the men and women of God that are on the forefront laboring for your kingdom. And then it ends, beloved, with this prophetic exclamation of, come, Lord Jesus. In verse number 14, she says, hurry, my beloved, and be like a gazelle or a young stag on the mountain of spices. It's awesome to me that this song ends, beloved, with her calling for Jesus' return. Jesus is coming back for you and for me. Put your hand over your heart and say with me, Jesus is coming back for me. Every eye is going to see him. He's coming down from the mountain of spices. He's returning from heaven, beloved one, for you. And when he does, he wants you to be able to stand before him, just like the Shulamite bride, with 1,000 shekels of silver, to be able to say to him, Jesus, I lived wholeheartedly in love with you. I spent my life pursuing you, loving you, and here's 1,000 shekels to show for it. I used my time, my talent, and treasures to build your kingdom. And Jesus, lover of my soul, I am so looking forward to spending now eternity in heaven with you. All hail the power, beloved, of Jesus' name. Thank you for tuning in today. Beloved, I've been praying that Father God would continue to subject me and that I would cooperate with his subjection and come under the blade of his word. The word is living and active and sharper than a two-edged sword. And it's ministered to us in the power of the Holy Spirit through Messiah Jesus. In order for this process to take place, I have to be willing to come under his authority. And when we come under his authority, it affects our disciplining of our thoughts, our attitude, our words, everything in life, including how we use our finances. I want to encourage you, surrender your finances to God, to Hashem, because we can't enter into the fullness of his presence without being surrendered to him in every area of our lives. If the Lord is blessing you and feeding you through this ministry, and you feel him urging you to make a donation to him through it, beloved, just be obedient.
0: Amen. 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
6: An abomination to the Lord, but a just weight is his delight. What's that talking about? What's this false balance? When goods were bought in the ancient marketplaces, they had a balance scale. Some people would put extra weight on one side of the balance scale and give a false balance so people would pay more. What this text is saying is dishonesty in any way is an abomination to the Lord. But when we're honest, it is God's delight. Remember, honesty is God's way. Dishonesty is man's way.
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10: With SRN News, I'm Michael Harrington in Washington. The sound of air raid sirens in Israel at this hour. An early warning being issued in northern Israel amid an apparent Iranian missile attack. The Israeli army said it has detected the launch of missiles from Iran and is working to intercept the threat even as we speak. This is another risk of a fragile ceasefire that took effect in early April, complicating mediation efforts for some kind of deal to end the war with Iran. S&P Dow Jones Indices has decided not to change its guidelines for including large mega-cap companies in its stock indexes. The index committee announced that it has considered feedback from market participants, but chosen to maintain its current criteria for the S&P 500, mid-cap 400, and small-cap 600. NASDAQ recently updated its guidelines to quickly add large corporations. This is SRN News.
11: This is John MacArthur welcoming you to Portraits of Grace. In Scripture, those whom God blessed most abundantly were people of abundant mercy. Abraham, for example, helped rescue his nephew Lot even when Lot had wronged him. And Joseph was merciful to his brothers even after they sold him into slavery. Twice David spared Saul's life after Saul had tried to kill him. Now our society encourages us to grab all we can, but God wants us to give. If someone wrongs you or fails to repay a debt, be patient and merciful. That doesn't mean you excuse sin, but you respond to people with a heart of compassion. That's what Christ did for you. Should you do any less for others? This is John MacArthur hoping you'll join me again for Portraits of Grace.
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14: We are endued with power from on high by the Holy Spirit so that we can live a life that is no longer dominated by sin and that is no longer dominated by our flesh. A life that is a witness to Jesus Christ. A life that is a witness to his ability to transform a person. And now we can walk in the Spirit and in the power of the Spirit.
13: The feasts and laws of sacrifice in the Old Testament that Israel was to follow all pointed miraculously to Jesus thousands of years later. What the Israelites were commanded to do would all make sense one day, when Jesus came to die for your sins as the perfect law-fulfilling sacrifice. In today's message, Pastor Dan will take you through the symbolism behind those Old

Testament traditions that might not be so clear until you learn how they connect to Jesus. Jesus was the fulfillment of all the Old Testament laws. Now here's Pastor Dan in the book of Deuteronomy chapter 16 for today's edition of Ring of Truth.

0: Deuteronomy chapter 16. So just as a reminder, the children of Israel have come to the end of their 40 years of wandering in the wilderness. They are preparing to enter into the promised land. They are camped just outside of the promised land, just across the Jordan River, in a place called the Plains of Moab. They're just across from the city of Jericho, the first city they will conquer when they enter into the promised land. And Moses is giving his final sermon to the children of Israel before he passes off the scene. And Moses is reviewing the law with the children of Israel. And the reason he is reviewing the law with them is because this generation was not present, for the most part, the first time the law was given at Mount Sinai 40 years earlier. And their success in the promised land will be dependent upon their obedience to God's word, their obedience to God's law, his commandments. And so their success will be determined by their obedience. If they are obedient to the Lord and walk in his ways, God will bless them, God will prosper them, God will give them great success. Things will go well for them. But if they're disobedient, things will not go well for them, and they will not succeed, and they will not stay in the land that God is giving them ultimately. And so again, Moses is going over and reviewing the law with them to prepare them. So chapter 16, verse 1, observe the month of Abib and keep the Passover to the Lord your God. For in the month of Abib, the Lord your God brought you out of Egypt by night. Therefore, you shall sacrifice the Passover to the Lord your God from the flock and the herd in the place where the Lord chooses to put his name. The children of Israel are commanded to keep the Passover once they enter into the promised land. And they kept the Passover every year to commemorate God's deliverance, God delivering them from Egypt. And we studied the Passover in depth back in our study of Exodus. But every year they were to commemorate God delivering them out of Egypt and out of their slavery in Egypt and bringing them out of that and taking them to the promised land ultimately. And remember, all of the scriptures are pointing to and speaking of Jesus Christ. Everything in the Old Testament is a shadow of Jesus Christ, and Jesus Christ is the reality. Jesus said, "All scripture testifies of me." If you remember after his resurrection, when he met with the two men on the road to Emmaus, Jesus, it says, began at Moses and took them through all of the scriptures and showed them how all of the scriptures, all of the Old Testament, was speaking of him and his crucifixion and his resurrection specifically. Passover points to Jesus Christ. In the New Testament, Paul writes, Jesus is our Passover lamb. He was sacrificed for us. He was crucified for us to deliver us from sin. The Bible tells us in the New Testament that all of us were slaves to our sin and that we were in bondage to our sin and our sin ruled over our lives and we were slaves to our sin just living in the world and Jesus Christ delivered us from our slavery to our sin through his shed blood on the cross. His shed blood broke the power of sin over our lives, and he set us free from that power of sin ruling over us. Egypt in the Bible is a picture of the world. Jesus delivered us from our sin, and he delivered us out of the world, and he made us children of God and citizens of heaven. And like the children of Israel here are instructed to commemorate the Passover and commemorate God delivering them from their bondage in Egypt, we too should commemorate what Jesus Christ has done for us. and how he saved us and how he delivered us and how he has set us free from our slavery to sin. Now, I know that some of you here grew up in a Christian home and you have been a Christian for as long as you can remember, and you don't really remember a time when you weren't a Christian. And praise the Lord for that. And then there's others of you here that you got saved later in life and you can remember living in Egypt. You can remember the bondage. You can remember the slavery to your sin. Whatever your history is with Jesus Christ, we should commemorate and celebrate our salvation that we have through his death and resurrection. And one way that we do this is through communion, through the Lord's Supper. When we partake of the Lord's Supper, we proclaim his death for us on the cross. Now, in verse 2, the children of Israel were commanded to sacrifice the Passover, notice, in the place where the Lord chooses to place his name. Now, God has repeated this several times in Deuteronomy, this idea of the place where he places his name, the place that he chooses to put his name. Now, up until now, the children of Israel have been wandering in the wilderness and moving from place to place in the wilderness. Once they enter into the promised land, God will designate a place where they are to gather to worship, where they are to gather to make offerings and to bring their offerings to the Lord. He'll designate a place for the tabernacle and then later on the temple. First it will be in Shiloh and later in Jerusalem. And once they're in the land, the Israelites will go to that designated location to celebrate the Passover. Jesus was crucified in Jerusalem during the Passover feast, in part because that's the place that God designated where the temple should be. And so that's where he was for the Passover. During the time of Jesus Christ, we know the historical record tells us that something like 250,000 lambs were sacrificed at Passover in Jerusalem at the temple, because that was the place where they were to sacrifice the lamb for the Passover. They actually had to build drainage systems from the Temple Mount to drain all the blood off the Temple Mount down into the Kidron Valley, because 250,000 lambs produces a lot of blood. So they had to have a way to get it off of that Temple Mount. This isn't going to be on the final exam in heaven. You don't need to remember that. It's just interesting information, I think. So verse 3, he says, "You shall eat no unleavened bread." I'm sorry, "You shall eat no leavened bread with it. 7 days you shall eat unleavened bread with it." That is the bread of affliction. Here's why. "For you came out of the land of Egypt in haste, that you may remember the day in which you came out of the land of Egypt all the days of your life." When the children of Israel came out of Egypt in the Exodus, they left in such a hurry, they had no time to add leaven or yeast to their bread and allow their dough to rise. And so they left with unleavened bread immediately after the Passover meal. And so as part of this Passover celebration, the very next day begins the Feast of Unleavened Bread. For 7 days after the Passover, they shall eat unleavened bread. Leaven in the scriptures, it's a picture of sin. It's a picture of sin or corruption. After we were delivered from our slavery to our sin by Jesus Christ, we go forth now without sin. We go forth now, and we're not going forth continuing to practice sin. We go forth no longer living in sin, no longer practicing sin. We purge out the leaven from our lives. We purge out the sin. This is what repentance is. When you come to faith in Christ, you repent of your sins. You purge out those sins and you walk in newness of life in Jesus Christ. The old things pass away. Everything is made new. In 1 John chapter 3, verse 9, it says, "No one born of God makes a practice of sinning. He cannot keep on sinning because he has been born of God." when you're born of God, when you're born again, you no longer make a practice of sinning. That doesn't mean you never sin again. It just doesn't define your life anymore. It doesn't dominate your life anymore. You're no longer a slave to your sin like you once were before you were born of God. You don't make a practice of sinning if you're a child of God. You remove the leaven from your life.
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0: Look at verse 5. You may not sacrifice the Passover within any of your gates, which the Lord your God gives you. Once they come into the promised land and they settle in their different cities and towns, they're not allowed to sacrifice the Passover wherever they want. They cannot sacrifice the Passover just in their hometown. They have to go to the place that God chooses and celebrate the Passover there. And God does this so that the people do not create their own form of worship and start making their own rules for the worship of God. And I think it's important for us as Christians, who those of us who are physically able to come to church should come to church. And of course, I'm not talking to you because you're here physically at church, but just as a general rule, a person who is physically able, a Christian who's physically able, I understand some people aren't physically able, but if you're physically able to go to church, you should go to church and worship and participate in body life in a local church, just like you're doing. I don't think it's a good idea to not be part of a church and not participate in the life of a local church. It's not a good idea to just worship Jesus on your own or to just watch online and stay at home and do your own thing. I don't think that's a good idea. If you're able to go to church, you should go to church. It's good to have to show up somewhere and to worship and to be part of a group of believers who are also following Christ and seeking the Lord and not just be this lone ranger out there doing your own thing. God says you cannot celebrate the Passover at home. You've got to come to the place that God designates. Again, it will be Shiloh, then Jerusalem. Verse 6 says, but at the place where the Lord your God chooses to make his name abide, there you shall sacrifice the Passover at twilight, at the going down of the sun, at the time you came out of Egypt. For the Jews, their day begins at sunset. Their days go from sunset to sunset, not morning to morning, like our days. They measure the day from sunset to sunset. So the sacrifice of the Passover lamb was to take place at twilight or at sunset, meaning at the very beginning of the day of the Passover. Twilight, we're told here, was also the time that they came out of Egypt. So they left Egypt in the evening. And you shall roast it and eat it in the place which the Lord your God chooses. And in the morning, you shall turn and go to your tent. So they're to go to the place that God designates. It will eventually be Jerusalem. They'll go to that city. There they will roast the Passover lamb. There they will eat the Passover lamb the night of the Passover. And I want you to note here in verse 7, they're instructed to roast the lamb. And so the Jewish people, in particular the rabbis, really have put a lot of thought into what does it mean to roast the lamb? And so what they would not do, they wouldn't do it in a pan of any kind, because that would not be roasting the lamb. That would be searing the lamb. They wouldn't do it on a grill, again, because that would be metal touching the meat. And they think through all of this stuff. What does God mean by roast? How do we roast the lamb? They decided ultimately that they would put the lamb carcass on big pomegranate skewers, pomegranate branches. And the reason they chose pomegranate branches is because pomegranate branches have a very low amount of moisture in them. They were concerned that if they used a type of wood that had more moisture in it, that they would be steaming the lamb instead of roasting the lamb. And so they use a pomegranate branch. What the Jews used to do is they would run a branch through the mouth of the lamb, out the tail, and then one through the shoulders and spread the arms, the front legs of the lamb out and tie them back on the skewer going through its shoulders. And so they literally crucified lambs to roast them. And then they would roast them in these vertical fire pits where they would just set the whole thing down into the pit. Now, the Samaritans who live in Samaria, they still continue to do a very similar practice. They have these long pomegranate branches, and they'll set the whole thing down in that fire to roast the lamb over the fire. But in the days of Jesus, they did this. And again, they sacrificed 250,000 lambs in the time of Jesus. So when Jesus was crucified, there were literally thousands of people in the streets of Jerusalem carrying crucified lambs through the street. What a striking visual that must have been to see as the Lamb of God who takes away the sins of the world was being crucified just outside of Jerusalem on Calvary. So it says in verse 8, 6 days you shall eat unleavened bread, and on the seventh day there shall be a sacred assembly to the Lord your God. You shall do no work on it. And next, Moses gives instructions for the Feast of Weeks, also called the Feast of Pentecost in verse 9. You shall count 7 weeks for yourself and begin to count the 7 weeks from the time you begin to put the sickle to the grain. Then you shall keep the Feast of Weeks, or the Feast of Pentecost, to the Lord your God with the tribute of a freewill offering from your hand, which you shall give as the Lord your God blesses you. You shall rejoice before the Lord your God, you and your sons and your daughter, your male servant and your female servant, the Levite who is within your gates, the stranger and the fatherless and the widow who are among you, at the place where the Lord your God chooses to make his name abide. And you shall remember that you were a slave in Egypt, and you shall be careful to observe these statutes. So the Feast of Weeks, or the Feast of Pentecost. Feast of Pentecost had its ultimate fulfillment in Acts chapter 2. On Pentecost in Acts chapter 2, that first Pentecost after the resurrection of Jesus Christ, at that Pentecost, the Holy Spirit was poured out on the disciples, and they were empowered by the Holy Spirit to be witnesses for Jesus Christ in the world. Remember, Jesus said, you will be witnesses for me when the Holy Spirit comes upon you, and you'll be witnesses for me in Jerusalem, Judea, Samaria, and to the ends of the earth. Jesus instructed his disciples to wait in Jerusalem until they are endued with power from on high, and they were endued with that power on Pentecost. In Acts chapter 2, that's when the Holy Spirit was poured out. That's when the church was born. And so follow the flow here. Jesus died to set us free from our slavery to our sin and to deliver us from this world. Then we are endued with power from on high by the Holy Spirit so that we can live a life that is no longer dominated by sin and that is no longer dominated by our flesh. A life that is a witness to Jesus Christ. A life that is a witness to his ability to transform a person. And now we can walk in the Spirit and in the power of the Spirit. And Galatians 5 tells us if we walk in the Spirit, we will not fulfill the desires of our flesh or the desires of our sinful nature. So not only does he pay the penalty for our sin and deliver us from the power of sin, but then he fills us with the Holy Spirit and he gives us the power now by the Holy Spirit to live a life that glorifies him and pleases him. A life that is not dominated by the flesh and ruled by sin, but a life that is ruled by the Holy Spirit. And it's a witness to the world around us. And I say, praise the Lord for that. Praise the Lord for what he has done in not only saving us and delivering us, but then giving us his Holy Spirit and empowering us by the Holy Spirit. So next, Moses gives us instructions regarding the Feast of Tabernacles. Again, we've studied these feasts previously. So if you look at verse 13, you shall observe the Feast of Tabernacles 7 days when you have gathered from your threshing floor and from your wine press, and you shall rejoice in your feast, you and your son and your daughter, your male servant, your female servant, and the Levite, the stranger, and the fatherless, and the widow who are within your gates. 7 days you shall keep a sacred feast to the Lord your God in the place which the Lord chooses, because the Lord your God will bless you and all your produce and in all the work of your hands, so that you surely rejoice.
3: He asked me how I know, and I say it rings truer than the finest crystal.
1: 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Well, Pastor Dan will be back soon to continue our study through the book of Deuteronomy. 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
9: All right, nearly 2 a.m. You got this. You can finish any science project before it's due. Already tucked the kids into bed. Who was I supposed to call? No, I just need to finish this. Oh, and I've got the kids' lunches tomorrow. This house needs to be cleaned. Did I eat today? There's just so much to do, and I'm nowhere near done, and I just wish I could do more.
8: Well, we all get caught up in the busyness of life, don't we? And you probably feel with some frequency like you're running on empty. Today's Focus on the Family with Jim Daly is for you as we explore important rhythms that will help you have a more healthy, more meaningful life. Thanks for joining us. I'm John Fuller.
10: John, do you ever get caught in that exchange with somebody where they say, how are you doing? Oh, I'm so busy. You just go into this whole litany of 14 things you got to do.
8: And then they respond like, oh, you're busy. Well, yeah, let me tell you how busy
10: you.
8: I am. Yes.
10: So,
8: yeah, absolutely.
10: I'm guilty of that because, usually I'm pretty busy. And you want to know about it? I'll tell you. Yeah. You know, I'm flying here. I'm going there. And, you know, we wear it like a badge of honor, but our guest today is going to challenge that and say, are you sure that's healthy? And I think I'm at the point of saying amen. I don't think that's the way we should go. And the problem, of course, is that that lifestyle is unsustainable. I don't think it's what the Lord wanted for us when he talks about bringing life to the full. And what does that mean? And we're going to explore that today.
8: Mm-hmm. Yeah. And Deborah Falada has been with us a number of times. She's always very popular as a guest. She's an author, speaker, a counselor, and she writes and speaks about marriage and relationships. And today we'll hear about a book that really is so deep and rich, Jim. I don't know how much of it we'll be able to cover today and next time, but it's called Soul Care, Find Life-Giving Rhythms, Live Restored, Avoid Burnout, and Discover Unspeakable Joy. And we've got details about Deborah and the book at focusonthefamily.com/weekend.
10: Deborah, welcome back to Focus. It's so good to have you.
11: It's good to be back with you both.
10: It's so fun. Well, we kind of set it up there. Maybe you can bounce off of that, this idea of busyness and the badge of honor. And I think the American culture really raises that to a high standard, don't we? That maybe too high. We kind of put it out there for people to see how busy we are so you can tell us how good we are.
11: Yeah, I think we tend to value the amount of things that we have going on rather than the quality of the things that we have going on. It's not about the quantity. It's about doing what God has called us to do. And I think you're right when you said it's not sustainable. And that's the bottom line here. You know, as a licensed counselor, I see so many people coming into my office, high capacity ministry, executive pastors, senior pastors, people who are burnt out.
10: Let's explore that a little bit, that burnout feeling. I'm not even sure. I think I have been there. But again, not being trained in that way to really understand it, I'm not sure that many of us as lay people can know if we're on the edge of burnout. What are some of the descriptors for a person who's on the burnout glide path?
11: Yeah. Well, let me start by asking a question. The first question I would ask is, how full do you feel? If 0 is I feel totally depleted in life and 10 is I feel filled, what number would you give yourself? I think that's a really important question to ask. And then you want to start looking for symptoms of burnout, which are things like excessive fatigue, even after you've had a good night's rest. But I think one of the telltale symptoms is you start feeling apathy towards the things that you used to love doing. Honestly, it can also come with physical symptoms, as far as headaches and muscle aches and pains and all the different things that you don't know what to attribute it to, but it's causing you to feel depleted. And you want to be on the lookout for those kind of things.
10: Yeah, it's important because it's part of Soul Care, the title of your book. Let's talk about that, the title Soul Care. You know, we've got self-care and we got other things like that. So what is the differentiator with soul care? As Christians, we love that. Soul.
11: Yeah, I
10: we
11: know.
10: Love
11: You're
10: the
11: right.
10: soul.
11: You're right. I think Christians tend to be a little bit scared of the word self-care because of the focus on self. And here's the thing about it. The way that culture defines self-care is superficial. It's not enough to get a manicure, pedicure, take a warm bath if you're not getting to the roots of the things that are draining you, as well as the roots of the things that are going to fill you up. So even culture's definition of self-care isn't enough for us as Christians. We have to dig a little bit deeper. And soul care is birthed out of the 6 rhythms that Jesus himself practiced to fill up during his time here on earth. And if Jesus himself understood that he had human capacity and he had to honor that human capacity, though he was fully God, he was fully man, how much more do we have to have the humility to say, I have a human capacity and I need to honor that.
10: Yeah, and we're going to get to that because that's the core of the book, right? Before we get there, though, Jesus said in Mark 12 about loving, you know, the Lord your God with all your heart, soul, and mind. We understand that one. Loving your neighbor as yourself. We don't spend a lot of time thinking about that because on the one hand, we think loving ourselves is almost feels anti-Christian
11: right.
10: to do that. What do you see in the healthy clinical sense of what the Lord was expressing there? What do we do in a healthy way to love ourselves and then loving our neighbor?
11: Well, I think the healthiest people are the ones who are the most filled up. You know, empty people have a hard time focusing on others. And I think sometimes we're so afraid to be selfish that we self-neglect.
10: And wear that as a badge of honor.
11: Yeah, exactly. Right? And self-neglect leads us to self-sabotage because we're empty. And you know the irony in all that? When I self-neglect, when I neglect my needs and I neglect what's going on inside of me, I feel so burnt out and empty that the only person I can think of is myself.
10: Huh.
11: You know, when you're at your lowest point in life, you're not thinking of others. You're just thinking about how bad you feel.
10: Well, it's
11: how
10: almost empty like you feel. Can't think of others.
11: Exactly.
10: That's your point.
11: Exactly. It becomes this vortex of selfishness in a different way. But I think the balance of that is learning to honor and address our needs and how we can stay filled up so that we can continue to pour out in the way that God has called us. My dad used to always tell me growing up that human beings are like a well. And if you don't keep filling up your well, you're eventually going to run dry and you're not going to have anything to offer the people in need. And I see this as a message specifically for the caregivers out there. Those of us, the counselors, the pastors, those in healthcare, teachers, ministers, who are constantly pouring out. We have to be even more intentional about making sure that we're filled.
10: Yeah, that's so good. In fact, in the book, you had a story of a pastor, senior pastor, who did experience burnout. Describe, and of course, you've changed his name, and I get all that to protect him. But describe his situation and what was the remedy?
11: You know, he was at the height of ministry. He had this thriving church that was growing in an unexpected way. But he was on the verge of burnout. When he came in to see me, he was done with ministry. He was feeling so bad emotionally and physically, so exhausted. And here's what it comes down to. Before you can start practicing healthy rhythms, you have to get to the root of why you don't practice them to begin with. If you don't get to the root of your underlying belief system and why you tend to neglect yourself to begin with, you're just going to repeat the same patterns with time. So I had to sit with him and really start to dig. Why do you neglect yourself? Why are you burnt out? This man grew up in a family where his stepfather was so strict. He was such a perfectionist. And if you messed up, it was over for you. There was physical abuse, emotional abuse. So he learned to just put his needs on the back burner and focus on doing the right thing in the right way for his father and not rocking the boat in any way.
10: To avoid punishment.
11: To avoid punishment.
10: Yeah. Wow.
11: So here he was years later doing the same thing in ministry, seeing what everybody else needed, trying to be perfect, not rocking the boat, not focused on his needs until he got to a place of complete depletion.
10: Yeah, that's so amazing. You know, Deborah, sometimes these things are so subtle. It doesn't sound subtle when you unfold it
11: right.
10: for your client.
11: Right.
10: But then it just hits you. How do we understand how those subtleties of our childhood and the things we experience end up becoming this huge weight in our lives? How do we even start to think about the behaviors that we're acting out and where they're connected?
11: Yeah. Well, the first question to ask yourself is, what's the belief system here? Why am I doing more than I should? Why do I always say yes? Why do I take more on my plate? And we might find that underneath the surface, there's a belief system that thinks, if I don't do it, nobody else will. Or I have to be the one to do this so that I have value in my life.
10: Affirmation.
11: I want to feel valued. I want to feel affirmed. There's a belief system that we carry. And oftentimes it's rooted in our trauma rather than in God's truth, who says that we are already loved, we are already valuable, we are already enough because of Jesus. And when we function out of the belief system of trauma, We find ourselves engaging in unhealthy patterns.
10: Wow. I mean, that's something for us to take inventory of, you know, in our lives. What motivates us? Why are we behaving the way we are?
11: Right.
10: Especially for those of us that are Christian, because we should be the healthiest people on the face of this earth.
11: I know.
10: Emotionally.
11: Can you imagine?
10: Often we're not.
11: I know. Can you imagine if the church took on the call to get healthy?
10: Yeah.
11: How that could overflow into our world.
10: Yeah, that is so good. All right, you opened that door on the six principles that you've learned that Jesus demonstrated for us, and we'll get through all of them. Let's start with nourish. What does it mean to be nourished?
11: That was a unique place to start for me, because I think the world helps us focus on our physical well-being, probably to a fault. But in church, we often neglect our physical well-being. Mm-hmm. But how can we go to Judea and Samaria and the ends of the earth when we're sick and tired and depleted, right? Mm-hmm. Our physical health, our temple, is such an important part of having healthy rhythms. And Jesus himself stopped to take care of his body. The Bible says he was wearied with his journey, and so he would stop. It talks about him making time to eat and drink and making sure his disciples were nourishing their bodies. Coming from a Middle Eastern family and thinking of Jesus saying to the disciples, come and eat, was a really refreshing look at him, because he actually cared about the state of their body, because he knew that that was the path and the avenue to being able to do everything that God had called them to do.
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10: Deborah, you mentioned your heritage, Egyptian, and I remember going to someone's home, Peter, who grew up in Lebanon, and oh my goodness, I mean, coming over for, you know, in the States, we say, hey, you want to come over for dinner? They spent 4 days getting ready to do this meal for us.
11: I believe it.
10: And the homemade hummus and the breads and the, you know, dates. And the kitchen was fully decked out. Yeah. Every counter had heaps of food. I'm going, Peter, my goodness, you could feed 100 people. This is what we do.
11: Yeah.
10: We want to make sure you have enough.
11: We want to make sure you're nourished.
10: I was like, enough? I mean, but it was amazing. And I think for those of us that do the drive-thru mostly, whatever that might be, you know, pick up the already cooked chicken and at Costco and get it to the table. Describe for us that culture of a meal. I mean, it's different. We don't possess that understanding of what it means to sit and eat together the way the Lord did with his disciples. It's a gathering. It's something special.
11: Well, first of all, it was a life-giving meal because of the people that were there, but also because of the types of foods that were being eaten. I mean, we've really strayed from that in modern America, 2024. The things that we're eating today are mostly processed and unhealthy rather than whole foods that nourish us. They might be foods that fill us, but they're not foods that nourish us. And, you know, interestingly enough, we work against God when we're not taking care of our bodies, whether it be not eating good foods, whether it be not drinking enough water. I had an experience where I was out on a ministry trip and I was dehydrated and I started having heart palpitations. And, you know, right away you're like, this is spiritual warfare. It might not be a demon. It might be that you're just dehydrated. You know, sometimes we're, our blood sugar is low. We're not eating healthy foods. And then we blame the enemy for it rather than seeing our role in the process of having a healthy body.
10: Well, I want to shout out to your husband, who's a doctor. You called him, right?
11: I called him.
10: Hon, you need to pray for me. There's spiritual warfare. He said, how much water have
11: you had? Exactly. What's going on? How much water have you had?
12: Start with the basics.
11: Start with the basics. And how often do we neglect the basics in the caring of our souls?
10: Yeah. The next one is rest. This is probably one of the more difficult ones, going back to our initial conversation about being busy as a badge of honor.
11: Right.
10: To really be able to rest. And, you know, we think of Jesus as on 24/7. That's not really what happened.
11: No, I think we give ourselves the impression that he was busy and always going and always pouring out. But when you look at scripture, and the most beautiful part of writing this book was looking at Jesus through the lens of soul care. He was so good at it. And things that you notice that you would have never noticed before had you not been looking for those things. Jesus was really good at pulling away and taking breaks. He was really good at responding to his body's exhaustion. I'm tired. I'm weird with my journey. What am I going to do? I'm not going to push through. I'm going to rest. I'm going to honor my capacity. My favorite verse was when Jesus took a nap. He climbed on the boat after a long day of ministry. And instead of just pushing through and doing more, you'd think he'd tell himself, I only have 3 years. I got to push through.
10: I'm not going to sleep.
11: Yeah, I'm not going to sleep. He went on the boat, climbed down into the hull, and took a nap.
12: Now, there's an element of trusting God in that. I mean, Jesus modeled that for us, but it's really hard to consider rest as somehow related to trusting God and acting in faith. How do I do that when I stop?
11: I was working with a client recently who said, I feel guilty when I stop to rest and take naps. So we really had to dig, what is the underlying belief system that's causing you to feel guilty? And she said, I don't feel valued when I'm not doing something. I feel like I have to be the one to do. And I challenged her, isn't there a sliver of pride in that, thinking that it's on us to do rather than when I close my eyes and rest? I serve a God who is bigger than me, and he's able to take the little that I can give him and multiply it. Yeah. It's actually on him, not on me. And I think sometimes when we have a hard time resting, there's a little bit of pride underneath that rather than trusting the Lord.
10: You know, so often, Deborah, and I've seen this personally, a friend of mine who, he had never shared this before, but as a 7-year-old boy, he was molested by a neighbor. And, you know, as an adult, he was type A, high achiever. And it was so courageous of him because at one point he told me, he goes, you're the first human being I've ever said this to. But I think I wake up every day trying to feel clean. And the only way I feel like I can get clean is if I work harder.
11: Trying to prove himself.
10: Isn't that interesting? And it gets back to the point we made earlier, these connections that happen to us.
11: Right.
10: And then how it translates into our actions many years later, perhaps. This struggle to feel clean and have to get rid of what was ugly.
11: Right.
10: And to work my way through that. I mean, what a tumultuous, torturous place to be in.
11: It's funny because sometimes we look at the success or the good behavior as a positive thing. But if it's not rooted in healthy beliefs, it'll always lead us down an unhealthy path, which ends up in burnout, which ends up in us being in a place where our light is no longer shining.
10: Yeah. When it comes to this idea of rest, I feel pretty good about this, honestly. And I, you know, I'm trying to be objective with my self-assessment.
11: Yeah.
10: But you mentioned the book, you know, tried to live your life at 85%.
11: Doesn't sound like something an Olympic coach would tell you,
10: yeah,
11: right?
10: But I like that. I feel like that's what I try to do.
11: And I'm glad it's just, to hear that.
10: I think it's healthy. You leave some capacity. And I don't always do it perfectly.
11: Right.
10: But the point is, I think generally, I actually strive to do that.
11: Well, if you think of our emotional energy like a budget, we all know that living at 100% max of your budget is unhealthy. I wouldn't tell you spend every penny of your paycheck, because what happens when unexpected needs arise? You can't save for the future when you're living at max capacity. Our emotional energy is very similar. And we have to honor that and make sure we have margin. One thing that was really neat when I was processing and writing Soul Care, I often tell my clients the 85% concept. When I thought about the concept of the Sabbath, there's one day of rest out of seven. When you calculate that out in percentage, guess what it comes out to?
10: It'd be about 15 to 18%?
11: 85%.
10: Mm-hmm. Okay, the opposite.
11: The opposite.
10: That.
11: Yeah. 15 to 18% rest, 85% work.
10: Yeah.
11: So it's that concept that I think there's something really spiritual underneath the surface, because God understands the way our bodies work and what our bodies need.
10: Oh, I think it's so perfect. You experienced a season in your life where you battled with insomnia. I think that's called growing older.
11: You're not sure that old, not. But I sure hope
10: man,
11: not.
10: I mean, so many of us over that golly. Maybe 40 line, you start sleeping a little more restlessly. It's like, for my pattern, it's real good sleep at the beginning.
11: Yeah.
10: And then 3 o'clock in the morning, I kind of get a little more restless, start thinking about some things I need to do. And I can struggle with that. But speak to that moment in your own life with insomnia and what that signal was for mm-hmm. you.
11: Well, one of the things that I challenge people to take seriously in Soul Care is the rhythms of sleep that they have. I think we get into a pattern of, well, nobody sleeps well, and this is just part of life. But we don't realize when we're not sleeping well, we're not functioning well either. Our judgment is depleted when we're tired. Our response is slower when we're tired. So it's, for me, understanding that insomnia was a signal. Like, what's going on here? Are my chemicals off? Is this hormonal? Is this anxiety? Is there something that I need to adjust underneath the surface? Rather than just ignoring it, pushing through, covering it up, actually figuring out what is this telling my body and what do I need to do differently to respond?
10: You know, you're seeing people that have come to that conclusion in your practice as a counselor. What percentage of people broadly you think are in that spot where they're going, okay, this might require some help? I know that's not a scientific question because it's hard to guess, but I would think it'd be on the smaller end.
11: I think it's
10: 10 to 15% that are going, okay, I need to do something.
11: The more likely response is to push through. Mm. And that's the unfortunate thing.
10: And just pile it on, and then 20 years later, you have a real massive problem.
11: I would say maybe even 2 years later.
10: Okay.
11: Yeah, absolutely.
12: So I'm thinking of somebody, as you raised that good question, Jim, I'm thinking, Deborah, of somebody that I know. He's late 20s, and he goes to sleep around 11 at night and gets up at 2 or 3 in the morning. That's it. He sleeps 3 or 4 hours a night.
11: Wow.
12: And I thought that's a little unusual.
11: It
12: and
11: is
12: he
11: unusual.
12: Seems to have accepted that. He goes running at 3 in the morning just to deal with that. So what would your guess be in terms of how I can help him see maybe this isn't normal?
11: Yeah. Well, I would challenge him that this is a signal of something going on underneath the surface. Mm-hmm. Because we are supposed to have healthy rhythms of sleep. We were made for healthy rhythms of sleep. We were created the circadian rhythm of day and night. And so rather than just think this is how I am, we need to start investigating and figure out, first step, seeing a doctor. Second step, seeing a counselor and trying to get to the root of what some of this might be, whether it's physical or whether it's psychological and emotional and something that needs to be addressed.
12: And this kind of goes back to one of your first observations. Why am I this way? Why am I right. letting this happen?
11: Right.
10: Yeah, and it could be, first step might be pray. And ask the Lord to reveal to you mm-hmm. what's happening there. Yeah. And I think that's a good place to end, Deborah. Jesus is modeling. We're going to come back next time and explore some of the other attributes that you've highlighted. But ending, I think, on the high note of God's creation and what he wants from us and what he modeled for us, Jesus did model emotional health and well-being. What are those snippets that you could close here at the end and encourage people to think about as they live their day-to-day life and want to honor God and
11: yeah.
10: how they do that?
11: I would say the best way that we can continue to pour out in the way that God has called us to, in the most effective way, is to make sure that we remain filled, because our level of effectiveness is directly correlated to our level of fullness.
12: Such great insights today from our guest, Deborah Falada, as she talked about her book, Soul Care, Find Life-Giving Rhythms, Live Restored, Avoid Burnout, and Discover Unspeakable Joy. Those are some challenging benchmarks, Jim, for all of us, living a restored life and avoiding burnout, experiencing unspeakable joy.
10: I'm thinking, where do you sign up? And there may be someone listening right now who says that sounds impossible, and it is, without the power of God working in our lives. 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
1: 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I'm John Fuller, inviting you back as we continue the conversation with Deborah Feleta and once again help you and your family thrive in Christ. 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
6: Soul care is birthed out of the six rhythms that Jesus himself practiced to fill up during his time here on earth. And if Jesus himself understood that he had human capacity and he had to honor that human capacity, though he was fully God, he was fully man, how much more do we have to have the humility to say, I have a human capacity and I need to honor that?
1: Wow, that is an important reminder for us today. This is Focus on the Family with Jim Daly, and we're so glad that Deborah Feleta is back with us to continue the conversation, offering thoughts like you just heard. We're looking forward to hearing more from her about self-care and how to do that well as a believer. Your host is Focus President and author Jim Daly, and I'm John Fuller.
0: John, last time Deborah began describing some life-giving habits that we as Christians particularly should engage, and they're outlined from Scripture. I was really enthralled with it. Uh-huh. I mean, thinking about how Jesus modeled the things that we should be doing, including nourishing our bodies, making sure we get the right amount of sleep, filling our own well so we could fill the well of others, right? That is a deeply spiritual message. And I'm looking forward to getting back to today, and we're going to cover the next three out of her great book, Soul Care.
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0: And we started this conversation last time, so if you missed it, get a hold of us. We can get an audio copy to you, or you go to the website, download it that way, or the
1: mobile app,
0: is
1: terrific.
0: Yeah, it's a good way to do it. There. So that's what I typically listen is through the app. Deborah, welcome back. Good to have you here.
6: Good to be back as always.
0: All right, we talked about some of the rhythms last time. You identified six rhythms or lifestyle choices in your book, and how Jesus modeled these for us. Quickly, what are the six rhythms? And we'll jump into number, what I think will be four.
6: Number three.
0: Or number three.
6: Yeah. The first is nourish our bodies and how we can

0: and honor our bodies with a proper nutrition, hydration, and movement, just like Jesus did, taking care of our temples. The second one is about rest and making sure that we trust God when we lay down and sleep and realize that we can only do what we can do, and our body needs to be energized by rest and how important that is in being a healthy person. The third one is protect, and it talks about setting healthy boundaries like Jesus did. Sometimes we think of Jesus as someone who always said yes, but that's not actually the case. The fourth one is connect, to make sure that we are engaging in life-giving relationships. The fifth one, which I'm excited to talk about, is savor. And it's about enjoying life and being present in it. And then the sixth one is tune in. Be aware of what's going on underneath the surface of your life emotionally.
1: You know, I'm going to go back to something from last time because you sparked a thought for me when it comes to rest. The level of anxiety and depression in the country right now, especially North America, all of us, is so high, particularly in young people. The idea that we need to be okay with what happened today and trust God is so critical.
0: You're
1: right. I mean, to trust God, to say, okay, Lord, I'm going to lay my head on the pillow tonight, and whatever is, and I believe in you, I trust in you fully. That should give you a good night's sleep.
0: Yeah. I think the higher our level of trust, the easier it is for us to rest. And if that's not the case, like we talked about earlier, struggling with insomnia, that means there must be something going on underneath the surface that I need to identify and deal with.
1: Mm-hmm. Let's move to protect, which is that next one. You did some research for the book that caught you by surprise, how people viewed boundaries as a bad thing.
0: Yeah.
1: Because, you know, there is no literature psychologically. I'm thinking of the book Boundaries by our good friends.
0: Right.
1: Boundaries are a good thing. Why do we say or think they're bad things?
0: I think we have an unhealthy definition, a wrong definition of boundaries. We just assume that boundaries just means saying no to people in need. And we assume that Jesus didn't have boundaries because he always said yes. And good Christians should always say yes. We shouldn't say no. But that's not actually the case, first and foremost, and that's not how Jesus lived. When I look through the gospel, through the lens of soul care, I was shocked at how frequently Jesus said things like, no, and not yet. It's not my time. No, I'm not going to do it this way. I'm actually going to do it this way. No, I'm not going to go to that town. I'm going to go to the next town. He wasn't under the obligation of man. His number one priority was to do what God has called him to do. And when I think of boundaries, I think of the word protect, because it's the way that we protect our calling, what God has called us to do. So it's a really important part of being healthy.
1: Let me make sure we have this in a practical way. I can remember Jane when she was at UC Davis, she was doing a chemistry degree pre-vet and, you know, had a load that she was carrying, and she was going to a church there, and the pastor had asked her if she could run the children's ministry. And when she looks back on it, she felt like she couldn't say no. And she was young, and she said, you know, today I could, but I took on so much, and it almost destroyed, you know, her ability to do well in school,
0: right?
1: Which was the main thing. And I guess the question there in that example is, how do we develop that backbone to be able to say no? Because it feels contrary to a Christian attitude of kindness and always being available for people.
0: Right.
1: We give that the letter grade of an A. If you're acting that way, you're an A Christian. And if you turn people down, you're actually a C Christian. Speak to that need to say no.
0: Yeah. I think it's important to address the underlying belief system that we talked about in the last conversation. Why do you feel like you can't say no? What is the underlying belief system there? Maybe I feel like it's wrong. Maybe I believe that it's my job to fix the problem, and that if I don't do it, nobody else will. Because that underlying belief system will keep you saying yes to so many things till your plate gets so heavy that it breaks.
1: Yeah.
0: We have to realize that every time we say yes to something, we are automatically saying no to something else because we have human capacity. So it's not just about saying yes to everything and everyone. It's about prayerfully considering what God and God alone wants us to say yes to.
1: Let me ask you this question. When you place that boundary around your heart, it's a positive. I think so many of us, and I put myself right there with Gene. I'm not pointing that out. I think we all learn over time to not simply be people pleasers,
0: right,
1: but to put those boundaries. I think it comes with maturity and sanity. But speak to that idea of protecting your own heart so that you have more for other people.
0: I have to sneak this quote in from a friend of mine who's a counselor. She said, behind every people pleaser was usually once a parent pleaser, where we grew up in a situation where we had to just constantly make sure our parents were okay, because there was addictions, there was chaos, there was unhealthy expectations put on us. And you kind of start living out of that cycle of pleasing people, saying yes to more and more. What happens though is you run out of energy. I worked with a woman in counseling just recently who said yes to everything and everyone at work. But then when she walked through the doors of her home, she was so depleted that she had nothing left to give to her husband and children. And she was feeling bad about it. Like, I want to give them more, but I can't. And the reality is she had to start prioritizing and realize that all the things she said yes to were her saying no to her family in different ways, because we have limited human capacity. No one of us is a superhero that can go above and beyond. Jesus himself, who was fully God, yet fully man, honored his human capacity and said no, so that he could reserve his energy for what God had called him to do.
1: I think that's hard for many of us as believers to even comprehend, that the Lord, he knew there were sick people in the next town over, or what have you. But he couldn't do it all. I mean, I guess that's the conflict. He could have, but chose to protect that time and to make decisions that he needed to make for his own soul care. I mean, it's weird to talk about God and his own soul care. It feels uncomfortable, actually. But he did say no.
0: He did say no.
1: And he did pass by people. And, you know, it's hard to even imagine, why would God do that?
0: He was limited by choice in his human body and his human capacity. And I think he wanted to model to us what it looks like to live fully as human beings. He was fully God, yet fully man. And he modeled for us so well what it looks like to care for our souls and stay filled up.
1: Moving to the next rhythm, being connected. That can mean a lot of things.
0: Yeah.
1: How do you define being connected biblically? What does that look like?
0: Being intentional with life-giving relationships. One of the most exciting things about studying the Gospels as I was writing Soul Care was watching Jesus be a really good friend. You know, before he chose the disciples, the friends that he would say yes to. Think of all the people that wanted to rub elbows with Jesus, right? But he decided to focus in on the 12. And before he chose the 12, he spent the night in prayer. How often do we pray about our friends and the type of people that we should bring in close to our lives, the type of people that God wants us to invest in? But Jesus was a really good friend. He was intentional with his friendships. He was intentional about giving and also receiving. Remember in the garden when he said to his disciples, here's what I need you to do for me. Stay awake and pray. Not only did he give to his friends, but he also allowed himself to receive from his friends. So we can learn a lot from Jesus and how he engaged in life-giving relationships.
1: You know, you mentioned in Soul Care, Genesis 2:18, where God says it's not good for man to be alone and creates woman. I've never really stepped back to think about the tenderness of that. And it's such a more beautiful, poetic way to think of God's heart for us.
0: I know.
1: That he saw that and he remedied that.
0: He sees our needs sometimes before we see them.
1: Oh, yeah.
0: And he offers us ways, healthy ways, to fill those needs. I think the next step is for us to be able to see our needs and then have the humility to receive what he's offered us to meet those needs in healthy ways.
1: You know, so often today we think of independence, especially again in North America, you know, our heritage is we forge through the forests and we, you know, manifest destiny and all those things, you know, and it's kind of ingrained in the culture. But that pioneering spirit and the loneliness of it, being out there at the edge of the spear, you might say, isn't a great place for a human being, because God created us for a relationship. And in your research, you found some evidence that being alone is not a healthy place to be.
0: It was almost scary to look at some of the research that showed that feeling lonely on a regular basis was almost as dangerous to your health as smoking a pack of cigarettes a day. Because ultimately, the high levels of cortisol, the stress, lead to different types of disease. And so it was really fascinating to realize the effect that loneliness has on our physical body. And I think it goes back to the fact that God sees our needs. He knows it is not good for man to be alone. He knows that two are better than one. But I think it's easy for us, especially when we've been hurt, to push people away, to put up a wall and armor up. Yeah. Instead of softening our hearts and realizing that how we protect ourselves is with boundaries, not with a wall to keep ourselves safe. So I ask you to really consider, who are those life-giving relationships in your life? And if you don't have them, prayerfully consider what it might look like to invite some people into your inner circle so that you can engage in life-giving relationships, because God knows you need them and they're healthy for your soul.
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3: Well, hi, I'm Dr. Danny Huerta, and when a teen is struggling with anxiety, the stress often brings sleepless nights and being pulled apart as parents. 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
2: 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Let's resume now with the balance of today's programming.
1: Deborah, you describe your mom as a servant-hearted person. I think we all know people like that. Maybe we perceive ourselves to be that kind of person, servant-hearted. But you admitted that you weren't kind of wired that way, and you had to learn to do that. One, describe that affirmation of maybe having a deficit and then overcoming it. How did you process that, seeing your mom maybe wanting to be more like your mom, or what was it?
0: Yeah, it is interesting. I've kind of concluded that when you grow up being served to that level, I have a Middle Eastern mom, she loves to serve. You kind of get used to being served. And then when you're asked to serve others, it's like, I don't have that muscle quite yet, because it's atrophied over the years. But I've realized that in maintaining relationships, healthy relationships, you have to give and receive.
1: Yeah.
0: And so for me, I love to give in the ways of emotional connection, helping people emotionally through advice, through counsel, through prayer. But sometimes there's a physical need. Hey, can you drive me to the airport? And as much as I don't love to do those things, I have realized that you have to meet your friends where they're at, and you have to meet them with their needs.
1: Yeah.
0: Whether or not it's something that you're good at, gifted at, or something you want to do, life-giving relationships require a level of sacrifice.
1: You know, Deborah, this is a delicate question, and I'm not sure you covered it in the book, but I'm feeling it, observing women particularly, and some of the challenge 30, 40-something women are having today to try to be everything. I mean, you're a psychologist, your husband's a doctor, you have beautiful kids, it seems like you're doing it all. And I have a heart for women who are trying to be kind of the traditional wife and mother, yet in an era where professional development is so valued.
0: Right.
1: How does a healthy Christian woman balance all these things, not lean into worldly feminism, and be the person that God needs her to be or wants her to be?
0: I love that you ask that question, because that's something that I'm passionate about and have had to learn along the way. And I think it starts with tweaking the belief system that you have to do it all. Because that is not a reality, number one. You cannot do it all, number two. You can only do what God has called you to do. And, you know, even looking at my life from the outside in, you would think, oh, she does all this and kids and life and homeschool and travel. But I have set up so many boundaries because I know my human capacity. I know my limits. And what's been amazing is, as I have pulled back from different things, As I have said, I can't do this. I could only do this much. I am unable to do this. I have watched God take the small loaves and fish that I have and multiply it in ways that I could have never on my own. And it builds your faith because, you know, when you focus on the things that he's called you to do and you focus on staying healthy and honoring him in that way, he's like, I got the rest. I will take care of the rest. You just do what I've called you to do and don't believe the lie that you have to do it all.
1: Yeah.
0: And so, I feel like I'm living proof that God takes the little that you have and he multiplies it.
1: So that servant-hearted, connected attitude, let's move to the next one, this tuning in to your inner world. Describe what that means.
0: There's so much of life that's happening underneath the surface. You know, human beings are like a volcano, and we have all of this pressure building underneath the surface of our life, all of this stress, these expectations, these feelings. And our tendency is to ignore them and shove them away and just keep living our life. But when we do that, this pressure, just like a volcano, has to find the point of least resistance, and it will come out if we don't deal with it. And usually it comes out in an unhealthy way, because the point of least resistance is usually something like rage, anger, relationship conflict, addictions, depression, anxiety. In Soul Care, I talk a lot about how Jesus had so many different feelings that he addressed in scripture. He not only felt the feelings, he responded to them. So it's not that feelings are bad or good, healthy or unhealthy, as we sometimes think. All feelings are a signal, and we're responsible for recognizing them and responding in healthy ways.
1: This sounds a little more complicated, perhaps, than the others, and that's why we need to spend a few minutes on this. You had an example in Soul Care about a man who believed he was a burden to others. I feel like that is really attributable to a lot of women too, that, you know, they don't want to be a burden, so they don't talk about what they're really going through. We all do that. Doesn't matter what gender we are. Describe that story, and how is that belief impacting his life, and how do we apply that to our own lives and identify, whoops, we might be in that same spot.
0: Yeah, sometimes we think that sharing our feelings with others is going to weigh them down, rather than realizing this is a point of intimacy. When you connect with people on that level, you're inviting them into your life in a unique way. You're inviting them into an intimate relationship rather than a superficial one. And so, but here's what it starts with. It starts with us being aware of our own emotions. I think step two is finding people to share what's going on inside of us, people that are going to help us. But we can't do that if we're not aware of what we're feeling to begin with.
1: Right.
0: I can't tell you how many people in the counseling office come in and I say, okay, let's talk about what are some feelings that are coming up in that situation. And so many people will right away say, I don't know, because they haven't had the time, the effort, the language. They might not even have the language to begin really thinking through that. And to know that Jesus himself felt all of these different feelings, and he stopped to recognize the feeling and then express it and do something about it.
1: And it's so good. And it takes effort. It seems that's the battle in life.
0: Yes.
1: It's in our marriages. It's in our parenting. Just give these things some thought, especially through a scriptural lens.
0: Right.
1: If we can do that, I think the answers from the Lord are very plain to see. It's just our ability to see them.
0: Proverbs 20 verse 5 tells us that the purposes of a person's heart, what's going on underneath the surface of our life, are like deep waters. But a person of insight draws them out. It takes work to draw out the waters underneath the surface of your life. But a person of insight, they can see what's going on inside. And it takes practice. It takes work. It's like a muscle. We have to develop it. Otherwise, when you don't use it, you lose it.
1: Right. I know that. Let's go to the last one in our last few minutes here, savor.
0: That's now, my favorite one.
1: I'm going to say, yeah, that sounds good. It sounds tasty.
0: I know.
1: Savor. What does that mean in the context of Soul Care?
0: Savor life. Be present in this life that God has given us. We're often so distracted by what's coming up ahead or so burdened by what's happened in the past that we don't take the time to really appreciate and be present in the moment that God has given us. This moment is a gift, and Jesus practiced savoring. You know, one of my favorite verses as I was writing Soul Care was in Matthew 13. And it says, Jesus left the house and went and sat by the lake. And that, and I've never seen that verse before.
1: Yeah.
0: But to think that Jesus just wanted to sit by the lake, to enjoy the moment, to connect with God and this world that he had given him. Mm. I think sometimes we're so distracted, even by devices in our pocket, right? Our
1: right.
0: phones dinging, text messages, that we miss the gift of the present and the people that God has given us here and now.
1: Well, and I think what's so good in the book, you describe it as a process. It's not like you're born with this, like athletic ability or something.
0: Right.
1: But you learn to appreciate, you learn to savor.
0: Right.
1: It's more attitudinal than some genetic thing, right?
0: 100,000%. It's a muscle that we have to develop and something that we have to learn to do. One thing that you can do to practice savoring is starting a gratitude journal. And don't just write vague things. I'm thankful for my family. Be very specific. What is it about your family? Who's specifically in your family? And what are you thankful for? It's easy to focus on what we don't have, what happened in the past, what we're worried about in the future. But if we can stop for a few moments and be specifically grateful for what we have today, it tethers us to the present.
1: Well, and you say in the book, developing gratitude and praise is so critical. To the stodgy person, I mean, it just happens, you know, things happen in your life, you become crusty.
0: Yeah.
1: Speak to that person at the end here. How does that crusty Christian, let's put it in that context, become more of a person of gratitude and praise?
0: That crusty Christian is most likely someone who has been through a lot of pain, because pain has a tendency to do that to us. It has a tendency to bring up our walls and make us feel justified to sit in our pain. But I always say that gratitude is how we rebel and decide, am I going to fixate on the pain, or am I going to fixate on the presence that God has given me here and now?
2: 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And her book is a really powerful resource, Soul Care. 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
1: And John, I'm reminded of a comment we received from a mom named Lauren, who described how her parents weren't well equipped to raise her. And once Lauren became an adult and had a family of her own, she was looking for guidance on how to love her husband and children properly. And she said, Focus on the Family has helped fill that void and so much more. I have found so many books, resources, and messages that have grown my faith, and Focus will help you and your family. It's so good to get that kind of testimony. Mm-hmm. That's what we're trying to do each and every day on this program and through the resources we've talked about. And now you can be part of the family building team when you give generously to this ministry. Like John said, a monthly pledge or one-time gift will really help us. And let's see what kind of impact God will allow us to have on more Laurens and their families.
2: 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And if today's conversation has raised any concerns about issues in your own life that you're struggling with, we'd be happy to connect you with one of our caring Christian counselors. 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And thanks for listening to Focus on the Family with Jim Daly. I'm John Fuller, inviting you back as we once again help you and your family thrive in Christ.
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5: With SRN News, I'm Mary Rose. Israel says Iran has launched missiles at it in its first such bombardment since a fragile ceasefire took effect in early April, complicating mediation efforts for a deal to end the war. Tehran had warned of retaliation after Israel on Sunday struck Beirut's southern suburbs in defiance of Washington's request days ago to stand down. Israel said the Iranian-backed Hezbollah fired at northern Israel earlier in the day. Israel's attack on Beirut came a few days after the Lebanese and Israeli governments agreed to a ceasefire in U.S.-hosted talks, though Hezbollah rejected the deal. Madison Square Garden is reportedly pulling the plug on outdoor watch parties for Game 3 of the NBA Finals Monday night. It comes as President Trump is expected to attend the game as the Knicks host the San Antonio Spurs. This is SRN News.
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11: Welcome in, everyone. Big Wave Dave, David James. That's the audio recorded by Tom Lewis with Cross International as we listen to these children worship. I mean, Tom, that is, you had to be, you know, from the States going and hearing that worship service, seeing those children that otherwise would have been in the ground. They would have died. They would have not known Jesus. But because someone like us invested in their life, Tom, through Cross International, they are thriving and worshiping.
12: Yeah, I mean, wait for my solo part. Here it comes. Not a chance. They were not about to let me get up there and sing. But I will tell you, I was dipping and swaying with them. I'll tell you that. You get moving when you're in an African worship like that. It's so fun. guys. Thank you. Thank you for joining us. Special broadcast. So excited that you're here on the other side of the radio. Thank you to those of you who have already given in our Cross International campaign to rescue the children of Malawi, Zambia, and Uganda through Cross International with your $62 one-time gift for each kiddo. We have about 425 or so children left to reach in our campaign.
11: Fantastic.
12: So thank you.
11: Yes.
12: We're making progress. We had a little over 900 when we started. So we're just a smidgen over halfway. We're getting there, but we need your help right now in this moment to really make some progress, guys. It gets a little quiet on the phones, and so we're ready to see the phones light up, the web blow up. We've rented the entire internet just for you. Just kidding. As you know, it's a $62 one-time gift to provide food, clean water, Christian education, Bibles in their own language, and more for one child. Five children. I love the family gift in this campaign. It's a $310 gift. We've had a number of you doing that. Thank you for that. We've had a number of you that have given for 10 children. Thank you for that as well. That's a $620 gift. We've had some of you said, you know what, I could rescue a child a month, or maybe divide up your gift for a family of 5 or 10 and make it over 12 months. Because literally, guys, with about $50 a month, a smidgen more, about $51 a month, do you realize you can rescue 10 beautiful children?
11: Beautiful.
12: So we're going to give you the number. Here it is. It's 877-539-0064, 877-539-0064. One more time, 877-539-0064. 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
11: You know, when we talk about the children that would have died because of a lack of fresh, clean water, malnutrition, parasites in that water, or sharing the same water source as animals, and literally eating garbage in a garbage dump, foraging through garbage dumps. Tom and I have both seen this. It breaks your heart. And you say to yourself, Lord God, how do I go back to the States and articulate that these 425 children that hang in the balance are a gift? It transcends time. It's like a legacy being gifted to the children of Malawi, because through the children, as they grow older, they're not going to be locked in poverty. You see, what happens here is the children learn how to read and how to write. Got to get them healthy first. And then they start dreaming of a future and a hope.
12: Yes.
11: After learning how to read through Scripture and the Holy Spirit changing their hearts and asking Jesus into their life. So what does that look like as a return on investment? Every one of us, whether we're gifting for the 10 children, $620 gift, 5 children, $310 gift, 877-539-0064. What does our investment sound like?
13: I want to be a nurse. I want to tell people about God, and I want to see healing through the people.
14: I want to be a singer.
15: An engineer. I want to fix things.
16: I want to be a doctor to heal people who are sick.
17: A farmer. I want to have a good field full of maize.
18: Pastor, so that I can preach to people about Jesus.
11: Wow, Tom. I mean,
12: incredible.
11: Pastor, a farmer.
12: Yeah.
11: A doctor, a singer.
12: Mm-hmm. Mm-hmm. And it happens. And, Dave, you said it. And you know what happens, guys, when these kids, they get that education and learn the Word of God, and they're whole and healthy and love Jesus, and they're smart. Guys, they are transforming their families and villages because of what God is doing in them. It is an amazing transformation that's happening. But it starts with the children. Complete villages transformed because we provided hope and help and food for the children. And the whole village is impacted. You get a clean water well in a village, guys, it changes everything. It changes everything. Mm. They are so hopeful just to have a clean water well and not have to go to an open water source and carry a bucket for hours one way, 5-gallon bucket, and carry it back home and get up in the middle of the night the next day and do it again. Zach Olis, our president and CEO, tells a story about that very thing. And literally, guys, it's happening, and it happens every day. Until friends like you come alongside Cross International and say, you know what, we can make a difference.
11: You want to talk about Taranika Village, right, and the fresh water project,
12: Tom? Absolutely, yes.
11: All right, here's Zach Olas talking that very, this is what our return on investment does. The summertime, we're taking sips of you. You might be a freeway, highways, interstate, and you're going to stop by wherever, Buc-ee's, wherever, and get some fresh, delicious water or drink a cherry Coke. Listen to how the fresh, clean water changes it all. Zach Olas talks about it across international.
19: This village that we work in, Tanganyika Village in Malawi, never had a water project, never had a working water system until Cross came alongside of our partners and really invested into a community well. Before then, water was captured from a dug pit, and during drought season, they would just have to dig deeper. That's been the only water source for this community since the 1960s.
12: I mean, can you imagine? And think about how convenient it is for us to go by. And Dave just said it. You stop by a convenience store and grab your favorite brand.
11: Yes.
12: You don't just grab a bottle. You grab your favorite brand. Don't kid me. I do it, too. And yes. I mean, if our brand is not in there, it's like, what happened? How come there's no XYZ brand in here? Well, our Spire hadn't showed up yet. You know, and we get ticked off because we don't have our brand of water. And, you know, we're laughing, and guys, but here's the thing. We're blessed.
11: Yes.
12: We are blessed. Mm. We've got 425 left. I wonder, before giving the number, could there be one friend that would say yes to a gift for 100 children? Now, listen, this has happened in the past, actually a couple of times. And so I'm going to ask, if that's you and God has blessed you, my friend, right now to join us with your best gift, Cross International, 100 children. Now, if you're feeling that little nudge and that little tug on your heart, that's likely the Holy Spirit. But for many of us, we're saying, man, I wish that I could do that. I wish I was that blessed that I could rescue 100 of these little ones. But I could give for a family of five. That 310. Or I can give for 10 kiddos $620 and stretch a little bit. Or maybe you're listening, you say, I can give in honor of my three beautiful grandkids. That gift for three children, $186. You may just say, here's a couple $100. Help as many kids as you can. So guys, here's the number. These are one-time gifts. Go to work immediately. Over 96 cents of every dollar going to this program right there.
11: Wonderful.
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11: You know, I just, before we hear Jimmy Dodd, the chairman of the board of Cross International, it's Big Wave Dave, David James, along with Tom Lewis, Cross International. We invested alongside you, not just advocating for these final 425, as Tom mentioned, we had about 900 that Cross International said we have an urgent need for WAVA. We're down to 425, and the urgency of getting these 425, we invest with you. So advocating for them, but inviting you to do what we have done. As Tom mentioned, 10 children would be a $620 gift, or two children, $124 gift. That Gideon gift, a five, $310 gift. Guys, we're inviting you to give a mighty victory to five children, a $310 gift. 877-539-0064, WAVA.com. Click the Cross International banner. Jimmy Dodd, Chairman of the Board, Cross International.
20: There are several passages that speak about the poor, obviously. I love 1 John 3, obviously, that speaks about the poor. But the passage that I come back to over and over again would be Psalm 67. It just asks a very basic question. Why are we so blessed? Why are we so incredibly blessed? And it's so that the nations will hear, so that the world will hear. We aren't blessed to hoard everything. We aren't blessed to hold on to everything. We are blessed because, first of all, God owns everything. Two, I have to realize that I am very blessed, not because of the fact that I have worked hard in life, the fact that I might be halfway smart. You know what? I'm blessed because God has chosen to give me amazing things. I deal with people all the time who have a mindset of, I have what I have because I'm a hard worker. And I kind of laugh at them a little bit. in a respectful way. But I just kind of think, wow, they're incredibly naive. Because I know really smart people that work a lot harder than me who live in the Ukraine, who live in Haiti, that might be in Gaza, that might be in a lot of places around the world, in Venezuela, other places around the world, where it is incredibly difficult to even survive. You're struggling to survive. I've met cross partners in places like Nicaragua and other places where they're struggling to survive. So first of all, I have to understand, I have what I have by the grace of God. God has blessed me. And so what do I do with my blessing? Is my blessing to make me feel better, to do more things for just me? No. It says very clearly in Psalm 67, we're blessed so that we can make an impact around the world. And Cross International believes that we should take our blessings and find other ways to bless people around the world. We work with so many partners that need that blessing and can use that blessing to do incredible things to serve in their communities. So I really stand on Psalm 67.
12: Dave, one thing that Jimmy shared there in that audio is so important is that we partner so that our partners on the ground, in this case Malawi, Zambia, Uganda, that we're working direct with, reach the children and families in their villages. And that's, I think, one of the most important aspects of how Cross works.
11: Right.
12: And reassures you, my friend, that when you give, your money doesn't go into some dark hole somewhere. Your money literally is going direct to serve communities right there on the ground where our partners are working and have identified in advance of our campaign these critical need children. Like we mentioned, the remaining 425 kids, we know them. Our partners know them by name. They know where they're at. They're ready to get them and rescue them and change their life. But we need your help, your prayers, and your partnership financially to be able to do it. In just a moment, we're going to hear from Zach, the president and CEO of Cross, but I want to give you the number. This is the most important thing, guys, and Dave and I pray that as you're listening, you'll allow God to direct your heart to as to how many of these beautiful little ones you can help right there on the ground in Malawi, Zambia, and Uganda. Every one of them has a name. They may not be able to write it, but they know their name. So, my friend, would you transform their life with us at Cross? 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
11: 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And every sip of water we take this summertime, every Coke you drink, whatever you're drinking, your beverage, your Frappuccino, think about we're not drinking contaminated water. 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
3: 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I would just ask for you to strongly consider Cross International today.
12: Praise God. Zach Olis, President, CEO. And guys, I'm telling you, your gift matters. It starts with the children. And as you listen to Zach, how total communities are transformed. Because we do start with the kiddos, and then the families are reached, and churches grow, and communities grow, and clean water wells are established, and
11: awesome.
12: It just grows from there, guys. It is so awesome to be a part of this, and we are changing communities.
0: for Jesus.
12: So I just pray that you'll join us with your best gift. 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If you want to be anonymous with your gift and you call or you make it on the web, just make that note or let the operator know when you call that I don't need my name on the air. 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We get it. If you don't want your name out there, that's okay. We'll see that note. So here's the number again, 877-539-0064. 877-539-0064. 877-539-0064. 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I love it. I love it. I love it. And so, and I know you do too. I just used it on Amazon probably yesterday.
11: Dangerous.
12: I mean,
11: yes.
12: It works like a charm, yes. You know? So you can make a gift on the web at WAVA.com.
11: You know, we have about 6 minutes left in the broadcast, and the food and the safe water and the Christian education, the medical care, learning about the one true God, that's our gift. And we have 425 remaining of these 900. Chris Tomlin, Pastor Greg Laurie, Harvest Christian Fellowship calls Chris Tomlin America's worship leader. He talks Cross International and the impact of our gift.
21: If you live in America, that is definitely, there's no excuse. Almost anybody who makes any kind of income in America is probably in the top 10% of the wealth of the world. And God has given you so many resources. He's given me so many resources. And it's not just should you do this, but it is a command from Scripture to remember the poor, to lift up the poor, to bless those who are less fortunate than you. So I pray that you just live the words of Jesus. Live those words and live the life of Jesus Christ as you follow him. And remember, he said, those who do it to the least of these do it unto me.

0: Chris talking about, and then, of course, how great is our God, the worship that we sing there, and just saying to ourselves, Lord God, the problem is starving children, a lack of fresh, clean water, and education. We give those three, plus they learn how great your name is as Messiah. Amen. Come to know you, have a hope and a dream for a future as they grow older, no longer hopeless anymore, but change the trajectory of their family. In Jesus' name, they have a future and a hope in Malawi, and it all is unlocked with our gift right now. Isn't that how great is our God to be able to use us in the next 3.5 minutes right now, Tom, to transform 425 children?
1: You know, as I listen to Chris Tomlin, Dave, you'll enjoy this. I was thinking back to a child's prayer, and likely you and I, we all prayed it, right? God is great. God is good. Let us thank him for our food.
0: Yeah.
1: I wonder, I'm going to ask, when was the last time we stopped and just prayed that powerful, beautiful, but simple prayer to thank him for the very food that we have? Guys, our lives are so busy, and sometimes we toss up these little cat prayers. Lord, thanks for the food. Amen. But when was the last time we stood to honor God for the way he's blessed us? When was the last time we joined hands around the table with our family and stood and said, as a family, God, thank you for the incredible blessings you have bestowed on our family? My friend, I pray that in this moment, I just feel in my heart that many of you are saying, Tommy, you're right, we're so blessed, we're so blessed. And do you realize, my friend, and we're going to give you the number again in just a minute, do you realize that as we come together as the body of Christ, we are giving these children a hope and a future? Dave, if you could grab cut three. We are giving these children a dream, a hope, a future. We are transforming and rewriting their story, just like you heard from Zach Olis. Here they are.
2: I can have a better future, and I can lead others.
3: A better life, so that we can have a good future, so that we can learn somewhere where they teach about God.
4: To have a good education and to learn more about Jesus.
5: It's perfect and fun, and we are healthy and go to school with no problems.
1: Praise God.
0: Oh, so good.
1: We give them a future and a hope, don't we? 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
1: With SRN News, I'm Mary Rose. Israel says Iran has launched missiles at it in its first such bombardment since a fragile ceasefire took effect in early April, complicating mediation efforts for a deal to end the war. Tehran had warned of retaliation after Israel on Sunday struck Beirut's southern suburbs in defiance of Washington's request days ago to stand down. Israel said the Iranian-backed Hezbollah fired at northern Israel earlier in the day. Israel's attack on Beirut came a few days after the Lebanese and Israeli governments agreed to a ceasefire in U.S.-hosted talks, though Hezbollah rejected the deal. Madison Square Garden is reportedly pulling the plug on outdoor watch parties for Game 3 of the NBA Finals Monday night. It comes as President Trump is expected to attend the game as the Knicks host the San Antonio Spurs. This is SRN News.
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3: 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And what you do with an intruder? 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
4: 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I'm still looking. I'm still searching. Hi, this is Lon Solomon, and this is what Billy Joel said at the close of his documentary, And So It Goes. You know, Billy is right. Everyone is born lost, looking and searching for something to fill the hole inside of us that only God can fill. This is why Jesus said, "Come to me, and I will give you rest. You will find peace for your soul." Hey, if you're still looking, look in the right place, the Lord Jesus. Not a sermon, just a thought.
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8: Nearly 20 million Americans have high blood pressure. Even with multiple medications and healthy lifestyle changes, many patients continue to struggle to get their numbers under control, putting them at greater risk for heart attack, stroke, and other serious complications. But a newly FDA-approved treatment is drawing attention because it works on a completely different way than traditional blood pressure medications, giving patients with uncontrolled hypertension more options. To explain what this breakthrough could mean for patients and how the treatment works differently from existing medications and why it may mark a major step forward in hypertension care, we're joined by cardiologist Dr. Pyle Coley. Dr. Coley, welcome to the Life-Changing Weekend. So, doctor, with 20 million Americans suffering from high blood pressure and hypertension, talk a little bit about the signs and the symptoms of this.
9: Well, you know, Tom, it's actually 120 million Americans that are walking around with elevated blood pressure. And it may shock you to know that nearly half of them are not controlled. And in addition to that, if you look at the numbers of someone who doesn't have high blood pressure, your lifetime risk of developing this condition, hypertension or high blood pressure, is nearly 80 to 90%. And if you think about your organs in your body, every single organ has a blood vessel. And high blood pressure means the pressure inside those blood vessels is too high. So we really can damage any of those organs. And you're talking about your heart, your lungs, your kidneys, your brain, you know, your eyes.

0: essentially all of those organs. And the scary thing about high blood pressure is that it's often called the silent killer, because especially early in the course of the disease, or when the blood pressure is not super elevated, it certainly can be asymptomatic, and most people don't even realize that their blood pressure is high until it becomes dangerously high. And then they could have a heart attack, a stroke, or start to have symptoms like dizziness, lightheadedness, blurry vision. So it's really been a challenge for us to think about how do we screen more aggressively to make sure that people are getting picked up with their high blood pressure. And then once we do diagnose it, how do we make sure that 50% of patients who are uncontrolled start to bridge that treatment gap so that they don't continue to remain at risk?
1: Oh my gosh. Okay. Well, thank you for correcting me there. I must have missed a number on my typing, because I do have it here. Yeah. 120 million people. That's a third of the population. And then a U.S. survey, I saw here also that a U.S. survey of nearly 4,200 participants aged 20 and over who self-reported taking antihypertensive medication, roughly half of the adults may not be under control even while taking two or more medications. So talk a little bit about the current medication, the current treatment for high blood pressure. What is it? How are people getting this under control, or in some cases not getting it under control? Tell us about where we're starting with blood pressure medication.
0: As a cardiologist, it may surprise you to know that my first reach for blood pressure medicine is a medicine that's 68 years old. And so unfortunately, hypertension has been one of those fields that has not really had a lot of innovation in it when it comes to new and novel treatments. Mm-hmm. And that's why I'm so excited about Baxfendy, which is that new medication we're going to talk about. It's a first in class of a type of medicines called aldosterone synthase inhibitors. Because a lot of the older medicines, the generic medicines, they do work for some people, but it's really that 50% of people you pointed out that aren't controlled despite taking those generic medicines that I worry about the most. And some of these generic medicines are wrought with risk because they cause side effects, especially hormonal side effects or sexual side effects that a lot of patients can't tolerate. But even the ones that people are able to tolerate, they actually can raise levels of a hormone called aldosterone, which we know is directly involved in increasing blood pressure and also increasing cardiovascular risk. So they're kind of working against themselves a little bit, because they basically have a feedback mechanism to the body where they make the body make more aldosterone. So this new medication, Baxfendy, is kind of a smarter medication, because what it does is it reduces the production of aldosterone. So instead of letting the aldosterone be made and try to block its effects, it actually goes upstream and tries to reduce the production of aldosterone by turning off this enzyme called aldosterone synthase.
1: The current medication, what is that kind of known as, the current medication that you ordinarily reach for, that you mentioned being nearly 70 years old?
0: Yep. So we have sort of three first line medicines that we use, one, two, or three. Mm-hmm. And I'm hoping as a doctor, we end up in an era of personalized medicine where, some type of genomic tool will tell me which patient I should use which medication in.
1: Yeah.
0: But currently it's sort of a dealer's choice. I say, okay, maybe I'll use this one. Maybe I'll use this one. If they're diabetic, I tend to use this one. But the three classes of medicines, so one is called a thiazide diuretic, and those are medicines like hydrochlorothiazide or chlorthalidone. The second class of medicines are called ACE inhibitors or ARBs,
1: okay,
0: and those are medicines like losartan, olmesartan, lisinopril. And the third class of medicine that we use is called calcium channel blockers. Those are medicines like amlodipine. So I usually reach for one, two, or three of these medicines, but it's really when I start hitting a wall and the patient is taking those medicines, doing all the right lifestyle things, that I'm then left with, trying to inhibit aldosterone after it's made using a class of medicines called MRAs. So now, instead of using that MRA class, I think I would much rather reach for this new class of medicines, the aldosterone synthase inhibitors, and say, okay, let me try to turn down this hormone, because this hormone may be the missing link to what's causing this uncontrolled hypertension.
1: What are some common causes of hypertension and high blood pressure?
0: So, I mentioned that 80 to 90% chance in your lifetime that you're gonna get high blood pressure. Uh-huh. So sometimes it just happens as a phenomenon of aging. So the point there is that almost anyone can get hypertension. You don't necessarily have to have risk factors. Now, certainly if you make lifestyle choices like, you drink a lot of alcohol, you smoke, those are going to increase your risk. If you're very sedentary, that'll increase your risk. If you're overweight or obese, like greater than 40% of Americans are, that will increase your risk. A condition called obstructive sleep apnea, where your oxygen levels go down at night, and that releases like a stress response in your body, that can cause hypertension as well. But like I said, a lot of people just develop hypertension as they get older because just like our skin gets wrinkles, our blood vessels can get stiffer. And then after menopause, for many women, not only does the blood vessels get stiffer, but this hormone, aldosterone, it's signaling changes. And so we can be more sensitive to salt than ever before. And knowing already that 90% of Americans take too much salt, this really does set us up for developing hypertension as we get older.
1: Does this new medication, does it interfere with hormone replacement therapy? I know that hormone replacement therapy has recently been taken off the black box labeling. How does this interfere, or I shouldn't say interfere, how does it interact with this new blood pressure hypertension medication?
0: So in the clinical trials, it wasn't clear that any patients were getting HRT or hormone replacement therapy. But as you point out, Tom, that hormone replacement therapy is a bit of a sliding scale. So we are seeing more and more women on HRT, especially in those first 10 years after menopause. But based on the mechanism of action, it doesn't seem like there's any plausible interaction. So certainly, as I mentioned, after menopause, your blood pressure can go up. But if you treat women with hormone replacement therapy, that's not really a treatment for high blood pressure. You still probably will need to treat the blood pressure itself independently. And this medicine is really for those patients, as I alluded to, who are failing the generics, who are failing the first line, those three classes of medicines that I mentioned. And that's when you think that aldosterone may be that missing link.
1: Okay, I was just curious if there was any interaction or if women shouldn't take one or the other if they're on, one of those particular medications. What role does aldosterone play in controlling the blood pressure?
0: So aldosterone is a hormone that evolved to protect us, you know, and so essentially the role of aldosterone is we used to be hunter-gatherers, right? We used to have feast or famine. And so it used to be episodes or days when we didn't get food and water. So our body would release aldosterone to try to hold on to sodium, hold on to water, squeeze our blood vessels so that our blood pressure, maintains blood flow to our organs. But now that we live in a society with fast food restaurants at every corner, and as I said, 90% of us are having too much sodium, it's run amok. So I want you to think about aldosterone, like your old stereo system that used to have that volume knob. Think about that volume knob turned all the way up. That's how we think about aldosterone, that the levels tend to run higher. They correlate with cardiovascular risk and they correlate with increased blood pressure. So the idea of Vax-Fendi here is to reduce the production or the synthesis of aldosterone, turn that volume knob kind of back down, because we know that aldosterone is a bad player. We know that it's involved in, not just cardiovascular risk, but risk to the kidneys and other organs as well.
1: Okay, who should talk to their doctor about high blood pressure?
0: I think everyone should talk to their doctor about high blood pressure if they have it. But certainly for somebody who already has hypertension and you're struggling because you're on two or more medications and your blood pressure is not controlled, then it's really important to have that conversation because your risk is not being mitigated. We're not treating your risk aggressively enough if your blood pressure is not controlled and you're headed for those bad outcomes. And, I like to use the analogy of a train that's headed for a destination, and you make a small little change in the track today, and the train ends up in a completely different destination 10 or 20 years later. That's how I want us to think about controlling our blood pressure. I want us to think about changing that trajectory today so that we don't end up having those risk factors that we talked about. And, as a physician, blood pressure is one of the most rewarding things for me to treat because I know that every 10 points that I reduce your blood pressure, I reduce your risk of having a major adverse cardiovascular event like a heart attack or a stroke by 20%. And we know that this blood pressure medication, Vax-Fendi, can reduce your blood pressure nearly 10 points. So for me, we have a new tool in our toolbox. If you're not controlled, don't just turn your back on the problem, but just make sure you talk to your doctor about whether aldosterone may be playing a role and whether this might be an appropriate medication for you.
1: Now, some people can't take medications because of the side effects. What are some side effects of this new treatment?
0: Every medication can have side effects, so it is important to have that discussion. And certainly, we talk about blood pressure not having any symptoms, high blood pressure, but then some of the medications do have symptoms. So it's important to keep an eye on that when we think about giving our patients blood pressure medications. But the good news here is this medication was extremely well tolerated in the clinical trials. What patients did report while taking the medicine was dizziness and muscle spasms. And what physicians had to keep an eye on was the electrolytes of the patient. So their potassium levels can go up, their sodium levels can go down. And then because it's a blood pressure medicine, it can can cause hypotension, which is low blood pressure as well. But really no unexpected, concerning, or significant side effects that, you know, that we saw in the trials. And if you compare it to some of the other therapies that are out there, as I had mentioned, many of those do have significant side effects, such as hormonal side effects, but this is a more targeted approach, so it does have less of those.
1: What should people do to control their blood pressure and maybe reduce hypertension before they need some pharmaceutical intervention? Do you have any thoughts on that?
0: Yes, this is so, so important. So, you know, you don't have to just let your train head towards hypertension. You can change that trajectory. So the first thing I would say is count the sodium in your diet. Download some kind of app, and you know, there's a 9 out of 10 chance you're eating too much sodium. So try to reduce that. If you don't have chronic kidney disease, increasing potassium in your diet, fruits and vegetables and coconut water, spinach, tomatoes, avocados, all of those help your body to excrete the sodium. So that can also help lower your blood pressure. The alcohol, we've talked about alcohol a lot, but the new alcohol guidelines say no amount of alcohol is good for you. But if you are going to drink, try to keep it less than 1 to 2 drinks a week, not the prior guidance as it used to be. Really refrain from smoking. Try to get those at least 5 days, 30 minutes a day of activity every week. Maintain that healthy body weight. And really try to get those 7 to 9 hours of sleep, as difficult as it is in our busy lives. Doing all of these things can substantially help to reduce not just your blood pressure, but even help keep you on a very healthy cardiometabolic trajectory with your weight, with your blood sugar, with your cholesterol, with all the things that confer cardiovascular risk.
1: Well, this has been a very interesting conversation. We've been speaking with cardiologist Dr. Pyle Coley and learning about a new drug called Baxbendy. Doctor, where can folks go to learn more about this high blood pressure, hypertension medication?
0: So if you want to read specifically about the medication, Baxbendy.com is a really good resource, but also read a little bit about high blood pressure and some of the lifestyle things you can do at the American Heart Association's Life's Essential 8 website. And Tom, after we hang up here, I want you to go calculate your Life's Essential 8 score.
1: Life's Essential, the number 8?
0: Yep, exactly. It's the 8 things you can do to reduce your cardiovascular risk. And they help you calculate a score so you can see kind of how well you're doing on those 8 things.
1: Dr. Coley, thank you so much for joining us today on the Life-Changing Weekend.
0: Well, thank you so much for having me, Tom. And I really appreciate raising awareness of hypertension, one of the most modifiable, preventable risk factors, and really talking about the innovation in this field, which we've needed for a very long time.
1: And once again, those websites are Baxbendy.com, Baxfendy.com, and Life's Essential 8 with the number 8.com. Postpartum depression is commonly associated with new moms, but it can affect dads too. Symptoms can include irritability, difficulty sleeping, aggression, or patterns similar to a major depressive disorder. Experts say cases in men may be underestimated because the symptoms often look different and fewer seek help. To discuss this and offer some guidance on recognizing symptoms and seeking help, we're joined today by Dr. Sheehan Fisher, PhD, a psychologist with Northwestern Medicine. Dr. Fisher, welcome to the Life-Changing Weekend.
2: Thank you. Thank you for having me.
1: Let's start with the most basic question, Doctor. What is postpartum depression?
2: Postpartum depression is depression symptoms, which include like sadness or lack of pleasure in things you usually enjoy, along with other things like feeling excessive guilt or difficulty concentrating, being very fatigued over 2 weeks or longer. And this happens in the postpartum period, which research-wise, we think about with the first year after birth.
1: How is postpartum depression most commonly treated?
2: Well, mostly it's treated either through therapy or medication or a combination of it. Depends on the person based on their own medical history, their own preferences, because we always emphasize that people do have agency in what they choose and how they approach the treatment, and also kind of what's the best fit for them. So there's a many different ways to address it in the clinical way, but that also could be supplemented by other things, including just like general health and well-being activities, or even support groups and other types of activity.
1: So, mostly one would associate postpartum depression in moms, in mothers, and perhaps some might think of it as partially, and I hope I'm not saying the wrong thing here, but, people think of this as sort of a hormonal, it's joined with the hormonal activity involved in having a child, and you know, from start to finish, there's a lot of hormonal action going on there. So can you talk a little bit about that, about the hormonal aspect of this, of postpartum depression, and how it's different between men and women?
2: Yes, well, I think it's important to note that, yes, for postpartum depression, perinatal depression for women, hormones is a significant contributor to their risk of developing depression, but it's not the only factor. Mm-hmm. For one, you know, even though it's a risk factor, like their genetic history, like their family history of having perinatal illness, their own history of mental illness also plays into it. But a big component that we miss is like the social environmental factors, like the amount of stress that we put on moms during the perinatal period, and how much they also even lose their rights and other aspects that put stress on them, is a big contributor to why they are at risk for developing depression. So when talking about men or fathers developing depression during the perinatal period, it is also similar. We assume that men had no hormonal changes given that they're not carrying a baby. But we do understand that they do also go through hormonal changes of lower testosterone during this time that's associated with depression. So even though they're not going through the same level of severity of hormone changes that moms go through, they are going through hormonal changes.
1: No, let's talk about
2: that. In addition, they are...
1: Forgive me. I'm sorry. Go on. Continue.
2: Okay.
1: Yeah.
2: Well, in addition, like they are, of course, going through a life transition, which comes with a lot of the social environmental stressors, where they feel like they're a secondary parent based on societal norms. They are many times excluded from having access to parental leave and other policies that are exclusionary. And they're trying to become an involved father without really a blueprint on how to do so, given historically many times their fathers were not as involved fathers. Mm-hmm. So there's a lot of environmental stress that goes along with that transition for fathers of parenting. And if they have a history of depression themselves or a genetic vulnerability of family history of depression or other mental health issues, then that means they are at risk for developing postpartum depression also.
1: Yeah. Okay. So that led me to a different question then. Do you see a greater amount of postpartum depression in single fathers or non-married couples? Is it a greater percentage of people, of men with postpartum depression who are not married?
2: Well, we don't have hard data on that. From my understanding, there might be a slightly less risk of it, but it really just depends on how we define that and also what that means for their involvement. Because many families, especially certain cultures, being a single parent or not necessarily cohabiting with the mom doesn't necessarily mean they're less involved as a father. And so therefore, they would be, based on the theory of them being like risk for stress, at risk for depression similarly as a father who lives in the home. But it depends on how involved they are with the family.
1: How common would you say postpartum depression is in men, and why is it rarely discussed?
2: Well, it's about 1 in 10 men will experience postpartum depression, with around 3 to 6 months postpartum being the heightened risk. I think that this is something that hasn't been discussed as much as you mentioned, is because we did focus and should focus a lot on the moms to make sure that we understand the ones that are carrying the child, and that society has typically put the burden on child caregiving or being primary in that role. Therefore, they're at risk for more depression, and we need to understand how they're experiencing it and how that relates to the family unit. But I think that as we see fathers getting more and more involved in the home and trying to move toward, and haven't got there yet, but move toward equity in their family parenting dynamics, then we're trying to understand like that fathers are dealing with depression and that they are impacting their family too.
1: So how does the postpartum depression differ between men and women? We were talking a little bit earlier about the hormonal parts, aspects of it, that the actual involvement in the life-giving aspect of carrying a child and giving birth. So we would think that men don't have a whole lot of hormonal involvement in this, but talk a little bit about the what's similar and what's different then about men and women with postpartum depression.
2: Well, there's something called masculine depression, and this is where, as a society, men are not feeling comfortable to necessarily express that they feel sad or they've been crying, but they're taught to mask their symptoms, to hide it through externalizing behaviors. So rather than displaying sadness, they might display irritability or hyperaggression, or they might engage in hypersexuality or even substance use or alcohol use. So what we're understanding about masculine depression is that men and fathers might be more at risk for developing those symptoms, and therefore our traditional measures that give us a 10% rate of fathers having depression might be an actual underestimate of fathers actually dealing with postpartum depression, given that we're not looking at the full spectrum of symptoms that could be associated with that mood change.
1: Tell us some ways that fathers can avoid this postpartum depression or treat the postpartum depression.
2: Well, I think like if you have a family history or have a history yourself of mental illness, it's important to do early intervention, to talk to someone to be able to get treatment and support to help to prevent it. But if you are already experiencing depression, then once again, talk to a professional. Going to a professional doesn't guarantee that you might need treatment. Like they might assess you and determine that you don't need it, but that's the idea, is that they get to assess and give you guidance on the best next steps. And if you do need treatment, it doesn't always mean that your treatment is going to be forever. Most of the time, the fathers or the people getting mental health treatment is time limited, where you might be on medication or therapy or both for a certain amount of time to get you back on your feet. But that's the goal, is to get you stable again so that you can go back to your family and be your full self.
1: We're speaking with Dr. Sheehan Fisher. He's a PhD and psychologist with Northwestern Medicine. And we're talking about postpartum depression in fathers, something that's not often thought about or talked about. Talk to us about some of the external factors that become triggers for postpartum depression in men.
2: Well, of course, it's the difficulty of transitioning to this new role. Like I said, not having a blueprint on how to do it. Feeling stressed about like the financial, like many families understand that it's very difficult to raise a child even financially, and that puts a lot of pressure, not really be able to transition to that role because of the parental leave and trying to figure out how to like really find their groove into this new role. But also even just some of the stress of upon the relationship, that you know, a lot of times we see more conflict in the relationship after having a baby, and without the right support and skills, it can actually have a detriment to their well-being of their family unit, their parenting relationship, and the individual.
1: How does postpartum depression affect children? And I guess I could ask that for both men and women. How does that affect children, both the infant and maybe older children or you know, toddlers?
2: So what we understand is that we've always known mother mental health has a direct impact on infant mental health, along with their trajectory up through childhood, through toddlerhood and on. But what we now understand is that when looking at father mental health, if we control for mom's mental health and already account for it, and then look at father's mental health, it actually has a unique impact on the infant and child health trajectory. And therefore, it's important to understand that, because if we clinically only support and treat the mom, we're still leaving that child at risk.
1: Tell us once again some of the symptoms for postpartum depression in men and what steps they should take before we go if they're concerned about these symptoms.
2: So they can experience, of course, sadness, lack of pleasure in things they usually enjoy, but they also might notice like heightened irritability or aggressive behavior, you know, drinking or using substances more, or feeling the need for more sex than normal as a way to cope and manage their emotional distress. So when they're experiencing any of these things, then it's time to talk to a professional, at least to get assessed and determine what's the next best course of action, keeping in mind that they have agency on what choices they might decide for the type of treatment they want to engage in.
1: And of course, the holiday season and the shorter days and disrupted sleep and holiday stress all play an impact on all this too, don't they?
2: Yes, of course, like with the financial stress that comes with that,
1: Sometimes
2: the family dynamic, different things play into that stress. But even like, you know, making sure that their vitamin D is at the appropriate levels, like with the darker weather, so like darker like on time, so like it's important to make sure fathers take care of their whole health in general.
1: That's a great point. Sometimes just getting out and taking a good long walk really does help. Get out and walk the dog, right?
2: Yes, absolutely.
1: Dr. Fisher, where can we go to learn more about postpartum depression in fathers?
2: Well, you can go to Northwestern Medicine at nasandnancymsandmary.org to get more information, but also Postpartum Support International has a wealth of information along with the resources for fathers and mothers too about their mental health, along with the International Marseille Society for Perinatal Mental Health also has information. So between the three, there's a wealth of information out there to support the families as they go through this life transition.
1: Once again, we've been joined by Dr. Sheehan Fisher, PhD, psychologist with Northwestern Medicine. Dr. Fisher, thank you for joining us today on the Life-Changing Weekend.
2: Thank you.
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7: With SRN News, I'm Mary Rose. Israel says Iran has launched missiles at it in the first such bombardment since a fragile ceasefire took effect in early April, complicating mediation efforts for a deal to end the war. Tehran had warned of retaliation after Israel on Sunday struck Beirut's southern suburbs in defiance of Washington's request days ago to stand down. Israel said the Iranian-backed Hezbollah fired at northern Israel earlier in the day. Israel's attack on Beirut came a few days after the Lebanese and Israeli governments agreed to a ceasefire in U.S.-hosted talks, though Hezbollah rejected the deal. Madison Square Garden is reportedly pulling the plug on outdoor watch parties for Game 3 of the NBA Finals Monday night. It comes as President Trump is expected to attend the game as the Knicks host the Spurs. This is SRN News.
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9: When Christ came, he took upon himself human flesh. And when he did, the glory was not there, you see. But he was God, you see. And therefore, that's the reason he could say, "He that hath seen me hath seen the Father." Now, you and I today are not going to see God. We're going to see the Lord Jesus Christ. And he today is in a glorified body. And we shall be like him. This is the anticipation and the hope of the believers, those who are walking today by faith, friends. And that's the way Moses is going to walk. But now he says, your presence must go with us. And we need his presence today, friends, to face the problems of every day.
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12: 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They recognized the invitation. They understood the invitation. They chose not to pay attention to it. Now, throughout history, the Christian community, because the divide came between the Jewish believers and the Christian believers pretty early. Before the New Testament is finished, that divide is already firmly entrenched. I'm going to show you some passages. And the Christian community has interpreted those passages to say the Jewish people were rejected.
11: 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That's 855-577-2255. We are so glad you're here to listen. Today's message from Pastor Alan is called Stormproof Foundations, Christianity and Anti-Semitism.
12: Jesus said that storms come to every life, that you can't avoid them. There are some streams in contemporary Christianity that would suggest that if you do certain things, you can avoid the storms of life. then I don't believe that's biblical. I'm not making a negative confession. I'm simply acknowledging the reality of Scripture. Our heroes, our Lord, faced temptation from Satan himself. The people he recruited to take the message of his life and his redemptive work to the world faced very real challenges themselves, and they were trained by the Lord. So I think to imagine that because you're a Christ follower and a person of faith and doing your best to walk in obedience, I don't believe you should imagine that it just completely removes you from the arena. We are here, and we are called to live out the redemptive work of Jesus. So we want to learn to storm-proof the foundations of our lives. When the storms come, Jesus said, you can stand, that they don't have to bring destruction. But if that your foundation is incomplete or inadequate, that destruction will come. So we're going to spend a few sessions trying to understand this. And in this session, we're going to talk specifically about Christianity and anti-Semitism, which is a fancy word for hating the Jewish people. And I want to go back to where we were on our previous session in Matthew chapter 10. When I did that, it was the reading for the day, and I simply took the chapter reading and unpacked it with you, hoping to add a bit of momentum to your read through the Gospels. I'm not going to persist in this pattern through the whole series, but I wanted to pick this topic back up. I'm of the opinion that God is shaking the earth. And in the same way, when there's an earthquake, there may be a shock, but in reality, there's typically multiple shocks. Tremors, some are more powerful than others, but it's very seldom just a single event. Well, I don't believe what we're witnessing is just a single event. The one that awakened me in a significant way and caused me to pay attention was the COVID virus. I watched things I never thought I would see. I never thought I would see in a broad way the quarantining of healthy people. I never thought I would see the closures of churches and that we would quietly say, okay. I mean, there's a long list of things, but COVID began an awakening for me. And it wasn't just a theological awakening. It was an awakening to what was happening in the world around us. I got clarity. I had trusted the CDC implicitly up till that point. Never occurred to me to do anything other than that. It occurred to me during that season. And it took God to bring that awakening to our lives. I pray that we see some of those institutions returned to places of being trustworthy. That's my prayer. I think we should pray and intercede until we see that happen. They are essential to our well-being as a people. And we forfeit something of great significance if we forfeit the trustworthiness of essential institutions in our society. I would put the church in that list. We need churches to be advocates for the truth, boldly and courageously, holding out the light in the midst of the darkness. Amen. I think there was another tremor of shaking on October the 7th a year ago when Hamas attacked that music festival in southern Israel and the villages that were in that neighborhood, and hundreds of Israelis were brutally murdered. I wasn't aware of it at the time. I didn't watch the news that day and think, oh, God is shaking the earth. It took a bit for it to capture my attention. What really brought it forward to me was on America's most elite university campuses, it exposed that they were propaganda centers and not educational institutions. There were loud, bold, brazen, persistent, repetitive demonstrations against the Jewish people on behalf of Hamas, and the administrations of those universities supported them. That was an awakening to me. I understood some of the currents in academia, but I didn't understand the degree to which anti-Semitism had flourished and gained authority in those places. In November of this last year, I think we had another shaking. I mean, there were billions of dollars spent by politicians all over the spectrum, but the unanticipated part of that election was the people all over the middle part of our nation. People who live in flyover country, the despicable people, the trash, my people. That's the part of the country where I live and where I have grown up. And that group of people inexplicably, really without precedent, raised their hands and went and said, we believe we need to go a different direction. Now, I want to be clear. I think the outcome of that vote is very unclear at this point. I think it's foolish to imagine that a political class of people are going to rectify the problems of our nation. And I think it will very much be dependent on the hearts of the people of faith and our willingness to seek the Lord. Thus, initiatives like Let's Read Our Gospels. Nevertheless, I'm grateful for those men and women who will disrupt their lives in order to go stand for something. I'm very appreciative that Mike Huckabee would agree to go to Israel. He had a very busy life here. He had a family here and grandchildren here and a daughter enjoying some very unique seasons in her own life. As the governor of Arkansas, and to leave our nation and go to Israel is a sacrifice. I mean, I understand it's an honor, but it's an honor that comes with a sacrifice. And so I'm grateful for the men and women that are taking those roles and willing to do it. I just understand that alone, they are powerless to stand against evil. They need the faithful support, a heart change amongst the people of God. I wasn't particularly comforted when Mark Zuckerberg came out recently, this week, to announce that on Meta, they're no longer going to practice censorship. I mean, and there was kind of a celebration. To be completely candid, I thought he should be prosecuted for admitting he's been infringing on our First Amendment rights. Nevertheless, perhaps we have a season of freedom to preach the gospel. I believe we should do everything we can to do that while we have the freedom. So having said that, let's go back to Matthew 10. We looked at the beginning of this in a previous session. I'll start there, but we're going to go beyond it. Jesus called his 12 disciples to him, and he gave them authority to drive out evil spirits and to heal every disease and sickness. And these are the names of the 12 apostles: Simon and Andrew and James and John and Philip and Bartholomew and Thomas and Matthew. You know the crew. It's that initial sentence that I think is noteworthy. They've been watching Jesus do ministry, raise the dead, heal the sick, speak to storms, open blind eyes. And by Matthew chapter 10, Jesus calls the disciples to him, and he says, now I'm going to give you authority. I want you to go do this. Now, spoiler alert, I'm going to give you my opinion. I don't think that has ever been rescinded. In Acts chapter 1, Jesus called his disciples together just before his ascension. And he said, you'll be empowered to be my witnesses in Jerusalem, Judea, and Samaria, to the othermost parts of the earth. And I'll be with you to the end of the age. I don't understand that direction to have ever been amended. Now, I tell you that because there is a school of thought, and it's more than a school of thought. It's entrenched in whole denominations. So it's not just a thin line of people who believe that when the last of the apostles died, that commissioning for supernatural activity in the miraculous died with them. Now, I don't believe that is an accurate interpretation of Scripture. I don't like to argue Scripture. I'm very difficult to engage in a biblical argument. If you believe that, I'm happy for you. I'll tell you what I believe, and I'll tell you why. And I don't think you're probably going to change my mind, so I'll just bless you. Stubborn is probably the word you're searching for. Cessationism is the fancier term for that. It just makes no sense to me to give us a Bible that is filled with the supernatural activity of God and then say to us, God's not doing that anymore. You know, I'm grateful for hospitals and modern medicine and modern science. But there are times when God's supernatural involvement in our lives is necessary for us to have health. And I don't think it's an either-or discussion. I very much believe in both and. But I trust God to keep us whole. In Acts chapter 10, Peter was sent to Cornelius' home. Peter was not supposed to be there. He's an observant Jewish man. At this point in his life, Peter keeps kosher. He's keeping all the Jewish rules. He believes Jesus is the Messiah, but he's still adhering to the rules of Moses. And God sends him to the home of a Roman centurion supernaturally. There's angels involved and visions involved. I mean, it's a supernatural event. And when Peter arrives at Cornelius' home and begins to tell his Jesus story, the Holy Spirit is poured out in an almost identical way to the day of Pentecost in Acts chapter 2. And Peter's response after helping the people be baptized is the statement in Acts 10, 34 and 35. He said, I now realize how true it is that God doesn't show favoritism. Some of the older translations say that God is no respecter of persons, but he accepts men from every nation who fear him and do what is right. I don't think it's possible for us to understand the seismic shift that that statement represents. Up until this point, from the Exodus until this point in time, the Jewish people understood themselves to be the covenant people of God. And the word Gentile means everybody else. There's us and there's them. And now Peter says, them have been welcomed. I mean, it is the point of division throughout the rest of the New Testament. It's a very important statement that God is not a respecter of persons, that he doesn't show favoritism. I can say it another way, you're not special. You know, we like to say the ground at the foot of the cross is level, that every person is welcome, regardless of our IQ, our social status, our financial resources, our genetics, the color of our hair, the color of our skin, the accent with which we speak. We are all welcome at the foot of the cross, which is really good news. And I don't mean it as a negative or a critical term when I say you're not special. You're special in that God loves you. He loves us all. We have to choose to accept that and to cooperate with that.
11: We'll be right back. But first, Pastor Allen wants to share a limited edition commemorative set to help you celebrate God's faithfulness to our nation.
12: Hey, we're celebrating this year the 250th anniversary of the signing of the Declaration of Independence. What a wonderful privilege we have. You know, God has blessed our nation so many good things. People say to me, well, our whole history's not good. Well, folks, you know, my history's not great. Your family history's not perfect. But you love your family. You love your children. In spite of our weaknesses, well, our nation hadn't been perfect, but through that whole story, the goodness of God is evident. It still is. Let's ask God to bless America again.
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12: Let's read on. I'm back to Matthew 10, now verse 5. These 12 Jesus sent out with the following instructions. Don't go among the Gentiles or any town of the Samaritans. Go rather to the lost sheep of Israel. And as you go, preach this message. The kingdom of heaven is near. Heal the sick, raise the dead. Cleanse those who have leprosy, drive out demons. Freely you have received, freely give. Don't take along any gold or silver or copper in your belts. Take no bag for the journey or extra tunic or sandals or staff, for the worker is worth his keep. Whatever town or village you enter, search for some worthy person. Stay at the house until you leave, and as you enter the home, give it your greeting. If the home is deserving, let your peace rest on it. If not, let your peace return to you. And if anyone will not welcome you or listen to your words, shake the dust off your feet when you leave that home or town. Tell you the truth, it'll be more bearable for Sodom and Gomorrah on the day of judgment than for that town. So God's commissioning these apostles with this authority to send them out. And he basically says, if you're welcomed, minister in that place. If you're not welcome, move along. Not dissimilar to the suggestion I made to you a while ago, that invite someone to join you on a bit of a discipleship journey. Some will say yes and some won't. Keep going. We will not stop. But that passage has been taken, and the idea has found pretty significant root in the heart of the Christian community over many decades and centuries, that the Jewish people failed at their opportunity. And there's some other passages in Matthew that I thought while we were here, Matthew 10 kind of opens the door. In Matthew 21, Jesus is speaking to leaders in Jerusalem. He's very near the end of his life. His words are going to cause him to be arrested and ultimately his death orchestrated. He said, therefore, I tell you that the kingdom of God will be taken away from you and given to a people who will produce its fruit. He who falls on this stone will be broken to pieces, but he on whom it falls will be crushed. When the chief priests and the Pharisees heard Jesus' parables, they knew he was talking about them. They looked for a way to arrest him, but they were afraid of the crowd because the people held that he was a prophet. Now, Jesus has spoken something over the people of Jerusalem, over the religious leaders. There's a bit of a fancy word for it. He placed them under interdict. He said, something is being taken away from you. You were assigned a place in the purposes of God, and because you didn't value it, it's being removed from you. He doesn't stop there. Same gospel, very next chapter, it's Matthew 22. Jesus spoke to them again in parables, saying, the kingdom of heaven is like a king who prepared a wedding banquet for his son, and he sent his servants to those who had been invited to the banquet to tell them to come, but they refused. And he sent some more servants and said, tell those who have been invited that I have prepared my dinner. My oxen and my fattened cattle have been butchered and everything is ready. Come to the wedding banquet. But they paid no attention and went off. One to his field, another to his business. The rest seized his servants and mistreated them and killed them. The king was enraged and he sent his army and he destroyed those murderers and burned their city. Those are the verses that immediately follow Matthew 21. There was no break in the original text, we added the numbers and the chapters to help us reference spaces. So Jesus says to the leaders in Jerusalem that the kingdom of God is going to be taken away from you and given to a people who will produce its fruit. And then he tells them this parable. And the heart of the parable is they were given an invitation. They recognized the invitation. They understood the invitation. They chose not to pay attention to it. Now, throughout history, the Christian community, because the divide came between the Jewish believers and the Christian believers pretty early. Before the New Testament is finished, that divide is already firmly entrenched. I'm going to show you some passages. And the Christian community has interpreted those passages to say the Jewish people were rejected, that God took the kingdom away from them, and they lost their place, and they lost their purposes. I'm going to address that in a moment. For the moment, I want to draw your attention back to verse 5 in chapter 22, when Jesus, in the parable, said they paid no attention to the invitation. I'm concerned for contemporary Christianity. We have more freedom, more liberty, more access to the Word of God, more tools to communicate the gospel, more freedom to travel. We have more of everything. We cannot afford to not pay attention. I don't think it's inappropriate to enjoy life and to take advantage of all those blessings that God gives to us. But I believe it is essential that he stays at the center of it. Now, the next chapter in Matthew, Jesus on the same topic, Jerusalem, Jerusalem, you who killed the prophets and stone those sent to you, how often I've longed to gather your children together as a hen gathers her chicks under her wings, but you were not willing. Your house is left to you desolate. For I tell you, you will not see me again until you say, blessed is he who comes in the name of the Lord. Now, those passages and their parallel passages in the other gospels have been used, along with some others, to create a great deal of theological hostility towards the Jewish people. And there are some attitudes that have become entrenched in Christendom. that state what I have already suggested to you, that the Jewish people forfeited their opportunity. They've been accused of being Christ killers. It's only been in recent decades where the Catholic Church changed their language. For hundreds and hundreds of years, they had formal language, and they weren't unique or alone in that, in accusing the Jewish people of killing the Messiah. Folks, technically, the Romans nailed him to the cross. I understand the Jewish leadership in Jerusalem was complicit, and the people stood in the streets, but if you're really going to carve it carefully, the Romans were the ones who nailed Jesus to the cross. And I don't believe that that attitude has been helpful, and we're going to have to understand the truth. It's a point of deception that will bring destruction to you. I'm quite confident that those elite universities that have held a very revered place in our culture, unless there is a significant shift of attitude and a public expression of that shift, that their best days are behind them. And I don't say that with any joy or glee. They've been a very important part of the landscape of academia in my lifetime. But I do not believe you can take a position that aggressively, that assertively against the Jewish people and imagine the blessing of God. When I read my Bible in Genesis, God said to Abram, I'll bless those that bless you and curse those that curse you. And that hasn't been rescinded. I could give you many historical examples. I'll give you one. World War II, when it began, Great Britain had an empire that was so expansive from India around the globe, it was said the sun never set on the British Empire. Great Britain, along with their allies, won the war. But during the conducting that war, they betrayed the commitments they made to the Jewish people. And by the end of the war, they had won the war, but they lost their empire. And they've never regained the influence they had in the international world from that day until this. And now there are, when you land in London at Heathrow Airport, the signs include English and Arabic. That was unthinkable, I promise you, not too many decades ago. So I think we will see the cause and effect of what we have watched. I don't believe it happens immediately, but I think you'll see it happen and be aware enough to recognize it. It's infiltrated, particularly Western culture, but primarily through the influence of the church. The reason I'm taking a moment with it is we have to be a voice to begin to change it. You see, the Bible tells us in the book of Romans that we are indebted to the Jewish people. Without the Jewish people, we would have no scripture, we would have no prophets. We would have no Messiah. We wouldn't have known the law of God. We would have no story.
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0: Iranian-backed Hezbollah fired at northern Israel earlier in the day. Israel's attack on Beirut came a few days after the Lebanese and Israeli governments agreed to a ceasefire in U.S.-hosted talks, though Hezbollah rejected the deal. Madison Square Garden is reportedly pulling the plug on outdoor watch parties for Game 3 of the NBA Finals Monday night. It comes as President Trump is expected to attend the game as the Knicks host the Spurs. This is SRN News.
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7: This is Dr. David Anderson, senior pastor and founder of Bridgeway Community Church in Columbia, Maryland, and I am so glad that you are tuned in now to our new special Saturday edition of Real Talk with Dr. David Anderson. You're going to hear conversations from recent talks where I've connected with radio listeners just like you to help them build bridges of reconciliation, race, religion, relationships. Are you ready? Let's get started. We're asking the question, should Christians show gender pronoun hospitality? Why or why not? Another way to put that same question, should Christians use preferred pronouns of individuals when referring to them based on what they say they want to be called? I'd love to have your thoughts, your questions, your concerns. But bottom line is, as bridge builders, we're always trying to figure out how do you cross these great divides? And I'm sure this is one of them. David, hi, you can refer to me as he.
8: Oh, yeah. He, him. His.
7: Yeah.
8: Have you received, I'm sure we all have, right? We've received emails where at the very bottom of the email, they'll do their signature line and then under it, they'll have their preferred pronouns.
7: Yeah.
8: He, him, his, she, her, hers, mm-hmm. or even sometimes they, their, them.
7: Yeah.
8: And these are ways for people to tell the people around them, the people that they're working with, the people that they're communicating to, what their preferred pronouns are. Because as we've seen recently in our culture, a rise in people choosing a gender identity or claiming a gender identity that's different from the one that they were assigned at birth.
7: Mm-hmm.
8: So somebody's growing up, they begin to come to an understanding of who they are, and they say, you know what? I know I was born in a body that presents male, or I know I was born in a body that presents female, but wow, when I really get in touch with my true self, I don't think it aligns with the body parts that I'm seeing on the outside.
7: I'm in the wrong body.
8: So what happens when somebody's inside identity does not match up with their outside body? what does a person do? And that's where we get this term transgender from. And all the listeners are like, Heiliger, we know.

0: this already. Like, this is the world we've been swimming in, you know, the water we've been swimming in for the past number of years. You can't turn anywhere without having something presented to you about the LGBTQIA plus community. That's a lot of letters, right?
1: It's a lot of letters, and the T stands for transgender.
0: The T, so let's, yeah, to kind of decipher this a little bit for some people who are just kind of saying, okay, but I get it, just remind me, okay? So this is just a reminder for most of you.
1: And everybody doesn't get it.
0: Let's say, out of all those letters that you typically hear about this, LGB, lesbian, gay, bisexual, those are all about who somebody might be romantically attracted to, right. You know, sexually attracted to. But then you have this letter T, and that stands for transgender, right? And that's how somebody identifies themselves as a specific gender, male, female, or non-binary. And probably the list is a lot longer than just those three.
1: Sure.
0: But for our conversation today, let's grapple with those a little bit.
1: What's right non-binary there. Mean?
0: Non-binary would be like, you know what? I don't see myself as male. I don't see myself as female. I'm more gender neutral or maybe gender fluid. Some days I'm kind of more masculine. Some days I'm kind of more feminine. Mm-hmm. And so it's all this picture into their own identity as to how they see themselves. This can even get into some of those other letters as the Q, meaning queer or questioning.
1: Mm-hmm.
0: Maybe they're not quite sure, or they can't quite identify where they fall with specific terms. Or even the I in LGBTQIA is intersex.
1: Mm-hmm.
0: And that's when somebody is actually born with body parts that are not gender specific. And that happens it's uncommon, but it's not there in your community. Mm-hmm. So there are probably people in your community that you know. They don't talk about it, but their actual body parts don't align with the specific gender that you and I might classify as binary, male or female.
1: We're going to run right to our phone lines and talk to Mike, who's been waiting as he's on the road in Maryland. Hey, Mike, this is Dr. Anderson. What do you think about today's topic, sir? Welcome.
2: Well, I don't think I'm going to end up being considered much of a bridge builder, and I'm sorry about that.
1: I'm here to help you, Mike.
2: Okay, well, good luck, Dave. Good luck. No, if I don't know this person looks and presents as a woman and says, my name is Bobby, that's fine. Okay, I'm not going to say, oh, my God, Bobby has an Adam's apple. You know, but now if I know this person last week was Bob and now this week it's Bobby, that's a lot tougher. And and I am not going to allow my mind to be twisted, but quite possibly by the devil. I'm not going to allow my mind to be twisted into putting these strange words in there. If I know you were Bob once before, then maybe the best I can do, and maybe your name is Bob Jones. Maybe the best I can do is, and you want to be called Bobby is, hey, B. Jones, how are you today? How is B. Jones? Would B. Jones like any mashed potatoes?
1: What would be wrong with just changing it to Bobby now?
2: Because I know that person was Bob, and you're supporting a delusion. Other than we have air to breathe, we have water to drink, we have food to eat. Other than those things, ask any biologist. Sex is probably the next one on the list of big things. And this person, if they're going to have surgery, they're going to get mutilated, and they're never going to have satisfying relations, or they're going to be having relations with a part that they loathe.
1: Thanks, Mike.
2: And
1: I got to jump in right there, because 4 seconds away is the commercial break. You're supporting a delusion. We'll be right back. Hello, Ms. Kim. It's Dr. Anderson here. How you doing?
3: I'm fine. Can you hear me okay? Because I have you on my speakerphone.
1: Yes, and you sound perfect. What do you think about today's topic?
3: Great. I think it's much needed. Before I even get started with that, my husband and I just came back from Turkey and Greece.
1: All right.
3: Now, moving on from... Yes, it was beautiful. Now, moving on. So, absolutely not. I don't think so. You know, if you're not a Christian, if you don't even have a strong spiritual foundation, it's common sense. I affiliated myself around a lot of gay people growing up. Mm-hmm. And during the 70s and 80s and 90s, you know, we were all fam. We consider ourselves to be fam. I even had a friend who was an intersex. She had both other genitals. Mm-hmm. And I believe and I know from common sense that you either have a male or you either have a female. I am the only girl of six boys, so all my life I was a tomboy, and I grew up, didn't want to play with my dolls. I took my dolls and broke them up and threw them under the bed. Mm-hmm. And I would play with my brother's army men, or we would play with toys. Do I think that people should be called he, she? No, I have enough frustration trying to figure out what I'm going to wear the next day, or what I want to wear, what kind of shoes I want to wear, or what shirt I want to figure, trying to put on. I'm not trying to think about whether or not you should be called a he, she, they. It doesn't make sense. Mm-hmm. Everything is not acceptable. Everything is not, you can't normalize everything. Some things need to stay basic. You have countries and you have world that have you have places in the world that have been standing on principles for centuries. Mm-hmm. And for no one can come along and say, well, my dog barks, I'm gonna try to see if I can get him to meow, or my cat is a meow today, I hope I'm trying to get him to bark. Some mm-hmm. things are not, everything is not cool to change. Some things need to remain the same. Should we show love? Absolutely. We should show love to everyone. But as far as falling into someone else's, in my opinion, not to offend anybody, mm-hmm. but unstableness, what they take, you're going to take something normal, something that has been in existence forever, to change it because of gotcha. What you're feeling.
1: Gotcha. Well, Ms. Kim, yeah. can you tell me what you really think about this, though? No, I got your point. And you made it very clearly. Go ahead.
3: You said, can I tell you what now?
1: I said, can you please give me your opinion? Tell me how you really think about it. But you did already.
3: I think it's ridiculous.
1: I know. You already told me.
3: I did. Absolutely. I think it's ridiculous. I'm just being funny. But yeah.
1: Your answer is no. Don't normalize it by calling people she, if it happens to be a he. You're normalizing something in the culture that may be allowable, but it's not necessarily something that is profitable. I got your point. I wrote it down. Thank you, Ms. Kim.
3: Can I say one more thing?
1: Sure.
3: So I have a lot of transgender friends, and, you know, it was a time when I had my friends around, they would be feminine or whatever, and I used to, they wanted me to call them girl, she, and it confuses me. So I'm not going to get confused because you're confused. It gave me a headache trying to remember to say it. So that's all.
1: No, you had a lot to say, Ms. Kim. So thank you for it, okay, my sister?
3: Thank you.
1: All right, take care.
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1: Hello, Mr. Gregory. It's Dr. Anderson here. We're talking about regrets today. How are you?
5: Oh, I'm alive and well and better than I deserve.
1: Hey, praise the Lord. I'm with you, my friend. I am so with you. So what are you thinking today on this topic of regret?
5: Well, my regret is I've got a daughter that's, you know, she's pretty hard on me. Anyway, long story short is I have a grandson. He's 14 now. And him and I, we've hit it off since he was born. I took care of him a lot, you know, drove him around, did a lot of stuff with him anyway. And over the years, I got, let him play with a dull hatchet and got yelled at, took him out. And he came to my house one day, spent the night a lot, did. and I had, he was going through stuff. I was working in the, in my workshop area, and he was doing stuff, and he was just digging through some drawers, and he found a container with gunpowder in it. And he said, "What's this, Papa?" And I said, "Oh, that's for old musket guns that my brother-in-law used to have." And I had that. "What do you do with it?" I said, "Well, you can blow bullets, or you can, you know, make a fuse." And I took him outside and put some on the sidewalk and made a little line, and I lit it with a lighter and showed him. And I said, "You know, you can do stuff." He said, "Can you make bombs and stuff?" I said, "Oh, yeah, you can do a lot of stuff with it, but this is just where it is." And then, anyway, I got caught for that. You know.
1: Okay, did anything bad happen? Because I'm scared of this story. Where does this story end? Nobody got hurt, right?
5: No. Okay. That was just part of my bad behavior.
1: Okay.
5: Teaching my grandson bad habits.
1: Oh, my gosh. And you scared me. Come on. Gregory, you scared me.
5: The last thing I did is I'm driving. I got an old pickup truck. And we live 2 miles from the grocery store. And one day we spent the night, and we were coming back. He says, "Papa, can I drive?" "Oh, yes, no problem."
1: How old is he?
5: I pull over. We're, you know, it's just 14.
1: 14, okay.
5: 14.
1: 13. Okay.
5: Mm-hmm. Yeah, I know I broke the law. Yeah, I broke the law. Not a problem. I got that. But anyway, so we let him drive the truck. And just 2 miles, you know, from it was a straight run. No stop signs, just from my house to the grocery store. So anyway, we did that, and I said, "Just between me and you, don't, you know, just don't borrow a casket." Well, we started, you know, every time he'd come over, if I had to go somewhere to the grocery or up, never let him off of the street. He just up Parley. And long story short is we did it maybe 8-9 times, just, you know, back and forth. He loved to do it, and I loved having him do it, and it made me happy.
1: Did you get in trouble?
5: Well, his sister found out. Oh, God, yes. I haven't been able to spend the night with my grandson now for 4 months.
1: Gotcha.
5: The wife and I have been, we've been restricted. We can't see the grandchildren privately. They have to be under supervision.
1: Understood.
5: Because they're afraid I'm going to teach him to do something bad, or, you know, make him hate the family, or, but, you know.
1: Right. Well,
5: so, yeah,
1: you're not going to make him hate the family, but I can understand why they're like, "Look, grandpa be doing some stuff. He needs some supervision." Let me ask you a question. If you get another opportunity to spend more time with the grandson unsupervised, are you going to stop doing these things like lighting up gunpowder and letting him drive at 13?
5: Yeah, that's a promise.
1: Okay.
5: I tried to tell him, you know, yeah, I made a mistake.
1: There you go.
5: I'm sorry, but
1: how you deal with regret. You do apologize, you repent, you let her know, "I'm not going to do this anymore, and I want to continue to rebuild trust. And when you feel that we're ready to try it again, I want to prove to you that I can have good unsupervised time with my grandson," mm-hmm. "with your son." I think that's the way you do it. You don't whine about it. You try to rebuild trust and let them know that you understand that what you did was wrong. That's all. And they will come, your daughter will come around, in time if they see that. Okay.
5: Yeah. Well, we don't talk. We've only passed since it's happened. The only thing I've said, they came for Thanksgiving. I said, open door, said hi.
1: Okay.
5: Sat down at the table, and that's it. Didn't talk to them. They don't talk to me. So, you know, they do talk, but it's, you know, it's not.
1: They're hurt, but it's
5: like
1: gonna,
5: it used to be. So
1: I know. Yeah. I'm sorry. I'm sorry. That's really bad. I know. Yeah. It doesn't feel good at all. And that's what regret does sometimes. We make bad decisions, and those consequences are not fun. But you're gonna be okay. And I think they'll come around. And you just stay. Stay humble and prayerful, okay, my friend?
5: I will do that.
1: Mm-hmm. All right, Mr. Gregory.
5: You have happy holidays. And
1: thank you.
5: For your just hearing me on the phone.
1: Absolutely.
5: All right.
1: God bless you, sir. Take care. And I pray that even Christmas would be a time where you can get together again. And when supervised with mom and dad, be on good behavior, you know, and let them see that, you know, you're a good old grandpa. You may have made some, you know, choices that probably your parents would have made in the olden days. Sure, drive the truck across the farm and let me show you this gunpowder. But this is not what your daughter wants for her child. So I know you're going to respect that, but make sure you're on good behavior during the supervised times, and be prayerful that by Christmas we can see a turnaround here. I would love to hear that in the new year. If you want to call me back on an open phone in Friday and let me know how the Lord did that turnaround.
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8: 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I love the advice.
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1: And let's go to Temple Hills and talk to Dolly, who's on the line. Hello, Miss Dolly. It's Dr. Anderson here. How are you today?
11: Thank you, Dr. Anderson. Thank you so much for taking my call.
1: You're welcome.
11: My question is, I'm wondering if you could actually be a mama's boy and be a good husband. It looks like both things are... it's not possible.
1: Uh-huh.
11: You know...
1: Can you be a mama's boy and be a good husband? Well, that's a good question. I wonder what other people might say about that. I mean, it depends on how you define mama's boy, though, doesn't it?
11: Right.
1: So
11: exactly.
1: And that's why.
11: I think go ahead.
1: Mm-hmm. No, I was just going to say that's why I titled it A Good Mama's Boy. So let's ask this. Can you be a good mama's boy and a good husband? You think that's possible, right?
11: I think that's possible. I mean, I think that, I wouldn't define it as a good mama's boy. Mm-hmm. I would define it as a woman who really trained her son up well.
1: Mm-hmm.
11: And to be a blessing to women.
1: Gotcha.
11: You know.
1: So just throw that mama's boy title out. That's not working for you. Just give me a good man who has a healthy relationship with his mama.
11: Yes, yes. Uh-huh. And, you know, whose mama taught him how to separate once he gets married,
1: mm-hmm.
11: and be able to bond with his wife and doesn't want to be like the third wheel in the relationship.
1: Mm-hmm.
11: You know, some mothers, they train their sons well, but they don't release them,
1: mm-hmm.
11: to be able to bond with another woman.
1: Right.
11: They feel like they should still be in there somewhere.
1: Right.
11: You know, and it makes it difficult.
1: What do you think the healthy balance should be for a mother who now has an adult son who's married? What do you think the right balance should be from the man's side and from the mom's side?
11: I think that the mother should tell her son that this is now your first priority, your wife.
1: Mm.
11: Period.
1: Uh-huh. But what if he wants some of mama's fried chicken?
11: That's fine. You know, he could talk to his wife and they can both come as a unit to come and get that fried chicken. But the priority needs to be his wife. He needs mm-hmm. to, like, know that. And his mother needs to tell him that.
1: Right. Right.
11: Once he gets married.
1: Should the mother tell I'm pressing in a little bit here. I'm probably being facetious, but go with me. Should a mother tell the wife how to take care of her husband?
11: I think that's tricky. I think depending on the mother, is it the wife's mother, is the husband's mother? You know,
1: mm-hmm.
11: It could be tricky.
1: Mm-hmm. So, you know, if you're married to a man and his mother says, listen, I know my boy, I've been with him for 30 years, and what you need to do is you need to cook for him more, and you need to, take care of him better, and then he won't keep coming around here.
11: Well,
1: I'm setting you up.
11: That's the tricky one.
1: I'm setting you up, Miss Dolly. I'm setting you up.
11: Yeah, but I think the mother needs to recognize that her son is now with another woman.
1: Right, right.
11: And her policies, her culture, her food may now be secondary to the new woman's food.
1: Okay, now I have a question for you. Are you married?
11: Yes.
1: And do you have a son?
11: Yes, I have 3 sons.
1: The reason I was asking is because I wanted to know, and maybe somebody else can tell me if you can't. Is it that difficult for a mom to say, honey, God bless you, now go be with that woman, she's your priority? Is that hard?
11: Now that I am thinking about it, it can be hard, but I've seen where a mother who did not do that.
1: Yeah.
11: Caused so much problem in the marriage. And so I want my sons to know that, like, right up front.
1: Right.
11: Listen, once you get married, she's your first priority. So you're not going to be able to bond with her if you're still thinking about mommy and mom's food and mom's this and mom's that.
1: Gotcha. Now, you haven't gone through this yet, have you? Or have you gone through it?
11: No, not yet. None of my boys are
1: okay.
11: ready.
1: But if they ever do get married, so, you're gonna have to live this out. I wonder if it's gonna be, since you're thinking about it now, you'll be more prepared to do it. You know what I mean? Because it sounds like your philosophy is right.
11: I'm hoping.
1: Mm-hmm.
11: I'm hoping. Yeah. I'm hoping. I'm really hoping. You know, I tell my boys all the time, you know, treat women well, because if you don't, I'll tell her to leave you.
1: That's great.
11: So,
1: well, I mean, it sounds like you're a good mama of your boys, and they're going to be great husbands one day. And it seems like you got your priorities right on. And so thanks for calling and having the conversation with me today, Miss Dolly from Temple Hills. Okay.
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3: With SRN News, I'm Mary Rose. Israel says Iran has launched missiles at it in the first such bombardment since a fragile ceasefire took effect in early April, complicating mediation efforts for a deal to end the war. Tehran had warned of retaliation after Israel on Sunday struck Beirut's southern suburbs in defiance of Washington's request days ago to stand down. Israel said the Iranian-backed Hezbollah